You just go ahead. And when you around God's people and you'd say, I just don't like them, I'd rather go with the other crowd, that's a sign you're not saved. You'd rather be in a beer joint than the church service, it's because you got a beer joint heart. You'd rather shoot dope than to live in the Bible of hope, it's because you don't know Jesus. You'd rather listen to rock and roll. And I tell you what, boys, this is some deal here. Petition for National Elvis Presley Day. I tell you, as far as I'm concerned, they can have it when they get to hell, but I don't want to have it down here. You listen to this silly junk. Got room for signatures. By signature below, we the undersigned hereby request consideration and instigation of a National Elvis Presley Day. We feel that his birthday, January the 8th, should be set aside as a day each year to honor and remember Elvis Presley, the man, the entertainer, the legend. He has a place in the history and shaping of the United. Now, they ought to put Miss on that shape. He did more to misshape this country than any man I know of. That thing, I'm telling you the truth. A man that died a dope addict with a broken home was immoral and sinful and sorry. And they want to make a legend and fix him up as a saint. That's of the devil. Listen, if you knew how much rock and roll had robbed the purity and put those little girls and these little girls in a sorry, stinking bed with dope and filth and venereal disease and immorality and the heartache that they went through, and it started when they listened to that sorry rock movie. Why, I'd rather have 14 pot-bellied rattlesnakes from the King Ranch in my home with all the poison left in them than to have a rock and roll record. You don't feel out of the way, get saved and see how you feel. Oh, listen tonight. You can't know you're saved as long as you live in sin. Notice what he said. They went out from us. They went out from us because they were not of us. He said if they'd been of us, no doubt they'd remain with us. Now then, let's go a little bit further. And that's in, I want to read chapter verse 20. You have an unction from the Holy One and you know all things. You ought to know something when you get saved. Verse 25, this is the promise that he hath promised us, even eternal life. Let me ask you a question. Do you believe he'll keep his promise? Yes, he will. He told me, promised me, and so I have it. All right. Now then, let's look at 3 and verse 8. Let's see if this has come to truth, come to passion. Verse 8. Bible said, he that committed sins of the devil, for the devil sinned from the beginning, for this purpose the Son of God was manifested that he might destroy the works of the devil. Has he destroyed the works of the devil in your life? I mean, do you have the same old habits? Have the same old ugly things taking place? All right. Chapter 4, and we're winding up the message. Chapter 4, and it'll be verse 6. We're of God. He that knoweth God heareth us. He that is not of God heareth not us. Hereby know we the Spirit of truth and the spirit of error. One of the signs of being saved is hearing the Word of God. Jesus said, I know my sheep. They know my voice. They hear my voice. They follow me. You know the way to tell where your sheep are not? Figure out who you're following. The Bible said a hireling they won't follow. But they'll follow the shepherd. And if we have the right kind of a shepherd, it'll help to have the right kind of sheep. You'll hear the shepherd's voice and you'll follow. The Bible said if you hear the word, it's because you must love the word. The last thing I want to say, 1 John chapter 5, verse 14, last reason, it's a good one. How do you know you're saved? How do you know that you got eternal life? Well, this is the confidence. This is the confidence that if we have in him, that if we ask anything according to his will, he heareth us. Now, how long has it been since you had a prayer answered? Well, we had one answered this week, didn't we? And we're going to have some more answered. Yes, sir. We're going to have some more prayers answered. I mean, I believe that every day we ought to pray, expecting, believing, and then not be surprised when we get the answer. One of the ways you know you're saved
Have you prayed for your mother? Some of you girls said, mother got saved, brother got saved, and people got saved. That's because you've been praying for them. The Lord hears and answers prayer. My confidence in Jesus, oh, it grows stronger every day. His grace I find sufficient to keep me.

grace and comfort in every time of need. And He loves me. He's living in my heart. He loves me. He never will depart. He loves me. He died for me on Calvary. And that is why I sing, He loves me. Let's stand together. Don't live in doubt. Doubters never turn out to be shouters. You can know that you're saved. You say, tell me, Brother Olaf, let me give you some verses. Whosoever shall call upon the name of the Lord shall be saved. If thou shalt confess with thy mouth the Lord Jesus, believe me, art God raised him from the dead, thou shalt be saved. Him that cometh unto me I will in no wise cast out. Would you come tonight? Would you come tonight and trust him? While we sing softly and tenderly, Jesus is calling. Calling for you. Calling for me. Oh, see on the portals. Can't you? Waiting. Watching. Watching for you. Is he going to see you come home tonight? Would you come right now as we sing?

Well, this has been an interesting night. The little girl that wrote the letter and said, if you can't help me, I might as well hang it up. And she gave her first testimony tonight. And getting somebody to pray with her. Folks, somebody can help you. We're going to close the service tonight. Have thine own way, Lord. Have thine own way. What we do the next 24 hours is going to have a lot to do with the future of all of the world. Have thine

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It's Wednesday, June 10th, 2026. And from Dallas, Texas, this is World Missionary Evangelism on the Air. In just a few moments, Daniel Moore continues to examine the faith of the centurion. But before we hear from WME's president, will you please listen to this very important message? 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

Welcome back, and thank you for taking time out of your busy day to be with us. God bless you, and thank you. We're looking at Luke chapter 7. Now, Luke chapter 7 tells us the story of the centurion, the faith of a centurion. Now, the centurion was a Roman general. He was a pagan man. He wasn't part of the Jews. He wasn't part of the promise. Yet, he received from God greatly. When we look at his story, we learn so much from this man. I think there's a lot of leadership qualities that we can see from the centurion. Many times we look at great leaders and people who hold great positions, and we often think that they receive the place or the position that they have by chance. And that wasn't the case with the centurion. And the reason I say that wasn't the case with the centurion, we see great leadership skills from him. He was concerned about his servant. So he had a caring heart. Many times as pastors, God calls us to have a caring heart. Those of us who preach the gospel are responsible to tell people about the good news of the gospel. And he had a caring heart. Not only did he have a caring heart, but he had influence with the Jewish community. He had an ongoing relationship with the Jewish elders. This is evident by the scriptures. The Bible tells us in Luke 7 verse 3 that the elders of the Jews beseeching him that he would come and heal his servant. This is, of course, referring to Christ. They're coming to Christ and they're saying, please help this man. When they came to Jesus, this is verse 4 of Luke chapter 7, they besought him instantly, saying this, that he was worthy for whom he should do this, for he loves our nation. And this was very apparent that he had a good relationship with the Jewish elders, with the Jewish people. It's so important today that we build relationship skills, that we have good ongoing relationships with people. We thank God here at World Missionary Evangelism. This ministry is a miracle of God, operated by the hand of God. It's amazing to me how we can have great relationships around the world. Many of these relationships that we've had now for several decades now with people around the world, and we're able to help, we're able to minister, we're able to be a blessing, and we praise God for that. Luke chapter 7 verse 5 tells us, for he loves our nation and he built us a synagogue. And now this is very interesting, because in Capernaum, there is only one synagogue. We see the ruins of that synagogue. When you look at the ruins, you'll see that there's a lot of Roman architecture. It resembles a lot of what you would see in Rome as far as building materials, as far as structure. And so in Capernaum, this is the only one you see the ruins of. Many believe this was the synagogue that was built by this centurion. He built us a synagogue. This shows the love for the Jewish people. The fact that he would invest in them. The fact that he would give not only of his time, but of his finances. This shows me that this man was rather wealthy. He had servants, and the servant he was very close to was sick. He built them a synagogue, so he was known as a giving person. He had a giving heart. He loved the work that the Jewish people were doing. He supported it. See, when you love something, you support it. If there's a restaurant that you like, you often go there and you take your friends because you like the service, you love the atmosphere, the food there, so you support it. And so this centurion, not only did he care about the Jewish people, but he supported them. He built that synagogue. When you love people, you not only support them from afar, but you're willing to go that extra mile for it. You're willing to go all out for them. You're willing to lend that helping hand. And so that's the love of God. That's what changes people. This man had a giving heart. He built them a synagogue. This inspired the Jewish elders to come to Christ and plead this man's case. The centurion wasn't asking for himself. This urgent need was about his servant who was in need. When we here at World Missionary Evangelism ask you for your help, it's not about us.
It's about the children living in dire circumstances. It's about those that are very poor, those that are hurting. It's about those that have been hit by disaster. It's about those

0: but they're going to be ministered to. They're going to be cared for and hear the word of God and know that there is hope in Christ. The centurion wasn't asking for himself. It was about his servant who was severely ill at the point of death. His heart was for his friend. His heart was for this man who had faithfully served him, who he had grown close to. Many times when we build those relationships, when we build those friendships, we care about that person. And they're almost like family to us. And we're concerned about their need, about their hurt. And so the centurion, even though he was the man of influence, the man of power, the man of authority, who could get things done, it wasn't about him. It wasn't about something that would affect him directly. It was about his friend. This concern led him to Jesus, to seek God's help. Because there are some things that we can't change. It takes God's help, the supernatural hand of God. Father, we thank you today for our WME family. And Lord, we ask your blessing upon them today, in Jesus' name. Amen.
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4: Will you turn to John chapter 8? We'll just read a couple of verses, remembering that the Lord's been talking to some people who have begun to believe in Him, and He said, in verse 31, Jesus therefore was saying to those Jews who had believed him, if you abide in my word, then you are truly disciples of mine, and you shall know the truth, and the truth shall make you free. And what it is that makes us free is abiding in the word of God. Now, let me just sort of catch you up with where we are. We're talking about God setting us free. That is, setting us free of the bondage that shackles us and imprisons us from becoming everything God wants us to be and accomplishing or achieving those things in life that God has set out for us. So this is where we're headed. And we said now, one of those truths that sets us free, and I believe there are three essential truths that sets us free, that is, having already been saved. One of those truths is our position in Christ Jesus. So what is that? And you recall the Bible says in 1 Corinthians chapter 12 that God, through His Holy Spirit, the moment we accepted Jesus Christ as our Savior, that is, we accepted His death on the cross as sufficient, adequate payment for our sin, the moment we accepted Him as our Savior, He baptized us where? Into Christ Jesus, sealed us as a child of God, and forever we're in Him. That is our position, is that we are living in union with Him. He says, abide in me and I in you. So that we are living in a relationship of abiding in Christ. That is a relationship to which we have been placed by the Holy Spirit. And you recall as we examine that position, what that position called for. The Bible says that we have become the sons of God. That we are in the family of God. We are in the kingdom of God. And He says not only that, He says, but when that began to happen, the Lord Jesus Christ, who ascended the Father, he said, being in him, that we are likewise seated in the heavenlies in Christ Jesus. God says that he placed every single one of us in Christ Jesus. The only way for anything or anybody to get to you is, first of all, they've got to go through whom? They've got to go through the Lord. He says, the angel of the Lord encampeth round about them that fear him, and he delivers them. If one of the problems, one of the burdens, one of the things that has harassed you all of your life is the feeling of insecurity, I just don't feel secure. Don't feel secure in my job. Don't feel secure in my finances. Don't feel secure in my family. Don't feel secure in my relationships. Listen, our security, my friend, is based on one thing only, and nothing else. It is based not on what I have or who I am or where I am. It is based on relationship, on a position of being in Christ Jesus. That's where our security is. Our security is found in a relationship and not in our possessions or our position in life. So, my friend, the scripture says that your position today is that you are in Christ Jesus, and he says he put you there, he sealed you there, he's put you in the heavenlies, and if God puts you there, brother, you are kept forever. Amen? Now, what is the second truth that you and I need to get a hold of? And I may be on this truth a long time. And that is the truth of who we are in Christ Jesus. We know where we are, we're in him. But who are you in Christ Jesus? If you'll recall, when you grew up and you were first saved, and somebody told you what it meant to give your life to Christ, and so you did just that, and then they probably told you, now, you know, you're going to sin after you're saved, and so you're probably going to sin every day, but remember that God saved you, and you're eternally secure, and so one of these days you're going to die and go to heaven, but until that time you're going to have a journey. It's going to be in the valleys and on the mountain peaks and on the roller coaster ride of the spiritual life, and so what you want to do is you want to be sure to memorize 1 John 1:9 because you're going to need it every day. If we confess our sins, he's faithful and just to forgive us our sins and to cleanse us from all unrighteousness. So most of us grew up believing and seeing ourselves just like we were taught, and that is, I'm a sinner who's been saved by the grace of God. And as I trust the Lord all through my life, one of these days I'm going to be lucky enough to die and go to heaven. But I want to ask you a question. Is that the attitude that God intends for his people? Look, if you will, in Corinthians, 1 Corinthians chapter 1. Let me ask you this question. What is the church that Paul had the most trouble with of all the churches? Philippi, Thessalonican churches, Rome, you name it. Which was the church he had the most problems with? The Corinthian churches. I mean, they just about broke his heart. But I want you to listen to what he said. Verse 1. Paul, called as an apostle of Jesus Christ, by the will of God and Sosthenes, our brother, to the church of God which is at Corinth, to those who have been sanctified in Christ Jesus. What? Saints by what? By calling, with all who in every place call upon the name of our Lord Jesus Christ, their Lord and ours. Now listen. Where in all of his writings did he say, to the sinners at Rome, to the sinners in Galatia, to the sinners at Philippi, to the sinners in Thessalonica, to the sinners in Corinth? He didn't say that. What did he call them? He called them saints. He said, oh, now wait a minute. Hold it. If you're going to talk about sinless perfection, I'm interested. That's not what I said. I said that God addressed, through the Apostle Paul, the believers in that day, not as sinners, but what? Saints. Everybody in the church who has been saved as a saint, but they're folks who are outside of the Lord Jesus Christ, and they are indeed sinners. Now listen, saints do commit acts of sin. But because we commit acts of sin is no reason for us to see ourselves and our whole perspective in life as sinners. Now watch what I'm going to show you here. The Bible says, as a man thinketh in his heart, what is he? So is he. So that there is a principle and a law, and you can't change this because it is a principle. You and I are going to act the way we see ourselves. You can't change that. You are where you are today because of the way you've thought all these years. You act the way today as a result of the way you see yourself. And if you change the way you see yourself, your actions are going to change. This isn't a matter of mind over matter. We're talking about a principle here. He says, as a man thinketh in his heart, so is he. So a man's actions are going to follow the pattern of the way he sees himself. If I walk up to someone else and I see myself as inferior, then I'm going to act inferior. If I see myself on my job as inadequate, I'm going to back off and be inadequate. If I see myself as being rejected and unworthy and guilty because I don't deserve the good things that are coming to me, you know what I'm going to do? I'm going to, in spite of everything I do, I'm going to blow it somewhere along the way and fail. Because you see, not believing that I deserve to succeed, I'm going to make a mistake somewhere along the way. We are the products of our thinking. As a man thinketh in his heart, so is he. So if we are programmed to say, I'm a sinner saved by grace and I'm going to sin, you know you're going to sin every day. And I ask some people every once in a while, how many of you can live 1 hour without sin? You'd be surprised at folks who don't raise their hand. You know why? They think, oh my goodness, if I raise my hand, that'll be pride, not sin. There's no way in the world, no way in the world to win against that kind of a game. Now listen to me. God wants us to be free, to be everything He wants us to be, and I cannot be what God wants me to be if I see myself less than what God sees me, because if I do, I'm going to act less than what God wants me to do. Now, it is the Holy Spirit within us who is our teacher and who must inform us and instruct us and empower us to be anything and to achieve anything God wants. But we have to deal with the person of who we are. He says, called to be saints. Now, I want you to watch that word saint. That word saint, hagios in the Greek, is the same word for sanctification or holy. So we talk about saints, sanctification or holy or holiness. It is the same original, same root Greek word. And let's notice what he's saying. He says that we are saints. That is, a saint is one who, having accepted the Lord Jesus Christ as personal Savior, has been what? Sanctified, set apart unto God, for God. Every single believer is a saint because they have been sanctified, that is, set apart unto God, and are in the process of being sanctified on a daily basis. That is, He is renewing us and conforming us to His likeness. All right, the second thing I want us to notice here about who we are in Christ Jesus is found in 2 Corinthians chapter 5, verse 17, 18 verses here. In verse 17, he says, therefore, if any man is in Christ, he is a new creature or new creation. The old things passed away. Behold, new things have come. Now, all these things are from God, who reconciled us unto Himself through Christ and gave us the ministry of reconciliation, namely that God was in Christ reconciling the world to Himself. That's what He did to us. Listen, watch this. Not counting their what? Their trespasses against them, and He has committed to us the word of reconciliation. Listen, what did He do? He put all of our trespasses upon whom? Upon Christ. Having nailed, He says, He nailed all of that to the cross with Him. And having nailed all that to the cross, now accepting Jesus Christ as our Savior, that freed us. Now I want you to notice something in the 17th verse. He says, therefore, if any person, man or woman, is in Christ, that's our position, he is a new creation. And let me show you something interesting here. When you were saved, what happened? The Bible says that you gained a new spirit. The Holy Spirit of God came into your life and brought to birth a newness of life within you. But you didn't exchange bodies. Same old body. Something else you didn't exchange. You didn't exchange your mind, your will, your emotion, your conscience, or your consciousness. You didn't change any of that. All of that was still there. Now, I want you to watch me carefully here. We're talking about who we are in Christ Jesus. We are talking about being freed and liberated. Now, think about this. He says the truth will set you free. The truth of your position is part of that truth. The truth of who you are, giving you a sense of security, no longer feeling inferior, but adequate and capable in the power of the Holy Spirit who is within you. Now, listen. The day you were saved, something dramatic, drastic, and eternally happened to you. You became a new creation in Christ Jesus, but still deposited in the same old physical house, this body. Still the same mind, will, emotion, conscience, and consciousness. So immediately, God began to do something in your life. He began the work in your life of doing what? A transformation. So something begins to happen. Listen, in order for me to enjoy, in order for me to be able to express, in order for me to be able to become and to achieve what God wants, something must begin to happen in my thought processes if I am going to enjoy everything that God's provided in my relationship to Christ. And that's why He says the truth will set you free. Now, you can be free from condemnation. That is, you can be free to go to heaven, but if you're not free from these other satanic harassments, then what we can do is live saved, but what? About half sorry and two-thirds miserable. And that's where a lot of Christians are. God doesn't want us living that way. So what does He say? He says in Romans chapter 12. He says, be not conformed, shaped into the mold of this present world, but be ye what? Transformed, that is, a transforming process goes on. You don't get transformed to be saved. Salvation is an act of God in the twinkling of an eye. The moment you receive Him by faith, you're saved at that moment. But He says He predestinated us not to be saved, but what? To be conformed to the likeness of Christ. Now, if He is in the process of conforming me to the likeness of Christ, what's being transformed? What is being conformed to the likeness of Christ? I have a spirit that is absolutely brand new, created, a new creation in Christ Jesus. But what's being transformed? What is this? What is this renewing? He says, don't be poured into the world's mold, but what? Be ye transformed by the renewing of your what? The renewing of your mind. All right, now, the renewing process, that's really what we're doing in this series. We're talking about the renewing process, and that is we need to begin to think about ourselves the way God sees us. If we don't, though saved, we will go through life harassed, burdened down, shackled down with attitudes about God. You see, listen, if I can't believe that I am accepted in the Beloved, that I'm accepted in God, I don't have to feel rejected. I don't have to feel guilty. I don't have to feel like I've got to measure up. I've got to follow the 15 principles in order to get God's grace today. If I can see myself accepted in the Beloved on the basis of my relationship to Him, I'm going to be freed from some of that. But until I do, I'm going to live under Satan's satanic, very effective satanic oppression. And there are a lot of people who go into the doctor who need to get on their knees, find out who they are, claim by faith God's position, God's possession, and God's person in them. And I want to tell you, my friend, that'll do something for you that no pill will ever do because of your relationship to life. That is the life, eternal life of Jesus Christ living within you. Now watch this. He says in this passage back here, a new creation. But what is new? New on the inside, but I'm not new on the outside. I'm not even new in all my thinking, because how many of us have been saved and yet the next day or the next week did something just like we used to do? Same old habits. The habit patterns have been riveted into my mind with 20, 30, 40, 50 years of living in sin. So there's got to be a transforming experience. That's why he says, don't let the world shape you into its mold, but he says, be ye transformed by the renewing of your mind. What did Jesus say? He says, if you abide in my word, ye shall be my disciples, and ye shall know the truth, and the truth will set you free. What is it that frees you? What frees a man from these things, frees a woman from these attitudes and these harassments, this bondage, is what? The word of God. Ye shall know the truth, and the truth shall set you free. This is the truth. Now, how am I transformed? How am I made free? He says, by the renewing of your mind. Now, listen. The renewing process is the feasting, the absorption, the study, the intake, the perusing, the concentration, the meditation, the praying it back to God and upon the Word of God. Listen, getting God's viewpoint about Himself and about myself, seeing myself in my position in Him, seeing who I am, seeing what I possess in Him. And what happens? Then I begin to think like God thinks. When I begin to think like God thinks, what does that do? That renews my mind. I've seen a lot of people who've been saved and back in the same old habits. They say, well, I know I'm saved, but I just can't break out. Can't break out. Can't get release. Can't get liberty. Can't get free. You mean God, who is almighty enough to save you and sovereignly rule this world, you mean He can't break you out of a habit? You know why they feel that way? The habit's so strong. Now they know they're saved. They're in Christ Jesus. Boy, the mind's not been renewed. There's some things they need to learn. And He says that we are saints and that we are new creations. But listen, new creations in Christ Jesus. And some of you have said a long time, many times, no, I'm saved, but I can't figure out what it is, why things aren't working. I'm going to tell you why they're not working. Because your attitude about God and yourself's not right. When you see who you are and what you are in Christ Jesus, what else really makes a difference? Because your sense of insecurity is going to tumble. The feeling of inferiority is going to crumble. All those things are going to dissipate, and you're going to begin to walk, listen, walk in the truth. And here is the burden. The burden is that Satan is going to send you those same old feelings. Unworthy, guilty, incapable, inadequate, insufficient, insecure. You're going to feel it. You see, unless you say, all right, makes no difference what Satan says, here's what God says. And it all boils down to one of two things. I'm going to have to make a choice. And my choice is I'm going to have to believe the divine facts of this book and resist and reject my feelings. Or I'm going to accept my feelings and settle for a life far less than God Almighty has allotted to me and to you. And I simply want to ask you a question. On the basis, have I told you the truth? Say amen. Who you are, a saint in Christ, and I've only told you a little itsy bitsy part of it. A saint in Jesus Christ, a new creation in Him. You're a brand new person in Him. But you see, if you've not been living new, I want to tell you, He says, the truth will set you free. If you abide in My Word, continue in My Word, absorb it, study it, keep on reading it. You see, some people listen to a sermon one time and that's it. You can't do that. He says, continue in My Word. You know what's happening? The renewing of the mind is going on. God is changing your attitude about the way He sees you and the things that are happening in your life. And your actions are going to be different because your attitude is going to be different because you're going to begin to walk, listen, in faith on the basis of what God has said, not what Satan has made you feel. And here's the simple choice. Had you rather be who God says you are? Are you willing to listen to Satan's lies and settle for less in becoming and achieving that Almighty, Sovereign, Loving God has provided for you and me? That's the choice. And I pray, my friend, in Jesus' name, you'll make the choice of resisting your feelings and accepting the facts of God.
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4: Now, if I wake up on Monday morning, it's pouring down rain, the bottom's dropped out, and I don't like my job anyway. If I wake up on Monday morning, I think, oh my goodness, here I go again, old sinner, saved by grace, going to struggle through it one more time. I'm going to start off negative, amen? Going to start off that way, but if I wake up on Monday morning and I praise God, hallelujah, St. Charles facing a brand new day.
9: facing a brand new day. What? Because the Spirit of God is alive within me, and He has sanctified me and set me apart unto God. Listen, I may be a waiter in a restaurant. I may be a carpenter putting a roof on the house. I may be a plumber under somebody's old nasty, dirty basement. It doesn't make any difference what I am. If I'm a saint, hallelujah, I'm in the same position that the highest person in the world is. Listen, presidents and plumbers are no different in God's eyes when it comes to their position or their sainthood if they know Jesus Christ as their Savior. But you see, if I see myself less than what God sees me, I will back off from God's blessings. I'll back off from God's purpose. I'll back off from God's achievement, and I will spend my life, what? In a settle for life less than what He wants me to be. Now somebody says, well, but you know that's going to create egotism and pride. Wait a minute. If it creates egotism and pride, you've missed the whole meaning of saint.
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22: You have an adversary. You better act like it. Hey, hotshot, what are you going to do when the lion comes after you? Not Jesus the lion. Thank God for that lion. but your adversary. So don't get all, you have an adversary. You're not that protected. I'm not that protected. Nobody's that protected. We have an adversary, the Bible says, that is to kill, to steal, and to destroy. That's his goal. That's his mission. That's a target on your life until the last breath you take. You're in war. You better act like it. Because many people act. I mean, many people act like they're guarding the tomb of the unknown soldier during war. Dignified. Strong. Yeah. I'm not emotional. Have you ever seen those guys? Pretty impressive. Watch a video when it's raining and stormy. Right? You just, I'm dignified. I'm reserved. I'm guarding the tomb of the unknown soldier. I'm steadfast. I'm solid. You're not guarding God. He's guarding you. And that's how you do it. You become worshipers. You become worshipers. Guys, I know the hardness of the human heart, especially in men. We think toughness and tenderness don't go together. Yet we have Jesus as the perfect example of tenderness and toughness.
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3: When people become simply afraid of God, they'll never entrust themselves to Him. They must turn elsewhere for their security. People with this sinful fear of God will not trust in Christ for their salvation. They'll look elsewhere.
19: You know, when we talk about the fear of God, there is a great deal of misunderstanding. Hello and welcome to the Wednesday edition of Renewing Your Mind. We are pleased to share with you messages from the series, The Fear of the Lord. It's by Ligonier Ministries teaching fellow, Dr. Michael Reeves. If we believe the lie that we're to be afraid of God, we'll actually run from Him. And as you'll hear today, just because people run from God doesn't necessarily mean that they're running from religion.
3: We all know fear. When you experience fear, your body reacts. You feel the adrenaline as your heart races, your breathing accelerates, your muscles tense. And sometimes that can be intensely fun. You think of the rush of the roller coaster or the big game. Sometimes it can be terrifying as panic grips you so utterly that you cannot think but only shake, sweat, and fret. Now, underneath those bodily experiences are common thoughts. We fear when we encounter something we cannot control. We fear when we face the prospect of either losing something that we love or experiencing something bad. We even fear when we face the prospect of gaining something wonderful, when that thing seems too impossibly wonderful for us. And drilling to the bottom of the matter, the Dutch theologian Wilhelmus Abrakel explained, fear issues forth from love. That is, we fear because we love. We love ourselves, and so we fear bad things happening to us. We love our families, our friends, our things, and so fear losing them. But it's not only that we fear losing things we love, strange to say, we also fear precisely that which is lovely. You would expect us to turn away only from ugliness and from sights that revolt us. But in reality, we also find we have to avert our gaze in the face of extreme beauty. For sheer loveliness is overwhelming. The bridegroom can dream of staring into his bride's eyes and yet find himself at times unable to hold her gaze because of her loveliness. J.R.R. Tolkien once called this the fear of the beautiful. And he explained that the fear of the beautiful was the very reason why he loved the genre of fantasy. He said, "I desired dragons with a profound desire. Of course, I in my timid body didn't wish to have them in the neighborhood, intruding into my relatively safe world, in which it was, for instance, possible to read stories in peace of mind free from fear. But the world that contained even the imagination of Fafnir the dragon was richer and more beautiful at whatever cost of peril." Now, we don't instinctively recognize that we actually fear that which is rich and good and beautiful. And yet, as the perilous world of dragons was fearfully attractive to Tolkien, so good things can be deliciously formidable. And that is why the fear of success is often stronger than the fear of failure. Failure and mediocrity can be comfortable, undemanding, friends. Our frailty means that the prospect of success can be daunting. And in the face of greatness, vitality, joy, we can just feel it's too much for us. Fear also has a tendency to create a groove in our minds. The more we fear something, the more we tend to be engrossed with it and can't let it go. And so whether we are fascinated or repelled by our fears, there are common traits to all our fears. They arise from what we love. They excite the body, and they can fixate the mind. They have a common DNA, our fears. However, it is also important to recognize there are different sorts of fear, and confusion on this point is quite deadly. So take, for example, how some Christians, they see the lack of reverence and awe of God in our churches, and they can sometimes think that the answer is to make people afraid of God. As if our love for God needs to be tempered by being afraid of Him. But Scripture speaks quite differently. Take, for example, Exodus 20. Exodus 20. The people of Israel gather at Mount Sinai. And we read from verse 18. "Now, when all the people saw the thunder and the flashes of lightning and the sound of the trumpet and the mountain smoking, the people were afraid and trembled, and they stood far off and said to Moses, 'You speak to us and we will listen, but do not let God speak to us, lest we die.' And Moses said to the people, 'Do not fear, for God has come to test you, that the fear of Him may be before you, that you may not sin. Isn't that a strange sentence? Do not fear, that the fear of him may be before you. So Moses here sets out a contrast between being afraid of God and fearing God. Those who have a fear of him will not be afraid of him. And yet, he uses the same fear word in Hebrew for both. So evidently there is a fear of God which is desirable, and there is a fear of God which is not desirable. So what we're going to do now is look at the different types of fear of God that we meet in Scripture. And the first type of fear of God is condemned by Scripture. I've been tempted to call this wrong fear, but there is a sense in which actually it is quite right for unbelievers to be afraid of God. The Holy God is terrible to those who are far from him. Instead, I'm calling it sinful fear, since it is a fear of God that flows from sin. And this sinful fear of God, it is the sort of fear that James tells us the demons have when they believe and shudder. It's the fear Moses wanted to remove from the Israelites at Mount Sinai. It is the fear Adam had when he first sinned and was afraid and so hid from God. Adam was the first one to fear, to feel this sinful fear, and in that moment he shows us the essential nature of sinful fear. Sinful fear drives you away from God. And this is the fear of the unbeliever who hates God, who fears being exposed as a sinner, and so runs from God. This is the fear that is at odds with love for God. It is the fear that is rooted in the very heart of sin. Dreading, retreating from God, this is the fear that generates, produces the doubt that rationalizes unbelief. Fear is the motor of unbelief. It is the motor for both atheism and idolatry, inspiring people to invent any reality but the living God they shrink from and dread. So take, for example, the late Christopher Hitchens, one of the so-called four horsemen of the 21st century new atheism. Now, Hitchens liked to describe himself as an anti-theist. Not an atheist, but an anti-theist. Because he was opposed to the very possibility of God's existence. But this anti-theism, he was very clear, was motivated by a fear of God. He was asked on Fox News what he thought about the possibility of God's existence, and this is what he said. He said, "I think it would be rather awful if it was true. If there was a permanent, total, round-the-clock, divine supervision and invigilation of everything you did, you would never have a waking or sleeping moment when you weren't being watched and controlled and supervised by some celestial entity from the moment of your conception to the moment of your death. It would be like living in North Korea." Hitchens tragically misunderstood and so feared God. He thought he was a tyrant in the sky. And the same could be said of the young Martin Luther. Luther once explained how, under the Roman Catholicism he'd grown up with, he said, "Christ was depicted as a grim tyrant, a furious, stern judge who demanded much of us and imposed good works as payment for our sins. This, he carried on, makes us reluctant to go to him. If my conscience is stricken with fear, I feel sufficiently repelled. My heart and bad conscience quite naturally shun him whom I fear. Fear and terror prod and goad me away from him so that I do not stay with him. So, as a monk, Luther found himself utterly terror-stricken at the thought of this grim tyrant he thought existed in heaven. He was afraid of God, filled with a fear that was the very opposite of love. As he put it, I did not love, yes, I hated the righteous God who punishes sinners, and secretly, if not blasphemously, certainly murmuring greatly, I was angry with God, said Luther. It was only when he felt himself to be born again in the knowledge of Christ as a kind Saviour that he could bring himself to say, he will not be a terror to me, but a comfort. But those experiences of Christopher Hitchens and Martin Luther show that this sinful fear that flees from God arises in good part from a misunderstanding of God. So the unfaithful servant in Jesus' parable of the 10 minas, he displays exactly this problem. Do you remember? He complains unfairly to his master. He says, I was afraid of you because I knew you were a severe man. So he saw nothing of his master's kindness. In the servant's short-sighted eyes, the great man was all stingy severity. And so the servant was simply afraid. And this is exactly the blindness that Satan loves to inflict on us. Just as it was in the garden, Satan's chief labor is to misrepresent God. He would present God to us as pure negative threat, the embodiment of anti-gospel, bad news. Because then, if we believe him and perceive God as pure threat, we will run from him in fear, wishing the heavenly ogre did not exist. And yet, while this deception-fueled fear of God drives people away from God, it doesn't always drive them away from religion. It need not even drive them away from an apparently impressive morality, or from a religious life, obedience to the law. Now, having presented God as harsh and dreadful, this fear gives people the mindset of the reluctant slave who obeys his master not out of any love, but merely from fear of the whip. Out of slavish fear, people will perform all manner of external duties to appease a God they secretly despise. And to all the world, they can seem like devout, exemplary Christians, if rather lacking in joy. And so it was with the young Martin Luther, who murmured and raged inwardly while outwardly acting the part of a devoted and obedient monk. When people, through misunderstanding, become simply afraid of God, they'll never entrust themselves to him. They must turn elsewhere for their security. People with this sinful fear of God will not trust in Christ for their salvation. They'll look elsewhere. They'll trust in the law, in their own efforts, in anything, anyone else but Christ. But there is another part to this sinful fear. And the other part is sinful fear consists also in the fear of letting go of sin. Or what we might call the dread of holiness. C.S. Lewis explored this idea in The Great Divorce. The Great Divorce is a story, an allegory, really, which starts in what he calls the Grey Town, which is a hellish place. It's hell. And everyone there in the Grey Town is afraid of the dark. And there is a regular bus that takes short trips to heaven from there. And few dare step aboard the bus, because though they're afraid of the dark, they're even more afraid of the light. The dark shrouds nameless horrors, but the light is more scary for how it exposes them. So some of the spectral souls get on board the bus, and they arrive in the bright beauty of the heavenly meadow. And one of the spectral souls from hell screams, "I don't like it, it gives me the pip." And then the solid people, the residents of heaven, arrive. And Lewis tells us two of the ghosts screamed and ran for the bus. Their very splendor was terrifying to the shrunken wraiths from hell. "Go away," squealed the ghost. "Go away. Can't you see I want to be alone?" "But you need help," said the solid one. "If you have the least trace of decent feeling left," said the ghost, "you'll keep away. I don't want help. I want to be left alone." The fear for the ghosts is their realization that to dwell in heaven, they must give up their so-called dignity, their self-dependence, their misery, their anger, their grumbles, and they cannot imagine being without the very things that deform them, the things that keep them from happiness. They shudder at the prospect of liberation and purification. Their fear is a struggle against joy. It is a fear of the light and a refusal to let go of the darkness. It is the very richness and energy of the pure life of heaven that is so overwhelming and fearful to the ghosts, and they will do almost anything to avoid it. Sinners prefer their darkness and chains to the light and freedom of heaven, and so they dread its holiness. Small wonder, then, that our culture today is building ever higher walls to defend itself from the unsettling beauty of God, or even the very idea of beauty. Traditional conceptions of beauty are being dismissed as discriminatory, non-egalitarian. All things are declared to be equally beautiful. The existence of any absolute beauty is denied in the arts and media, where they are simultaneously rather reveling in the perverse, the crooked, the ugly. Now, sadly, Christians are not immune from this sinful fear, this dread of holiness. Poor teaching, hard times, Satan's accusations can all feed this cringing dread of God. So what weed killer can we use? Well, really, the rest of this teaching series will be an attempt to hold out the cure. But for now, though, here are some golden words of wisdom from John Bunyan. John Bunyan once wrote a treatise on the fear of God. And he asked these questions. He said, "Do you have fears that make you question whether there was ever a work of grace wrought in your soul? Do these fears sometimes weaken your heart in prayer? Do these fears you have keep you

0: is, it cannot be that these things are the true and natural effects of the workings of the Spirit of God. These are not his doings. Do you not see the very paw of the devil in these fears? It is, Bunyan saw, the devil's work to promote a fear of God that makes people afraid of God in such a way that they want to flee from God. The Spirit's work is the exact opposite, to produce in us a wonderful fear that wins and draws us to God.
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3: 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Today on Turning Point, Dr. David Jeremiah considers the Spirit's role in helping believers see and understand the truths of Scripture in vivid detail. Here's David to introduce the conclusion of his message, The Illumination of the Spirit.
4: I remember when I first began to learn about inspiration, the inspiration of the Bible, and I heard a statement that went something like this: these men of God, filled with the Spirit, through their own personality, shared God's absolute truth, so that what we have in the Scriptures written in the Bible is the absolute Word of God, right from God, poured through the personality of these individual writers, inspired by the Holy Spirit, illuminated by the Holy Spirit. We're talking about all of this today as we continue our discussion of 1 Corinthians 2, 6 through 14, and the illumination of the Spirit. 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Together, we continue to deliver the unchanging Word of God to an ever-changing world, and we couldn't do it without you, so thank you for your partnership. When you send your gift this month, please be sure to ask for your copy of the book, The Holy Spirit You May Not Know. And we'll send it to you right away so that you can begin to read it and follow up on these lessons as we teach them each day on the radio. We're blessed to have the privilege of teaching God's Word to many, many people every day. This huge family of Bible-believing Bible students is everywhere in the world, and we're so grateful for the opportunity to make God's Bible, God's Word, the subject for every day. We don't teach anything else. We teach the Bible. And because of that, we know God is going to bless it because He's promised to do so. Here is part two of The Illumination of the Spirit. The great desire of the Spirit's heart is to flood the light of Scripture into your mind and help you to know more and more and more about your Heavenly Father and your Lord and Savior, Jesus Christ. And the Holy Spirit is like a lighthouse keeper who just loves to send that powerful beam out and help you get through the fog and the darkness of where you live. How many of you know we're living in some fog and darkness right now? Hard to see our way through it. Sometimes we get up and say, what in the world is going to happen today? How many of you know sometimes you just get a verse and you hang on to that verse and you live off of that verse for 2 or 3 days because God has given you a verse of Scripture to give you direction and hone in on what's happening in your life. In general, the content of the Spirit's ministry is all the truth. The truth is the Bible, the written Word of God. Sometimes people come to me and maybe they're living with each other out of marriage. I've had that happen several times. And they want to talk to me about this. And I say, you know, you guys, what you're doing is not right. You shouldn't be doing that. The Bible doesn't allow that. The Word of God doesn't allow that. And I've had them say to me, you know what, Pastor, I know that's what the Bible says, but we prayed about it and we've got real peace from God that this is okay. I'm not going to tell you all the things I say when that happens, but what I want to tell them is whatever you got is not peace from God. And I know that to be true because listen to me, kids. This is what you need to understand. The Holy Spirit will never contradict what the Word of God says. Not ever, ever, ever. You can count on it. You won't read something in the Bible and the next day get some vision from God that contradicts what the Bible says. It's not going to happen. Your standard for what is truth and what is right and wrong is the Scripture. And you don't have to doubt about it because God wrote it down for you. It's called the Bible. So when somebody tells me the Spirit of God told them to do something that is not from the Word of God, it may be a spirit, all right, but it's not the Spirit of God. So when we talk about spiritual illumination, we're not talking about dreams or private messages. We're talking about God's Word coming alive as He uses His Spirit to open the understanding and apply the Word of God to our hearts. So the parameters of spiritual discernment are found between the covers of this book. You want to know where the wisdom of God is? It's right here. You don't have to go to grad school to get it. You just get a Bible and start reading it. And little by little, God's Word will start to penetrate your life. So how does the process work? Well, there's a wonderful passage of Scripture in the little book of 1 John. Here's what it says. But you have an anointing from the Holy One, and you know all things. The anointing which you have received from Him abides in you, and you do not need that anyone teach you. Sometimes after a service here at Shadow Mountain, someone will come up to me and say, Pastor, that was really an anointed message. And I take that as a compliment. But what I want to say to you is that John says we all have an anointing from God. You have this anointing from the Holy One, says John. I take that to mean that each of us has a special gift from God. It says here, you do not need that anyone teach you. I know some students have made that their life verse, but that's not where it goes. It doesn't mean we don't need teachers, because John himself was a teacher. It means we don't need worldly teachers to teach us the things we need to know about God. What he means is this: you don't need teachers who speak from a non-Christian perspective. You don't need horoscopes. You don't need psychic hotlines. You don't need advice columns to figure out life. You have the Spirit of the living God within you. He is your anointing. And when you allow that to happen, you can ask Him to help you, and He will. And often He will do it through the Word of God. This isn't about feelings or whims. It's about the Spirit taking the Word of God and applying it to your mind and heart, guiding you in truth and keeping you alert. So the parameters and the process. Now the power. The Bible says in John 14:26, but the Helper, the Holy Spirit, whom the Father will send in my name, he will teach you all things and bring to your remembrance all things that I said to you. If you were a Christian in high school or college, maybe even if you weren't, and you were getting ready for a big test, you may have prayed, Oh Lord, help me remember the things I've studied. My prayer was always, help me to remember the things I haven't studied. I wanted not inspiration, I wanted revelation. Sometimes you'll hear the Word of God preached, and you walk away saying, that didn't touch me. I'm not sure what he was talking about. And you may not think about it again for weeks, but if you keep coming back, nurturing your spiritual life, little by little, you'll store truth in your spirit. And then at the right moment, the Bible says, God's Spirit will bring it to your remembrance. He will bring it to your mind. Most crises may come to us, but all of them have one thing in common. You don't get time to do homework on them. If there's a crisis and you're facing this crisis, you don't get to say, I'll come back in 2 weeks after I have a chance to study this a little bit more. What I'm saying, folks, is this. How are you going to remember something you don't have? You all got to give the Spirit of God something to work with. You got to put some word in your heart. You say, how do I do that? Well, there's a lot of ways. You can memorize the Scripture. I know that's a foreign term to some of you. You can read the Scripture. You can listen to the Scripture. There's so many ways to listen to the Scripture today. So many good readers of the Scripture. I believe that many worship songs are built around Scripture. You can play them in your heart. What I'm saying is, if you don't fill your mind and your spirit with godly things, then when the Spirit of God wants to bring something to your remembrance, He goes to your hard drive and there's nothing there. You have to give Him something to work with. That's the part we play in the disciplines of our life. We study and we listen and we take notes. I'm so honored when I see some of you taking notes. Every piece of spiritual information that you make as an input into your life becomes fodder for the Holy Spirit to use when the time comes. I'll give you an illustration. I was speaking at a conference some years ago, and I had an assignment to speak on marriage. In fact, the whole thing was about marriage, and I just had one message. A woman who had listened to some of the radio told me at the end of my message that day, in tears, that she and her husband were having terrible problems, on the verge of divorce. And he had told her several weeks before that he would come to this session and hear what I had to say, but that was it. If it didn't work, he was done. He was finished. And she started to weep. She said, "Pastor, we had this major fight this week." And he said, "I'm not going." And she said, "And I tried to take my own life because I was so discouraged." And I don't know where this came from, but I looked at her and I said, "Young lady, don't you ever do that again. God did not die for your marriage. He died for you. And he cares about you as a person. So don't ever do that again." I thought, where did that come from? It came from what was in me. The Holy Spirit will use what is in you and bring it out at the right time, at the right moment, when you need the answer. But if you don't put anything in your spirit for the Holy Spirit to work with, he won't have anything for you to say. So the point is, you don't have to go around begging the Holy Spirit to help you. Just keep filling up the tank with godly things, and when the moment comes, the Holy Spirit will be there to give you the wisdom that you need. And then there's spiritual dependence. Did you know that the ministry of the Holy Spirit makes it possible for you to face life in a different way than the average person? We can face crises and testing and not get blown off course. We face these crises with the knowledge of God. And you say, "Well, Pastor Jeremiah, how can I explain that sort of discernment?" I think it comes as the Spirit of God helps you and me to see the whole picture. The Spirit of God wants to give us perspective. Did you know that? He's not just interested in the moment. He's interested in that moment in the big picture. Let me give you an illustration of this from the New Testament. It's kind of raw because it sounds very familiar. Here's this young man who loved the Lord, and he died an unjust and violent death. He was stoned to death for boldly proclaiming Jesus Christ as Savior and Lord. He told people what they didn't want to hear, and because they had no answer for his arguments, they killed him. Now I know that you know I'm talking about Stephen. I want to ask you a question. If you knew you were going to be martyred for your faith, if you knew you were going to be stoned or shot because of what you believe and what you say, what would you be thinking? I'm sure you'd be afraid. Normally, if you weren't, there's something wrong with you. You'd probably be wondering about your friends, your family, and I'm sure all those thoughts went through Stephen's mind as well. But Stephen had a perspective on that moment that came because he was filled with the Holy Spirit. He saw that moment not in just time. He saw it in light of eternity. Listen to his words. "But he, being full of the Holy Spirit, gazed into heaven and saw the glory of God and Jesus standing at the right hand of God. And he said, 'Look, I see the heavens open and the Son of Man standing at the right hand of God.'" How did he see that? With death rushing on him, with murderous hatred all around him, with sharp, heavy stones crashing into his body, how in the world did Stephen see that? He saw it through spiritual illumination. He saw it through his spirit. He saw the power of the Holy Spirit. He saw through spiritual eyes what was happening. The spiritual illumination of the moment gave him confidence and strength and ability to see beyond that tragedy and the loss of his life. He was enabled to see into that place where he would spend eternity. He saw God. He saw Christ. He saw heaven. And he died with a blessing on his lips rather than a curse for those who were taking his life. That's what the Holy Spirit does. He takes those moments which could easily be interpreted like the world interprets them and helps us to see them through the eyes of God himself. And he gives us spiritual direction, gives us discernment, gives us dependence, and he gives us direction. When the Spirit of God comes to live within you, he is your guide and leader. Paul wrote it this way, Romans 8:14, "For as many as are led by the Spirit of God, these are the sons of God." The Bible says if you're a son and child of God, the Holy Spirit is your leader. One of the marks you have as a Christian is that you are led by God's Spirit. Now, many of you who know me know that I am directionally challenged. I don't have a very good sense of direction. Sometimes it's so bad that when I think I should turn right, I always turn left because I know I'm going to be wrong, and half the time I'm right. Good thing my wife has a good sense of direction, or I'd be lost all the time. But here's the truth. Even with the best compass, the best GPS, life can still leave us not knowing where to turn. And in those moments, the question is, what do we do? And I'm telling you, the Holy Spirit is to be trusted. He is the one who helps us know where to go, where to turn, what to do. He knows everything that's involved in where you're headed, and he gives you guidance to make the right decision if you will trust him. Romans 9:1 says, "I tell the truth in Christ, I am not lying, my conscience bearing me witness in the Holy Spirit." I believe there is an inward witness within us who are Christians that helps us to know what to do. Sometimes I've been in a crisis where I've had to make a decision, and the logical decision to make is so logical, but I knew that God was telling me to do the other thing. And I do the other thing as I listen to the Lord and later find out, oh my goodness, good thing I didn't do what was logical. I did what was spiritual. When you do what's spiritual, you got a much better chance of the outcome being what you hoped it would be. You see, life is so complicated, I don't even want to try to live it on my own, in my own wisdom. I don't want to be my own travel agent through life, writing my own itinerary, arranging my own accommodations. I only mess everything up. There are too many options and too many paths and too many opportunities and too many choices and too many serious consequences if I make the wrong decision. What did the old bumper sticker say? Life is fragile. Handle with prayer. I need the guiding hand of God's Spirit. So how does he guide? He leads us through God's Word, through prayer, through circumstance, through godly counsel. Through all these means, he helps us and he guides us. 3,000 years ago, when David was hiding from his enemies in the depths of a limestone cave, he wrote these words, "When my spirit was overwhelmed within me, then you knew my path." Speaking of God. And it's the same for you and for me. Not long ago, I was flying in a private jet, and I got the opportunity to go up and sit in the jump seat, which is right behind the pilots. I had never done that before, and I kind of wanted to see how everything worked. Before long, we ran into stormy weather. Huge clouds surrounded us, and for what felt like forever, you couldn't see a thing out of the front window. I remember thinking, wait, don't we need to see where we're going? The pilot didn't seem all that worried about it. He didn't even try to look outside. No, he kept his eyes glued to the gauges and the instruments in front of him. That's what guided them. And sure enough, those instruments carried us safely home. Sometimes, as Christians, you find yourself wanting to watch your circumstances, don't you? You want to live your life based upon what you can see around you, and that will always be inadequate. We focus our eyes on the storm. We get worried about the clouds and the rain and the darkness. And when that happens, what we have to do is to hone in on the ministry of the Holy Spirit and ask him to help us see through the fog and the storm to the reality of his presence. Sometimes you just have to put blinders on and pray, "Lord, help me not to look at the circumstances. Help me to hear and listen to what you are saying to me." I don't know what the practical application of that all is. I do think this. I think sometimes we listen to too much news.
5: I think sometimes we look at so much of what's going on. And you know, we live in this day when we don't just get the bad news that's here, we get the bad news from all over the country. The bottom line is, men and women, we don't just live in the present with all of the world's information around us. We are Christians and we live in a spiritual realm as well. And we need to see through the fog and through the storm. And the way we do that is through the eternal word of God that gives us the encouragement we need to keep stepping forward and stand strong for the things of God. I know you know this verse, but it has greater meaning to me having studied for this message. Here's what it says. Trust in the Lord with all your heart and lean not to your own understanding. In all your ways acknowledge Him and He shall direct your path. Trust in the Lord with all your heart and don't keep looking out the window. In all your ways, keep your eyes where they belong, and He will direct your path. When you open the Scripture, the Spirit illumines your mind with truth and your path with direction. And if you don't have the Bible to help you, you're kind of out there lost. All you have is the stuff coming in. If you don't have any other voice in your life, then guess what? You're going to be impacted greatly by everything that happens out here. You need a stabilizing force. That force is the Spirit of God who lives within you. And He's promised you that if you'll faithfully read this book, He will help you understand it. He will help you understand what it means. Most of all, He'll help you understand what it means to you. August Hermann Frank was a brilliant young scholar in Germany more than three centuries ago. By the time he reached his mid-20s, he was already lecturing on theology at the University of Leipzig, explaining the Bible to his students. But there was a problem. He didn't believe the Bible. He didn't believe the Bible was God's word. He was just teaching the Bible as a book of literature to college students, which happens a lot if you don't know. One night, he was in his study with an oil lamp, looking at the books all around him, and he was preparing for another lecture, and his eyes landed on a verse in John chapter 20, and this is what the verse said. These things are written that you may believe that Jesus is the Christ, the Son of God, and that by believing you may have life in His name. These things he'd been preparing to teach, these lessons he was given as if they were literature, now he reads in that very book that these things were given to him so that he might have life in the Son of God. That verse hit him like a lightning bolt, and suddenly they weren't just words on a page. They felt alive, as if God was speaking straight to him, and He was. In that moment, he realized he wasn't in charge of the Bible. The Bible was in charge of him. And he believed, and he described himself as being born again. The same Spirit who opened his eyes can open our eyes. As Christians, when you open the Bible, do not just expect words on a page. Expect God to speak to you, to guide you, and to change you. Ask yourself this question as you begin to read. Lord, is there something you need to show me that I need to do? Is there something that you need to show me that I need to quit doing? I open my heart to you, and here's the deal, guys. Here's the thing that's so hard for all of us. When it comes to direction, you have to sign at the bottom of the page and let God fill in the top. You don't get to say, okay, Lord, that's a good idea. Let me think about that for a week and we'll discuss it next time we're together. No, when He tells you what to do, you have to be willing to do it. That's the way He works. He's God and there's no second opinion. So if God says this is it, you already have to sign at the bottom, Lord. The answer to your question, no matter what it is yes. Yes, I will do that. Yes, I will go there. Yes, I will follow your direction. You come with that heart of obedience, and God will meet you at that place, I promise you. He will show you what to do. He will help you do it. The thing that I listen to so often is this truth, that whatever God tells you to do, He's obligated to help you do it. And He will. But you have to listen. Don't shut God out. Don't push Him to the side. Don't fill your mind and heart up with all of the fog and mist of the world. Get some truth going in your life, and God will honor you for it. You'll be on an adventure that you won't believe. He'll take you places you never believed you'd ever go and help you do things you never thought you could ever do.
4: You know, I've often thought that the illumination of the Bible through the writers of the Scripture is the practice that happens also in our lives. When we read the Scripture and we understand it, sometimes the understanding is overwhelming to us and we realize something's been going on here beside just our mental acuity. This is the ministry of the Holy Spirit making God's Word come alive to us. Turn the light on to the Scripture. It's a wonderful experience. The illumination of the Spirit is at work today in your life if you're a Christian. Well, tomorrow we're going to talk about walking in the Spirit. What does that mean? We hear that discussed a lot. People say you just need to walk in the Spirit. Well, what does it mean? How does one walk in the Spirit? Tomorrow here on Turning Point, don't forget to get your copy of the book, The Holy Spirit You May Not Know. 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And we'll see you here tomorrow. Thanks for listening. Have a good day.
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6: 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So the IRS will garnish your wages, and the bank knows this because they know that the IRS will always come first. So given that, the bank will not take a risk and loan you any money.
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1: This is the Old Trailblazer Broadcast. This is Pastor Albert Pendarvis bringing you another study from God's Word. We've been here quite a while now, and the Lord is great. The Lord is good. Do you ever get up in the morning, put your feet on the floor, and before you get up and get stirring around, say, thank you, Lord. Thank you, Lord, for a good night's sleep. Thank you, Lord, for a good wife and children and family and a home and a roof over your head. Thank you. Thank you, Lord. Do you ever do that? The Scripture tells us to give thanks in all things. And I praise the Lord that we can do that. But I wish you would do it, my friend. It'll revolutionize your life if you will become a thankful person. We're living in an unthankful world today. Nobody hardly ever thanks anybody for anything. But I see some once in a while, and I praise the Lord for it. We're looking at this study on the work of the Holy Spirit. And I know it's maybe a new thing to some folks who've been religious all their life, made a decision for Jesus when they were 7 or 8 years old, thinking that was salvation, baptized, and the preacher confirmed them in the fact that they now grown and maybe are still members of the church, maybe gone out into the world. But the Holy Spirit, in awakening and convicting a poor soul, that's a new thing, a new work in their heart. And they have never seen that before. And that man, when starts to see himself and sees what he is by nature and the judgment that he's under, I often liken it to a scene I saw up there in the mountains one time in Tennessee. A lot of folks have those old tobacco barns that they've abandoned and closed them up and nailed up all the doors and windows and stay there for years maybe. And some young couple from the city moves out there and start to operate that little farm. And he gets laborers to come and they start tearing all those old window boards and doors off and letting the sun shine in there for the first time. And boy, when that light shines in there, the bugs, the scorpions and the roaches and maybe a possum or an armadillo begin to scurry for the light, for the dark, because they like darkness. The Scripture says men love darkness because their deeds are evil. That's where we are, and that's what the Holy Spirit brings us to see. It's not something that you can avoid, my friend. If you ever come to know the Lord, you'll have to be made to see your need. Now, that individual will begin to cry. After he sees himself a little bit or a lot, much, whatever, the more he experiences the wounds and bruises, God seems not to hear his cry. The heavens become as brass. We saw that in our last study. He seems to be deserted now, both man and God. Oh, what a miserable, I don't know how to describe misery, do you? No. He just seems to be deserted by man and God, no friend, left to suffer. He finds himself naked before God. He sees that under Holy Spirit conviction and begins to cry to be clothed with the righteousness of Christ. But lo and behold, he finds himself torn of the few rags which has covered his nakedness. He cried, how can I stand before a sin-avenging God with no covering for my sin? But listen, before any sinner can be divinely clothed with the righteousness of Christ, he must be stripped until he sees his utter nakedness before God. Have you ever been there, my friend? Have you ever come to abhor yourself? For God cannot nor will not cleanse a sinner until he's been made to see his own defilement. If a sinner is never made to see how wicked and unclean and defiled, he would never appreciate the cleansing blood of the Lord Jesus Christ. Everywhere before salvation can come to a human heart, there must come that humbling of the individual and then the overthrow of all human hope and everything that man holds dear. The old must go before the new can come. This is the work of the Holy Spirit in preparation.

0: revelation of the human heart for the revelation of the Lord Jesus Christ to that human heart as Savior and Lord. Oh, my friend, what a wonderful work. What a wonderful work, my friend. The Lord does that. You and I. You think you deserve to be saved? No, you come to see. You don't deserve because of such a sinner. Sinner by nature, sinner by choice, sinner by God's decree. Not only is this work of the withering power of the Holy Spirit unexpected, but listen, it is the universal process God uses over the hearts of all men of all ages before He brings them to Christ and reveals Himself to that individual. That being true, all of this, now you listen. You listen, will you? Put down everything there and listen. All of this shallow, frothy, empty religious profession today is not salvation, doesn't even smell like salvation. In the average service today, if there is the least conviction whatsoever, the preacher is so anxious to get results until he will all but shake the tree by its roots to gather the fruit. And when he gathered it, it's green and soon decays. Salvation is not a decision for Jesus, my friend. Maybe you hearing these messages and you're not a church-going person, a religious person, and maybe you know what I'm talking about. But let me give you a typical scenario in some of our Protestant churches that I've known of. They have Sunday school, most all of them do. And they tell those Sunday school teachers, now get those children ready. We're going to have decision days on a certain such a Sunday. And the teachers prompt all those little ones, 7, 8 years old. And they say, now, you know, you don't want to, you want to make the preacher happy, the pastor happy, and you want to make mom and papa happy. So we're going to have decision days. And that day comes, they bring them all into the auditorium in front of their parents and all. And they ask them, who all wants to be saved? Who all wants to be trust Jesus? And they raise them little old hands, and they all want to trust Jesus. And then they baptize them. The next Sunday, they say, now tell Papa and Momo to come. We're going to baptize. And they palm that off as salvation, my friend. That is as far from salvation as I can describe it. No, no. The Apostle Peter sets forth this great truth, that all flesh is as grass, and all the godliness thereof that man may boast he is the flower of the field. You cut the grass, and the flower naturally withers and fades away. Wherefore, the Spirit of God breathes upon the soul of man. There is that withering of everything that's of the flesh. As the flesh withers, the glory of the flesh fades away. My friend, there must come, a destruction of our delight in the pleasures of the flesh, or there can never come the revelation of Christ as our all-sufficient Savior. You may be led into an experience. You may come to rest upon some great truth. You may come into possession of false peace and false happiness. And apart from dying and being slain by the eternal Spirit of God, but such is not salvation. When the Spirit of God breathes upon us, that which was sweet and which we delighted in now becomes bitter. We cry, away with it, away with it. I would imagine, I believe, that not many understand what I'm speaking of. I understand that. Because we've gotten so far away in our religious professions of the day. That's what folks have, a profession. The average church, they call religion making a decision for Jesus. Well, nowhere in God's Word do you find that to be true. No, my friend, salvation is of the Lord, not of the preacher, not of making a decision. No, the Apostle Paul says to know Christ is, my friend, listen, Let me go back to my... When the Spirit breathes upon us, all that which was sweet now becomes bitter. And onto that withering work, that which was bright becomes dim. The natural things He once loved, you and I loved, and enjoyed, and found great delight in, now seems empty. You know, the scripture tells us, one of my, I guess, most used passages, that said, if any man be in Christ, he's a new creature. Old things have passed away. Now, you tell me, those whom you know that tell you that they're Christians, are they a new person? Or they have a new life in Christ? Does the old yellow dog in the backyard know that they've been saved? Does he know that you've been saved? You know what, my friend? That's a reality to me. The old tomcat knows when you get saved. That's right. That's right. Your children will know when you get saved. Your wife will know when you get saved. Or you'll know when she gets saved. But listen, oh, my friend, a man cannot live in sin and at the same time possess the life of God. If any man love the world, the love of the Father is not in him. Or if he loves the thing of the world, the love of the Father is not in him. Get this truth, friend. If you take pleasure in fleshly joys, you reign, listen, wherein you once delighted, you're still what you were. The world and the lust thereof to the unsaved, whether in the pulpit, the pew of the world, are as beautiful as the meadows in spring, my friend. Now, I don't mind saying that. I know from whence I speak, my friend. I do. I knew what I was. I know what I was before the Lord awakened me and saved me. I know what I was. And I'm far from that now. But I'm not near about what I used to be. But I'm not near about what I want to be. Do you long to be like the Lord, to have what we call a Christian spirit, my friend? We don't see much of that today, do we? No, if you honk your horn at somebody, they'll give you a cussing. Right now, I mean, in an instant, they'll give you a cussing. You try to merge out here on the interstate, they'll run over you, give you a dirty look, and shake the fist at you. My friend, this is almost universal. We just don't see the love of God. And oh, when you do, you know, I had a couple came here one night from up in Kentucky and spent the service with us on Wednesday night. And the man and his wife, and when they left, the wife told my wife, said, "Honey, y'all just love each other too much here at this church. We don't see that where we go to church." No. I had a friend tell me that in their church that a stranger's come in to sit down where another couple always sits, and they almost had an altercation. Had to get the preacher to separate them because they were sitting in somebody else's place. Isn't that awful, my friend? I hate to even mention that. But I know that's the standard. The scriptures tell us to love. We can't love without the love of God being manifest in our heart. Do you love folks? Oh, we love those who love us, don't we? But my friend, listen. The greatest thing in this life, let me get ready to close the broadcast. The greatest thing in this life is to know the Lord in the forgiveness of sin. I'm not talking about speaking in tongues. I'm not talking about being baptized for salvation. All of those things are just off there in the future somewhere. But my friend, the greatest thing is to know the Lord in the forgiveness of sin. To be able to look up at night. I go out on my back porch late of an evening. Stars come out, the moon maybe. And I can look up and I say, "Thank you, Lord. Thank you, Lord, for saving me. Lord, save my family. 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Save my congregation, Lord. There's so many of them that tell me they're not saved. 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
3: Stay with us as Dr. Gary Hedrick leads us in a discussion of the second coming of Elijah, right here on Messianic Perspectives. Shalom, and welcome to Messianic Perspectives, a daily program where we look into the scriptures from a distinctive first century Jewish point of view. This is Liz Aiello. Today, our Bible teacher is Dr. Gary Hedrick, and his subject is the second coming of Elijah. I'll be back a little later with information about a special offer, so have your pencil and paper ready. And now, with today's installment, here's Gary.
4: Thank you, and we welcome all of our listening friends to this edition of the program. I'm Gary Hedrick, and we're in a series of prophetic studies dealing with the second coming of Elijah. Our text from the Old Testament is taken from Malachi chapter 4, verses 5 and 6, where the Lord said, "Behold, I will send Elijah the prophet before the coming of the great and dreadful day of the Lord, and he shall turn the heart of the fathers to the children, and the heart of the children to their fathers, lest I come and smite the earth with a curse." And we've been discussing the fact that what Malachi seems to be describing in these two verses is a second coming of the Old Testament prophet Elijah. Now, when we ran out of time on the last broadcast, we had been looking at Revelation chapter 11, where we found some important clues as to when and how and why, after almost 3,000 years, the prophet Elijah will be sent forth by God to prophesy once again. And on the last program, I shared with you several reasons why I believe the literal interpretation of these prophetic passages is the most reasonable interpretation. And if you accept the literal interpretation of Malachi chapter 4 and Revelation chapter 11, then what you end up with is a second coming of the Old Testament prophet Elijah at some point right around the middle or the 3.5 year point of the tribulation. And we saw on the last program that although the second coming of Elijah is something Christian scholars have been reluctant to accept, the Orthodox Jewish rabbis have been teaching it for centuries. Now, quite frankly, some very fine Jewish scholars, even Christian Jews, do not accept the connection between Malachi chapter 4 and Revelation chapter 11. In fact, our very good friend Arnold Fruchtenbaum, who's been right here on this program many times in past years and holds his PhD from New York University, even Dr. Fruchtenbaum says that he believes that Elijah will return at some point during the tribulation, but he says that's an event totally separate from the appearance of the two prophets in the streets of Jerusalem in Revelation chapter 11. He says there's no connection between the two prophets and Elijah. Well, that's certainly one viewpoint, but I think there's a problem with it. Namely, Dr. Fruchtenbaum and others who teach this are asking us basically to believe that two anonymous Jewish prophets could go out on the streets of Jerusalem and get the attention of the whole world, but the Old Testament prophet Elijah will come back to planet Earth, which undoubtedly will be one of the most sensational occurrences in the history of mankind, and it's not even mentioned in Revelation. That's what they're asking us to believe, my friend, and quite frankly, I just don't buy it. Listen, if the Bible teaches that Elijah will return to Earth during the tribulation period, and I believe it does, and many Jewish scholars believe it does, and an increasing number of Christian scholars believe it does, if the Bible teaches that, then common sense tells me that this event would be mentioned somewhere in the book of Revelation, where the Apostle John carefully chronicles the events of the tribulation period. Elijah certainly wouldn't have to be mentioned by name, necessarily, but it seems to me that he would be mentioned somehow, somewhere in the Revelation. And I think some deductive logic and the comparison of Scripture with Scripture points to Revelation chapter 11, where the two witnesses are mentioned in the streets of Jerusalem. Dr. Kenneth Wiest, the great Greek scholar from Moody Bible Institute for many years, also taught that there would be a literal second coming of the prophet Elijah. In volume 1 of his Word Studies in the Greek New Testament, Wiest says this, "In Matthew 11:14, our Lord identifies John the Baptist as Elijah." Now watch what he says. Dr. Wiest goes on to say, "We are not to understand that he was the actual Elijah of the Old Testament, nor that his appearance and ministry to Israel fulfilled the prophecy of the future coming and ministry of Elijah, but that he came in the spirit and power of Elijah to prepare the hearts of Israel for the first advent of Messiah, as Elijah will do for his second advent." So Malachi's prophecy is one reason I believe one of the tribulation prophets will be Elijah. Now quickly, let me give you two more reasons, besides the passage in Malachi chapter 4, why I believe one of these two prophets in Revelation 11 is Elijah. First, in 2 Kings chapter 2, verses 9 through 11, we are told that Elijah never died. For some mysterious reason, the Bible says he was taken up into heaven in a chariot of fire by a whirlwind. He was raptured, if you will, almost as though God was reserving the prophet for some future task. Hebrews 9:27 gives us this principle, "As it is appointed unto men once to die, and after this, the judgment." Perhaps Elijah is yet to return to experience martyrdom in the streets of Jerusalem. But there is yet another reason why I think one of these two prophets will be Elijah. And I'm turning back to Revelation chapter 11 here. In verse 6, it says that these two prophets in Revelation chapter 11 have power to shut heaven so that no rain falls in the days of their prophecy, which would be the last half of the tribulation period, or 3.5 years. They withhold rain from the earth for 3.5 years. Now, flip back to James 5, verse 17. It says, "Elijah was a man subject to like passions as we are, and he prayed earnestly that it might not rain." That's in 1 Kings chapter 17, by the way. "And it rained not on the earth by the space of," guess how long it was? 3 years and 6 months. Verse 18, "And he prayed again, and the heaven gave rain, and the earth brought forth her fruit." So the miracle mentioned in Revelation chapter 11 is identical to one of the miracles associated with the prophet Elijah in the Old Testament. Now, our time is slipping away already, so let me quickly deal with the question of who the second prophet might be. Some have suggested that he might be Moses, because Moses appeared with Elijah at the Mount of Transfiguration, and because the plagues of Revelation 11 are similar to the plagues Moses brought upon Pharaoh back in the book of Exodus. However, Moses died once already, back in Deuteronomy chapter 34. And if it is appointed unto men once to die, and after this the judgment, then it's hard to imagine why God would require that Moses die twice. Although I suppose it's possible. After all, Lazarus and some other people in the Old and New Testaments died twice. But I think there's someone else in the Old Testament who may be even more qualified to serve as a latter-day prophet than Moses. And it's interesting to read some of the early church fathers, because several of those early church fathers who wrote in the first and second centuries, not long after the book of Revelation was written, several of the early church fathers identified these two prophets in Revelation 11 as Elijah and another Old Testament prophet, but it's not Moses. And since we're almost out of time, let me just make this an assignment for you for next time. See if you can figure out who it might be, and then join us for the next program and I'll tell you who I think it is. In the meantime, please remember that it's your prayers and your financial support that help make this missionary outreach to the Jewish people possible. And let me tell you something, dear friend, that's what it's all about. That's why we're here. And that's why our 22 missionaries are scattered all over the globe, dedicated people, sharing Christ with the Jewish people in key Jewish population centers all over the world, telling them that Messiah has come and that he's coming again. And you see, these 22 missionaries don't have to raise their own support before they go out on the field, because they are actually salaried employees of Christians.

0: I explained to this brother that our missionaries are supported by our family of friends, churches, and radio listeners. 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Bye-bye.
1: 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This is Liz Aiello. 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
3: You have an adversary. You better act like it. Hey, hotshot, what are you going to do when the lion comes after you? Not Jesus, the lion. Thank God.

0: that line. But your adversary, so don't get all, you have an adversary. You're not that protected. I'm not that protected. Nobody's that protected. We have an adversary, the Bible says, that is to kill, to steal, and to destroy. That's his goal. That's his mission. That's a target on your life until the last breath you take. You're in war. You better act like it. Because many people act. I mean, many people act like they're guarding the tomb of the unknown soldier during war. Dignified. Strong. Yeah. I'm not emotional. Have you ever seen those guys? Pretty impressive. Watch a video when it's raining and stormy. Right? I'm dignified. I'm reserved. I'm guarding the tomb of the unknown soldier. I'm steadfast. I'm solid. You're not guarding God. He's guarding you. And that's how you do it. You become worshipers. You become worshipers. Guys, I know the hardness of the human heart, especially in men. We think toughness and tenderness don't go together. Yet we have Jesus as the perfect example of tenderness and toughness.
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0: does it mean that God is glorious? It's a word we sing, a word we pray, but do we really know what we're saying? Today on Insight for Living, Chuck Swindoll begins a landmark 12-message journey into the very character of God. Not a dry theological lecture, but a soul-anchoring, heart-soaring exploration of the attributes that make our God unlike any other. This is the kind of series that will change the way you see Him and the way you see yourself. Chuck opens with the glory of God.
1: Beginning today and for the next number of Sundays, we'll be engaged in a series on our triune God. Doctrinal subject though it is, and with our inability to ever to get our arms around it, my desire will be to show you the practical side of the attributes of God. We'll choose four of them today: His glory, next Sunday His holiness. We'll get to know God our Father better in these four Sundays, followed by an emphasis on the cross of Christ. And that Christological study will give our attention to the cross, what He accomplished there and why it was necessary. And then we will conclude the series with the power of the Holy Spirit. Turn in your Bible to a rather unknown section of Scripture, or at least unused, 2 Chronicles chapter 26. Every once in a while, the Spirit of God hovers over a life for the purpose of teaching us a lesson that ties in with truth that is timeless and transcendent. Such it was in the life of King Uzziah. 2 Chronicles 26 begins, "And all the people of Judah took Uzziah, who was 16 years old, and made him king in the place of his father Amaziah." Verse 3. "Uzziah was 16 years old when he became king, and he reigned 52 years in Jerusalem, and his mother's name was Jechaliah of Jerusalem. He did right in the sight of the Lord, according to all that his father Amaziah had done. He continued to seek God in the days of Zechariah, who had understanding through the vision of God. And as long as he sought the Lord, God prospered him." Verse 7. "God helped him against the Philistines, against the Arabians who lived in Gurbaal, and the Midianites. The Ammonites also gave tribute to Uzziah, and his fame extended to the border of Egypt. He became very strong." Verse 15. "In Jerusalem, he made engines of war invented by skillful men to be on the towers and on the corners for the purpose of shooting arrows and great stones. Hence, his fame spread afar. For he was marvelously helped until he was strong. But when he became strong, his heart was so proud that he acted corruptly, and he was unfaithful to the Lord his God. For he entered the temple of the Lord to burn incense on the altar of incense. Then Azariah the priest entered after him, and with him 80 priests of the Lord, valiant men. And they opposed Uzziah the king and said to him, 'It is not for you, Uzziah, to burn incense to the Lord, but for the priests, the sons of Aaron, who were consecrated to burn incense. Get out of the sanctuary, for you have been unfaithful and will have no honor from the Lord God.' But Uzziah, with a censer in his hand for burning incense, was enraged. And while he was enraged with the priests, leprosy broke out on his forehead before the priests in the house of the Lord beside the altar of incense." Verse 21. "King Uzziah was a leper to the day of his death, and he lived in a separate house, being a leper, for he was cut off from the house of the Lord." 23. "So Uzziah slept with his fathers, and they buried him with his fathers in the field of the grave, which belonged to the kings, for they said, he is a leper.
0: 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Chuck titled today's message, The Glory of God.
1: I was a teenager before I asked my first serious theological question. It surprisingly had to do with the glory of God. That deserves an explanation. I was raised in a family that was musical. We loved music. We sang it. We played it all through my years at home before I got married. And I remember standing around the piano singing as a family. We had an old upright piano that sat in our living room, and both my mother and my brother especially played beautiful piano, and mother sang soprano, and Lucy, my sister, sang alto. I sang tenor, and my brother Orville sang bass, and my dad played the harmonica and the comb. That was his great claim to fame as harmonica player. Well, we sang all kinds of music. We sang patriotic songs and of course folk songs and love songs and sacred songs and all arrangements that we could find. In fact, on occasion, my brother would write a piece and we would sing it. My mother noticed one autumn day in the newspaper down there in Houston that there was an audition being held at First Methodist Church downtown for the singing of the great masterwork of Handel's Messiah. She decided we would all audition. I said no. Mother said yes. So I said yes. Being a persuasive mother that she was, she got us all down there, and to my amazement, all of us passed. It was a choir of about 200 voices, and it would be ultimately an orchestra of about 60 pieces, and a magnificent pipe organ would be played by this woman who had played organ, it seems, all of her adult life, and the masterwork would be conducted by Dr. Walter Jenkins, a name familiar among musicians in that era. He led, by the way, the entire Messiah without the score in front of him. He knew it all by heart. And I'll never forget that first night of our performance. We did it four nights before Christmas. And here I was, a young 15, 16-year-old, surrounded by trained voices, men, in the tenor section, and the bass and the altos and the sopranos together were four famous soloists that sang the part. And it all began, as you who love music remember, with the recitative sung by this lyrical tenor, comfort ye my people, right out of Isaiah 40. And then he would end with the aria, every valley shall be exalted and every mountain and hill made low, the crooked places straight and the rough places plain. The thing I love about Messiah is it's all from the scriptures. And then everybody stood up in the choir and we began the first chorale piece. And the glory of the Lord shall be revealed, for the mouth of the Lord hath spoken it. Isaiah 40, verse 5. I have to tell you that the ecstasy of all of the music brought tears to my young eyes. I couldn't continue the chorus. And to this day, on occasion, I am moved to tears with great music. It was raining that night as we were on our way home, and I sat in the back seat of our old 41 Ford alongside my sister, who was about asleep, and my brother looking out his window. And I said to my daddy, what's glory? What's glory? I remember we also had sung from Revelation 5, worthy is the Lamb that was slain to receive power and riches and wisdom and honor and glory and majesty. I said, Daddy, what's glory? The other words I understood. And in good fatherly fashion, he answered, "Ask your mother." So I asked my mother, and wise as she was, she said, "Check the dictionary when we get home." That is a great answer, parents, when you don't know the answer. So I did. And I came across a wealth of information, mainly synonyms. Glory is great honor and admiration. Fame, renown. Glory is worshipful admiration. Hear these words. Listen carefully. Worshipful admiration. Highest praise. Splendor. Radiant beauty. Magnificence. And it included circle of light. Intriguing, isn't it? Circle of light. What a grand gallery of word pictures are found even in Webster's dictionary alongside the word. How important it is that we remember that that marks our God and no other, and no other. To Him alone goes the glory. We would say today in our vernacular, all the credit, all of the attention, all of the applause. He alone deserves it all. He alone is our awesome God of glory. How lightly we toss around words that are heavy with meaning. Heavy. You'll be interested to know, as I was, that the Hebrew word, the original word from which it's translated glory, is kavod. Kavod means heavy. Heavy. Heavy in power, heavy in authority, heavy in sovereignty, heavy in position, heavy in importance, heavy in riches. He has no needs. He provides our needs. He has no struggles. He meets us in our struggles. I find it also interesting that apart from the glory, a place of worship is an empty, hollow shell. There's nothing to it but the work of men and women's hands as skill and labor draw themselves together and a building is built. Like the first house of worship mentioned in the scriptures. Exodus chapter 40. When you get to the end of the chapter, you find the end of verse 33 reading, "Thus Moses finished the work." What work? The work on what was called the tabernacle, of much gold, of magnificent embroidery work in the veil that kept the people out of the holiest of all places on the planet. Moses finished the work, but it wasn't finished. It wasn't done. Our workers walked away from our new sanctuary one day saying, as they clapped their hands together, "Done." But it isn't done. It's an empty shell. It's a hollow place where you will only hear your echo on occasion without the glory. And in these days, the glory was manifested in a light. Remember the definition? Circle of light. Look at the next verse. Then the cloud, when? After Moses finished the work. When all the skilled laborers had gone back to their tents, when all of the seamstresses had put away their thread, when all of those engravers laid aside their mallets and their chisels, when all of it was done, there was a cloud. Watch. The cloud covered the tent of meeting, and the kavod Yahweh, look at it, the kavod Yahweh, the glory of God, filled the tabernacle. Now it's finished. Just as when we, the people of God, reflecting His glory, filled the house of worship, then it will be completed. Then it will be finished. And the purpose of it will begin to run its course. But read on. Moses was not able to enter the tent of meeting because the cloud had settled on it, and the Kavod Yahweh, the heaviness of our great God, shone down upon it. We don't read it here, but you do later. We read of the Shekinah of God. It was a laser-like light that originated in the third heaven and drove its way, penetrating all its way through the atmosphere and plunging into the holiest place of all, so that it is now so holy, no one but the high priest can enter but once a year. Imagine that in the middle of the wilderness, when the tabernacle was re-erected and it was taken down and re-erected and taken down. When it was erected, that light shone on the mercy seat, the place of God's presence. And it leaves the people silent. We even read of the cloud by day on the tabernacle and the fire which was in it by night. All of God's making. I'll tell you, you read sections like this, you sort of suck in your breath. When you really let it land full force, in all honesty, you're no longer the star of the show. In all honesty, you are, and I are the rather insignificant in the plan. It is all about our God. Today, men and women, we walk into a space built for worship that is only space. It's lovely. We're grateful for it. It's beautiful on purpose. It's to reflect our Heavenly Father's name. But it is not a house of worship without the church. It's a building. And when we, in this era, this age, when we enter that place, we bring the church with us. Isaiah writes of it in Isaiah chapter 42. So turn from there, far ahead in your Bible, to the ancient book of Isaiah, 42nd chapter, where we will read again of the light. 42 verse 5, "Thus says God the Lord, who created the heavens and stretched them out, who spread out the earth and its offspring, who gives breath to the people on it, and spirit to those who walk in it." This is all what God does. This is all about who He is. And then He introduces Himself in no uncertain terms. "I am the Lord." And look closely at the verbs that follow. "I have called you in righteousness. I will also hold you by the hand and watch over you." These are words of presence and protection and closeness. "I will appoint you as a covenant to the people." Look closely. "As a light to the nations." He's writing to Jews, read by Jews, the chosen people. You are not the single depository of the truth to be kept to yourself. You are a channel. Do not forget that. From you is to reflect the light. You see, we are like the moon. God is like the sun. The sun emanates like the effulgence of light floods from the sun. But we as moons simply reflect it. The moon has no light of its own. It's all reflected light. So it is with us. By the way, as a light to the nations, let's not forget our mission. No matter our size, no matter the era, no matter our strength or struggles, look closely, the light of the nations, to do what? To open blind eyes. Some of them belong to your neighbors. Some of them are in apartment buildings, not that far from here. Some of them you've never met. Most of them you don't know, but their eyes are blind. And the light to the nations is to include bringing prisoners from the dungeon. Think of them as inhabiting prisons of darkness. Remember Wesley's words? "Thine eye diffused the quickening ray, I rose." Speaking of his time in the dungeon and flooded with light, I went on my way. We who are filled with the grace of God have His light shining upon us, but never think that you are the star. I've spoken to people. I happen to have been in the land of Turkey where I brought up the subject of Jesus, and the man looked at me as if I had spoken of a ghost or an imaginary figure. He said, Who? Here is a grown man running a business who has never, for the first time in his life, heard the name Jesus. But that's not just in Turkey. You know that. It's the people with whom you work, those with whom you school, those who are a part of our heart and never will leave that part of our hearts. Because of the commission, we're to bring prisoners out of the dungeon and those who dwell in darkness from that prison. And then, as if we need to hear it again, it's as though the Lord is saying, I want to say this to you, and I don't want you to forget it. I am the Lord, that is my name. Look closely at what it says in following. Literally, my glory to another I will not give. My light, my splendor, the credit that belongs to me, the power that is my name, the sovereignty that represents my choices, my decisions, my directives, that's mine and mine alone. Give it to no other. And do not dare attempt to take it from me. It is glory only for me. The Lord is my name. My glory is mine, and my praise is not to go to graven images. You are the light and you reflect it. Walter Chalmers Smith wrote of it in the last part of the 19th century. Immortal, invisible, God only wise, in light inaccessible. Did you hear the word? In light inaccessible, hid from our eyes. Most blessed, most glorious, the Ancient of Days, almighty, victorious, thy great name we praise. To him belongs the glory. To him goes all the credit. To him we give our applause. To him we stand in awe before him. And Isaiah stands as a marvelous reminder that this is not to be forgotten.
0: God's glory is not ours to claim. It never has been. His glory, heavy, magnificent, and radiant, belongs to him alone. What you've heard from Chuck Swindoll today will anchor your soul if you'll let it. To go deeper into this passage, Insight for Living offers several rich Bible study tools to help you do exactly that. For instance, the Searching the Scriptures Bible Study Workbook is ready for this series. It's called How Great is Our God, and it contains all 12 studies from Chuck. Plus, the audio recordings of these messages are ready as well. To purchase these resources, go to insight.org/offer. In just a moment, I'll tell you about a brand new booklet that Chuck's written about the power of the cross. We published it just in time to coincide with this teaching series on the attributes of God. The cross not only represents our salvation through Christ, but when we focus on the cross of Jesus, it becomes our compass every single day. Chuck?
1: You might not remember the name Roy Riegels. If not, Roy was a football player, and in the 1929 Rose Bowl, he picked up a fumble and took off running, fast, confident, strutting toward the goal line, absolutely certain he knew where he was going. Guess what? He was headed in the wrong direction. A 70-yard sprint headed the wrong way. Oh, man, can't you just picture it? His own teammate had to chase him down. And when that teammate finally caught up with him, Roy shouted, I love this. Get away from me. This is my touchdown. He was convinced. But Roy was dead wrong. Well, I've spent a lifetime in ministry, and I can tell you, that story never gets old because it never stops being true. Sincere people, well-meaning people, people who love God and work hard and mean every word of their prayers, running the wrong direction. Why? Because somewhere along the way, they lost sight of the cross. The cross reorients everything. When it's in clear focus, you know which goal line is which. You know what matters and what doesn't. You know how to live. That's what Insight for Living is all about. 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Not to me, not to this program, but to the cross. 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
4: So what we're not talking about here is avoidance. 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
5: All right, welcome to Family Life Today. Today we're going cruising.
6: Yeah,
5: you know what
6: we
5: I'm thinking?
6: Are.
5: I got a song in my head. Let's go cruising now. Everybody's cruising now. Come on a cruise with me. You know that song?
6: I do know it, because I'm old enough to know it.
5: That's not how it goes. It's the Beach Boys about surfing. But cruising's the same thing. And here's the deal. The Love Like You Mean a Cruise, I'm sure you've heard us talk about it, is a marriage conference on a cruise ship for a week. Who doesn't want to do that?
6: Every time we talk about this with people at conferences, everyone is like, we want to do that. That sounds amazing. There's a cruise like that. Well, there is.
5: Yeah, and you want to join us because you're going to hear a talk today from Tim and Noreen Muehlhoff that they gave on the last cruise. And there's talks like this every day on the boat. So you don't want to miss that. It's fun. You get suntan. There's pools. There's excursions. Everything you can imagine on a cruise. And we're the only people on the boat. It's all Family Life people. So here's the deal. The discount goes through June 30th. Go to familylifetoday.com. Just use this code, COUNTDOWN27, COUNTDOWN27, and you'll get the discount now through June 30th. Okay, so we're going to listen to Tim and Noreen Muehlhoff on last year's cruise.
6: And these are good friends of ours. These guys are phenomenal communicators, and that's what they're going to talk about. They're going to talk about building a healthy communication climate in your home and with each other. I think you're going to love them.
7: The climate dictates what can happen. Because we're about to talk about a communication climate that is just as real as anything outside the door of the cabin of this cruise. You can work against the communication climate in your marriage, or you can improve the climate, and it will make conversations go better, not perfect, but will make them go much, much better. Our son Jeremy does triathlons. They said to him ahead of time, you have to have a wetsuit. The water is so cold that you would not be able to swim without one. Boy, that's a great principle as well, is we need to prepare to have conversations. And the way that we think of it in communication theory is this idea of communication climates.
4: Yeah. So why don't we take a look at what is a communication climate? A communication climate is the overarching sense of value and satisfaction individuals feel as they interact with each other and go about daily activities. And it's just a way to kind of organize our thoughts, maybe give words to some of your conversations. And basically, a communication climate is made up of four elements, and those elements are expectations, acknowledgement, trust, and commitment. So again, those are just like four categories or ways to think about what are the elements that contribute to either a healthy climate or a difficult communication climate.
7: So let's look at the very first one. That would be expectations. We could really apply that to the cruise. Like for those of you who have never gone on a cruise before, like us, what were your expectations of what the cruise would be like? And are those expectations being filled or not being fulfilled? That's always in the play in the background. Like, it's either going to determine whether you have a great experience this week or not. So those expectations you carried right into your marriage. Like, what did I expect married life to be like? What did I expect the first couple years to be like? What did I expect when we had kids? What did I expect how we would discipline the kids? How we would live our lives together religiously, going to church and different things like that. So expectations can cause problems if they're not being met. And let's be honest, some of you would say, there are expectations in my marriage right now that are not being fulfilled. I mean, certain ones are, but I can think of expectations that I've either had to bury or I've just had to say, maybe this is just never going to happen in the marriage. But those expectations, like a thunderstorm, can be in the background and affect the entire part of the marriage.
4: So a way that you can kind of sort your expectations, you take a look at this, is we have two ways. We often talk about our spoken and unspoken expectations. We talk about realistic and unrealistic. So there's a gap, right? We have a gap between our expectations and reality. And what lives in here is discouragement, sometimes disillusionment, sometimes anger, right? So we want to look at what are some ways that we can close this. To do that, we either need to change our expectations or change our reality. And both are possible. The other thing that we found is that often we don't even realize we have expectations until they're not met.
7: Yeah.
4: Right? Suddenly you're like, oh, I'm disappointed. Why am I disappointed? I didn't even know I expected that. We found that out really early in marriage. Our first year married, Tim's birthday. My family celebrates birthdays around dinner time. So we would have cake, we'd have a special dinner. That's when gifts would be exchanged or gifts would be given. Tim's family does it differently. So our first year married, he was very disappointed.
7: Because our family does it as God intended, which is, you wake, it's a birthday. Not a birth afternoon. It's a birth day. So when I wake up in the morning, everything was there waiting for you. Your cars were waiting. My parents would have balloons, you know, things like that. So our first time married, I wake up, Noreen's not home, and there's nothing. And I thought, my wife has forgotten my, that's an expectation that she would remember my birthday. And it got a little bit chilly in the relationship.
4: Because, you know, we went through premarital counseling.
7: Right.
4: We knew each
7: right.
4: other well.
7: Right.
4: Nobody ever said, when do you expect your birthday card? Like, that was not on the list.
7: Yeah.
4: So sometimes until it's not met, and then Tim was able to explain to me his family tradition.
7: Yep.
4: So since then, I've done
7: you've been
4: better.
7: Awesome.
4: Yeah.
7: But family will deeply impact those expectations. Noreen's dad is such a multitask person. He's a Mr. Fix-It kind of. I'm not. I was a theater major. So early in the marriage, we came home, and this is so funny. Noreen said, honey, the van won't start. I looked at her and I said, bummer. I had mime classes. So How do we evaluate our expectations? These are good things to keep in mind that's going to tip off what the climate is like a little bit. One, do I feel free to voice my expectations in the marriage? That's a quick little diagnostic question. Second, what unspoken expectations do I have that are not being met? It seems weird to even verbalize this because I don't think I should have to verbalize this. And then last, how much of my expectations have been influenced by unrealistic expectations, maybe fostered by media, maybe fostered by rom-coms. We need to take a look at that.
4: Yeah. So let's take a look at the next area of climate, and that's acknowledgement. Acknowledgement is any indication or attempt to recognize the presence or and perspective of a person. So this is not necessarily having the same opinion.
7: Right.
4: It's not even thinking the same way, but it's acknowledging that something is important.
7: How to acknowledge? Let your spouse know that what he or she has said has made an impression on me. It doesn't mean I agree, but man, what you just said, that was powerful. I need to sit in that for a while, so let me think about that. Next, let your spouse know that I'm working to understand your perspective. I'm not there yet. It doesn't quite make sense to me, but honestly, I'm working to understand everything that goes into your perspective. And then last, let your spouse know that his or her feelings matter to me. If this matters to you, it matters to me. And that ought to be a great place to improve a climate.
4: All right. Next area we want to look at is trust.
7: Some communication scholars have argued trust is the most important part of the entire climate. If trust is lacking, the climate will not improve. Mm-hmm. It is the bedrock aspect of the climate. So let me just say this. For some of you, trust has been an issue in the marriage. It's going to have to be addressed. It's going to have to be articulated. Later, we're going to give some suggestions how to do that. I wouldn't ignore the climate. I would seek to build it up. But knowing we've got to deal with this issue that I quite frankly don't trust you when it comes to finances. I don't trust what you're looking at on your electronic devices. We cannot ignore that.
4: So here are just some ways that we can evaluate trust in your relationship. Questions you can ask yourself, questions you can ask each other. So what does my spouse do that makes it easy for me to trust them?
7: Yeah.
4: And obviously the opposite of that is, are there things that my spouse does that makes it difficult?
7: Yeah.
4: So some of those things can be like accountability, especially if there's been a breach in trust.
7: Yeah.
4: Is your spouse doing things that help you rebuild that? Go ahead.
7: I grew up in a home. It's so powerful to know the histories of all of our convictions. Like, I grew up in a home. My parents were overwhelmed with life. They got married super young. They weren't religious. We didn't go to church. My dad was a factory worker at age 18. And so pornography just became a part of the marriage. And we were introduced to pornography at very young ages, really tragic. So that's part of my background. So Noreen knows that. That came out in premarital counseling. And so on my devices, any electronic device I have something called CovenantEyes.com, which means there's a picture that's going to be taken of my screen. I do not know when this picture is going to be taken. I have an accountability partner in the New Testament department at Biola University. John gets whatever is on my screen. He'll get a snapshot. And then he gets a report me as well, and then we have to have a conversation if something came up. And it gets flagged. So I like the UFC. I have a martial arts background. I like the Ultimate Fighting Championship. It's always flagged because it's men without shirts, right? So it's always like, I'm like, okay, yeah, you're right. I watch Conor McGregor, duly noted, right? But that helps you trust me, knowing I have that on my devices. And John is a no-nonsense accountability partner.
4: I trust John. So that's also what makes it work, is I trust your accountability partner.
5: This is Family Life Today, and we're listening to a message from Tim and Noreen Muehlhoff that they gave on the Love Like You Mean It Marriage Cruise last February.
6: We're going to jump back in and listen to Tim and Noreen. And let me ask you, have you heard of something called a marital truce?
5: No.
6: That's what they're going to get into, which is going to be interesting. Here's Tim and Noreen.
7: So let's talk about commitment.
4: Yeah, commitment is just a pledge to continually do or be something in the future.
7: Yeah.
4: And even though we're talking about these as if they're four distinct elements, they really are kissing cousins. They are just closely related. You almost can't have one without the other. So commitment and trust, they go hand in hand.
7: Yeah.
4: Commitment will build trust, and trust will build commitment. So it's the consistency is what is the key for commitment.
7: Now, Julia Wood, communication scholar, said this: the hallmark of commitment is the assumption of a future. This is a Christian cruise. So if I were to ask you what makes us fundamentally different from like a secular marriage cruise, man, you get to the heart of Christian marriage, which is this is it, right? This is a commitment that is not to be broken. Christian marriage says, be careful who you marry, because now you're representing the Trinity, the love of the Father, Son, and the Holy Spirit towards each other, and our marriages are a living metaphor of that eternal relationship. So what separates us is, hey, guess what? We're in this together. You actually made an interesting comment early in our marriage that I thought was really good.
4: Yeah, I mean, it was just, we were going through, believe it or not, a little bit of a funk where we were kind of not getting along great and didn't really know what was going on, and we're trying to figure out what's going on. And I just finally said to Tim, we better figure this out or it's going to be a long 40 or 50 years. He was actually encouraged at that, because what that said was, I'm in it. I'm not going anywhere. I know we're not doing great at the moment. We've done better, but I'm not going anywhere. So we had a choice. We could just choose to stay there, or we could say, hey, let's figure this out and get to a better place, because we are going to be each other's person until death do us part.
7: We've had funks all throughout the marriage, right? So we've gone through these seasons where we're just like, hey, you know what? I think the climate has suffered a little bit. I don't think we've been doing good climate work, and we need to pull back and do some good. So let's go on a cruise. Yes.
4: That's the place to work on your climate for sure. Okay. So how do we evaluate climate, or how do we evaluate commitment? Excuse me.
7: The first one is huge. Does conflict cause me to worry that my marriage is unstable?
4: Mm-hmm.
7: That's going to hurt the climate. By the way, John Gottman said, listen, man, show me a couple argues. They care enough about the marriage that they'll argue. I can save it. Show me a couple who no longer argues because they just don't feel like it makes a difference. That marriage could be in trouble.
4: Next one says, do we agree that we generally put in a similar amount of effort into the relationship? So again, right, we're going back to our expectations charts. Like, do you have an expectation that they're going to put in a certain amount, and maybe you don't think they are? And then there's the phrase that says, a person that says they'll meet you halfway is often a poor judge of distance. Right? For me to say, are you putting the same amount as I am? Because I know I think we're like 80-20 here. So that can be a conversation, but generally, do you feel like you're both working at it, like you're both committing to it? Somebody's not cruising along while one person is working hard. All right, and the last question you can ask yourself is, am I too consumed by this relationship? And that might sound almost like an oxymoron, like this is your primary human relationship. This should get the best of your effort. But if you're too consumed by it, if your complete identity is in this relationship. If you forget that you have a Lord and Savior who is your primary source of love and identity, then things can get out of whack if you are too consumed with it. So it needs to be in its proper place.
7: This is kind of St. Augustine. Remember, Augustine had a great quote. He said, our lives are restless. Our hearts are restless till they find peace in God. So your marriage climate will always be lacking if God is not the center for you. God is primarily meeting my need for perfect love, not my spouse who can't pull it off perfectly. We want to introduce an idea that maybe some of you will apply this cruise, because we recognize that people are coming in here with very different statuses of your marriage. Some of you are doing great and the cruise is going to add to the climate. Some of you are like, wow, we needed this time away because we need to talk. And some of you, quite frankly, are here and you're like, I can't even believe we're here. So you're all over the map. But let me introduce this idea of a marital truce that I think might be something to do this weekend.
4: Yeah. So a marital truce is the decision to temporarily, so please note that word, temporarily set aside controversial issues and overlook the offensive actions of each other as you seek to strengthen the overall climate of the marriage. So what we're not talking about here is avoidance. We're not talking about like sweeping things under the rug and just ignoring them. But we are saying that there are times that it might be healthy, because the climate's a little rough, to say, instead of trying to head on, nitpick and deal with all these things, can we set those aside and work on the climate?
7: Yeah.
4: Let's enjoy each other. Let's remember those things that first drew us to one another. Sometimes we need to recalibrate and go, okay, let's just enjoy one another for a period of time. The goal of that is then to strengthen the climate so you can deal with the deeper issues that do need to be dealt with, right?
7: Yeah.
4: We're not avoiding them. We're just creating a better climate in which you can address them.
7: So here's what we're suggesting. If you're here and part of you is like, oh, let's do it. Let's talk. I want to say maybe at the end. But now here's my honest, from a communication theory standpoint, I'd go have fun.
4: Mm-hmm.
7: I'd go have fun. And it might want to come out like, nope, let's dance. You know what I mean? I build up the climate. And then maybe when you get home, or maybe at the very end, you can sit down and say, hey, thank you so much. This has been a blast. Right?
4: Can I just add one disclaimer?
7: Yeah, of course.
4: That is, we are not talking about abusive behavior.
7: Yes.
4: When we talk about ignoring an offense or overlooking, that never includes abusive behavior. Anytime that power or strength is used to coerce or to control or to hurt, that is abuse. So that is not what we're talking about ignoring. That needs to be dealt with. There needs to be intervention there, bringing other people in to help you walk through that so you can rebuild trust. So this marital truce does not apply to that. We're not talking about that. We're talking about the day-to-day things, the good-hearted couple who wants to have a good, healthy marriage and are working toward that.
7: So that's not what we're talking about.
4: Yeah.
7: We're talking about the rank and file disagreements.
4: Yeah.
7: And we've actually applied
4: stuff.
7: This.
4: Mm-hmm.
7: Like, we've actually at times said, okay, let's just cause a hit pause and let's just enjoy each other. And it's hard in the beginning, like, to give each other compliments, like in the beginning, you know, so maybe, you know, hey, you weren't such a jerk today. You know, it's like, you know, we don't mean those kind of compliments, right? But listen, there's biblical precedent for this, and here is some of the biblical precedent. I love this from the book of Proverbs.
4: Yeah.
7: The first one, a fool shows his annoyance at once, but a prudent man overlooks an insult. Like, you might be on this marriage cruise, and your spouse says something, and you're like, I can't believe you just said that. A fool shows his annoyance at once. A wise man, I'm going to overlook that. Not perpetually am I going to overlook that, but I'm going to overlook that as we're going to do
4: dance lessons.
7: There you go. Yes,
4: and then Proverbs 15 says, a man finds joy in giving an apt reply, and how good is a timely word.
5: Yeah.
4: So when we address things, how we address things can really make a difference to the overall climate.
7: Let me give you a parenting example real quick. But you know when you have teenagers, right? We have three boys, now they're adults. But you know what? You know the cycle you can get into with teenagers, right? The climate is not great. They're upstairs in their room mad. You're mad. And it's like, I don't know what to do. So I remember sitting down with our son, Michael, our oldest, who's awesome. But we were in the midst of this constant disagreeing, constant, I asked you to do something, you didn't do it, kind of stuff like that. So I sat with them. I said, let's just have a conversation. I just want to hear your perspective. That's it. I honestly just want to hear your take on family life in the Muehlhoff household. Now, listen, guys, as he's kind of going off, you better believe I'm like biting my tongue. So we finished. I had to take a deep breath. And I said, you know what? Let me say one thing. You know what was so good about this? We never raised our voice once. And he looked at me and he said, you're right. We didn't. I said, you know what? That really encourages me. That kind of stuff you might think is, oh, that's so small. But it ends a negative spiral and it creates a positive spiral. Don't overlook the small things. Life and death's in the power of the tongue. Man, I would say compliment each other regularly. And also, John Gottman, real quick, it takes 5 positive comments to overcome 1 negative comment. We really hang on to the negatives. He said it takes 5 positives to overcome 1 negative. Hey, let's close with talking about a different relationship that really does make this cruise unique. And that is
4: your communication climate with God.
7: Yeah.
4: Right. Just as we have a climate with each other, we have a climate with God. So think through even just the elements that we've talked about commitment and acknowledgement and expectations and trust. And you can say, what are my expectations of God? You know, am I disappointed? And you know what? You can tell him that. Do I feel like he's committed? Do I feel like I can trust him? So as you go through those elements, that's also going to impact your climate or how you feel about your relationship with God. C.S. Lewis said, you cannot love a fellow creature fully till you love God.
5: Yep.
4: And we're in here because we want to be better at loving each other fully. This gift that we have received from the Lord, our spouse, how can we love them more fully? And a big part of that is, what is our love relationship like with God?
5: Well, this is Family Life Today, and that was Tim and Noreen Muehlhoff talking on the Love Like You Mean It cruise last February. And let me tell you, we'd love to have you on the boat this February, and there's a discount going on right now just for you through June 30th.
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1: How do you know when you're walking in your power and your strength or in the supernatural power of the Holy Spirit? 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Stay with me.
0: Hauled before the authorities, threatened and released with a warning, and the first thing Peter and John did was go back to their people and pray. Not for protection, but for more boldness. They proved what it means to walk in the power of God. And that's exactly what Chip Ingram unpacks for us today. I'm Dave Drewy, and today on Living on the Edge, Chip takes us deeper into his series, The Jesus Revolution. And don't go anywhere after the message, because Chip will be sharing about our mid-year match, a special opportunity this month where every gift you give is doubled. Well, more on that coming up. Right now, here's Chip.
1: In Acts chapter 4, there's four clear lessons about how the Spirit of God living inside of you as His follower will help you overcome your fear. Lesson number one, fear not, the Holy Spirit will speak through you. I mean, let's face it, all of us are pretty concerned that someone's going to ask you something, you don't know how to respond. Pick up the story with me in chapter 4, verse 5. The next day, the rulers, the elders, and the teachers of the law met in Jerusalem. Annas the high priest was there, and so was Caiaphas and John and Alexander and the other men of the high priestly family. They had Peter and John brought before them, and they began to question them. And here's the question. By what power or what name did you do this? This man who was crippled and healed, he's standing in front of them. And they're saying, now, by what power or what name, how did you guys pull this off? Peter then, verse 8, filled with the Holy Spirit, rulers and elders of the people, if we're being called to account today for an act of kindness shown to a cripple and are asked how he was healed, then know this, you and all the people of Israel, it is by the name of Jesus Christ of Nazareth, whom you crucified, but whom God raised from the dead, that this man stands before you healed. He is the stone which you builders rejected, which has become the capstone. He's quoting Psalm 118. Salvation is found in no one else, for there is no other name under heaven given to men by which we must be saved. The second lesson from Acts 4 is fear not, the Holy Spirit will protect you. Notice what happens as we pick up the story in verse 13. When they saw the courage of Peter and John, they realized they were unschooled, ordinary men. They were astonished and they took note of these men that they'd been with Jesus. But since they could see the man who'd been healed standing there with them, there was nothing they could say. So they ordered them to withdraw from the Sanhedrin, and then they conferred together. What are we going to do with these men? They asked. Everybody living in Jerusalem knows that they've done an outstanding miracle, and we can't deny it. But to stop this thing from spreading any further among the people, we must warn these men to speak no longer anymore in his name. Then they called them back again and commanded them to speak

0: or teach no longer in the name of Jesus. But Peter and John replied, judge for yourselves whether it's right in God's sight to obey you rather than God. For we cannot help speaking about what we have seen and heard. And they had further threatened them, then they let them go, and they couldn't decide how to punish them because all the people were praising God for all that had happened. For the man who was miraculously healed was over 40 years old. Will you underline this one verse? We could not stop or help ourselves from thinking. It's unstoppable. But notice what? He doesn't say we couldn't stop speaking about these intellectual arguments. We couldn't stop thinking about this obligation and duty. He says, we couldn't stop speaking about what we personally have seen and what we personally have heard. You know, when I hear some of us as pastors tell people about what they need to do in terms of being more active and caring and sharing for their faith, I think we push the wrong end of the stick. See, I think we're always telling people what they ought to do. Here's the deal. When you are experiencing the love of Jesus and you're experiencing His power, when you see Him working in you, when you hear His voice, you won't be able to stop telling people about what's going on. Because what's going to happen over time is you're going to start caring way less about what people think of you and way more about how much God thinks of them. Notice the promise that Jesus gave. He says, the Holy Spirit will protect you. Fear not. And then notice the very last night. I mean, he knew. These were people that lived with Jesus for 3 years. And on the very last night, he said, I've told you these things so that in me you may have peace. In this world you'll have trouble, but take heart. I've overcome the world. He protected Peter and John. It doesn't mean you're not going to have a hard time. They had a night in jail. But God will protect you. You need to understand, when you boldly step out and allow Him, not just through your life, but through your words to speak, He'll take care of you. He'll protect you. I mean, He's God. And He loves you. And He loves those people that you care about that so many times, right, you get right there and the words are stuck right here and you just can't get them out. There is no other name given unto man under heaven by which we must be saved. You are the conduits. You are the greatest Christian some people know. Some people may never hear unless they hear through you and me. The third lesson is fear not. The Holy Spirit will empower you. Notice how the story continues on verse 23 and where and how they experience God's power. On their release, Peter and John went back to their own people and they reported all that the chief priest and the elders had said to them. And when they heard this, they raised their voices together in prayer to God. Listen to this prayer. Sovereign Lord, they said, you made the heavens and the earth and the sea and everything in them. You spoke by the Holy Spirit through the mouth of your servant, our father David. And then they quote Psalm chapter 2. Why do the nations rage and the peoples plot in vain? The kings of the earth take their stand and the rulers gather together against the Lord and against His anointed one. Do you see what they're doing? They were just taking baby steps. I mean, the morning, it was less than 48 hours ago, Peter's just on his way to a prayer meeting. He doesn't know anything any more than you and I. On the way to the prayer meeting, this happens, then the miracle happens, then he ends up in jail. Then he's in front of all these really smart, powerful people, and stuff starts coming out of his mouth. When he got done with that, I bet John went, whoa. Man, where did that come from? Oh, remember he said he would speak through it. Boy, that happened. And then they leave. And they go back and they tell the people, this is what happened. And then they realize, wait a second. This is exactly what David prophesied. He said the nations would rage. They would come against his Messiah. And then notice what the text says. And that as they prayed to the God who created everything, who's in charge, who's sovereign. What does he say? Indeed, he gives the examples. Herod and Pontius Pilate met together with the Gentiles and with the people of Israel and this city to conspire against your holy servant Jesus, whom you anointed. They did what your power and your will had decided beforehand should happen. Now, Lord, consider their threats and notice his request. Enable your servants to speak your word with great boldness. Stretch out your hand to heal and perform miraculous signs and wonders through the name of your holy servant Jesus. And then in response, kind of like God saying, you boys, you're on the right track. Verse 31, after they prayed, the place where they were meeting was shaken, and they were all filled with the Holy Spirit and they spoke the word of God boldly. Now, notice one line that may catch you is verse 29, verse 28, right above it. They did what your power and your will had decided beforehand that should happen. God wasn't caught off guard by Judas. He wasn't caught off guard by Herod. He wasn't caught off guard by the religious leaders or by the Gentiles. You need to understand there's a sovereign God over his story that we call history, and he's absolutely in control. However, he gave us as individual beings the freedom to make choices that we're responsible for. Judas, the Gentiles, Herod, Pontius Pilate, they freely made those choices that God was aware of. He is absolutely sovereign, and they're absolutely responsible and free moral agents. Anytime you push either of those things to an extreme, you get in trouble. God's ship of history will arrive exactly where he determines it to be. But inside of that ship of history on the journey, we all make very individual decisions that we have the freedom to make and are held responsible for that do make a very real and legitimate difference. But Peter was saying, from the big picture, God knowing his love for us, knowing the human heart, he would bring his son and allow these people to rage against him. And notice what the issue here is. He empowers them. Notice they didn't pray for protection. They prayed for more power. See, something has happened. It's a real subtle thing. When paradigms shift and they happen real subtly, what happens is you don't even see them happen, and pretty soon you're over here and you're using all the same words, and you're in your heart of hearts, as far as you know, doing exactly what you think is right, but the paradigm has shifted. This group of people actually believe that they were on mission, and their mission was to fulfill what Jesus told them who'd raised from the dead. They felt like their number one priority was to take this message of life, that people's eternity was hanging in the balance, and the Creator of heaven and earth and all that there is had actually empowered them to express his love to people. They weren't trying to figure out how Jesus could make their life easier. They didn't pray, oh God, change the circumstances. Oh God, stop the persecution. What do they pray? Give us power. God, will you enable us to do even more of what just happened? In a couple chapters, it gets worse in their persecution. And instead of whining and complaining, they thank God for the unspeakable privilege of being counted worthy to suffer for him. That's a little different than Christianity today, isn't it?
1: 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Before we get back to today's teaching, I want to give you a heads up about something happening this June. Living on the Edge is excited to announce a special mid-year match, a rare opportunity for your gift to be doubled dollar for dollar and have twice the impact. Chip has been talking a lot lately about who this moment is really for.
0: God doesn't call the equipped. He equips the called. He's looking for ordinary people who are willing to be filled with the Spirit and be used by him.
1: Ordinary people, like you and me, because when we step up together, something extraordinary happens. That's what the Mid-Year Match is all about, happening right now at Living on the Edge. We'll have all the details for you after the message, but now let's continue with our study on the Jesus Revolution.
0: See, what's happened, the subtle shift is, our consumeristic mindset, oh God, make my world work out, little by little by little has drifted into the church. See, that paradigm shift changes everything. This group was trying to figure out how do we fulfill the agenda God gave us, not how do we get God to fulfill the agenda we think will make us happy. And so he answers their prayer. I couldn't help but see this. You know, they go through this, and as soon as they get out of jail, they came together corporately, and they prayed. That's like before God. And then their prayer was that they could be on mission. And then what we find is they gather in community. See, you all need to understand, we're not trying to figure out how many people we can get inside this building and count that number and be happy with that. We're not trying to figure out how we can just sort of up everyone's moral quotient 15 or 20 or 30% and give everyone a little nice, I'm a Christian. We're trying to become Romans 12 Christians. We're trying to be authentic followers who are surrendered to God who live separate from the world's values, have a sober self-assessment, who love each other, serving in love passionately, and supernaturally respond to evil with good. And the pathway of God, Old and New Testament, is that individual people who say, I will discipline my life and arrange it to come before God. I'm going to get connected from the heart and get in community where the real me shows up and meets real needs for the right reason and the right way. And I'm going to do all that because I have a purpose and a destiny by the God who created me. I'm going to be on mission 24/7. That B-I-O life brings about transformation in your home, with your roommate, at your work, in your neighborhood. That's the game plan. And so it starts with baby steps. But after the baby steps, God's looking for a church and a group of people that do what? Walk in the power of God. We can't do this. Everything I've described, the vision of this church, it's laughable in our strength. God's looking for some people that'll walk in his power. Because what happens? Then the Spirit of God is working inside of you and he's doing supernatural things. Because have you ever thought it? God lives inside of you if you're an authentic follower of Christ? I mean, think of that. Your expectations ought to be pretty high. The Father, the Son, the Holy Spirit lives inside of you. Now, you notice we talked about fears, and did you notice each time there's a promise? Notice what Jesus promised in John 15:16. You didn't choose me, but I chose you and appointed you that you should go and bear fruit, and your fruit will last or remain. Then the Father will give you whatever you ask in my name. So what did they ask? They asked for more power. This is the very last night again, John 15. What's Jesus saying? You're on mission. I chose you. You're on my team. There's something to do. And you should produce fruit is first and foremost the in-character quality, love, joy, peace, patience, goodness, kindness, gentleness, self-control, that you'll become like Christ. And then you'll fulfill that mission. Final lesson. Lesson number 4 is fear not. The Holy Spirit will provide all your needs. So one of our fears is you start getting generous with your time. You start taking it, you get vulnerable with people, you know. You start getting generous with your money. You know, down deep, all of us are like, ooh, what about me, right? I mean, I'm all for being like Jesus, but I'm thinking, if I do this, what about me? What about my needs? What about my spiritual needs, my emotional needs, my financial needs, my social needs? And so what we do is we create this little box and say, God, I want you to know I am really all in as long as it's inside that box. Right? I mean, don't take me too much out of my comfort zone, whether that's financially or socially or geographically, but God, I really, and as you grow, oh, I made a bigger box. And here's what the Holy Spirit wants you to know. He wants you to know, you know what? Stop thinking with the small pie mentality. The small pie mentality means it's people who think like the world is filled with limited resources. I mean, the God who spoke the world into existence, what do you need? He can't give you. You need some money? He'll give you some money. You need some faith? He'll give you some faith. You need a friend? He'll give you a friend. But he gives those things to what? To people that are on mission. Notice, well, how does he do that? We pick up the story in verse 33. All the believers were one in heart and mind, unity. No one claimed that any of his possessions was his own, but they shared everything that they had. With great power, the apostles continued to testify to the resurrection of the Lord Jesus, and much grace was upon them all. There was no needy person among them, for from time to time, this isn't socialism, it wasn't communism, it was voluntary. But there was this love for one another, and so from time to time, I mean, you got to remember, it's a startup, right? Startup needs an infusion of capital. It's a startup group with startup leadership that's going to change the world. And so they were sharing and helping one another as a continual basis, but it was voluntary. You didn't have to do it. And then from time to time, some of the people with significant resources said, you know, if we're going to get this thing off the ground, and if we really care about one another, you know, man, I got 2 homes. I don't need 2. I got 4 of these. I don't need 4. And so they would sell some of their property, and notice what they do. They'd bring it to the apostles' feet, and they distributed it to anyone as they might have need. Here's Jesus' promise. Jesus said to you and me, when you fear, what about my needs? But seek first his kingdom. There's the paradigm shift. His rule, his agenda, his mission, and then his righteousness, being like him. being loving like Him, being kind like Him, being pure like Him, being holy like Him. Seek first God's agenda, God's kingdom, and His righteousness, and all these things will be added to you. See, if you had one of those highlighters, if I had a yellow highlighter, and we were like a second grade class, I would say, okay, everyone, put your notes down, please. And then I would take the yellow highlighter, and then in big, bold words across sort of horizontal, those notes that you have, I would write F, A, I, T, H. So you could still read all the notes, but you'd realize at the end of the day, what God is saying is, Jesus made promises. You're on mission. It's faith. Everyone in the world is either going to live by fear or by faith. You fear rejection. You fear the future. You fear the stock market. You fear what other people think. All your fears are what dysfunctions grow out of. Or you step back. You either fear stuff or you fear God. Everybody fears something. But if you fear God, then you live by faith. And you say, God, I'm afraid to live any other way than the way you want me to. And yes, it is reverential awe. But it's also, He's the all-knowing, all-powerful, consuming fire who's put me on mission. It's not like, I hear people pray like it's negotiations. Well, I know you created everything there is, and you know what? I think the top three look pretty good to me, but I'm really not interested in numbers 4 and 5. Like, who are you talking to? You know? God's commandments aren't like a salad bar that... But what happens is if you could just understand how deeply you're loved. He that spared not His own Son, how would He not freely give you anything and everything you need? He's so for you, but you need to be positioned to be blessed. You know, instead of the sort of guilt route, what I've learned, when God helps me begin to see other people, because you know, it says when you're walking in the power of the Spirit, what's the evidence here? They're unified, right? They're bold, and they're generous. When God's Spirit is working in an individual and a group's heart, you will find a group of people that are bold, they're unified, and they're very generous. And what I've learned over the years is trying to muster that up doesn't work. But when I can see through the lens of others' needs, God does something in my heart where I want to extend the money He gave to me or the time He gave to me or the gifts He gave to me to really care about other people.
1: 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They're unified, they're bold, and they're genuinely generous. That's not a program. 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That's the description Chip gave of a Spirit-filled community. 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
0: Peter was a fisherman, not a theologian, not a polished public speaker. In fact, the last time it got difficult, he denied even knowing Jesus. 3 times. But in Acts chapter 2, that same Peter stood up in front of thousands and preached with such power that 3,000 people were saved in a single day. So what changed? The Holy Spirit. And that's the whole point of the Jesus Revolution. God doesn't call the equipped. He equips the called. He's looking for ordinary people who are willing to be filled with the Spirit and be used by Him. You know, as I've studied the Scripture all these years, if I had to summarize the entire Bible, the Bible is about God delighting in using ordinary people to extend exceeding grace to undeserving recipients for His glory. You know, 50 years ago, I was a basketball coach, coaching high school kids, helping a few college kids, just trying to walk with God the way God called me to and what I knew. I wasn't a theologian. I never dreamed I'd be a pastor. God's looking for ordinary people like Peter and ordinary people like me and ordinary people like you.
2: But the next step is to step out, to be used, to get in the game, to join the movement. And right now, you can make a real difference in the lives of people, not only with your prayers and your personal life, but when you give to Living on the Edge this June, your gift is doubled dollar for dollar. It's ordinary people like you and me gathering together, coming together and saying, you know what? This revolution is going to go on. We want to be a part of it. And you can make a real difference by giving this month. Thank you for whatever God leads you to do.
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10: An evolutionist admits that evolution has no scientific support. That's next on today's Creation Moment. And now, here is our Creation Moment's host, Ian Taylor.
11: Several years ago, Dr. Francis Hitching gave us his book, The Neck of the Giraffe. And in this, he writes that Darwinism is in a lot of trouble. He laments, and I'm using his own words, that evolution, quote, has not, contrary to general belief and despite very great efforts, been proven, unquote. Hitching points out that fossils do not show any history of evolutionary development. He says creatures, quote, come into the fossil record seemingly from nowhere, mysteriously, suddenly, fully formed, and in a most un-Darwinian way, unquote. He admits that the systematic gaps in the fossil record will never be filled with evolutionary ancestors, and that it can no longer be claimed that someday scientists will find the missing creatures. He confesses that in the history of life, plants and animals must be treated as though they came into existence fully formed. Hitching also notes other problems and complains that science has no idea how the genetic code could have been formed without a creator, while mutations cannot explain the supposed changes of evolution. Hitching insists that there can be no debate that evolution actually took place. After all, he says, we are here, and that is proof enough. But his statements are an honest and bottom-line admission that the theory of evolution has no support from the scientific facts.
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14: In your life and in my life, the devil will see to it that there is some great obstacle that looms large and impossible between us and the plan of God and the will of God for our lives. Something that stands between us and our loftiest and most holy ambitions. I don't know whether it's some family problem, some financial problem. I don't know whether it is an unhappy marriage, an unholy life, an unhealthy body. But I know that you, like I, face problems. And perhaps there is some key problem that stands between you and all that God would have you to be. Now we want to show you today how to overcome obstacles by faith.
13: Welcome to Love Worth Finding, featuring the timeless teaching and practical insights of Pastor Adrian Rogers. Sometimes we can experience obstacles that stand between us and our most holy ambitions. Pastor Rogers said, faith is the link that binds our nothingness to His almightiness. In Joshua chapter 5, the Israelites had left Egypt and were ready to capture the land of Canaan. However, the pagan city of Jericho stood in their way. If you have your Bible, turn to Hebrews chapter 11, beginning in verse 30, as Adrian Rogers reveals what this story teaches us about overcoming obstacles by faith.
14: We come here to Hebrews chapter 11 and verse 30 as we move right on through these episodes, these grand stories of faith. And we read here in Hebrews chapter 11 and verse 30, by faith, the walls of Jericho fell down after they were compassed about 7 days. You see, ladies and gentlemen, when God has a gigantic task to perform, it is the man that has faith that gets the contract. Faith is the link that binds our nothingness to His almightiness. It is faith that gets the job done. So, I want us to leave Hebrews chapter 11 and verse 30 and go backward into the Old Testament to Joshua chapter 5. And I want us to find the Old Testament story of that the writer of Hebrews is speaking of. And there we're going to find out just how their faith was fulfilled and how that fortress was removed. Now, I want you to notice 4 or 5 steps in removing obstacles by faith. First of all, I want you to notice the worship of faith. The Israeli, the Jews, rather, have already come out of the land of Egypt. They've been traveling through the barren, burning, blistering desert waste. Now they've crossed over Jordan, and they're ready to capture the land of Canaan that flows with milk and honey. But Jericho, mighty Jericho, the pagan city, is there. And I begin reading now in verse 13, Joshua 5, verse 13. And it came to pass that when Joshua was by Jericho, that he lifted up his eyes and looked, and behold, there stood a man over against him with his sword drawn in his hand. And Joshua went unto him and said unto him, art thou for us or for our adversaries? And he said, nay, but as the captain of the host of the Lord am I now come. And Joshua fell on his face to the earth and did worship and said unto him, What saith my Lord unto his servant? And the captain of the Lord's host said unto Joshua, Loose thy shoe from off thy foot, for the place whereupon thou standest is holy. And Joshua did so. Now Joshua has been out to reconnoiter. That is, he's looking at the problems. He is a general, a commander-in-chief. And so he's out there to see what the next strategy is going to be, what the next problem is going to be. And there is mighty Jericho with its huge walls, that mighty fortress that is between him and the promise of God for him and for his fellows. And while he's looking at his problem, I doubt not that he has become very problem conscious. And that's a bad way to be problem conscious. And then suddenly something happens. He is aware of a presence. There's somebody there near him. He knows not who it is. He pulls his sword instinctively and wheels around, and he comes face to face with a man with a drawn sword. Joshua looks at him. He's never seen him before. And Joshua asks him a question. Friend or foe? Are you for us? Or are you for them? And do you know the answer? The man said no. Now, can you imagine how frustrating that would be? Are you for us or are you for them? No. Now, what did he say? He said, in effect, I'm not for you and I'm not for them. I am the captain of the Lord's hosts. I haven't come to take sides. I've come to take over. Now, you need to understand what this is all about. Who was this that Joshua met? It was the pre-incarnate Christ. He met the Lord Jesus Christ. And when Joshua sees this, he puts down his sword, he falls in the dust, and he worships his Lord. That's the way I know it was no angel. No angel would have allowed himself to have been worshiped this way. Here, Joshua is worshiping the Lord, the captain of the Lord's host, because Jehovah, his Father, has given unto the Son all of the host and the armies of heaven, and Jesus Christ is the Lord of lords, the King of kings, and the commander of the Lord's hosts. And so Joshua just surrenders himself. He just prostrates himself in the dust and worships him. And this is where his faith starts to grow. And this is where his faith starts to build. It always grows. It always builds as we worship the Lord. Now, we have a lot of people who are problem conscious. They see the problem. They see the Jericho. Well, you need to take your eyes from Jericho and put them on Jesus. Learn that. You see, here is the way of faith. Don't dwell on your problems. Dwell on your Lord. Be looking unto Jesus, the author and the finisher of your faith. Catch a vision of him. Worship him. Bow before him. And you'll find your faith growing. Notice what he said. What saith my Lord unto his servant? Have you said that? Have you said, Lord, what do you want me to do? I'll do what you want me to do. I'll be what you want me to be. I'll say what you want me to say. I'll give what you want me to give. You say you want faith in your life? Well, it begins with the worship of faith. Worshiping the Lord, bowing before the Lord, taking the shoes off your feet, so to speak, recognizing His holiness, recognizing His awesomeness, recognizing, ladies and gentlemen, that it is far more important to be on God's side than it is to have God on your side. God's not going to get on your side. You say, well, I want the Lord on my side. Well, forget it. Joshua said, are you for us or for them? He said, no. I've come to take over. Have you realized that? God wants to take over. I hear some businessmen saying, well, God is my partner in business. That sounds pretty good, but that ain't so. He's your boss. He is Lord. And till you recognize that, forget it. He comes to take over. Now, after there is the worship of faith, you're not finished yet. Because there's also the work of faith. There is also the work of faith. Continue to read here in the book of Joshua, chapter 6, beginning in verse 1. And I want to read the next five verses. Now, Jericho was straitly shut up because of the children of Israel. None went out, and none came in. And the Lord said unto Joshua, See, I have given into thine hand Jericho, and the king thereof, and the mighty men of valor. And ye shall compass the city, all ye men of war, and go round about the city once. Thus shalt thou do 6 days. That is, for 6 days you march around the city completely one time. And 7 priests shall bear before the ark 7 trumpets of ram's horns. And the 7th day ye shall compass the city 7 times. That is, there will be 13 times altogether you're going around the city. And the priests shall blow with the trumpets. And it shall come to pass that when they make a long blast with the ram's horn, and when ye hear the sound of the trumpet, all of the people shall shout with a great shout, and the wall of the city shall fall down flat, and the people shall ascend up every man straight before him. Now here was God's plan for victory, and it was a strange plan. Now remember, Joshua is a general, and remember, he's a military man. And what kind of a strategy was this? God doesn't tell him to dig any trenches. God doesn't tell him to throw up any battlements and earthworks. God doesn't tell him to build some ladders to scale the walls. God doesn't tell him to dig some tunnels. God doesn't tell him to hurl some rocks over the walls. God tells him to do something that's very strange. Just begin to walk around the walls, around and around and around. And I can understand that some of the savants and the sophisticates of that day may have said, Why are we going around in circles? Why don't we do something? They were doing something. And may I tell you what they were doing? They were obeying God. Now, they didn't have to understand it. As a matter of fact, to the human eye, it didn't make sense. That's no way to take a city. Just marching around the city, marching, marching, marching, going around in circles. You see, why did they do it? Why did God tell them to do this? I think one thing, just to test and to prove their obedience. You see, why do it? God said to, and that was enough. It's not our job to understand. It is our job to undertake. Just do what he says to do. Those of you who have children, have you ever told your children to do something and they say, why? And what did you say? I know you said it on some occasion. You said, because I said to. I don't have to give you an explanation. I may give you an explanation, but I don't have to. I'm the daddy. I'm the mama. You're the child. I said do it. Now you do it. That's what God is saying to us today, ladies and gentlemen. Just simply obey. And it doesn't matter whether we feel like it or not. Don't think that you're a hypocrite if you obey when you don't feel like it. As a matter of fact, sometimes you prove your love even more by overmastering your feelings and just simply obeying the Lord. For feelings come and feelings go, and feelings are deceiving. My warrant is the Word of God, and naught else is worth believing. Don't be shackled by feelings. Feelings are fickle. Don't try to understand everything God says. Live by faith, whether it makes sense to you or whether it doesn't. Now, dear friend, the worship of faith is to bow before the Lord. What is the work of faith? The work of faith is full, prompt, glad, unreserved, and unquestioned obedience. Faith without works is dead. Trust and obey. For there is no other way to be happy in Jesus but to trust and obey. Now, the third thing I want you to notice is the weight of faith. W-A-I-T. The weight of faith. Waiting on the Lord. I want to read here in Joshua chapter 6 and verse 14. And the second day they compassed the city once and returned unto the camp. So they did 6 days. And it came to pass on the 7th day that they rose early about the dawning of the day and compassed the city after the same manner 7 times. 1 time, 2 times, 3 times, 4 times, 5 times, 6 times. 7 times in 1 day. Round and round and round and round they go. And they've already been doing this for 6 days. God was teaching them a great lesson. The lesson of patience. The lesson of waiting on the Lord. Now, when you wait upon the Lord, you're not wasting time. how hard it must have been for them just simply to obey in silence and wait upon the Lord. But you know, the Bible says in Isaiah chapter 30 and verse 18, look at it. And therefore will the Lord wait, that he may be gracious unto you. Why does God fail to answer your prayers right away? Well, the Bible says because God loves you. And therefore will the Lord wait, that he may be gracious unto you. Anything that God does is rooted in his grace and his love to you. And therefore will he be exalted. Another reason he's in the business not only of being gracious to you, but in getting glory to himself, that he may have mercy upon you. Dear friend, if God has not yet answered your prayer, it is not because he is unmerciful, but because he is merciful unto you. For the Lord is a God of judgment. What does that mean? He knows things you don't know. Never make the mistake of saying, well, if I were God, I would do thus and such. How ridiculous. And then notice how he concludes this verse. Blessed are all they that wait for him. Do you want to be blessed? Wait for the Lord. Wait, I say, wait on the Lord. They that wait upon the Lord shall renew their strength. Wait, I say, wait upon the Lord. Therefore will the Lord wait, that he may be gracious unto you. Have faith in God. Don't give up. Don't let up. Keep your faith in God. Faith is marked by endurance and by not quitting. All right, now the next thing I want you to notice, not only the weight of faith, but I want you to notice the word of faith, the word of faith. Notice here in Joshua chapter 6, now I begin reading again in verse 15. And it came to pass on the seventh day that they rose early about the dawning of the day, and they compassed the city after the same manner seven times. Only on that day they compassed the city seven times. And now notice in verse 16, and it came to pass on the seventh time, when the priests blew with the trumpets, Joshua said unto the people, shout, for the Lord hath given you the city. Now the city hadn't fallen yet, and yet Joshua said, the Lord has given it to you. Not the Lord will give it to you, the Lord has given it to you. Well, how could Joshua say it's been done when it hadn't been done? Well, it had been done in the heart and mind of God. Even though it had not been done in actuality, it had been done by faith and potentiality, and Joshua knew it was as good as done, and therefore Joshua said, the Lord hath, not will, but hath given you the city, because Joshua knew the word of God. Go back, if you will, to chapter 6, verse 2. And the Lord said unto Joshua, see, I have given into thine hand Jericho. Not I will, I have. Now, what is Joshua doing? Joshua is speaking a word of faith. But where did he get that word of faith? He got his word of faith from the word of God. I've said it over and over again, but I want to drive it home. Faith comes by hearing, and hearing by the word of God. Joshua did not just decide there was something he wanted, and therefore he would believe God for it. That's not faith. Faith is not just cooking up something you wish and saying, I'm going to believe God for it. You cannot just believe God for something and make it so. You can only believe God for something that already is so in the heart and mind of God. You see, God had already said, I have given you the city. It is done in my heart and mind. And therefore, Joshua says behind God what God has already said. Faith is just simply agreeing with the word of God. God must speak before you have faith. Either he shall speak in his word or by his spirit or by a combination of the word and the spirit. But God speaks to you, and faith is your reaction to what God has said. Therefore, you have to be walking with God and worshiping God and knowing God and waiting upon God so you can hear God, so you can believe God. Now, most of us don't walk with the Lord, know the Lord, listen to the Lord enough to even know. We come running into God with our petitions and our prayers, and we say, listen, Lord, your servant speaketh. When we ought to be saying, speak, Lord, your servant heareth. Speak, Lord, what is your will? Joshua knew the will of God, and therefore he could say to his people, speak the word of faith, shout, for the Lord hath given unto you the city. The Lord hath. Now let me show you this principle in the New Testament. Turn to Hebrews chapter 13 for a moment. Verses 5 and 6. Let your conversation, that means your behavior, be without covetousness, and be content with such things as ye have. For he hath said, now underscore that, for he hath said, I will never leave thee nor forsake thee, so that we may boldly say, the Lord is my helper, I will not fear what man shall do unto me. Verse 5, he hath said. Verse 6, we may boldly say. You know what faith is? Faith is saying with boldness what God has already said. He hath said that we may boldly say. How could Joshua be so bold? How could Joshua say, shout, for the Lord hath given unto you the city? God had already said it. He hath said that we may boldly say. Now here's a person haunted by the ghost of guilt. Here's a person perhaps has committed some horrible, heinous sin. And this sin has etched itself upon the consciousness. This sin reverberates through the mind. It thunders in the soul. And this person night and day has this sin waiting upon him. And then he reads in the Word of God, the blood of Jesus Christ, God's Son, cleanses us from all sin, 1 John 1:7. He reads in 1 John 1:9, if we confess our sin, he is faithful and just to forgive us our sin and to cleanse us from all unrighteousness. And this person hears what God says. And then he says, by faith in the shed blood of the Lord Jesus Christ, and through faith in God's promise, I now confess and I declare that I am clean. I am free. I am forgiven. Hallelujah. And the burden is lifted. Why is the burden lifted? And why does that Jericho of guilt and condemnation fall and crumble? Because here is a man, a woman, a boy, or girl who's learned to say what God has already said. Amen? Faith is just saying what God says behind him. Now let me just say, finally, there is the wonder of faith. The wonder of faith. Notice again in Joshua chapter 6 and verse 20. So the people shouted when the priest blew with the trumpets. And it came to pass that when the people heard the sound of the trumpet, and the people shouted with a great shout, that the wall fell down flat, so that the people went up into the city, every man straight before him, and they took the city. And that city that loomed large between them and the promises of God fell. And God's people went by faith to claim their possession. God works wonders when his people believe in him. And that's what Hebrews chapter 11 is written to tell us. And ladies and gentlemen, that's what this sermon is calculated to tell you, that the great God is still in the miracle business. And that God wants to work wonders for you. And that there can be victory for you. And that your walls of opposition can crumble. And that your spiritual enemies can be vanquished. And that you, yes you, can know victory. Not by trying, but by trusting. Trusting the Lord. Obeying the Lord.
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20: 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And Scott, your work with Native Americans just takes time.
21: You're right, Andy. I think
0: If we're going to go into any type of ministry, we need to be committed for the long haul. In native work, the people tend to be skeptical of outsiders. They're slow to respond. One of the natives I visited with, after presenting the gospel to him, he said, "You know, it's like a puzzle in our culture. You have given us one more piece of the puzzle, but I still want to see the big picture." And so I knew it was not time to push. It was time to plan to go back again and again and let him see what the Christian life is all about. Back in the 1700s, David Brainerd, who worked among the Native Americans up in the Northeast,

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1: 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You teach them that we love the Lord because He loved us, and you obey and you model that before them and spend time with them. And God will bless your family life with His love, His joy, and His peace.
2: 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Now, last time, Pastor Jeff began listing things we needed to practice from God's Word in order to have a godly home. The first was the recognition that our children are priceless gifts from God. The second was realizing that godly families begin with godly parents. Open your Bible to Deuteronomy chapter 6. Here's Pastor Jeff to help you have a flourishing family.
1: So, Mom and Dad, starts with you. The Lord is the foundation for everything, and on top of that foundation is the marriage and the love relationship that you have each individually with the Lord and with one another. And when you have that, then you're ready to invite the kids into that. And that brings us to the third recognition. Recognize that good parenting requires diligence and grace. Diligence and grace. It says in verse 7, you shall teach them diligently. These words, verse 6, go back. These words which I am commanding you today shall be on your heart, and you shall teach them diligently to your sons. And shall talk of them when you sit in your house, and when you walk by the way, and when you lie down, and when you rise up. You shall bind them as a sign on your hand, and they shall be as frontals on your forehead. You shall write them on the doorposts of your house and on your gates. Good parenting requires discipline, diligence, grace, love, all those things that are necessary in order to train up a child in the way he should go. You have to be disciplined to do that. You have to have a plan to do that. You don't want to just be willy-nilly. We have no plan. Everything is just wide open in our house. It's just, there are no rules. It's like Outback Steakhouse, no rules, just right. And you just, it can't work like that. Now, typically in marriage, you have one who is more disciplined than the other. And one of the things that drew me to Debbie like a magnet, not only her outer beauty, but her inner beauty, and the fact that she's so disciplined. I love that about her because I'm not like that naturally. Debbie was the person that in school, you get a research project given at the first of the semester. She goes home and starts working on it. It's not due for like 2 months, and she's already working on it. And a week before it's due, she's already got it finished. And a week before it's due, I'm saying, what was that assignment? You know, oh, I got to start working on that. I got like 2 days to finish this. Debbie, what about you? You want to work on it with me? No, I did that a month ago. And so I just love that about her because she's always disciplined and prepared. And she was great with the kids because she had discipline. She had guardrails set up, and they'd come home from school. And what did the first thing that you do? Homework. We do homework. We do work before we play. And the kids just learned to do that. They always had their homework done, and they because they just knew, hey, that this is the way Mom does it. There's work before play. So God gives us children to love and to train, and we train them all the time. You know, there are formal times of training as we teach them about the Lord and teach them about life and teach them about honesty and integrity and responsibility. We teach all those lessons that come from the Scripture, lessons about, you know, how to just do life. Robert Lewis, who started Men's Fraternity, his dad was not around much. He said he was around, but he was not around. He was there, but he was not there. He's never

0: really involved in the family. And he said, when I went off to college, he said, I didn't know how to do anything. My dad never taught me anything. He didn't teach me how to change a tire or how to change the oil or how to balance a checkbook. He didn't teach me any of those life skills. And he said, so I always felt like a doofus. And he said, I was just angry at my dad because it's like, Dad, why didn't you teach me that? So we teach things, obviously, we pass on the baton of faith. We teach our kids about God and how they can trust God. But then we teach them about life skills. How do you do life? You know, it was said of the Eskimos. One of the first thing Eskimo dad teaches his kid is don't eat yellow snow. You know, it's just an important thing to know. And so kids need to know that, because what do kids do? Little kids, I mean, they see something dead on the gutter. I remember there was a dead gopher head when I was a little kid, and I found it in the gutter, and I brought it to my mom. I said, man, look how cool this is. She goes, quit, don't touch that. I didn't know it was something bad. You know, little babies, if they find a dead spider or even a live one, they want to put it in their mouth. You know, everything goes in the mouth. So you have to teach them, and you are faithful to do that and disciplined to do that, and you love them and train them. Now remember this, your children's desire for you is gigantic. That's one of the wonderful things that God builds in to kids. They come into this world and they want to be with mom and dad. They want to spend time with mom and dad. And especially dad, because typically dad is bigger, dad is stronger. Dad oftentimes is not around quite as much as mom. And so the kids just, they look up to dad. Now that's a serious wound that people carry in their hearts, because their dads weren't there. Or if their dads were there, they were abusive and they were always belittling. And I don't understand dads that can be that cold to their kids. I would rather die a thousand deaths than to wave goodbye to my kids and never see them again. I don't get that. Listen, your kids, they have such a gigantic desire to spend time with you and to have you involved in their lives and for them to be involved in your life. And your example to them is critical, critical. Because as it says, what are we supposed to do as parents? We're supposed to teach God's words and his commands diligently to our sons. And talk of them when you sit in your house, when you're just chilling in the house, talk about spiritual things. And when you walk by the way, hey, let's go to the store and look for opportunities to share something about the character and nature of God. When you lie down, you're getting ready to go to bed. That's a great time to read Bible stories to your kids. I'm talking about when you have little kids and you read Bible stories to your kids and you pray with your kids, and for dad to do that. It's important that they hear dad, that dad is the leader and dad's the spiritual leader in the home. And when you rise up and start your day with the Lord, those things are critical. But as important as that is, how you live your life before your kids is even more important. Because evangelism is as much caught as it is taught. And they want to see Jesus real in mom and dad. If they don't see Jesus real in mom and dad, as the old saying goes, a child's going to have a hard time finding God as his father if he doesn't find some of God in his father. And so he needs to see. Now, our kids know we're not perfect. We mess up. But they want to see modeled before them, hey, when you mess up, you get it right. Dad, you're asking me to do this. When I mess up, you're asking me to apologize and get things right with my brother or my sister or a friend down the street or whatever it is. But Dad, do you do that when you get things wrong? And we need to be people who are humble enough to say, hey, when you mess up with your kids, you say, hey, I'm sorry. Please forgive me. They need to see modeled before them that Dad really loves mom, and mom really loves dad, and dad loves the Lord, and mom loves the Lord. And this isn't a show we're putting on. This is real in our lives. See, God the home starts with mom and dad, and then we pass that on to our kids. And the Lord wants his word to govern the home. And that's why I love what it says. And I think it says the Jews took this literally and not so much spiritually. They would have done better to take it spiritually and not so much literally. But he says you take the word of God and what do? You bind it on your forehead and you bind it on your hand and you put it on the door of your house. And so the Jews would have phylacteries, these little boxes that they'd wear on their arms. It was boxes of the scripture verse, Deuteronomy 6, 1 through 4 through 9. And they'd have it on their arm or on their hand. They'd have a phylactery box that they'd put on their forehead. And they would have what is known as a mezuzah, which is a little box, which you'd have before you go into the house, which is a little box where you'd have scripture. And the point of it is not just to have these boxes on your head or on your hand, on arm, and on your door. The point is you're going to have the word of God govern your thoughts. You're going to have the word of God govern your actions, what your hand finds to do. And you're going to have the word of God over your home. As for me and my house, we will serve the Lord. So they did the outward, but they didn't do so well with the inward. They would have done better to not do the outward and do the inward. Let the word of God govern their home.
1: 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The lesson today, Families That Flourish, Part 2. And he'll conclude this lesson in just a moment. Marriage and family life are designed by God to be a source of love and joy and blessing. Yet so many people struggle to find and maintain that joy. Recognizing God's original purpose for marriage and how your home can be a place of harmony and peace is vital for our homes, our culture, and our world. Through the power of His Word, you and I can experience the joy and blessings of a home built on the rock of truth. This brand new series, Love and Marriage, Doing Family Life God's Way, and the companion booklet, I Still Do, written by Pastor Jeff and his wife, Debbie, are our special gifts to say thank you for your support this month of any amount. It's a big month for us as it is our fiscal year-end month, striving to meet our expenses for the year and fill a gap in our budgeting so far. If From His Heart has been a blessing to you over these months, over these years, then say yes and go to fromhisheart.org and make that fiscal year-end gift. And when you do, we'll send you the Love and Marriage series and the I Still Do booklet. And you can also call 866-40-BIBLE, 866-40-BIBLE. God bless you. Now let's conclude this series and today's last message in the series, Families That Flourish.
0: I was listening to a sermon yesterday on Deuteronomy 6, and the preacher said this. God gave Deuteronomy to the people right before they went into the land, because they're going into the land of Canaan. And what is the command? Don't have anything to do with those people. You drive them out of the land, because the Canaanites are a cancer. And if you let them live with you, just like if you let cancer stay in your body, it doesn't just stay over to one side. It wants to reproduce and take over. And if you try and compromise with the Canaanites, you're going to pollute yourself. And not only do the Canaanites want to take you out, they really want to take out your kids and your grandkids. Listen, we live in a world and the world is coming after your kids and your grandkids. The thief comes only to steal and kill and destroy. Your adversary, the devil, prowls around like a roaring lion seeking someone to devour. And they want to devour your children. And listen, I would rather the devil come after me than come after one of my kids. And anybody in here who has kids, we love our kids. We'd rather to see bad things happen to us, physical things, sicknesses and things like that, than happen to them. But the devil's coming after your kids. And so it's very, very important to train up your kids in the way that they should go. It's very important to arm your kids with scripture and with a biblical worldview. It's very, very important to be that example to your kids. You're not perfect. I'm not perfect. We're not perfect. Moses wasn't perfect. But we can be genuine. And we need to parent with grace and truth. Says that about Jesus. And the Word became flesh and dwelt among us, and we beheld His glory, glory as of the only begotten of the Father, full of grace and truth. And the way you parent your kids is the way God parents you. He parents you with grace and truth. There's law, there's structure there, yes, because the moral law of God doesn't change, but there's grace there. And God sits on a throne of grace. I was listening to my friend Tim Kimmel, and he was preaching on parenting. He's written a book called Grace-Based Parenting. And he said this, I hadn't thought about this before, but he said, you know what it's like being a kid in today's world, what it's like being a kid? It's a 24/7 operation of not being embarrassed. And I went back in my mind thinking what that was like as a kid. And we didn't have cell phones. We had phones at home. All they did was make phone calls. You'd have a camera, but none of the kids took cameras to high school with them. So you didn't have somebody that had a device that at any moment you do something stupid or you wear, a shirt that doesn't match the pants and people are snickering about you. That doesn't end up on social media and everybody's laughing at you. So he said, kids are on a 24/7 mission to not be embarrassed, and it's exhausting. And so parents need to come alongside their kid and protect their kid as much as they can from the embarrassment and not be hurling embarrassment upon them. They need to be there encouraging them. Talked about his kid one time, said to his dad, he said, Dad, I want to grow a mohawk. His dad said, yeah, I guess you could do that. And it wasn't going to be real hard line. No, you're not doing that. So he said his kid, before he could really talk it through, his kid had his sister shave his head to a mohawk. And then to get it to stand up, he put glue on it. And then he went to church like that. And he said the pastor saw him and knew who he was because he was Tim Kimmel's son. And the pastor made a big to-do over how good his hair looked. He encouraged him. He didn't discourage him and didn't say, you look like an idiot. That was obviously going through his head, but he didn't say that. And so full of grace and truth. And so Tim is all about, hey, be careful when you parent. Just remember, how does God treat you? How does he deal with you? God sits on a throne of grace, not on a throne of judgment. He tells us that we can boldly come before his throne of grace to receive mercy and to find grace to help in time of need. He said sometimes as parents, we pick a hill to die on that's just not worth dying on. He told a story about his son, Cody. And Cody was in high school. And Tim's putting Cody to bed. They're talking before bed. And Cody says to him, says, hey, Dad, I need you to sign me out of school early tomorrow. I need you to sign me out at noon. And Tim said, oh, yeah, why's that? He said, well, because Steve has tickets to opening day of the Arizona Diamondbacks. And he's got really good seats and we're going to sit behind the dugout. It's going to be so fun. And so the game starts at 1:30 or something like that. And Dad, I need you to sign me out at noon. And then instantly in Tim's mind, he said, this is an opportunity for me to teach my son about personal responsibility. So he said to him, well, Cody, wait, you can't do that. You have school. He said, yeah, Dad, but this is an opportunity. It doesn't come around. This is opening day. He said, yeah, but, you know, think about school like a job. You have this responsibility and your job doesn't end till 3:00. How could I possibly sign you out at noon? That would be wrong. He said, Dad, but this is going to be so fun and we got these great seats. And his dad said, well, yeah, but that wouldn't be right, would it, Cody? He said, Cody looked at him and said, Dad, he said, I bring you home straight A's. I don't cause any trouble for you. And I'm asking you if you'll sign me out 3 hours early on one day so I can go to a baseball game with Steve. He said, is that too much to ask? And Tim said it was almost like the Lord just thumped him in the head. He said, you idiot, why are you dying on this hill? And so he said he was convicted, and he said to him, he pulls out his wallet and he pulls out two big bills and he says, this is what I want you to do for me, Cody. I want you to buy the biggest hot dogs and the biggest drinks for you and Steve. And I want you to have fun. And I want you to forgive your dad for being such an idiot about this. You're a good kid. And I appreciate you. And then he said this. I hadn't thought about this before. He said this. He said, you know, as parents and as kids, we have situations that come into our lives. Certain things stick and certain things fade from our memory. He said, I don't know if my son Cody would even remember

0: that situation. But he said, I can promise you this. If I had held my ground, if I had said, no, you can't go because I'm going to show you about personal responsibility. He said, my son Cody would have remembered that experience for the rest of his life, where his dad was such a hard liner and wouldn't give even an inch on something that really didn't matter. We parent with grace. Yes, there's the law of God. We don't back down on the law of God. There's grace and truth. And sometimes we tend to fall too much on the grace side and there's no truth, or too much on the truth side and then there's no grace. We need to have a balance there and let God's word govern our homes. Listen, nobody does parenting perfectly. And you can do parenting really right and it doesn't work as far as your kids are going to turn out loving the Lord, walking with the Lord, serving the Lord. You know, Samuel, the prophet of God, his sons were worthless. That's why they wanted a king. They said to Samuel, you're getting old and your sons are worthless. They don't follow the Lord, and give us a king so that we can be like the other nations. There's not a more godly man in the scripture than Samuel, but his sons weren't godly. We don't know why. The Bible doesn't tell us why. But I remember James Dobson saying, hey, there are no guarantees. And if Samuel's kids went off the rails, there's no guarantee for me. I need to be praying. I need to be doing all I can to make sure that if they go off the rails, it's not because of dad. And here's the other piece of good news. No matter how old you might be, because your child wants to connect with you, it's never too late to try and reconnect with your son or daughter that you have wronged and ask them to forgive you and try and reconnect that relationship. God wants your family to flourish, and you who have young kids, now's the time to really dig in. Train up your kids in the way that they should go. Listen, I know a lot of parents, you get pushed into sports and sports becomes almost God. Don't do that. I heard a testimony of a lady who said to the church, she said, don't do what we did. We took our kids and everything was about their extracurricular activities, and it was all about sports, and it was all about cheerleading, and it was all about this and all about that and the other. And now they're grown and gone, and I don't have one child on the road to heaven. It's not worth it. You teach them the fear of the Lord. You teach them that we love the Lord because he loved us, and you obey and you model that before them and spend time with them. And God will bless your family life with his love, his joy, and his peace.
1: It is so very important that God's word govern your family, shapes your values, guides your decisions, and fills your daily life with truth and grace. 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
1: But when we isolate ourselves from the church, what happens? It weakens our faith. When we're missing more than we're here, what happens? We become an easier target for the enemy. It's just like a soldier separated from the rest of his platoon. He's more vulnerable alone, and so are we. That's why I cringe when I hear people say things like this. Well, I'll take Jesus, but I don't need the church. I've heard that a lot from people. Oh, I love Jesus. I'll take Jesus. I don't need the church. Believe me, folks, Satan loves that kind of reasoning. Let that sink in.
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8: So we started talking about think dinners for the 4th of July. Hi, this is Dave Zanotti. 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Now, I'm not suggesting you get out, you know, the last wedding list and invite the whole world. We're just saying, why don't you take a moment in your own home in the privacy of your own dinner table and take a look at thinkdinners.com and see the materials and see what's going on and see the 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how you can learn more about that fact. It's simple. It's easy to do. There's no hidden agenda. There's no data mining. None of this is going to any of the political parties, and none of it's inspired by any politicians. And there are no multi-billionaires funding this for their own agenda. This is people who work in leadership training, concerned to give people a platform to rethink the wonder of the Declaration of Independence in this 250th year. It's a good idea. We're thrilled to be a part of it. We're thrilled to be working with Think. You can go to thepublicsquare.com, learn more about it. You can go to thinkdinners.com, learn more about it. And then pray about it. Ask if this would be something you'd like. And don't be afraid to check it out privately, personally. Don't go jumping into anything until you're sure. But we'd love for you to check this out. I'm Dave Zanotti on the Public Square. We'll talk more about the 4th of July tomorrow. Please stay tuned.
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5: A branch doesn't have to work hard to produce fruit. All it has to do is stay connected to the trunk, the vine, and fruit happens naturally. I'm the vine, you're the branches. Stay connected to me and you will bear much fruit. Apart from me, you can do nothing.
11: That's Pastor John Burke, and he joins us again today on Focus on the Family with Jim Daly, and I'm John Fuller.
10: John, I'm so excited to have John Burke back with us. He's been here a number of times, but last time we talked about how we can trust God with our hopes and our dreams, and really our deepest longings are found in Jesus. And when we can understand that, it changes our life. And John gave us some ideas on reorienting our minds and connecting with God so that we can be in tune with the things he desires for us, the good gift giver, if I could say it that way. If you missed any part of it, man, get to the website, download it, get the smartphone app. You can listen that way. But today we're going to dive a little deeper into that content based on his book, Soul Revolution.
11: And John Burke is the pastor and founder of Gateway Church in Austin, Texas. He and his wife, Kathy, have an adult son and an adult daughter. And his book, Soul Revolution, How Imperfect People Became All God Intended, is indeed the foundation for our conversation.
10: John, welcome back.
5: Oh, great to be back.
10: It's good to see you. And let's pick up from last time. You talked about the 60-60 experiment. So for those that didn't hear it, give us a quick briefing on what the 60-60 experiment's all about.
5: Yeah, so the context, like we talked about last time, is that we all have deep longings, we have hopes, we have dreams. They're not bad, but oftentimes we settle for too little. You know, it's as C.S. Lewis said, you know, many times it's not that we desire too much, we settle for too little. And God actually wants to give us the deepest longings of our hearts, the love and the joy and the peace and patience and kindness, all these things that things from out there can't give us. But it only comes from intimate relationship with God. And in fact, that's what we were created for.
10: Yeah.
5: We weren't created to do life apart from the very source of life and love and goodness. He created us for that. So the Christian walk really is simple. It's incredibly simple. And Jesus said this his last night on earth in John 15:5. He said, look, I'm the vine, like I'm the trunk of the tree, you know, the vine. You're the branches. Stay connected to me and you will bear much fruit. Apart from me, you can do nothing. So what that means is this is the one thing that we've got to pay attention to. And you can find this all throughout Scripture. You know, in Galatians chapter 5, walk by the Spirit and you won't carry out the desires of the flesh, but the fruit of the Spirit, love, joy, peace, all that will grow naturally. And that's what he's saying. So for 60 days, you set a beeper to go off, your alarm on your smartphone, or we have an app that does it, that'll ding your phone and bring up a verse reminding you of how to stay connected or what God wants in this relationship. Or maybe you just put sticky notes in your car and on your computer just as a reminder. And what you're trying to do is change your habit from going through the hours of the day, the moments of the day, forgetting about God, who's there with you.
10: Or distracted.
5: Yeah. Or not listening,
10: right,
5: and responding.
10: John, let me ask you this. As a pastor, I'm sure you have counseled many, many people that fit this description. But I want to really speak to that person that this is true of, and that is the person that's trying to satisfy longings that are artificial. It might be success, money, houses, cars, relationship, you know, the beautiful wife, whatever. And how when they reach it, how it doesn't meet the need. And speak to that individual, and even in the church, you know, someone who's made a commitment to Christ, it's sometimes hard to shake those habits of what you're actually going after and how to get better oriented around exactly what you're saying, opening your heart so the Lord can help meet the deeper longings of your life. I mean, some people might not even know what those longings are. That's how distracted they can be.
5: Yeah, and I think the other part is

0: we don't stay connected to the Lord because we fear that if I do, he's going to fill in the blank.
1: Huh.
0: So this was my old fear, right? I was an engineer. I had a dream and a goal to start my own, get an MBA, start my own company, be rich and successful. Because that was what I was trained is success.
1: Sure.
0: Okay. Well, then my dad did that, but it killed him.
1: Huh.
0: He died. He died from cancer, but he also struggled with alcoholism.
1: Just overworked.
0: He struggled with stress. He had ulcers. Mm-hmm. And on his deathbed, he said to me, John, I'd give it all back if I could just have my health and my family.
1: Hmm.
0: He knew the Lord, but he didn't know how to walk with the Lord.
1: Abide in him.
0: He didn't know how to abide, how to stay connected. And as a result, there were a lot of wounds. You know, his father abandoned their family. He was abusive. There was just a lot of wounds from the past my dad had never worked through. And I mean, I didn't realize this. And this is the thing. Our deepest longings are really trying to answer a few questions. Am I lovable or am I loved? And do I have worth? Do I have value? Do I have purpose? And really, we're trying to get those questions answered. The shallow strategies oftentimes are like we're trained or we come up with an idea that if I'm successful, if I have a husband who looks like this or does this or is this status, or if I have a wife who, you know, looks like this or does, or kids, or, you know, now you can fill it in with a thousand things.
1: Sure.
0: But those end up subtly becoming idols. In other words, they become the singular most important thing, and they distract us, just like you were saying, from the one thing that Jesus said is necessary, right? And that is relationship with the Lord, walking moment by moment with the Lord.
1: Yeah.
0: And so I think the thing I would say is don't worry about changing all your dreams. They're bad or your hopes are bad. They're not necessarily
1: right.
0: at all. Focus on walking day by day for 60 days and just see if you don't end up going, oh my gosh, this way of doing life with God is so much better.
1: Yeah. You had a story in the book about going skiing with your college buddies, and you encountered what sounded like, you know, ski bunnies. Who, what happened in that story, and what was the outcome?
0: Yeah. So,
1: and what state were you in? Colorado?
0: Colorado.
1: Okay, good.
0: Crested Butte, okay. To be specific.
1: Yeah, excellent.
0: Yeah.
1: It's a great ski spot.
0: Yeah, it's a great ski spot. And so we were single, college, met these three girls, and, you know, we were trying to show off. And
1: Texans.
0: Yeah, and Texans. And if you don't know, Coloradans have a love-hate relationship with Texans.
1: Mm. But they love Texans who think they can ski really well.
0: Yeah, and so we didn't know, but these girls were like leading us into the trap, right? And okay. So they're like, okay, you can ski? Let's go skiing. So they take us up to the backside, and it's this big bowl, probably 2 feet of powder, 3 feet of powder.
1: Crazy.
0: 70 degrees. I mean, it looked like a straight down drop. So they said to me, you can't fear. You have to go like you're falling down the mountain, plunge, and then use the speed to control your speed. So I start, but I'm terrified. So I lean back. Well, that's the worst thing you can do.
1: Boom.
0: And I snowball for 200 yards.
1: Yeah.
0: Right. And then I have to climb back up 100 yards to get my skis and put them back on. And she comes back and she's like, no. If you give in to fear, you're not going to be able to do this. You have to like throw yourself down the mountain, and then you'll be able to control your speed. It seemed counterintuitive.
1: Right. I'd be right with you.
0: But I did it.
1: Yeah.
0: I did it that time. I leaned down the mountain, and I didn't fight the speed, and I started to then turn, and it was the most fun I've ever had. It was a thrill.
1: Mm.
0: This 60-60 experiment, doing life moment by moment with Jesus, is the same. So here's what I challenge people to do. For 60 days, you have to go all out in complete willingness to do his will.
1: Yeah.
0: But I'm telling you, after watching thousands of people do this experiment for 60 days, nobody ever says who goes all out, oh, I wish I hadn't done that. Nobody. It's always,
1: well, that's a good guarantee.
0: Oh my gosh.
1: Yeah.
0: God.

0: God is real. He loves me and cares about me. I couldn't believe the things I experienced, the way God showed up, the way he led me, the joy, the peace, and the way he takes care of the little things when I just focus on the one thing Jesus said is most important. Abide in me, you'll bear much fruit. Apart from me, nothing.
1: John, that is so good. In the book, you share how you responded at a crucial time when a friend of yours, Jerry, really needed you. How did God work in that situation?
0: So I'm sitting there doing emails one day, and I was working on a message, and I was on a deadline, and I have this thought go into my head, I wonder where Jerry is. Jerry was not a Christian. He and his girlfriend had started coming to our church, and I hadn't seen him in a while, and I don't know why I had that thought.
2: Huh.
0: And I thought, why did I think that, Lord? And then I was like, I'm busy. And I go back to writing my message, and I have the thought again.
1: Mm-hmm.
0: And it was kind of like, email Jerry. And it's like, I don't even know if I had Jerry's email, and I don't have time to email Jerry. I go back to working again. It usually takes three times for me. I don't know why.
1: But no,
0: I'm kind of slow.
1: It's like a relationship, somebody asking you to do something.
0: Well, I mean,
1: that's what the impression.
0: Can you
1: do this?
0: And, and many times my first thought is, was that just my dumb thought?
1: Right.
0: And oftentimes it is. It's a thought that's out of the blue.
1: Right.
0: And you've got to learn to go, Lord, is that you? It's kind of like the Sam, you know, Lord, here I am.
1: So it comes back a second time.
0: So it comes back a second time. I keep ignoring, comes back a third time.
1: Uh-huh.
0: And so I'm like, okay, you know what? I don't know what this is. But in faith, and this is the key. Learning how to hear the voice of God requires faith. Hebrews 11:6. Without faith, it's impossible to please God.
1: Right.
0: Right? So I emailed Jerry. Hey, Jerry, haven't seen you in a while. Hope you're okay. Just was thinking about you. Stopped and prayed for you. Let me know if I can do anything for you. Shot it off. Well, the next day, his girlfriend, who Jerry lived with, got that. As she had just taken him home from the hospital, having tried to commit suicide the day I wrote that email.
1: Mm-hmm. The day the Lord was nudging.
0: The day the Lord nudged me.
1: Yeah, amazing.
0: She saw it as an act of God. They came in, and he unloaded all the guilt and burden that he's carried, because basically he started dating his brother's girlfriend. It tore their relationship apart because his brother was in love, and he felt incredible guilt, and it just drove him, and he didn't know the forgiveness of the Lord.
1: Right.
0: So I shared the gospel with him. He came to Christ. The Lord turned his life around. It was amazing because of one little prompting thought.
1: Yeah. Think of that.
0: And that's the adventure we get to go on with the Lord.
1: Mm.
3: Well, we're inviting you to go on a journey with God and to be used by him, as John was just describing. The book that we're talking about today on Focus on the Family is written by John Burke. It's called Soul Revolution, How Imperfect People Become All God Intended. 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
1: John, that can be one of the big barriers, is moving toward people with the right attitude. You're in the 60-60 experiment. You're asking the Lord every 60 minutes, okay, Lord, what, checking in, where do I need to go? And boom, that thought hits you. Contact so-and-so. Okay, well, I'm not sure if that's the Lord, but in faith, I'm going to make that happen. And, you know, these could be relationships that have historic conflict in them or something. So kind of bundling those thoughts together, the concept of moving toward people, for some, can be really intimidating.
0: Well, and it can be past conflict, or it could be present conflict.
1: Or just fear.
0: Yeah. And one of the things in the book I talk about using the Lord's Prayer as a model.
1: Yeah, let's talk about that.
0: Well, and it leads in, because, again, it's not being formal. It's just realizing the Lord's Prayer is really a model. Our Father who art in heaven, holy is your name. In other words, you're greater than I can possibly imagine, better than I can possibly imagine. I'm going to trust you. That's the sentiment. And then the second, you know, your kingdom come, your will be done on earth as it is in heaven. Okay, that's a prayer. Now, Jesus taught us to pray that because God's will is not done mostly on earth. This is what we're trying to do in the 60-60 experiment, is change it from the way we typically will things to be done and allow God's will to actually work in us.

0: Now, here's the thing. Love requires willingness and free will. And so God doesn't force himself on us. Many times he waits for our willingness. And so the responding in obedience, the radical response in those moments throughout the day, it does require humbling ourselves in trust. I think about my own personal experience when our kids were little. We were in the middle as a church of doing the 60-60 experiment. So my watch was going off, you know, beeping every 60 minutes to remind me to stay connected each moment of the day. We go down to the beach and the kids are little. We stay up late swimming. We get up the next morning and I had this plan in my head of how the day was going to go. We had to get back. It was Sunday. So we would get up, you know, get ready. We'd be out on the beach by 10. We would enjoy, you know, the afternoon. We'd hit the road by 2 because we had to get back and get ready for school and everything else. And it's 10 o'clock, 11 o'clock, 12 o'clock. You know, we're all grumpy because we didn't sleep well. We're in a cramped little hotel. The dog and the dog's bark kept us up all night. We're all getting on each other's nerves, but I was doing a really good job of being patient.
1: Let me tell you.
0: Now, my wife disagreed.
2: Oh, man, am I feeling this.
0: But she was wrong. So you get the picture, right?
1: Yes.
0: But I really felt like I had, like we were all getting on each other's nerves. The kids were crying and upset, and I was trying to be so patient. And like, but now it's noon. It's 2 hours past plan.
1: Right. Time to go.
0: I.e. my will be done. So anyway, my wife finally confronted me. She says, "You're being so impatient." Well, I was like, what? Don't you realize how patient I've been for 2 hours?
1: You've not noticed?
0: Yes. And it just, you know, so then we started getting in. We were all in.
1: Yeah.
0: And right as we're in the middle of it, what do you think happened? The stinking beeper goes off on my watch.
1: The 60-60.
0: The 60-60. And I'm not kidding. In my mind, I said, sorry, Lord, can't connect right now. I'm busy.
2: Yeah, not this time.
1: And I certainly don't want accountability.
0: I do not want. And that is exactly what happens, right? Yeah. And what I realized is in that moment, it was like my wound, my pride, my way, it was blocking my spirit from even wanting to consider what the Lord wanted. Mm-hmm. His will be done, right?
1: Yeah.
0: And I literally had to. And it was only because this verse from Scripture kept coming to my mind. Again, I think it was the Lord's prompting. God opposes the proud, but he gives grace to the humble. Humble yourselves, therefore, under God's mighty hand, and he will lift you up.
1: Yeah.
0: I kept hearing that, and I was like, ah, should have never memorized that Scripture.
1: They always come back to bite us.
0: Yeah. But I went for a walk, and I just calmed down, and I was able to say, and sometimes this is what you have to say, Lord, I can't do it for them, but I'll do it for you.
1: Mm, that's good.
0: That's obedience. That's abide in my love. And how do you abide in my love? You know how much God loves us, a depth that we can't fathom, how high, how low, how wide, how deep. But we only have one thing to offer him in love, our will, in any one moment.
1: Mm-hmm.
0: So I said, okay, I'll do it as an act of love for you. And I went back and I apologized. Even though I wasn't wrong, they were wrong.
1: I could see it went deep.
0: Still got to go through forgiveness there, don't I? No, but that is the reality.
1: Yeah.
0: So that your kingdom come, your will be done. And what we're doing in these moments throughout the day in the 60-60 is we're changing our habit of just letting our pride and our will be done. And we're actually following his, and we're seeing it's better. It was better. We went out and had a great day the rest of the day.
2: So you did have resolution.
0: They apologized too, once I led. Hmm. But leadership often requires humbling yourself, right?
1: Yeah, and I think in that 60-60 experiment, one of the things is just getting to know the voice of the Lord. And it doesn't need to be a shameful thing or an embarrassing thing. No. If you haven't practiced this, it takes a little time to say, okay, is that just me thinking that, or is that really the Holy Spirit nudging me? In fact, you had a story in the book about Kathy. You guys, I think, were in Russia. And something at a nice restaurant occurred or something. So fill in the blanks.
0: Well, we were living in post-communist Russia. So it was right after the fall of the Soviet Union. We moved to Leningrad. We left St. Petersburg, same city. We were there when it when it changed.
1: They changed names. Yeah.
0: But during that time, it was hyperinflation, just horrible economic crash.
1: Yeah.
0: So anyway, we were at a Christmas break out in Switzerland for a conference. So we're having this, we go to this really nice restaurant, steakhouse in Switzerland, and we've been eating, you know, borscht and potatoes and cucumbers. You couldn't get much.
1: Right.
0: And so we're having this incredible meal, you know, and just loving it. And my wife couldn't eat. She has a huge mercy gift.
1: Right.
0: That's not my problem.
1: Right. Right. Right. But you married opposites.
0: Yes. She helps me. She helps me with the Lord's heart for people. And so she couldn't eat. And I'm like, why aren't you eating? She goes, I can't eat this beautiful meal knowing some of our Russian friends, the parents in married student housing can't even get milk for their kids. We've got to do something to help them. Oh. And so we stopped and we prayed around the meal. And we just said, Lord, if this prompting that Kathy's feeling, we're all feeling, we were all right. like, God, are we supposed to do something? Then tell us, show us.
1: Yeah.
0: And we spent the rest of the night brainstorming, well, maybe we could find trucks in Finland and we could truck food in from Finland. We can raise money from churches in the United States. We started to develop this plan. Well, we get back that next week to our flat. We lived in a Russian flat apartment, and there was a phone message waiting for us. And we call, and it was an organization that had a C-110 military transport plane flying in a whole cargo load of food, enough to feed 2,000 families for 3 months. Their contact had turned out to be mafia. They heard we were Americans living there. Is there any way we could possibly help them distribute the food?
1: That's crazy.
0: Crazy. Crazy.
2: My goodness.
0: And so we ended up being able to not only, you know, meet the needs physically, but we were able to share Christ with all of them and tell them about the God who cares about their needs, physical and spiritual. It was amazing. But again, this is the adventure God wants to lead us on. And sometimes it's amazing like that. Like he wants to do something through us, but we have to be willing to just seek his will and then willing to act. Sometimes it's real simple.
1: Yeah, and I like that through both days you've talked about that, keeping things simple, that the gospel is simple. It's not easy.
0: No,
1: but
0: it's the hardest thing.
1: It's the hardest thing,
0: but
1: it is simple.
0: That's why the 60-60 experiment is for 60 days we're trying to reorient our habit of not doing this one thing Jesus said is necessary.
1: Yeah.
0: Getting distracted by everything else.
1: Everything else. And I think that's where I want to end with this last question. That person, maybe they don't even feel worthy. That's so much the guilt that the enemy lays on our heart that, you know, we couldn't possibly be noticed by God because we're so unworthy.
0: Yeah.
1: Think of the things that you've done and the way that you've acted and the thoughts that you've had.
0: Right.
1: I'm trying to hit all the checklists.
0: Or still
1: here.
0: Have.
1: Or still have.
0: Struggle with.
1: But the Lord's good with all that. He just wants that relationship. And those things will take care of themselves when you stay grafted into the vine. That's
0: absolutely
1: the point. And so speak to that person that continually has that loop playing in their head and they don't know that they can get out of the rut.
0: That's a lie from the enemy of your soul trying to keep you in the trap he's got you in, which is I've struggled with my own sin patterns and even addictions in my past as I was coming to faith in Christ. And I remember that. I remember what would happen is I would want to do well and I would try and then I would fail and then I would hear in my head, man, you're disgusting. God is he's so displeased in you. He didn't want to hear from you until you can clean up your act.
1: Right.
0: So you know what I'd do? I'd stay away from God. The only one who, as I abide, can produce the fruit in my life.
1: Right.
0: So you see, the irony is when we try to do it without God, we stay stuck.
1: Right.
0: And that is the evil one's intent. He lies to you about that. So if you're feeling that, memorize what I memorized. Romans 8:1, there is now no condemnation for those who are in Christ Jesus. Right?
1: It's pretty straightforward.
0: No condemnation.
2: What a terrific reminder from John Burke today on Focus on the Family with Jim Daly. Staying connected to God is one of the best things you can do to stay strong in your faith. He is the source of all life, and we hope you've been encouraged and inspired to seek Him out today in a fresh way.
1: I really love what John Burke shared in this conversation, especially the idea of connecting with the Lord every 60 minutes. And this is what Focus on the Family stands for. This is the bedrock of our ministry, is a relationship with Christ so that you can flourish in this life. That doesn't mean everything will be perfect, but you'll be able to weather the storms of life knowing you aren't alone. And if you're not sure where to start, give us a call. We're here for you. 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
2: Another great resource is Pastor John Burke's inspiring book, Soul Revolution, How Imperfect People Become All God Intended. And we have that book here at the ministry.
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3: 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My dad likes to say the pain, pace, and pressure of everyday life has got us all down, but peace is found in presence. Mindfulness isn't about trendy breathing apps. It's about being present in the here and now. Jesus embodied this. He paused, he noticed, he truly saw people. Psalm 46 verse 10 doesn't tell us to hustle harder. It says, be still and know that I am God. Clinically speaking, mindfulness calms the amygdala and enhances emotional regulation. Being fully present lowers anxiety and raises a relational intimacy. When we slow down, we begin to hear God and ourselves again.
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4: 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I'm Dr. Tim Clinton.
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4: I'm Dr. Tim Clinton, and today and tomorrow I have a very special treat for you on the broadcast. A few years ago, I sat down with Pastor Louis Giglio from the Passion City Church in Atlanta. Louis is a best-selling author, leader of the Passion Conferences that sell out the Georgia Dome every year. Louis wrote a book called Seeing God as the Perfect Father. In this interview, Louis will unpack why he's so passionate about the concept of seeing God as ever-present, always in pursuit of you, and the unending source of love that molded you and will continue to form you throughout your life to be just the one that he intends for you to be. Louis, such an honor to have you on the broadcast today. Thank you for joining me.
5: And to you as well, Tim. Thank you for having me on today. I'm grateful.
4: Hey, Louis, congrats on your new book. We're going to spend a lot of time in seeing God as a perfect father and seeing you as love, pursued, and secure. But before we go there, Louis, a lot of people have confidence, I know I do, in this generation, but there's no doubt you see a lot of brokenness come in that room, Louis. I can't even imagine.
5: Well, you know, Tim, sadly, for the last, I would say, 15 to 20 years, we've been spending a lot of our time focused on 18 to 25-year-olds, and it's a wounded generation, and I think that's a big banner that I'm not really willing to put over a whole segment of people, but they've been disappointed by a lot of people and challenged in a lot of ways in life. And I think just all of us

0: getting our eyes back on Jesus and knowing that he never fails, he never changes, that his love for us is trustworthy. The cross is proof that we can trust him.
1: My son Zach said, "Dad, it's legit. I mean, it's the real deal, man. It's happening down in Atlanta." Louis, again, congrats on your new book, Seeing God as the Perfect Father. I guess jumping into this, Louis, I went through every page of the book.
0: Wow.
1: And I spent some time just, it's certainly in my heart. I love work around dads. And because we know this, and Louis, let's start here. Dads do matter. I think young or old, male or female, we all look in the stands for our dad and consider, by the way, his presence and his input in our lives as one of the most significant factors in life. Louis, to be seen, chosen, blessed, approved, whatever, to have the blessing from your dad, it means everything, really.
0: There's no way that we can minimize the impact of a father's blessing. And, you know, we say this in the book, Tim, and obviously every mom listening, every female listening to us today would understand this. Moms make the world work. They hold life together.
1: They hold families together.
0: They hold, some of them, companies together. You cannot function without a mom. But dad's blessing is different. And I know for me growing up, you know, my mom was that constant in life, but my dad would pop in occasionally to my football game, occasionally to my tennis match in high school, occasionally to the important moment because he had a schedule and work and commitments. And man, when he came through the door, something changed, something shifted. And it's not just showing up, it's speaking that blessing over our lives. And I quote in the book a statistic from Psychology Today magazine, and they interviewed women, highly successful women, who were crushing it in their fields, grown, mature, achieving. And each one of them said that they still saw their accomplishments through the filter of their father's approval. All these years later, decades later, success later, still wanting to know, what does dad think? And I know that is a pain point for some people, and others are nodding along. My wife, Shelley, lost her dad a few months ago. She'd be amening so loud right now because her dad gave her the confidence to believe she could do anything in life. And but we all need it. And without it, we're either going to act like we don't and try to suppress that a million miles down, or we're going to search for that blessing and that approval somewhere else in life. But that cannot be replaced. And the beauty of it all is that God is a father. He's also spirit. He's also son, Jesus, but he's father. And so every one of us can live under the waterfall of a perfect father's blessing.
1: Louis, in the book, you make a statement that I've really appreciated, that we're hardwired, that there's something deep down inside of us. It's like in Ecclesiastes 3:11, where it says he has set eternity in our hearts, that Jonathan Haidt, psychologist, that said that we're hardwired for a relationship with a transcendent one. We really are. In the same vein, if you will, we're wired for that connection with our dads. We need that piece in there. What happens, Louis, when you don't get that affirmation, that blessing, that attaboy, attagirl?
0: Yeah, I think it undermines our sense of worth and value. You know, this is the whole heart of a lot of what we talk about every day, Tim. We're made in the image of Almighty God. And by our very creation in his image, we have intrinsic value and worth. It's not connected to how we look or what our gifts are, or our accomplishments, our achievements. We are intrinsically valuable because we are made in the image of God. If you take the creator out of the equation, you have just erased our worth, and now we are in a free-for-all trying to define worth by a million different ways, but the pressure's all on us to keep our value up in our own minds and in the minds of other people. If we put the creator in the equation, I look at you and I go, you're valuable. You're made by Almighty God. I am valuable, made by Almighty God. Same with Father. When you put that Father's blessing in the equation, you immediately assign worth to that child, to that boy, or to that girl. And the beautiful thing about it is a good father, no perfect father on earth, but a good father, he's telling that child how much he loves them before they've done anything. anything. And when that blessing isn't there in our lives from our Father, it undermines our sense of worth. And I think the beautiful part of it is with God, our value isn't based on our performance. And even with a good dad, not a perfect earthly father, because there isn't one of those, but with a good dad, he's telling his son or daughter how much he loves them before they can walk, before they make an A in a class at school, before they have any notable success in life. He's already telling them, I love you. You mean so much to me. I'm so proud to be your dad. And I just think that when you take that blessing out of the equation, you rob that heart of the value that it needs. And now you've got a searching, seeking, striving heart to find that value somewhere else.
1: There's something about that hole, Louis, that's left, that gaping hole, that father hunger or father thirst is what a lot of the father research experts call it. But when it's filled with a loving father, it's everything. In studio guest again, Louis Giglio. He's the pastor of Passion City Church and the original visionary of the Passion Movement. You've heard of the Passion Conference and more, really impacting today's generations. Louis, as we continue on, you mentioned your dad earlier, but tell us a little bit about your relationship with him. And maybe early on, you understand what it means to have that kind of gnaw, if you will, in your gut, that hole in your stomach to an extent.
0: Yeah, well, you know, my dad was an amazing dad. He's been gone for a long while now, but he was a good dad. He did his best to love my sister and me the best way he could. But, you know, the most interesting tension point we had, Tim, was the moment that I told my dad that I felt like I was being called to preach. And it was on a Sunday, and my dad didn't normally come to church. But that night, I was going to go down, tell the church, tell my pastor, Charles Stanley, that I felt the Lord calling me to preach. And I said to my dad, I'm going to make this decision tonight, Dad. I'd love it if you'd come. And it really caught my dad off guard. We didn't have common ground around our relationship with Jesus. And he just kind of looked at me, and I just saw it all go through his mind. My son is going to be a Baptist preacher. And, you know, for his poker buddies and his golfing buddies, this is not going to be what he wants to share next Friday night around the poker table. This kid's going to be an attorney, and this kid's playing football at Auburn, and this kid's going to run the family business, and my boy's going to be a Baptist pastor. And he didn't make it that night. And it really wasn't my dad's fault. I kind of caught him off guard, didn't give him enough chance to process before we get into the Sunday night meeting. But it did sting a little. And I know for a lot of people listening to us, they're like, man, if that's your biggest issue with your dad, wow, how lucky are you? My dad would have thrown me across the room. And I get that. I hear that. But it stung a little. It created a little gap in our relationship, because here I am pursuing the Lord and pursuing ministry and pursuing this call of my life. And I know all the while my dad doesn't know how to deal with that. And we can't really even talk about it. But interestingly, Tim, really quickly, my dad became disabled because of a brain virus later after this season. And he ultimately was disabled mentally, physically, emotionally, didn't ever go back to work, play golf, drive a car, dress himself. But he did come to church. My mom brought him to church on Father's Day, no less, when I'd been invited to preach for Charles Stanley at First Baptist Church, Atlanta, Georgia. I was so nervous to stand in that pulpit that I had seen Dr. Stanley in so many times. And I was preaching the message that is in this book, Seeing God as a Perfect Father. Not fully developed, of course, because I was a young youth speaker at the time. But my dad came. He was in his wheelchair, looked amazing. My mom had him looking fantastic. My mom hadn't been in church in years because she was taking care of my dad. I preached this message. I'm so nervous. I never looked over at my dad the whole time because I was just so nervous. And the message ended. I walked over to my mom. She was surrounded by church people. And my dad was just kind of sitting there, kind of, you know, hanging out. And I walked up to him and reached out my hand, shook his hand. And I said, thanks so much for coming today. It means so much. And man, my heart just in my throat. And he looked at me and he said, are you kidding, Ace? He said, that was the best thing I've ever heard in my life. And it was such a redemptive moment. My dad was never against me in life. He just never fully knew how to be for me in some areas of life. But in that moment, I learned later that my dad had no relationship hardly with his dad. So he's hearing about the perfect father in that message. He's affirming me. And he told me a few times later before he died how much he appreciated my teaching gift, my preaching gift, how proud he was of me. He did his best, and he left a mark on me for sure, and left a mark on the world. My dad created the Chick-fil-A logo in 1964.
1: I read that, Louis. Yeah, it was amazing. You held an event there in the stadium right on top of the logo, right midfield.
0: Two different times, and most recently 2 years ago, we have done an event days after the Chick-fil-A Peach Bowl. And they cover the field with this thick plastic covering right after the game is over, leave all of the painting on the field, visiting team names in the end zone and the Chick-fil-A logo. And two times, Tim, I have spoken to this passion gathering, literally, not figuratively, literally standing on top of a logo that my father created in 1964. And I'm telling you, this past time, 2 years ago, walking up the steps onto that stage that was at midfield and looking around in that stadium, I could just hear my heavenly father say, I got you. I got you. You know, my dad's disability, the hardship of that, multiple brain surgeries, a very difficult season for my family. I don't have answers for that.
1: Yeah.
0: But I knew walking up those steps and standing on that logo that somehow God is in the story. And that's really all the confidence and encouragement that I needed.
1: You know, I read also about your dad sharing with you how he often didn't feel loved.
0: Yeah.
1: And the pieces started all coming together. Isn't it amazing how God works? Louis, I put down in my notes Psalm 27:10, even if my mother and father forsake me, the Lord will deliver me up. And I love this statement, and I want you to expound on this as we were pressing toward the end of our first day. But God is not a bigger version of your dad. He's the perfect version of your dad and more. Bring us home with that, Louis. What does that mean to all of us?
0: Yeah, well, I think for anybody struggling today, even with this concept, Tim, they're talking today about God being a father. Well, if God's a father, and if he's anything like my dad, then I don't want anything to do with God. And that is a fair assessment for people who've been wounded and hurt and abandoned and left behind. But for them to know today, God isn't the reflection of your earthly dad. He's the perfection of your earthly dad. He's everything you wanted your earthly dad to be and more.
1: Louis, my heart goes out to those who cry out. They yearn, they search. In a lot of ways, they medicate, they self-medicate the hole in their soul. Again, what do you say to them, even in this hour, when they want to reach toward their Heavenly Father, but they just don't know how? They just can't piece it together. But they're overwhelmed or flooded with the emotion when they hear someone talk about that. And then they may quickly go into feeling anxious or angry or what have you, but pour something into their soul.
0: I think that it's good for us to be honest with the way we feel. And so many times, Tim, in the spiritual realm, we feel like we have to get it all together before we come to God. And I would just say today, if you've been wounded by a father, if you were left behind, if you've been hurt, just bring all that to God. He already knows the way that you feel and he understands. And here's the thing, Tim, and I know this, you know, it sounds like a big theological idea, but when Jesus was on the cross, taking on all of our sin and shame, he was separated from the love of his father. And he cried out, this is what he cried on the cross, my God, why have you forsaken me? In other words, in that moment, in that instant, Jesus felt everything that you feel. And so he knows that pain. He knows the isolation. He knows what it means to have a father's back turned on him. And yes, he was the Son of God, and it was only for 3 days. And yes, he was raised from the dead. But he understands your pain. He understands what it feels like.
1: Yeah.
0: And moreover, he knows how to get in the midst of that and begin to heal your heart.
1: I hope you've enjoyed that conversation with Louis Giglio, pastor of Passion City Church in Atlanta and founder of the Passion Movement. I love what he said there at the end. Our worth is not found in how
2: an earthly father or mother treated us, but in what Jesus did for us on the cross. Louie and I pick up our conversation again tomorrow and dive deeper into what it means to see God as a perfect father, which is also the title of his book we've been talking about. I hope you'll be back here with us again tomorrow. Until then, my son and co-host Dr. Zach Clinton, we appreciate you joining us.
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9: 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We're Venture Church, 3401 South Alameda, and we are under Pastor Gloria and David Fajardo. 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
12: Ladies and gentlemen, this is Ram Chavez. I'm the musical director of the Veterans Band of Corpus Christi, and we have received a major invitation from the National American GI Forum, the organization that Dr. Hector P. Garcia organized in 1948 right here in Corpus Christi. We have a strong relationship with Dr. Hector, since in the beginning he had much to do with our success in getting organized, in kicking off the band and staying afloat. We have been asked to perform in Las Vegas on August the 3rd through the 6th. 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

0: When you trust Jesus, you do the right thing in your marriage and you experience all hell, maybe. You do the right thing at work, you experience all hell. The Lord knows the cost. He sympathizes, he understands. You do the right thing. Just do the right thing and leave the rest in God's hands. Do the right thing. You have a great high priest who understands.
1: Thanks for joining us for this Friday edition of Equipping the Saints with Greg Lundstedt, pastor of Equipping Bible Church in Greer, South Carolina. And Greg, the passage we're considering is an encouraging portion of Scripture.
0: Yes, it is, Dave, and it's encouraging because it focuses on Jesus, our great high priest. Okay, well, what am I talking about? Well, let's turn together to Hebrews chapter 5, and we're looking at verses 1 to 10.
1: Well, be sure to stay with us for the end of today's broadcast. Greg will join us in studio with some practical application, and I'll also be back with information on how you can obtain messages from the series for your own library. Now, let's join Greg for today's teaching.
0: Thou art a priest forever according to the order of Melchizedek. He's saying he's a priest forever. You say, where did Christ get his high priestly authority? What's right here. God the Father declared him as a priest, and it's going to be interesting, forever, not temporary, forever, according to the order of Melchizedek. You go, Melchizedek, Well, we'll get to that. Well, let's just get to it right now. So Christ's high priesthood is of a superior nature. It was declared by God, and it is, first of all, eternal. He says, thou art a priest, what? Forever. It's eternal. And it's also royal. He says here, according to the order of Melchizedek. And you say Melchizedek, well, we're going to look at him quite a bit in chapter 7. But after our passage, he's going to say, hey, I got more to say about this guy, but you can't take it because you guys are babies in the faith, basically. I got to deal with some issues here. But then he gets back to it in chapter 7. And in chapter 7, we see that Melchizedek was not from the temporal Aaronic, not ironic, but Aaronic order, but he was from the eternal order, Lord's from the eternal order of Melchizedek. Indeed, in chapter 7, we see that Melchizedek was the king of Salem, priest of the Most High God, who met Abraham as he was returning from the slaughter of the kings and blessed him. Look up at Hebrews chapter 7 for a second. Scooch up there. And we'll get into this idea, you know, because there's some stuff about Melchizedek that are kind of mysterious stuff and people get all caught up in it and stuff, but don't let that happen. So here, Hebrews chapter 7, verse 1. For this Melchizedek, king of Salem, so he's a king, by the way, he's a king, priest, he's a priest also, a king and priest, very interesting, king and priest. You don't have king and priest in Aaron's line, do you? Just priest, right? And so here, priest of the Most High God, who met Abraham as he was turning from the slaughter of the kings and blessed him, to whom also Abraham apportioned a tenth of all the spoils. Abraham gave tithes to him, was first of all, by the translation of his name, king of righteousness. And then we see also king of Salem, which is king of peace. So you've got the king of righteousness and the king of peace. That was what he was called. And certainly Christ fulfilling this, he is certainly the king of righteousness. He is certainly the king of peace, but he's also a priest. It's a king and a priest. Do you remember we saw that in Zechariah chapter 6? Turn to Zechariah chapter 6, if you can find it. You got a little thing in your front if you need it. But as you're turning there, we see that Christ was appointed as a eternal kingly priest. Okay? Not simply like the high priest in the line of Aaron. Zechariah chapter 6. Zechariah chapter 6, verse 12. Then say to him, thus says the Lord of hosts, behold a man whose name is Branch, for he will branch out from where he is, he will build the temple of the Lord. Yes, it is he who will build the temple of the Lord, and he will bear the honor and rule on his throne. Thus he will be a priest on his throne, and the council of peace will be between the two offices. He's a king, he's a priest, he's the righteous one of peace, right? That term branch, that speaks of the one who would come out of David's loins, which speaks of Jesus Christ, the branch. Going to be a king and priest. And here we see it's according to the order of Melchizedek. So that answers the question, how can Jesus be a high priest if he was not a Levite? Because he has a greater high priestly order than the temporal Aaronic order. He has an eternal, forever high priesthood. It's much better. It's not temporal. It's much better. It's much better. And maybe for believers, are you tempted to look for a different high priest? Looking for somebody? You got somebody, another believer that you're always going to, and you're always relying on them. So much so, it's like, well, Jesus is going, hey, you know. The reality is we need to rely on Jesus. Now, if those brothers and sisters point you to Jesus, praise the Lord. Those are good brothers and sisters. We need to encourage one another, right? Absolutely. But we need to get our help from the person of Christ, right? And it's okay to be encouraged by brothers and sisters, but we need to get our help from Christ. And, you know, we see very clearly that there's one mediator between God and man. It's the man, Christ Jesus, God, who took on human flesh. 1 Timothy 2, verse 5, for there is one God and one mediator between God and men, the man Christ Jesus, who gave himself as a ransom for all, the testimony born at the proper time. It's Jesus. He is our great high priest. And by the way, people who place themselves in that position, not good. Think of the old covenant reality of where they tried to take over Aaron's spot, right? In the shadow, and how 250 people sucked into the ground, right? And died, right? They went into the ground up, and they went right to Hades, right? Well, how much more do you think God will punish those who take away from Christ's high priesthood, who come and place themselves as mediators for God and man? Very horrible, evil thing to do. There is one mediator between God and man, Christ, one mediator. Okay. So with that in mind, superior high priest. And notice, he's superior because he is able to sympathize as our high priest, as demonstrated by intense human suffering. We keep thinking, oh, what is, you know, he doesn't understand. He does understand better than you know. He entered into the sphere of human suffering because of sin, but not his, because he didn't sin. He was sinless. Back in chapter 5, verse 7, in the days of his flesh, he offered up both prayers and supplications with loud crying and tears to the one able to save him from death. And he was heard because of his piety. And although he was a son, he learned obedience from the things which he suffered. The humility of our God.

to take on human flesh and to rely completely on the Father, to rely on His Spirit, to not trust in Himself, in a sense. He did not see, as we see in Philippians, deity as a thing to be grasped, but He humbled Himself, as we'll see, and we'll look at that in a moment. And so in the days of His flesh, that speaks of His incarnation. It speaks of the time in His flesh. So I think certainly we have a few examples of this in there, but there's more times where He's certainly revealing this happened. He says He offered prayers and supplications with loud crying and tears. He was in absolute human agony. We see this at its pinnacle in the Garden of Gethsemane, the night before He's crucified. God the Son righteously asking if this cup could pass. And I don't believe He was in agony simply because of the human suffering that would come. Many people suffered. Many people died. There were a lot of people crucified. I think 30,000 Jews had been crucified by that time by the Romans. I don't know if that's the right number. There was a lot, okay? But He was suffering intensely, certainly for the physical reality of what would come, but for the spiritual reality. God the Son, perfectly holy, forever with God the Father and the Spirit, forever holy, holy, holy, the Lord God Almighty, would take on our sin, our wickedness. Think of all the wretched sin that you've had in your life and the thoughts and the horrible, that He would bear that and be separated. My God, why hast Thou forsaken me? The horrible reality of what was to come weighed on Him so greatly. Turn to Matthew 26. In the days of His flesh, He offered up both prayers and supplication with loud crying and tears. Jesus wept, right? When Lazarus died, He wept, right? I found that remarkable. He knew He would raise him, but He wept. Death's a horrible thing. And here, Matthew 26, verse 36, then Jesus came with them to a place called Gethsemane, and He said to the disciples, sit here while I go over there to pray. He also took with Him Peter and two other sons of Zebedee, and they began to be grieved and distressed. Then He said to them, my soul is deeply grieved to the point of death. That's pretty serious. Remain here and keep watch with me. And He went up a little beyond, and He fell on His face and prayed, my Father, if it is possible, let this cup pass from me. Yet not as I will, but as Thou wilt. You know, it's fully within His holiness to not want to go through the horrible reality of that in His humanity. But notice what He says, yet not my will, but Thy will be done. And He came to the disciples and found them sleeping and said, Peter, so you could not keep watch with me for 1 hour? Keep watching and praying that you may not enter into temptation, for the spirit is willing, but the flesh is weak. And He went away a second time and prayed, saying, my Father, if this cannot pass away unless I drink it, Thy will be done. And again He came and found them sleeping, for their eyes were heavy. And He left them again and went away and prayed a third time, saying the same thing once more. Then He came to the disciples and said to them, are you still sleeping and taking your rest? Behold, the hour is at hand, and the Son of Man is being betrayed into the hands of sinners. Arise and let us be going. Behold, the one who betrays me is at hand. And then turn to Luke 22. Whenever we think that Jesus doesn't understand, it's a slap in His face. He understands. He understands the human grief and sorrow that comes from sin. Not His own, but from others. We have it from our own. We have it from others. He understands. Luke 22:39. And He came out and proceeded as was His custom to the Mount of Olives, and the disciples also followed Him. And when He arrived at the place, He said to them, pray that you may not enter into temptation. And He withdrew from them about a stone's throw, and He knelt down and began to pray, saying, Father, if Thou art willing, remove this cup from me. Yet not my will, but Thy own be done. Now an angel from heaven appeared to Him, strengthening Him. And being in agony, He was praying very fervently, and His sweat became like drops of blood falling down to the ground. He didn't sweat drops of blood. It was like blood. It was, you know, like blood drips. When you have a cut, it's drip, drip, drip. It's like His sweat was like that. And when He arose from prayer, He came and found the disciples sleeping in sorrow and said to them, why are you sleeping? Rise and pray that you may not enter into temptation. Back in our passage, in the days of His flesh, He offered up both prayers and supplications with loud crying and tears to the one able to save Him from death. And He was heard because of His piety. The term piety speaks of a reverential fear, a godly reverential fear. He was heard. God the Son was heard. And so as we look at this, we say, He offered these things like crying to the

one who was able to save him from death. He said, well, what's, well, certainly this could be speaking of the reality, Lord, let this cup pass. That's, you know, Father could have said, okay, I'm going to do it differently, you know, or not differently, I won't do this, you know, he could have answered, but he wouldn't do that, right? This was his plan from the beginning. But he was able to save him from death. But I don't know if that's what that's speaking of. I think it's literally save him out from death. That's the way the grammar is. And I believe that's through the resurrection. You see, he prayed fervently to the one who was able to deliver him from death. And yes, he did deliver from it. He died for our sins, but he rose on the third day. Acts 2:30. And so, because he was a prophet and knew that God had sworn to him an oath to set one of his sons before his throne, he looked ahead and spoke of the resurrection of Christ, that, speaking of David, that David was prophet, that he was neither abandoned to Hades, nor did his flesh suffer decay. This Jesus God raised up, to which we are all witnesses. And he was heard because of his piety. One pastor writes, all the purity of his soul would be open to the pitch black darkness of human sinfulness. Our lies, lust, deceit, anger, complaining, cheating, accompanied by an innumerable host of sins, saturated him. He bore our sins in his body on the cross. And he cried about this. He died for our sins. He raised up with loud prayer, agonizing. And then notice verse 8. Although he was a son, he learned obedience from the things which he suffered. Although he was the Son of God, God the Son, he learned obedience from the things he suffered. Now, this didn't imply that he was disobedient. He learned obedience. He was never disobedient. He never sinned. But he learned the reality of obedience. He learned it through suffering. Turn to Philippians chapter 2. We see this. And by the way, we learn the full cost of obedience when we suffer also, right? There's a cost to obedience when you suffer. It's part of the cost. Suffering, right? Philippians 2:5, have this attitude in yourselves, which is also in Christ Jesus, who although he existed in the form of God, did not regard equality with God a thing to be grasped, but emptied himself, taking the form of a bondservant and being made in the likeness of men, being found in appearance as a man, he humbled himself by becoming obedient to the point of death, even death on the cross. He learned obedience by the things he suffered. Go to Jesus. He understands. He understands, and he can help you through your suffering so that you will obey him. He will help you so that you can obey him. Now, we, being sinful, often learn obedience from the standpoint of disobedience, but he learned it through obedience, through what he suffered. This is the kind of high priest we need, one who can perfectly sympathize with us, who fully understands the cost of obedience. When you trust Jesus, you do the right thing in your marriage, and you experience all hell, maybe. You do the right thing at work, you experience all hell. The Lord knows the cost. He sympathizes. He understands. You do the right thing. Just do the right thing and leave the rest in God's hands. Do the right thing. You have a great high priest who understands. So when we go to him, we draw near, know he understands. Now notice, he is superior high priest because of his superior divine appointment, superior because of his ability to sympathize. And lastly, he is superior high priest because of his sacrifice was completely accomplished. Verse 9, and having been made perfect, he became to all those who obey him the source of eternal salvation, being designated by God as a high priest according to the order of Melchizedek. The term, and having been made perfect, it does not and cannot imply imperfection, because God is righteous. Jesus is righteous. He's the righteous one. He was sinless and he was holy. So it can't say being made perfect meant he went from imperfect to perfect. That's not what it's saying. And the solution to understanding this is in the word teleao, which is translated made perfect. It speaks of bringing something to its goal. Bring it to its completion. Bring it to its finish. A different part of this verb used in a different place. It is finished. To telestai. To fully accomplish. You might remember this idea of bringing something to a fixed goal, Hebrews 2:9. But we do see him who for a little while is made lower than angels, namely Jesus, because of the suffering and death, crowned with glory and honor, that by grace of God he may taste death for everyone.
For it was fitting for whom all things and through all things in bringing many sons to glory to perfect or bring to completion the author of their salvation through sufferings. That's the right way. And so here we see we have a superior high priest having completed, brought to fruition the work of redemption, having been made perfect through that act of dying for our sins and being raised from the dead. And notice what it says. He became thus, in the context, to all those who obey him, the source of eternal salvation. You see, the wages of sin is death, eternal death. But the gift of God is eternal life through Jesus Christ our Lord. Jesus Christ is the source of eternal salvation. You see, if you die in your sins, you will pay for those sins eternally in punishment in the lake of fire forever. You will pay for them forever. You'll be separated from God in black darkness and torment. But Jesus is the source of eternal deliverance, eternal salvation. He's the source. He is the only source. We see later on in Hebrews chapter 10 that it's impossible for the blood of bull and goats to take away sin. But we see that Jesus came to do the Father's will. And it says that by this will we have been sanctified through the offering of body of Jesus once for all. That's why there's nothing you need to do. It's complete. It's finished. And he says also, but he, having offered one sacrifice for sins for all time, sat down at the right hand of God. It's done. It's completed. Acts 4:12, and there is salvation in no one else. For there is no other name that has been given among men by which we must be saved. John 14:6, Jesus says, I am the way, the truth, and the life. No one comes to the Father but by me. Jesus is the source for all who obey. And you say, well, obey, is that by works? No, it's not by works. The reality is we are called to obey the gospel. That means to believe. Paul speaks of the obedience of faith in Romans 1:5 and Romans 6:25. Peter warns of the judgment of those who do not obey the gospel of God, 1 Peter 4:17. When we believe the gospel, we're obeying the gospel. And then when we come to faith, then it's by faith that it's worked out in our lives, obedience. We're the ones who obey. He is the source of salvation for those who obey him. Those who have been saved, the obeyers, right? If you're a believer and you don't obey Jesus, I would question whether you know the Lord. Yes, we disobey, we make mistakes. You know, if we say we have no sin, we're liars, right? But if we confess our sins, he's faithful and just to forgive us our sins and cleanse us from all unrighteousness. John would say, these things have been written that you may not sin. But if you sin, you have an advocate with the Father, Jesus Christ the righteous, right? So he became the source of salvation. It is only through Jesus. If you're trusting in anything other than Jesus, you're in a terrible place. You're on the cliff of eternal damnation. And people die every day. You could die today and it's done. Turn to Jesus. Trust in the Lord with all your heart. Believe in the Lord Jesus Christ and thou shalt be saved. And so lastly, last verse in our passage, being designated by God as a high priest according to the order of Melchizedek. This great high priest passed through the heavens bringing salvation, and he is here to help us. He is superior. He understands. He suffered, learned obedience. He understands the horrible human suffering that comes from sinful surroundings and sinful man. He's a priest forever. Not for a few days, a priest forever, according to the order of Melchizedek. Jesus Christ is the only bridge to God for salvation, and he is our only way to help right now. So how can we find help in the midst of weakness and temptation? Hold fast your confession of Jesus. Hold fast tightly to it, what you believe about Jesus. Continually draw near the throne of grace. And then recognize our great high priest is uniquely placed from God as our great high priest who sympathizes with us. So draw near to him alone.

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1: Friend, before we close today's broadcast, I want to talk to you directly about your eternal destiny. If you were to die right now, do you know where you would spend eternity? If you're unsure, here are some important questions to answer. Do you believe that you are a sinner in need of forgiveness, that you sinned against a holy God? Do you believe that you are unable to do anything about your sinful condition? Do you believe that Jesus is God, that he took on human flesh, that he came and lived the sinless life and went to the cross and died for your sins? He was buried and rose from the dead 3 days later. Do you believe that his work on the cross was sufficient to forgive you of your sins? Are you willing to acknowledge that until you repent of your sins and turn to the Lord Jesus to save you, that you deserve hell and will be sent there? If you believe these things and want to receive Jesus' offer of eternal salvation, then you need to turn to him and ask him. Whoever will call upon the name of the Lord will be saved. Father, I thank you so much for your word and your son Jesus. And I pray for those listening today who do not know you, who still are in their sins, that they would turn from their sin and trust in your son Jesus Christ for salvation, that they would be saved. Father, we thank you for your word and we thank you for your son, and it is in his name we pray.
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2: She did it for him. She didn't do it for the disciples. She didn't do it for the crowd. She didn't do it for recognition. She did it for Jesus. This was one of the last acts of kindness that Jesus received before the cross. Think about that. One of the last acts of kindness that he would receive before the nails and the thorns and the spit and the spear of the cross. And he defended her. To her critics, he said, leave her alone. She has done what she could. Knowing the cross was coming in just a few days, he said, she's anointed my body for burial beforehand. I don't know if she understood that, but Jesus sure did. In fact, he goes on to say, she has done a beautiful thing for me. They saw it as a waste. Jesus saw it as beautiful.
1: Arlington Heights Church of Christ is located at 2722 Rand Morgan Road at I-37. 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
4: Did you hear about the guy who tried to pay his taxes with a smile? Unfortunately for him, the IRS still prefers cash. Hi, I'm Rob West. All jokes aside, failing to file your taxes for several years is no small matter, but it's not the end of the road either. Kevin Cross joins us today with practical steps to help you get back on track. And then it's on to your calls at 800-525-7000. 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This is Faith and Finance, biblical wisdom for your financial decisions. Well, my good friend Kevin Cross is a seasoned CPA who's helped countless people navigate their finances and a good many of them who have fallen behind. Kevin, great to have you back.
5: Well, it's good to be back, especially on today's topic.
4: Yeah, absolutely. We get so many questions on this. For someone who hasn't filed taxes in years and feels completely overwhelmed, where do they start?
5: Yeah, the further you go behind, the more difficult it is to catch up. So what I suggest is that we come into compliance the past year.
4: Okay.
5: We go ahead and figure out where you're at. So we're not showing the IRS that we're not going to file, that we just had a hiccup in our life.
4: Yes. I think that's really key. And so that may be news to some folks because the idea that I wouldn't go back to the first year I didn't file, but I'd get this year in compliance as a first step may be a new thought. What causes people to fall behind on their taxes and how common is this?
5: Sometimes it's the gig workers.
4: Yeah.
5: They're getting a 1099 for the first time and all of a sudden they went online TurboTax and they found out they owe thousands of dollars and they say something must be wrong. And all of a sudden, next year happens, and the following year. Or sometimes people get divorced, death, disability, some type of maybe separation from the job. Maybe a lot of people since COVID have been struggling with filing tax returns.
4: Yeah. Let's clear up an often misunderstood idea, and that is you always have to pay if you owe something, but you don't technically have to file if you don't owe anything. Is that right?
5: That's correct. And you don't get penalized if you're going to get a refund back. So, you know, the April 15th deadline, you can file an extension to extend the actual filing of your return, but not the payment of any liability. If you have money coming back, you can file anytime up to 3 years later, or then you lose that refund.
4: Okay. But just to be clear, there is a difference between not filing and not paying what you owe.
5: That's correct. That is correct. Sometimes you don't know you don't owe until you file. Mm. So there's some senior citizens who contact me, say, hey, do I need to file? I take a look at their work and no, there's not going to be any liability. You don't have to file.
4: All right. If somebody's only income is their Social Security, can you just say automatically you don't have to file or not necessarily?
5: Absolutely. If that's the only source of income, I would say 100% of the time they do not have to file a tax return.
4: All right. But as you said, a lot of times, and especially with the rise of gig workers, that's where this can really be problematic. Right.
5: Right. Or some interest or dividends or some type of sale of a home. My goodness, that triggers. And if they don't file, and there's a wonderful opportunity for them not to pay capital gains on a sale of a primary residence, but if they don't show it to the IRS, they end up getting a letter from the IRS saying you owe several thousands of dollars.
6: All right, let's get real practical. What steps should someone take if they're

0: ready to get started? Is there a recommended order or approach?
1: Yes. Okay, so usually it's like, I'm not sure how many years behind I am. I haven't filed for a while, or I'm 3 years behind. Well, they can go online to the IRS and get a wage and income transcript. Wage and income transcript. They can Google it and go right to the IRS website. They can download it. At least they'll know what the IRS has on record for them.
0: Okay.
1: All their W-2s, all the 1099s, their 1098s for their mortgage interest, things of that nature, 1099Rs from their retirement. They've got all that on there, Social Security. So you might need to start right there.
0: Yeah, that's really helpful. Now, do you recommend having somebody walking with you, a CPA or tax professional?
1: Yeah. You can download your wage and income transcripts all you want, but you may not know what to do with them once you get them. They don't look like regular forms. You definitely need somebody who is savvy in the area of representation to help you, to walk with you. And so there's people out there that haven't filed for years. Where do they start? Well, the Internal Revenue Manual, it's like the IRS handbook, they say, we're only going to go back 6 years. So don't start with 2000's return and try to file that. Let's go back. And then often I get a conference with the IRS and I say, hey, what do we got to do with this taxpayer?
0: That's so helpful, Kevin. Well, we've just scratched the surface on this. We're going to have you back and continue the conversation. So thankful for you, my friend.
1: It's good to be here.
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4: Hi, Rob. Thank you for taking my call.
0: Of course.
4: Hopefully, I got a quick and easy question. I have about $18,000 in credit card debt for a number of different reasons. I have an opportunity to go to, I have some friends in Alaska, and you've heard before, you can make a lot of money in a short period of time there during the fishing industry. So, I'm planning on, well, and they've been begging me to come up, so I finally gave in. But my goal is to go up there and be able to pay that off and really then some if I stay maybe 3 months. My question is, I was considering Christian credit counseling before that and try and do it over time. Does it make sense to contact them before I go or see what I can get done in the next 3 months and maybe I don't need them anymore?
0: Yeah. How quickly would you be headed out to Alaska?
4: 2 weeks.
0: Ah, okay. Yeah, I don't think it's going to make sense just because, you know, the real benefit of a credit counseling program comes through the reduction in the interest rate. So, you know, an average rate of 20 to 25% is going to drop to somewhere between 0 and 10% generally. It just depends on the creditors that you have. And when you play out that reduction in interest rate over a typical repayment on a credit counseling program of 3 to 5 years, you can save a bundle in interest. But if you are going to have the ability to pay it off, you know, really quickly, I just don't think you're going to get enough savings over the next 4 months, to be able to justify the time and, you know, the setup fees and so forth, to get on a credit counseling program. I would just probably, you know, keep paying them as scheduled. And then as you start getting that additional income coming in, just really focus on, you know, reducing those principal balances.
4: Yeah, well, that's my goal, is get those paid off, you know, by the end of August, and then start working on the emergency fund, and then start doing some savings. I've had a long pattern of just not quite getting there financially, and I got to tell you, listening to you really helps, Rob, because it's the godly perspective, and that kind of convicts me, and I need that, because it's that important, I think.
0: Yeah, I love that, David. Yeah, the only potential change in that plan I would suggest is go ahead and set aside just $1,000, just so you've got something to fall back on if you don't have any savings. And then every additional dollar, let's focus on getting those credit cards paid off. And then to your point, once that's done, you can get that emergency fund up to 3 to 6 months expenses. But let's not deplete everything just so you don't get into a bind if you had something come up unexpected and you've got to wait for the next paycheck, that kind of thing. But I love the plan. I think that's great. Hey, so are you a fishing guide?
4: No, I'm a truck driver, and basically you go up there, and when the salmon are running, they're taking it from the docks to where they pack it to ship.
0: Oh, cool.
4: And it pays huge money. They're long hours, but that's okay. The sun's up, like, you know, 19 hours a day up there.
0: So yeah.
4: You don't really notice it, from what I hear. It's going to be pretty much an adventure, and it's hard to leave for that long, but my wife said, do it. That's her exact words. Do it,
0: man.
4: So I'm
0: going to
4: do it.
0: That is awesome, and the change of scenery is going to be spectacular. So I love it. That's going to be an incredible experience, and what a blessing to be able to come back after a 90-day stint, time away, just time with the Lord, and but also working hard, being able to get that debt paid off. That's going to feel great, and then kind of get yourself on a different track moving forward. So I love the plan, David.
4: Okay, I'm going to call you when I get back and let you know how it worked, and hopefully I have a good report.
0: All right. I'm going to hold you accountable to that, my friend, so I'll be waiting for that call, all right?
4: Okay, I will do that.
0: All right. Hey, Lord bless you, David. All the best to you. Enjoy your time out in Alaska. To Ohio. Hi, John. How can I help?
5: Yeah, hi. I was asking a question about my thrift savings plan rolling over to IRA.
0: Okay.
5: Would it benefit me to do that now? I'm getting ready to retire within the next 5 years. I'm eligible now, but, you know, life, no retiring right now. But so I was told that I could roll it over. It would stay fixed at that amount and could only go up, and that I could still keep my thrift savings open and still contribute to that. Would that be a wise move?
0: I like the idea of rolling the TSP out to an IRA, but I'd love to know more about it. It can only go up. What are you rolling it into, like an insurance product?
5: You know, that I'm not sure. I just was speaking with a guy last night, and he was talking to me about it.
0: Okay.
5: I'm not sure. That's why I was calling you, because I'm not quite fully understanding what he's talking about, to how that be guaranteed that it wouldn't go down.
0: Yeah, it's probably an IRA annuity, which is a tax-deferred annuity, which would not be my first choice. How much have you accumulated in that TSP, John?
5: It's close to 300, I believe.
0: Yeah, okay. And how far off is retirement? I realize you said you're eligible to retire, but you need to continue, you know, to work for a season. How far off do you anticipate retiring, at least at this point?
5: No more than 5 years.
0: Okay. Got it. And what will you have in addition to this $300,000 and what it grows to over the next 5 years for retirement? Will you be eligible for Social Security?
5: Yes. I'm 60 right now.
0: Okay. And so do you have a sense of what that will be just based on your benefit statement?
5: My Social Security?
0: Yes, sir.
5: I think it's around $1,100 or $1,400 a month, something like that.
0: Okay. Got it. Yeah, so I mean, let's say this grows to $350,000, I'd be comfortable with you pulling 4% a year just as a starting point. So that'd be a little more than $1,000 a month. So let's call it $1,100 a month. If you add that to $1,400 a month, we're talking about $2,500 a month. I think the question would be, you know, is that enough? Do you have any other income sources in retirement, or would you be trying to make it just on Social Security plus your TSP?
5: I'll have my retirement from the Postal Service also.
0: Okay, great. Yeah. So could it be that between the Postal Service retirement and Social Security, the goal might be that you don't even touch the $350,000 if that's what it grows to?
5: That's my hopes.
0: Yeah. Okay. Good. Well, I think that puts you in a great position because if you can limit your lifestyle, live on your postal retirement plus Social Security, you know, that would be ideal. And then I'd be looking to roll that TSP over to an IRA and have an advisor manage it for you rather than putting it in an insurance company. There is something nice by transferring the risk away from the markets to an insurance company in the form of an annuity type product because there's a floor on it. To your point earlier, you can't lose money. The downside is, in exchange for that floor, there's always a cost for it, and the cost is you're not going to get the full upside. And so, you know, the way we get the better, you know, average annual returns is we take the up with the down, and we manage that risk through diversification and asset allocation. So, you know, if you're retiring at 65, let's say, you know, we might put 40 to 45% in stocks, 55 to 60% in bonds, maybe a small portion of precious metals. 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
0: Great to have you with us today on Faith and Finance. Here in our final segment today, we're going to get to as many calls as we can. We have some great questions lined up here. Let's go ahead and take one of those right now. Andrea in Louisiana, go right ahead.
8: Hi there. So I am 59. I have a 401k with my company. I have been there for quite a few years, and it's always been in a traditional IRA where my company matches 50% on the dollar. And I'm really questioning, should this money be in an IRA with that's traditional IRA or a 401k, or should it actually go into a Roth? And I am at the highest amount that I'll ever make. I'm at the end of my career.
0: Yeah, great question, Andrea. So here's the thing. Because that's a traditional 401k and not a Roth 401k, which there is such a thing, but they're newer, they're not as common, although they, again, do exist. But if you've got all that money in a traditional IRA, you're right at the end of your working career, and as you said, at your peak income, your only option is to roll that to a traditional IRA. You would not be able to roll it to a Roth IRA. Now, once it gets into the traditional IRA, you could begin converting some or all of it to Roth. Now, why would you want to do that? Well, it all comes down to whether your tax rate will be higher or lower later. Okay. So, you know, as someone who approaches retirement, many like the flexibility of having both the traditional and the Roth, some taxable money, some tax-free Roth money. If you expect, lower income in retirement, well, then a traditional IRA rollover makes sense. And, you know, what you would do is you could leave it all right there and then just start drawing it out as you need it, paying tax on it. Now, what some people will do, between retirement and when they start taking Social Security is because they have a significant drop in income, or even if you are taking Social Security, but you're not yet to required minimum distributions, which, you know, would happen at 73, they will start converting a portion of it to Roth. And what they do is they use a strategy where they're filling up the lower tax bracket buckets, if you will. So let's say you're in the 22% bracket, okay, just for example. And let's say you connected with your CPA and you said, how much more income could I have in any given year? And again, this is not while you're working because you're already at the peak of your earnings. So this would be right after you retire for all intents and purposes. You could say to your CPA, how much more income could I have in this taxable year where I wouldn't push beyond the 22 into the next tax bracket? And you could use a strategy where you start to fill up that 22% bucket and convert to Roth. Why would you want to do that? Well, that portion would be, number one, you're paying today's tax rates, and tax rates will likely go up in the future. We're probably on the low end of what future administrations will do with tax rates, number one. Number two is if you don't need the money because you have other income sources in retirement, then you're going to be required to take required minimum distributions starting at 73. And if you can get more of that money into Roth between now and then, it will just make those required minimums lower. And that has other implications, including, you know, with that required minimum, if you have a sizable retirement account, you could create something called IRMA, which is an additional premium on your Medicare because you have more income. And so if you were not required to take as much in a required minimum, you know, you could manage that a little bit more effectively. So I think the idea is probably you don't want to do anything now at the peak of your earning. You do want to roll it all to traditional IRA when you retire, and then you'd want to find an advisor, perhaps a certified Kingdom advisor, to manage it for you. And then from that point until required minimum age of 73, you're going to want to work with your CPA to determine whether you want to convert a portion of it each year to Roth for the reasons I mentioned. But let me stop there. I know that's a lot of information, so let me just see what your thoughts are.
8: No, it makes total sense. And I think I'm hearing you say as well as right now, just sit tight.
0: Exactly.
8: Go ahead and continue with the 401, yes. Your standard 401k. Do not move it into a Roth for now.
0: Yeah, you really can. It's got to go into a traditional when that time comes, when you separate from service. And you don't want to miss that matching of 50% on the dollar. The only thing you could do, if you had additional money to put into retirement plans, start a new Roth that you start funding out of additional funds. Thanks for your call. Let's go to Albuquerque, New Mexico. Hi, Ann. How can I help?
9: Hello. Hi. I'm so very excited that I have the opportunity to ask you a very important question to me. Now,
0: okay.
9: I've been studying the Bible for just a little over a year, and I do now have the understanding that with respect of tithing, I must recognize its holiness and return it to God. And Rob, I'm embarrassed to admit that I just started to tithe, but I want to ensure that I'm doing it right. Who, according to the Bible, should be the recipient of my tithe?
0: Yeah, it's a good question. So here's my perspective on that, Anna. First of all, I appreciate the diligence with which you're thinking through this. Clearly, you want to be found as a faithful steward of God's resources. I think that's the heart posture that God certainly wants. What we see in the New Testament, because we're under the law of Christ, not the law of Moses, we see giving that Jesus references many times. That's, I think, sacrificial. We see that with the, you know, his recognition, if you will, of the widow that gave out of her poverty, the widow's mite. We see that we're to give proportionately. It says, to whom much is given, much is required. We see that we're to give freely and cheerfully. The Bible says we should give cheerfully, not under compulsion. And so we shouldn't do it out of a sense of obligation, but really, I believe, an overflow of our gratitude to God for what he's already provided for us before even the financial resources he's entrusted to us. He's given us the free gift of eternal life through the shed blood of Jesus and his death and resurrection. And when we place our trust in him, now we're then reconciled to the Father in a right relationship with him. Well, just out of gratitude for that, I think we should look to be giving to support the work of the Lord. And as we think about being a manager of what's God's, not 90% is ours and 10% is God's, 100% is God's. So with that understanding, I like the idea of using the guideline of the tithe from the Old Testament and referenced in the New on our increase as a starting point. And I think that's what it should be. We should give beyond that, but using that as a starting point. Now, we see reference to the storehouse. The Israelites had a storehouse in the temple where they kept the tithes of food for the priests and Levites. You know, we see that the storehouse was part of God's provision for the priests who served in the temple and the Levites who had no land of their own in Deuteronomy. So I think the best representation of that today is our local church. And I would say, at the end of all of this, that's where we ought to give our tithe and then look to give beyond that other places on the heart of God. Thanks for your call. Big thanks to my team today, Sandy, Devin, Jim, and everybody here at Faith Fi. Have a great weekend. We'll see you next week. Bye-bye.
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21: I recently heard that a church in eastern Kentucky had been damaged by devastating floodwaters. A friend of mine was part of a team of volunteers who went to help rebuild and restore the church. He shared something really special that happened on that trip. When they arrived, one of the volunteers was feeling out of place because he didn't have carpentry skills. He even considered driving back home. When the team met with the pastor, he thanked them for coming and said, One thing we really hated to lose in the flood was the old church bell. After hearing about the bell, the man who was feeling out of place decided not to leave, opting instead to walk the banks of the creek. About 2 hours later, they heard him yelling. Some of the other team members thought maybe he was hurt because he was yelling for someone to come help him. While walking along the creek bank, he had spotted an oval-shaped lump of mud. Upon inspection, he discovered it was the beloved old church bell. The men dug it out of the mud and cleaned it up. The pastor and congregation were overjoyed. Now, have you ever felt like you didn't fit in or weren't as talented as others around you? If this man had been a carpenter, he wouldn't have been all alone searching for bell along the creek bank. So embrace your uniqueness and never lose hope. This Sunday, a church bell will be ringing through the hills of Perry County, Kentucky, all because a man who felt out of place found a way to use the skills God had given him.
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22: We are to be fully engaged citizens, residents of the kingdom of earth, and yet maintain a life holy in our ultimate citizenship in the kingdom of heaven. This is a tension, friends. It's a balance.
23: Welcome to Living Hope with Pastor Philip Miller. I'm Pastor Larry McCarthy. We're glad you joined us today for the series through the Sermon on the Mount. Now, Pastor Philip, we're commanded, it's not a suggestion, to be salt and light, but there's something always pulling away at us. You call it attention, but there's something always in our lives that's pulling us away from this high calling.
24: Yeah, God's calling us to this faithful presence, to be holy unto the Lord and yet fully engaged in a lost and broken world around us. That's what salt and light do. You know, they're moving toward the brokenness of this world. They're flavoring and changing the world around them. And so, these agents of change, that's what we're called to be. But that requires this beautiful balance of being holy unto the Lord. We can't lose our saltiness, as Jesus will say. And we need to be engaged with the world. We can't hide our light. And so there's dangers on either side for us as we live in this faithful presence. And that's what Jesus is going to be talking with us about today as we go through the Sermon on the Mount.
23: Well, let's go now to the pulpit of the Moody Church as we explore the implications of salt and light. This is part three of the sermon, Salt and Light. Now, beloved, grab your Bibles. We're in Matthew chapter 5. We'll look at verses 13 through 16.
22: In Jesus' day, salt was mined or scraped off the Dead Sea shores, and so it wasn't 100% pure. And when the salt had leached out of it, they just had dirt, and they just threw it out. Jesus says, look, salt only works if it's salty, if it's distinct. It has to be different from the world around it, or it's useless. It can't arrest decay. It can't season. If it loses its distinction from the surrounding world, it is utter uselessness. Friends, syncretism means losing our holiness, our identity as the people of God, and it's way too big a price to pay. We can't go there. The second error is an equal but opposite error, and that's separatism. Separatism. Separatism is when we separate, when we hide out from the big bad world around us, where we form a Christian bubble for protection. If syncretism is a chameleon, separatism is a turtle. Pull into the shell. Form a hard barrier and stay inside where it's safe. Hide out from our surroundings. turtles, turtle posture people are so concerned about being tainted by those in the kingdom of earth that we disengage and we lose contact with the very people Jesus has sent us to be salt and light to. To use the language of Jesus, we hide our light. We put it under a basket and keep it for ourselves. Which is, of course, dangerous because the basket usually lights on fire. Our light was always meant to shine, friends. It was meant to come into contact with the darkness and drive it back and be a beacon of hope. It's meant to be seen. It's meant to be showered out into the universe so that others might see and give glory to God, our Father, who is in heaven. Light only works if it shines. It only works if it's pushing back the darkness. It only works if it's giving hope to the lost. Friends, separatism means losing our presence in the lost world that Jesus has sent us to be a light, to redeem and draw to himself. And friends, that is too big a price to pay. To be salt and light, we've got to avoid both syncretism and separatism. Instead, Jesus calls us to embrace the calling of holy presence. The calling of holy presence. Friends, Jesus calls us to be a people holy unto the Lord who are also fully present in this lost world. Do you see the tension? We are a people holy unto the Lord. We are to maintain our distinctiveness, our saltiness, the purity of our light. And we are to be fully present in this lost world. We are to maintain proximity, to be in full contact with a decaying world, to drive back the darkness, to give a light of hope to those who are lost. Don't you see, Jesus models for us this kind of life in the incarnation. Jesus, when he came and became fully human, fully proximate, all the way down to be with us in our brokenness and sin, he never lost his holiness before God, did he? He never lost his identity as the Son of God, and yet he was fully present and engaged with lost people. He ate with sinners and tax collectors, and yet he never became a sinner himself. Holiness and presence at once. The salt of the earth, the light of the world. And so you and me, we are called to be holy unto the Lord, to maintain our saltiness, and to be fully present in this lost world, and to let our light shine. Or to say it another way, the old way, we are to be in the world, but not of the world. In the world, but not of the world. We are to be fully engaged citizens, residents of the kingdom of earth, and yet maintain a life holy in our ultimate citizenship in the kingdom of heaven. This is a tension, friends. It's a balance, like an arch that is held up in the middle by two opposing forces that seem like opposites, and yet in the tension support and provide stability and structure. We are to be both holy and present. It is the tension of an incarnational life. This is what we're called to. Now, here's the challenge. Jesus is probably the only one who managed to integrate heavenly holiness and earthly presence with perfect balance and precision. Okay? Anybody else feel like they've got that down? The rest of us, we lean, don't we? We lean toward one side or the other. The tension in the arch is stronger maybe on one side or the other, and so we tip and we list one way or the other. Do you know which way you lean? Do you lean toward syncretism or separatism? You probably lean one of those two ways. I do. Now, maybe you don't know which way you lean. Here's a helpful test. Which of the two errors do you tend to think is more dangerous? Separatism, where you hide out from the world and have no contact, is that the thing you fear the most? Think that's the thing that the church gets wrong? Or do you most fear syncretism, being sucked in and becoming like the world around you? Whichever one you think is more dangerous, you're probably overreacting the opposite way. Does that make sense? Whichever one you think is the biggest threat, you're probably doing the opposite. So once you know which way you lean, the question is, what will you do about it? If you lean towards syncretism, the question is, where is God calling you to live in radical holiness before Him? If you lean towards separatism, the question is, where is God calling you toward radical presence in this world? The takeaway is simple. Go and be the church. We say it every week. Now you know what we mean when we say, go and be the church. This is what it means. It means go and scatter and be like salt and light in the universe. Go be the holy people of God. Wherever you go, shine, be salty, go and be fully present in a lost and dying world, shining the light of Christ. Go, scatter, shine, go, live in the reality and resources of the kingdom of heaven that are yours in Jesus Christ. Drink deeply of the kingdom of heaven that is yours in Jesus. Be filled with the life of the kingdom of heaven, and then go pour yourself out. Go arrest the decay of the world that is falling apart wherever you live. Go adorn the darkness wherever you reside. Go drive back the corners of darkness wherever you live. Go shine hope to lost people everywhere. Go and be the church. Friends, if you want to change the world, start off by being salt and light. We are the people of God, called by His name, commissioned on mission with Jesus, filled with the Spirit, tethered to the resources of the kingdom of heaven, who are scattered out to change the world. Salt and light in the kingdom of heaven.
23: This is Living Hope with Pastor Philip Miller. I'm Pastor Larry McCarthy, and we're glad you joined us today as we dig deeper into living a holy and present life. You know, Pastor Philip, you gave this test. I think you called it a discernment test. I want to hear more about that. Give us a little more about this discernment test.
24: Yeah, so we're called to live as faithful, holy, present lives. Incarnation in the world, salt and light. That's the posture, in this centered, balanced way that's in the world but not of the world.
23: Okay.
24: And so there's two opposite errors we can fall into. One is the chameleon that tries to blend in with the world and becomes just like the world, loses holiness but stays present. And then you have the turtle that hides out from the world and tries to protect itself from contamination, but ends up disengaging and becoming non-present in the world functionally. And so you can fall off the balance either way, right? You can lose your saltiness if you're like a chameleon blending in with the culture around you. And you can hide your light if you're like a turtle that's trying to shelter and disengage in its own little Christian bubble, right? And so this, we're called to be fully faithful to the Lord and fully present in the world. But there's these two opposite and equal errors on either side. And so how do you know which one? I do think we probably all default to lean toward one or other of those errors. We're either more chameleon or more turtle. And the test that I laid out was which are you most afraid of? So as you think about the world, are you most afraid of losing holiness and being corrupted by the world? If that's the bigger fear in your life, then you probably are living a little bit like a turtle. But if your bigger fear is, I don't want to be insulated. I don't want to be one of those Christians that's hiding out and is not in the world, is not engaged in the world. I want to be there with my friends. I want to have influence. I want to be part of the culture. I want to be with it, you know? Then you're it's possible that maybe you're leaning a little bit toward the chameleon and you're not as salty as you think you are. You know, maybe you're compromising and blending in a little too much. So this is the tension. And I think when we say, well, which one's the one I'm afraid of? I'm afraid of blending in too much. So then I'm probably a turtle, or, I lean toward a turtle, or am I afraid of disconnecting and not being a part of the world? Then I might be leaning toward a little bit more of a chameleon. So, but it's a balancing act, isn't it? And we've got to learn to live in that healthy middle of all of this.
2: Yeah, but come on, Pastor Philip. Being in the middle, that's exhausting. Yeah. I'm being pulled this way and I feel the pressure this way. I could just kind of go with the flow, so to speak. So tomorrow we have people who want to be holy. They want to be present. They're going to go into their job. Let's talk a little bit about where they're going to experience that push, that pull, if you please.
24: Yeah. So I think you're going to feel both temptations, right? You're going to feel people around you that want you to just get with the program and act like them and stop trying to be different than the world around you. So you're going to feel that social pressure to constantly conform and to be like everyone else and go with the flow and don't cause a problem and don't be an outsider. Like, just blend in, fit in. People will like you. So there's a whole socializing thing. Social media does this to us. It tells us this is what you need to believe. This is what you need to say. These are the words you need to use. This is the right side of this issue. And it's socializing us to go with the flow constantly.
2: Yes.
24: And so that's the chameleon danger. And we're going to feel that. We're going to feel that temptation and that pressure. The flip side is that one of the ways we respond to that pressure is by just going quiet and hiding out and getting just sort of like, I'm going to be a secret Christian. I'm not going to actually stand up for Jesus. I'm not going to make his name known. I'm not even going to carry the label of Jesus much. I'm just going to do my job, hide my faith, keep it, put my little light under the bushel, as Jesus will say, and I'm not going to let my little light shine. Because when I shine, I get people looking at me weird, and then I feel the pressure to conform. And so one of the ways I can survive is by hiding out or just hanging out with Christian people because they're easier to hang out with. And so then I just get in my Christian bubble and I never leave it. And I just, everything's church and Christian friends, but I actually have no material conflict or contact with the surrounding culture.
2: I hear you.
24: So both of these, I think we can feel both of these poles and tensions in our lives. And we've got to recognize that we all live in that. And we're going to have to find a way to live in the balance. How do I be in the world, but not of the world? How do I be salty and shine my light without losing my saltiness and the purity of my light? But how do I make sure I'm not hiding it out and just keeping it all separate as well? Like, both of those are tensions and temptations we're going to feel.
2: I tell you what would be helpful. Think about it for a second. Give us some examples from scripture of people who balance this out. We could say, I could model myself after who?
24: I think the best example that I can think of is Daniel from the Old Testament. You know, Daniel is, he and his friends are brought out of Israel. They've been brought into Babylon, the conquering nation, and they're trying to force them through a re-education, re-enculturation program to break down their identity as God's people and reform them as Babylonians, right? Yeah. So this whole program, and they have to decide, okay, when do we go along with the deal and when do we resist, right? And so they pick their line. We're not going to eat this food that's sacrificed to the idols, and we're going to stand up and do what's right. And so they pick their line, and we're not going to bow down to the idols. We're not going to bow down to the statue, even if it costs us our lives. We'll go to the fiery furnace, but we're going to be holy unto the Lord. We're in Babylon. We got to figure out how to live here, and we got to pick our battles wisely, but this is the line. Or Daniel, where he's just faithfully praying every day. Everyone knows he's a praying man. They know he's not worshiping the gods of Babylon, but he's a weirdo. Mm-hmm. You know, he's worshiping the God of Israel.
3: Mm-hmm.
24: And so when they do their little political coup, they decide to use his prayer life as the sticking point of whether he can work in government. And he finds a way again. You know, he's risen to the highest levels of government influence within a very secular pagan Babylonian nation. He's serving in the administration, but he's also faithful to the Lord, and he knows when to pick his battles and when he'll go to the lion's den. And of course, God stands with him. And I think I find such inspiration from someone like that, because Dan, he's wrestling with it. You see, he's how do I be fully present? How do I live for the prosperity of Babylon? How do I pray for them and bless them and be a good citizen of this foreign kingdom, and yet keep my identity and calling pure and holy unto the Lord? How do I live righteously in the midst of a pagan land? And really, that's where we're at, isn't it?
3: Yes.
24: We're God's people. We live in a world that has forgotten his name, that has run the other way, is living in rebellion. So we're in Babylon at some level. And we've got to figure out how do we live in the machinations of this world, in all the responsibilities that we have, and yet be fully present, and yet at the same time keep our devotion, our lives pure, holy unto the Lord, so that we can shine the light of Christ in the midst of a broken world. And that's the tension. And I think Daniel shows us that.
2: You know, you're the senior pastor at the Moody Church, and every Sunday you challenge the congregation when we end the service to go and be the church. And that's really our marching orders today, I think. So how can we discern where we need to be salt and light? You're sending us out, so where should we do that?
24: Well, that's what we do. The church is not just when we gather and we get the scriptures and we worship and pray together.
2: That's right.
24: That is church, but that's also right. Church is who we are as we scatter.
2: Yes.
24: So we scatter to go and represent Christ where we live, work, learn, and play Monday through Friday, Saturday, and then we come back and we get refueled, and then we get sent back out on mission to represent Christ in the world. And so that's kind of our rhythm. And so we do go to be the church. And as the church, we are salt and light. We're preserving the world around us where it's broken. We are seasoning and adorning this world, the goodness that God has placed in the world. We're drawing it out. We're deterring the darkness where we see it. We're shining a beacon of hope in a lost and dying world. So those are our marching orders. And so the question is, how can I do that?
2: Yeah.
24: How can I bring healing and blessing and renewal? And how can I shine the light of Christ? And where do I draw the lines? And how do I do it well? And those are the right questions. And I think if we can be as creative as we are individuals, as the Spirit leads, we're going to go out and do that in different ways. But that's who we are. We're the church.
2: Oh, be encouraged. God has commanded it. That means he'll enable us to be able to do it, that you can be salt and light. You know, being salt in a broken world means we're called to be preserving agents. Christians are called to live holy lives in the midst of an unholy world. It's a creative calling that looks different for every one of us as we allow the Spirit's leading. But to stay distinct and to keep our light shining brightly, we have to continually grow in reflecting God's character. Imagine the difference it would make to identify with Christ openly and graciously wherever we go. Now that's why we're offering Jerry Bridges' book, The Pursuit of Holiness. 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
7: Ladies and gentlemen, this is Ram Chavez. I'm the musical director of the Veterans Band of Corpus Christi, and we have received a major invitation from the National American GI Forum, the organization that Dr. Hector P. Garcia organized in 1948 right here in Corpus Christi. We have a strong relationship with Dr. Hector, since in the beginning he had much to do with our success in getting organized, in kicking off the band and staying afloat. We have been asked to perform in Las Vegas on August the 3rd through the 6th. 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And you have already. 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And we'd like to thank you and hope that you will once again support the Veterans Band to accomplish one more recognition of our city of Corpus Christi, our veterans community, our military community, and all our communities that we have performed for in 40 years.
25: When asked if he was the Messiah, Jesus answered the Jewish leaders with a loaded phrase, "I am." That's the name God told Moses to use when people asked who sent him. Dr. Tony Evans says there's a particular reason for that choice. He'll tell us what it is as we spend 2 minutes with Tony.
0: God has 85 names in the Old Testament. Each name is designed to describe a different element of who God is or what God does. When God wanted to relate to his creation, he gave a new name. That is the name Yahweh, which we call

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1: We consider it a privilege that you've joined us today for Ancient Words for Modern Times, a ministry of Annabelle Baptist Church in Corpus Christi, Texas. It is our prayer that you will grow deep in the Word of God and that we can be of assistance to you in that effort, as Robert Simmons teaches from God's time-tested Word, the Bible. And we would remind you that God's Word is an ancient document, but it is still the most relevant book for you in your life today that has ever been written. We join Robert now as he opens the vast treasure chest of God's Word.
2: Whenever you open God's Word, what you find is that God is always able to speak something to you from that Word, because His Word is alive, that perhaps you've never seen before, no matter how much you have studied God's Word. I can remember, I forgot if it was my third or fourth year of seminary Greek, that they would have us take a book like the book of Galatians, and that we would have to identify every word in there in the Greek text and then outline it, much like we did in an English outline. So I know that I had gone through word for word from Greek to English a book like Galatians, or one year we did the book of James. And so the reason I'm saying that is to let you know that I'm not a brand newbie when it comes to the Word of God. I have studied it in depth. And no matter how deep I've been into God's Word, it is amazing to me how often I have to approach it as a child, as God shows me something that I have not seen before in a way that I have not seen it before. How many of you have been in the faith a long time and you keep finding new stuff in God's Word? You've read it many times, but it keeps popping up. And I was reading a very familiar passage in 1 Corinthians chapter 13, for those of you who don't know. 1 Corinthians 13 is the love chapter. And as you come down to chapter 13 and verse 13, it says, "Now faith, hope, and love abide, these three, but the greatest of these is love." And it caught my attention, because as many times as I've read it, it had never really drilled into my soul that something as important as faith, as important as faith is, and as something as important as hope is, that he says faith, hope, and love, these three, but the greatest of these is love. And as I looked at that, I wanted to drill a little deeper into all of them. So this morning, what we're going to do is we're going to start looking at those three concepts and then come up with why would we say at the end of that that faith, that love is the greatest of those three, when we know that faith is so crucial. As a matter of fact, faith is the bedrock 101 of Christianity. Nobody in this building could have come to Christ and know that you have eternal life outside of exercising faith. In John 3:16, the Bible tells us, "For God so loved the world that He gave His only begotten Son, that whosoever believes in Him should not perish but have eternal life." In Ephesians chapter 2, the Bible tells us very clearly, "For by grace are you saved through" what? Faith. "That not of yourselves, it is the gift of God, not of works, lest any man should boast." And so what you and I know is that in order to become a part of the family of God, to be born again, that we must come by faith. And if we do not come by faith, we cannot come at all. Now that brings us from the great love chapter in 1 Corinthians 13 to the great faith chapter, which is in Hebrews chapter 11. So go with me in your Bibles to Hebrews, but do not go to 11, go to 10, because I'm weird. Okay? And so I need you to follow the bouncing ball through this. Now, why do I want you to go to 10 if Hebrews 11 is the great faith chapter? Because when you pick up the book of Hebrews,

0: Hebrews, what you are picking up is a sermon. Now, this sermon, in order for it to be understood, you don't need to be reading Hebrews like, you know, a little spot here, a little spot there. You need to pick up the book of Hebrews and read it as though you were listening to a sermon and listen to it from front to back without going to sleep. I said that for some of your benefit this morning. All right. So I've got a sermon in my hand. Now, if you were to walk in the middle of my sermon this morning, you might be totally lost because you hadn't been with me in it from the very beginning. And so it may not make any sense because it wouldn't be in context. So the reason that we're going to go to Hebrews chapter 10 is to join him in that sermon in a place where we can give context to what he's talking about when we come into Hebrews chapter 11. So, is everybody in Hebrews 10 now? Have I talked long enough for y'all to get to Hebrews 10? All right. So, when you come to Hebrews chapter 10, you'll notice that he, in the middle of his sermon, now let me tell you what the sermon's about. The sermon is about any time that you have a group of people who are saying that they're Christians, here's what we always know. Some are, some aren't. Okay? Everybody in the building that claims to be a Christian is not one. Everybody who professes to be a believer is not really a believer. And so, with that in mind, he is talking to a group of people who have heard the gospel. They have even started trying Jesus on. You ever seen somebody do that? They just want to try Jesus on. And if he doesn't fit, a little problem comes along. Life is falling apart. The next thing you know, they're not in the church anymore. They're back out in the world. Anybody know anybody like that? They came in. They got on fire. You remember, John told us that over in the book of 1 John. He says they went out from us. Why? Because they never were of us. In other words, they said they were Christians, but they weren't really Christians because they never had come to real faith in Jesus Christ. And so here's what he's telling him in this book. He said, all of you people who are out there now who have been listening and persecution came into the church and maybe you lost your business, whatever it may be, but you've decided you want to flee and you don't want to be a part of it anymore. And he says, the reason I'm preaching you this sermon is you need to hang on and hang tough and get really born again in Jesus Christ. Now then, does everybody kind of get the context of the Hebrews sermon now? Now, so brings us to chapter 10. He's been talking about the tabernacle and the sacrificial services and what all it means. Now go with me to chapter 10, verse 5. He says, therefore, when he comes into the world, in other words, when Jesus is born into the world and God comes in the flesh, he says, sacrifice and offering you have not desired, but a body you have prepared for me. So here's what he just said. He said, now remember, he's been going through the tabernacle. He's been going through all the sacrificial service. He said all of that was just a shadow. When they were offering up bulls on an altar, that's not really what God's looking for. That was a shadow. When they offered up the lambs and the lamb died and the blood was poured out and all this blood was being, that was not really satisfying to God. That was a shadow. That was a picture of something much bigger. And so what we hear him saying next is, but a body you prepared for me. He said, I didn't find any desire in that, but I won't tell you what I did find a desire in. I found a desire when my son, Jesus Christ, took on flesh and came into the world. That's what I was looking for. And he says at verse 6, and whole burnt offerings and sacrifices for sin you have taken no pleasure. Then I said, behold, I have come. In the scroll of the book it is written of me to do your will, O God. So you notice what he says first of all. He says, God wasn't looking for sacrifice. What God is concentrating on is what did my son Jesus do? Because that I take pleasure in. Now, go with me. Keep reading. I don't have time to do the whole chapter 10. But go with me down to verse 22. All right, if Jesus was pleasing to God in that he came and died on the cross, remember, we're in the middle of a sermon here. So he just said he wasn't pleased with the Old Testament sacrifice, but he is pleased with what his son Jesus did. And then in verse 22, he said, okay, how do I make a connection with that? And he says, okay, being as Jesus did that and that pleases me, let's talk to you. Let us draw near with a sincere heart in full assurance of what's our word there, faith. In other words, come to Jesus by faith, having our hearts sprinkled clean from an evil conscience and our bodies washed with pure water. So it tells us now, how am I going to come? Because of what Jesus did, I'm going to come by faith, and then God's going to wash away my sin. That's basically what he said. What's going to happen now? I'm going to have access to God. I'm going to be a new creation in Jesus Christ. The Holy Spirit's going to fill me up. I'm going to be forgiven. This is going to be awesome stuff. That's what he's talking about here right now in the text. Everybody tracking with his sermon. Not my sermon, his sermon. All right. Now then, that brings us all the way down to verse 35 where it says, being as all that's true, so we have the word therefore. Anytime you see therefore, look and see what it's there for. And the reason it's there is to transition us into chapter 11, the faith chapter from all that. So what's he say? Look with me at chapter 35. Therefore. Now remember what I told you earlier. Some of these guys are about ready. They've nearly become Christians. Not quite, but they're about ready to run off and not follow through. They're going to leave the church. They're going to leave the people of God because things have gotten tough. So it says, therefore, do not throw away your confidence, which has a great reward. Now notice what he just said. You're close. You're nearly there. But you've never really believed into salvation. And instead of running off, he says, do not throw that away. Do not put it in the trash. That's the good stuff. Don't throw the good stuff away. He said, the good stuff wasn't the shadow. The good stuff was Jesus. You're almost to him. Don't throw that away and go back to the shadow. How many of us love a shadow? Can a shadow do anything for you? I don't want a shadow of a brownie. I want the brownie. Okay? A shadow, I can't taste a shadow, but I can get off on a brownie. Okay? In other words, it will bless your heart. And if it blesses your heart too much, you'll bless yourself right into sin. You'll eat the whole pan. But a shadow of that will do you no good. It's the same thing with Jesus Christ. You don't need the shadow. You need the real deal. You need the real McCoy. So he says, and don't, now here he is, don't throw him away. And so verse 36, for you have need of endurance. In other words, you need to hang in there. So that when you have done the will of God, you may receive what was promised. Now look at this. For yet in a very little while, he who is coming will come and will not delay. Do y'all understand that Jesus Christ has a day he's coming and a moment he's coming, and there's nothing going to stop it. I don't care how evil this bunch gets. Jesus Christ is going to be the winner. Every knee will bow, every tongue will confess that Jesus Christ is Lord of the glory of God the Father. But my righteous one shall live by faith. Look at this. My righteous one shall live by faith. And if he shrinks back, my soul has no pleasure in him. But we are not of those who shrink back to destruction, but of those who have faith to the persevering of the soul. So now then, he's done all that warming up to launch right into chapter 11. What's chapter 11 going to be about? He said, this is the reason that faith is so important. Now, if you're the preacher and you get to this point in your sermon, you say, I've been telling you that faith's important. So you might be asking, okay, so what is faith? What are we talking about? And how do I exercise that faith? How does all that work? And so we come into the faith chapter, Hebrews chapter 11, verse 1. He says, okay, you're going to need to know what faith is. And just like the shadow of the tabernacle was not the substance, Jesus was the substance. You're going to need to know about faith and how we do the substance thing with that. So, chapter 11, verse 1. Now, faith is the assurance of things hoped for, the conviction of things not seen. Now listen to me carefully right here. Faith must have substance. Faith, it's real faith, must be grounded in something that is reliable. What you need is not more faith. I need to get more faith. If I had enough faith, I could just do anything. Y'all know we got some bad theology out there right now? Do y'all understand that? There are these faith people out there, and they say, if I just have enough faith, if I generate enough faith, I can generate up a Cadillac. No, you can't. See, faith is not about your will. It's about God's will. That whole faith deal, you know, the reason that person wasn't healed when we prayed for him is because we didn't have enough faith. Baloney. Malarkey. That's just not the teaching of the Word of God. In faith, what I am seeking is not my will, but His will. All right? And I'm never going to get it down. So I've got to have, when I'm placing this faith in something, it has to be substantive, just like the difference between the shadow of the tabernacle and the real deal of Jesus Christ. My faith needs to be in the substance, the stuff I can get a hold of, the stuff I can chew on, something that's real. Now, let me illustrate that. I got a couple of ways I want to do that. Number one, years ago, we went on a mission trip to Panama. I had no idea what I was getting into when I went on this mission trip to Panama. I've been on mission trips. I've been called to resort areas to do ministry. That's a joke, okay? Because so far it had never worked out that way for me. So, and some of you have been on this mission trip with me, so you know exactly what I'm talking about. So when you get to Panama, you go off. They take you from modern civilization off out into this lake. Okay? And when you get there, they come up in this Cayuga. Now, those of you who never ridden in a Cayuga, it's a trip. Because what they've done is taken a tree and they've hollowed it out. And now that's your boat. And there are these guys that's kind of their deal. They drive these Cayugas. That's your taxi down the river. And when you get in the Cayuga, you have no idea where you're going because nobody's told you. But when you get there, you realize that you left civilization behind a long time ago and you just stepped into a page of National Geographic. Now, the Kuna Indians that you're going to minister to, I loved ministering to them because they're about this tall. I proclaimed myself King of the Kuna because I was head and shoulders above all of them. And I just don't run into that very often. But the women dress in bright dress, and the men, the chiefs, wear a hat. And that's the way you know that's who that chief is. And when you're doing ministry among the Kuna, they speak Kuna. And so there are two translations. When you're preaching, you will say a word which will go to a Spanish translator, which will go to a Kuna translator, and then it comes back the same way. So there's not one translator, there's two translators that you're working with in the middle of all this. When you go to sleep at night, of course there's no electricity back there. They're feeding you things in the dark that you have no idea what's in that bowl. Okay? And it's just a pretty primitive experience. In the middle of all this, I ask one of them, how do you get right with the God that you serve? And then they have a lot of gods. You know, it's nothing for them to add a new god to them. But they think the way you do this. And so I wanted to know, where are you so that I can know where we're going to from where I am? And here was the answer I got. In order to have eternal life, you must be bitten by an alligator. Now, you can imagine that I'm thinking, I don't think that's right. Okay? Or you must be crushed in the banana press. Somebody after the first service asked me, what's a banana press? Well, the place you're sleeping in a hammock is a place where they make booze out of the bananas. Okay? So you're sleeping in this banana hut that's really a moonshine operation. And there many times there'll be a witch doctor that's chanting in there, so you're way out of your comfort zone. And here I am hearing this great theology. The way to become right with God is to be bitten by an alligator or crushed in a banana press. Now, how many of you think that's right? Whew, good. Because nowadays you just never know, okay? Now then. So evidently what I know is that they have faith. He really believes if the alligator bites me, I've got eternal life. The only problem with that is, it is faith that is misplaced. That kind of faith is not going to save them because it is wrong. You can have faith in something that's not good substance. Some people today have faith in our government that they will never lie to you. Anything they tell you medically must be true. Because the CDC and the FDA and the government would never lie to you. Even though they lied to the people in Tuskegee that they were treating for a sexual disease. And they didn't really have a treatment for it. And then when they did have a treatment, they wouldn't give it to them because they wanted to see what the disease did to them. Oh, that was our government. And just because they set off a nuke in the desert and then wanted to study people for radiation poisoning rather than to help them. And on we could go with that. And there are people who just believe everything the government says. But that is misplaced faith. Matter of fact, I don't even want you to trust me. If I'm going to have substance in my faith, then it has to be grounded in something bigger than I am. Bigger than you are. Bigger than the government is, bigger than our imaginations can be, and the only thing that fits that bill is to have faith in the God who created everything that is. And so you say then, well, go back with me to Hebrews chapter 11, verse 1. Because the crucial element is not how much faith you have. It is how much substance is behind the faith that you're exercising. And I need big substance for that. That is God. So the substance here is what God said. Faith comes by hearing, and hearing comes by the Word of God. So, in other words, when I pick up God's Word, now I know that when He says something that I can trust in that. So, I was saved by faith. And if I'm going to please God, do y'all understand? Do you understand that if you are going to grow in Jesus Christ, that every step you take is a faith step? And when God says step here, and you do not step there, you cannot go on in your faith walk. You're stuck where you failed to step. And so we get a lot of little pygmy Christians, little babies that remain babies who do not ever grow up in Jesus Christ because there was a step of obedience that they said, that's not important to me. Let me help you with something. Just because it doesn't seem important to you does not mean it was not important to God. And so you cut your growth short. Now, how many of you really want to grow up in Jesus Christ? And I'm going to give you just a couple of examples of places that we fail along the way. The first one is, go with me back to Hebrews chapter 10. And go with me all the way up. We're in that same sermon, but verse 24. And it says, "And let us consider how to stimulate one another to love and good deeds." Now look at this. "Not forsaking your own assembling together, as is the habit of some, but encouraging one another all the more as you see the day drawing near." Now, what did he just say right there? Now, is that the word of Robert Simmons, or is that what God said? Somebody help me with the answer to that question. God said that, didn't it? Just read it off the page. And yet I'll have somebody say, "Well, I don't need to go to church." And you say, "Well, you're preaching the choir. We're all here." Well, my next question is, well, how much church does that mean? When he says not to, does that mean Sunday? Well, how often did they go? Well, let me help you with that. They went every day.
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0: Most countries have ambassadors who act as representatives or diplomats in foreign countries. In the same way, believers are called to be ambassadors for Christ. It's not a responsibility reserved for pastors or missionaries. Today on Truth for Life, Alistair Begg shows us what is involved in such a calling.
1: John 13, verse 12, when Jesus had washed their feet and put on his outer garments and resumed his place, he said to them, "Do you understand what I have done to you? You call me teacher and Lord, and you're right, for so I am. If I then, your Lord and teacher, have washed your feet, you also ought to wash one another's feet. For I have given you an example that you also should do just as I have done to you. Truly, truly, I say to you, a servant is not greater than his master, nor a messenger greater than the one who sent him. If you know these things, blessed are you if you do them. I'm not speaking of all of you. I know whom I have chosen. But the scripture will be fulfilled, he who ate my bread has lifted his heel against me. I'm telling you this now before it takes place, that when it does take place, you may believe that I am he. Truly, truly, I say to you, whoever receives the one who I send receives me, and whoever receives me receives the one who sent me." After saying these things, Jesus was troubled in his spirit and testified, "Truly, truly, I say to you, one of you will betray me." Father, thank you for your word. And we pray now that as we consider its truth, that the Holy Spirit may be our guide, controlling my thoughts and my words, our hearts and our wills, our response, so that having heard Jesus say this, we might be enabled by the Holy Spirit to go out and do what he said, "If you do this." And so help us then, Lord, to take seriously what the Bible says in order that we might do what it asks us to do, by the power of the Holy Spirit, and we pray in Jesus' name. Amen. The sermon title for today was Truly, Truly Times Three. I thought that was really good, and no one really had much idea about it, but nevertheless, I have to write something in my notes. So there are three that we're considering, and the first of these we try to give time to, although the statement itself in verse 16 really is borne out, its impact is borne out by everything that goes before it. And in one sense, what he says in 16 is just a wonderful summary of the call to humility on the part of those who are his followers. And the attitude of heart is to precede the action of their lives. That's why 17 follows 16. If you know these things, blessed are you if you do them. Now the next one is then in verse 20. Truly, truly, I say to you, whoever receives the one I send receives me, and whoever receives me receives the one who sent me. Now we should note as well that Jesus, the extent of Jesus' love for these disciples to whom he speaks, is such that you will notice in the verses that actually precede 20, he is preparing his disciples for what is about to happen. It is clear from the text that the disciples are unaware of the fact that there is a quizzling among them. The reaction that comes later on makes that obvious to us. Of course, Judas knows and Jesus knows, but the rest don't know. And so what Jesus is doing here is making sure that they're not going to be caught off guard when this happens to them. And that's the significance of him quoting from the Old Testament, "He who ate my bread has lifted up his head against me, his hand, his heel against me, I beg your pardon." And if you remember when we studied 1 and 2 Samuel together, this is a reference to David's encounter with Ahithophel, who turns against David and seeks to do him ill. And so Jesus recognizes that when what is about to happen happens, it has the potential to upset them, to derail them, if you like, almost to undermine their faith. And so he lets them know, I want you to know that the scripture is going to be fulfilled, that the one who ate my bread has lifted up his heel against me. They surely looked at one another in this moment and wondered if they didn't say anything to one another. Perhaps their eyes said it. I wonder just exactly what he has in mind here. I'm telling you this now, before it takes place, that when it does take place, you may believe that I am he. Now, that is actually the great I am again. Remember, he's already caused such a ruction with the religious leaders by making this amazing claim to divinity. And he wants them to understand that when all that is about to unfold unfolds, although there may be that which just creates a wobble in their hearts or their minds, he wants them to be prepared so that they will be able to hold on, if you like. This is an expression of love, isn't it? It's a generous expression. I'm not a fearful flyer, but I also like it when the captain says, you know, we're going to be taking off and it looks like it's going to be pretty good, but until we hit the Gulf Stream, the jet stream, that's right, the Gulf Stream's in the water, jet stream's in the air, and he says, you know, when we hit that, you'll know about it. Well, he didn't need to tell us that, but man, when we hit it, I was glad that he told me. Because otherwise, when you hit it at a certain velocity and at a certain angle, it's an experience to be remembered. And so that's why he did it. It was very nice of him. It's the same tenderness that your parents say to you as a child when they say, you know, when we move house and you are going to be in a new school, the chances are that you're going to be unhappy. And the chances are that you will miss your friends. Why are they telling you that? Because that is going to happen. And when it happens, you're going to say, aha, they prepared me for this. That is exactly what the love of Jesus is doing for his disciples. And it is a wonderful encouragement. When things he might have said to them seem to be unraveling, you need to know that I am moving forward to do what is planned for me to do, which of course is a reference back to the previous chapter. And is truly, truly, I tell you, unless a grain of wheat falls into the earth and dies, it remains alone. But if it dies, it will bear much fruit. They had pondered that on that occasion. Now they're about to discover a distinct wrinkle in the material, as it were, and very kindly he prepares them. Now, in verse 16, they were warned, and we with them were warned, not to stand on any assumed personal dignity. Don't get ahead of yourself. Don't get out in front of your skis. Don't have too high of an opinion of yourself. Just don't do that, Jesus says, both by his word and also by his testimony. But having said that in verse 16, now you find in verse 20 that he's actually saying something different. He's not contradicting 16, but he is pointing out that those that Christ sends out have a dignity that is theirs, that is ours in Jesus, as ambassadors of the Lord Jesus Christ. The dignity is not in personality. The dignity is not in giftedness. The dignity is in being called to Christ, to know Christ, to live for Christ, and to go out and speak for Christ and bear testimony to Christ. In the awareness of the fact that the response of people to a straightforward statement concerning who Jesus is, why he's come, what he's done, and so on, is often the occasion of mockery and so on. And so Jesus is saying, you need to understand, fellows, that you didn't choose me, but I chose you, and I ordained you to go and bring forth fruit. This is John 15. Bring forth fruit, and that fruit will actually last. So you see what he's actually doing here. This is the scene. The move has gone from the crowd and from the public arena into a private arena with his immediate followers. He recognizes all that is before them. And what I think we must guard against is the idea, because this is an intimate scene. It is a scene of intimacy, without that question. But And I think I've read this in the past as a kind of intimate farewell. Jesus gets together with his disciples and in 14 he says, let not your hearts be troubled, you believe in God, and so on. I'm going away, I will prepare a place for you. And so there is something very tender about it. But to view it in terms just as an intimate farewell, almost as a kind of spiritual deathbed scene, is a real danger, I think. And for this reason. Because what Jesus is saying when he says that the hour has come, he's actually saying, listen, fellas, I am now facing the completion of my mission. The completion of my mission brings the beginning of your mission. I will go to the Father. You will stay. The Holy Spirit will be given to you. And you now will go out to the ends of the earth in order to bear testimony to me. So that what is happening here is, if you like, when we compress the hours that are involved in the whole discourse, is in one sense, Jesus saying to them, you know, you've got your marching orders here. The hour has come. This is what's involved. This is what it will mean. And then whoever receives the one I send receives me, and whoever receives me receives the one who sent me. Now, I read that wrongly because it's easy to read it incorrectly. Whoever receives the one I send, who's that? His disciples, those who he has called to himself. Whoever receives the one I send receives me. You're writing a gospel, a chapter each day, by the deeds that you do and the words that you say. Men read what you write, distorted or true. So what is the gospel according to you? Those who receive the one I send receive me, meet me. You are the light of the world, he says. I am the light of the world. Follow me, you won't walk in darkness. And he says, now you are the light of the world. You go out and shine as your light in the world. And if you're frightened and you're fearful and you feel yourself to be the only person in your lab or in your office or in your schoolroom or wherever it else is, you need to remember this, that your humility of heart is a big, big plus. But don't take on some peculiar role of undue self-deprecation. Because there is a dignity that is now yours because you are my ambassador. Now, I think in the simplest terms, as you know, and I don't apologize for that, but as I sat and thought about this, I thought immediately of Mr. Spence. Well, you say, I wonder who Mr. Spence is. It's kind of suspenseful mentioning Mr. Spence, isn't it? Well, Mr. Spence was the headmaster of Carrollside Primary School. And Mr. Spence would come around all the classes in the primary school every day just to see what was going on and who were in the positions of usefulness and who were in the naughty positions. And every so often, a call would come from the office that there was a message to be taken around all the classrooms in the school, and Mr. Spence wanted somebody to go as his messenger. Oh, I wanted to do that. I want to do that. I want to do that. One, you get out of the class that you're in right now. Two, you can string it out for as long as you possibly can, going from class to class. And three, you kind of feel pretty good about it, especially if it is that school is going to be set free from its bondage 1 hour early this afternoon. And that's what you have to do. But you go in and you say that, not in so many words. But actually, you don't say that. You don't say, I want you to know that. You say, Mr. Spence has asked me to say. There's all the difference in the world. Because the I want you to understand this can have a real smart aleck dimension to it. It can creep up on you, especially the longer you go in the faith. The more you understand the gospel, the more free you become about being able to articulate the gospel to people. And suddenly, we get the dignity, humility thing completely upside down. So that we start to take ourselves too seriously rather than acknowledging the fact that we are there at the appointment of someone else. What Jesus is doing here is actually anticipating verse 21 of chapter 20. When he had said this, he showed them his hands and his side, and then the disciples were glad when they saw the Lord. And Jesus said to them again, Shalom, as the Father, Shalom Aleichem, as the Father has sent me, even so I am sending you. Now what this actually means is very, very important. It has a particular impact, I'm sure, for those who are called into positions of particular areas of ministry. But we speak wrongly when we talk about, are you in the ministry? No, there is no the ministry. There is ministry. There is preaching ministry. There is singing ministry. There is helping ministry. There's flower ministry. There's art ministry. There's caring ministry. There is ministry. There is ministry. And in Christ, we're in ministry. And we know ourselves to be flawed and failing. And we know what we're really like inside, and so does Jesus. But what Jesus is saying to us is very straightforward. Listen, when I go and I leave this to my disciples and they take it up from there, they will in turn make disciples who will in turn make disciples, and look at where you are. So when we go to people and we say to them, we implore you, this is 2 Corinthians 5:20, we implore you on Christ's behalf, be reconciled to God. That might sound a bit of a mouthful. We might not necessarily say it in those terms. But we get in a conversation with somebody and we say, well, what this is really about is about Jesus. He steps in between our sinful lives and the glory and the wonder of God in all of his holiness. We're actually alienated. We talk to our friends and we say that sense of insecurity and alienation that we sometimes feel that we often can't even explain. We say to them, what the Bible actually says is that that is just a product of the great alienation. And that what Jesus has come to do is to reconcile us to God. And I beseech you, on behalf of Jesus, who sent me to you, be reconciled to God. I wonder if we haven't left some real opportunities, as it were, on the table for just at the moment of closure, being afraid to follow through. I say that because I remember with the Campus Crusade background that I had, pushed on me by my mother and father-in-law, and particularly by my mother-in-law, she actually arranged, you know, the meetings that I was supposed to have with people. She decided, this person, you need to speak to this person. And, I responded to that with alacrity. Oh, what a wonderful idea, mother-in-law, to be. And in actual fact, she set it up. And I remember this so vividly. This fellow died a few years ago. He was a pilot, as it turned out, for the airline that flies out of Pittsburgh, which is now, I guess, American. I forget what it was. Anyway, he was French. He was French, Michael. And he was a good tennis player. And she said, well, you should talk to Michael, and I've invited him over this afternoon so you can talk to him. And so he came over, and we sat on the back porch. And so I did what I had been trained to do. I went through the four spiritual laws with him. I said, God loves you. He has a wonderful plan for your life. You're sinful, you're separated from God, and you can't know his wonderful plan for your life. But there's good news. Jesus has come in order to bridge the gap between you and a holy God, and he has done for you what you can't do. But here's the deal. You have to individually receive what Jesus has done in order that you might be reconciled to God. What do you want to do about it? He said, I want to receive Jesus Christ. I said, oh no, that can't be. You can't do it like that. Something's gone wrong in the whole system. I mean, this can't be right. I mean, I was flabbergasted. I was amazed. I said, no. I mean, yes, I don't know. Yes, of course, yeah. And we prayed together. And he trusted Christ. And all these years later, I ran into him again in Pittsburgh when he was flying in the airline and he was an elder in his church, and then he got cancer and then he died and then he went to be with Jesus. But if I hadn't listened to my mother-in-law and had the guts to actually close the deal, someone else would have had to do it. Because clearly he was one of those that the Father had given to the Son. I think, you know, that in this present climate, with a humility of heart and an understanding of a dignity that comes through our calling and our relationship to Jesus, there is, you know, far more opportunities than we realize to take the gospel to our friends in a kindly way. Because what Jesus is actually saying, and I need to go to this last thing, but what Jesus is saying is that to reject that kind of appeal, if we go back to verse 20, to reject that kind of appeal is to reject Christ. And if anyone rejects Christ, they will be rejecting the one who sends Christ. And the one who sends Christ is the God who loved the world, that he gave his only begotten Son, that whoever believes in him wouldn't perish, but would have everlasting life. I don't know who wrote this, but it's good, and we move to the last point. Let us note that it is no light matter to reject and despise a faithful minister of Christ. A weak and ignorant servant may carry a message for a royal master, and for his master's sake, and ought not to be lightly esteemed. Contempt for Christ's ministers, when they are really faithful, is a bad symptom in a church and in a nation. We don't ever want to be a church that says, well, I like this one, but I don't like that one. It's a shared dignity. It's a shared calling. It's a shared privilege. It's a shared responsibility.
0: You're listening to Truth for Life with Alistair Begg. Now, if you listen to Truth for Life regularly, you've heard me ask for prayer for Alistair recently as he's been traveling and teaching at various events. And I recently had the opportunity to talk to him about how he has been speaking with young pastors and sharing his experience with them. You have found yourself encouraged by your interaction with these younger men and what you see in their heart and their desire to want to serve the Lord. That's been an encouragement, hasn't it?
1: Oh, it's fantastic. Yeah, I mean, it's really super. Years ago, reading J.C. Ryle, I read the part where the people asked Ryle, what is going to happen to the church, you know, when all you old guys go? And his reply, which is far more eloquent than this, goes along the lines of, you shouldn't worry about that because God has yet brighter stars in his universe. Mm-hmm. And of course, if you think of all that followed from the ministry of Ryle to the present day, then you realize how accurate he was. And that will always be the case because God has purposes from all of eternity that he's going to fulfill until finally the kingdom is there in all of its fullness and all of its beauty and glory.
0: 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Jesus knew who his betrayer was, but the other disciples didn't have any idea. Tomorrow we'll hear warnings and encouragement gleaned from the traitor's story. The Bible teaching of Alistair Begg is furnished by Truth for Life, where the learning is for living.
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3: Hi, my name is Bianca, and I'm a real estate buyer. There's three things that I think stand out to me about Michelle, and one of those things would be her integrity. Michelle holds a lot of integrity with her business, and she wants to make sure that her clients are treated with respect and that they are able to trust her. She helps you to feel safe and secure and comfortable, and she handles your information, your personal confidential information, with the utmost respect. And that to me says a lot, knowing that your information is private and that she respects that about her clients. Another thing about Michelle, I believe, is that she is dependable. She's somebody that you can trust, rely on. She's available when you need her. She's gonna work as hard as she can for her clients. And it's really not about the money for Michelle, it's about her work. She takes a lot of pride in her work, and she's gonna do the best job she can for you, no matter what it costs, no matter what it takes. So you can really depend on Michelle to get the job done, not only quickly, but with care. She cares about her clients. And another thing about Michelle is she's very adaptable. Her ability to connect with her customers, regardless of what background they're from, where they live, where they wanna live, their income status, she's able to adapt and connect with her clients on a personal level and on a professional level. So it makes it easy for her clients to feel comfortable during the process, which I think is really important. You want it to be something that's fun, stress-free, and comfortable, and Michelle's able to do that for us. I recommend Michelle as a realtor because she will get the job done. She will do it with care. She will do it with passion. And she will make sure that it's done timely. She will be available for all your needs, and she's somebody that you can trust.
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4: You're listening to The Christian Working Woman, and I'm Mary Lohman. You know, I've been around a while, as they say. This is not my first rodeo. Having held several positions with very different managers, I look back and acknowledge some mistakes I've made in dealing with them. So I want to help you in dealing with your manager. We've looked at 5 mistakes to avoid this week. Here is mistake number 6, going over your manager's head. When I worked in IBM, there was the open door policy. This simply meant that any employee was empowered to go to their boss with any complaint or suggestion or question because the door was always open. However, the rule was that you first go to your immediate supervisor, and if for some reason that was not satisfactory, then you could go to the next level of management. But if you decided to go over your manager's head and talk first to their manager, you'd be immediately advised that you first talk to your manager before taking it any further, and it would not be well received if you didn't do it that way. This open door policy is a good one, I believe, in keeping communications open, allowing for grievances to be resolved, but you begin by talking first to your immediate manager and not going over their head. The next mistake is failing to pay attention to the small stuff. Remembering that perception equals reality, if you fail to do the things that create good impressions, you're going to do harm to yourself and your career. For example, dressing appropriately for your position. I know that casual attire is very acceptable in many work environments, but even if that is true where you work, your casual attire needs to be neat and clean and modest and coordinated. Looking sloppy or careless won't do you any good, believe me. Go the extra mile if necessary to give the perception that you do care how you look and you do take time to make a professional appearance. Take clues from your manager. If he or she dresses very professionally, that tells you that they expect and respect that kind of appearance from those who work for them. This might be good advice in some organizations, and it would demonstrate that you're serious about moving up in the company. If you feel alone as a Christian woman in the workplace, connecting with the Christian Working Woman community is the right step for you. Here you'll find other women who understand you and want to support you in your faith and work. So visit our website today, ChristianWorkingWoman.org, to learn more and get connected today. I think you'll find there are many resources for you there. So

0: Profitable, it's beneficial, it's good to be unmarried. Nothing wrong with that at all. It's very good.
1: Welcome to Grace to You with John MacArthur on AM 1030 KCTA. Today we are continuing a compelling, if not eye-opening, couple of weeks as John MacArthur continues a study that really cuts against the grain of today's culture. It's called Restoring Marriage, and it's designed to show you how to follow God's design for this sacred institution. This study will be a benefit to you whether you're preparing for a marriage or you're a newlywed or even if you've been married for years. So now, if you're able, grab your Bible, turn to 1 Corinthians chapter 6, and follow along as John begins today's message.
0: The Bible has a lot to say about marriage. There is much in the New Testament about marriage. Our Lord Jesus taught much about marriage. He referred to marriage many times in the gospel records. He stated in Matthew 19 that man and woman were made for each other. God made them for each other. He states that they should join themselves together and become one flesh, and that this was marriage, and this was actually a joining together by God himself. Jesus also emphasized that marriage was to be monogamous, that was to be two becoming one flesh, something that was first stated by God in Genesis chapter 2. Jesus also taught in Matthew 19 that marriage was to be unbroken. God hadn't changed his attitude at all about divorce. Jesus also taught not only that it was designed by God to be monogamous, to be unbroken, but that it was only for this life. Matthew 22:30, Mark 12:25, Luke 20:35, all of those indicate that marriage is only for this earth, not for heaven. The Lord had a lot to say about marriage, but all that he said was pretty much theology, pretty much the basic identification of marriage. And he didn't really get into the practical application of that. That he left for his later word through his apostle. So that when we read the epistles, we find much more information about marriage, particularly, of course, the apostle Paul, who has much to say about the subject of marriage and says it repeatedly throughout his epistles from various and sundry angles. Now, one of the chapters in which Paul elucidates the basic truths of marriage is 1 Corinthians chapter 7. Here, Paul takes the basic things that the Lord said. He even refers to some of the statements of the Lord, and he goes on from there to make application of those statements. There is a great gamut of things covered in the 7th chapter, and we'll have to take them as they come. And I'm sure when we're done, we'll have a great amount of information that'll be very helpful to us. But of course, the most important thing is not to just learn what it says, but to do what it says and to make application in our lives. And of course, that's our prayer. Now, a footnote to begin with. Many people, unfortunately, have decided that the first thing to do with the 7th chapter of 1 Corinthians is just chuck it. Just get rid of it. Because there are disclaimers throughout the chapter. Paul is trying to tell us that this chapter is nothing but his opinion. And they say, you see, if you look, for example, at verse 12, he says, "But to the rest speak I, not the Lord." So he wants to make it very clear to begin with that this is his opinion, not God's. And then these folks will tell us that verse 25 again supports this. "Now concerning virgins, I have no commandment of the Lord." So I have nothing to say from God. I'm just going to shoot my mouth off here, take up some space. Then verse 40, "She is happier if she so abide after my judgment, and I think also that I have the Spirit of God." And here we find that he doesn't know whether he's got God or not. So they would say to us that this is a rather hopeless attempt at mixing opinion with revelation, and the best thing to do is junk it. However, that's a rather ridiculous view, since Paul's statements there are easily explicable if they're seen in another light. What Paul is saying here, and I agree that there is no such assortment of sentences in any other chapter that he ever wrote, what he is saying here is very interesting. The reason that he says in verse 12, "To the rest speak I, not the Lord," is not to say that what he says is unimportant, but to say that what he says is new truth. It is not quoting something from the Gospels that our Lord said. Back up to verse 10 and you'll see what I mean. "Unto the married I command, yet not I, but the Lord.

0: let not the wife depart from her husband. And you see, he quotes right out of the Lord's words in Mark 10. So when he says it's not the Lord but myself, he is saying I am no longer quoting the teaching of Jesus. He is not saying it doesn't matter what I say and it's human opinion, no. He is simply saying sometimes I'm quoting Christ, sometimes I'm not. It's as if he says, quote, end quote. And really what he's doing is putting himself on an equal basis with Christ in terms of revelation. I've told you before, I don't like red-letter editions of the Bible because they assume that what Jesus said is more important than what anybody else said. It's all the revelation of the Spirit of God. And when Paul says, the Lord said this, but I said this, he isn't saying what I say doesn't matter. He's saying we're on the same level in terms of inspiration. The Spirit of God has given me these truths. So Paul is simply saying, if I'm quoting the Lord, I'll say it. If I'm not, I'll tell you it's not a quote of the Lord's. It's some new information. Now, let me open this up to you a little further. Our Lord, when he was talking to his disciples after he gave them the parables of the kingdom, called the disciples scribes. The disciples were scribes in the sense that they were going to write down the revelation, weren't they? They were going to be the New Testament writers. And what he said to them was this, every scribe who is instructed concerning the kingdom of heaven is like a man who is a householder or a house owner who brings forth out of his treasure things old and things new. So he says, you're going to be scribes. Some of the things you're going to write are going to be old things. Some of them are going to be new. In 1 Corinthians 7, you simply have an illustration of that. Paul is saying, here's something old, and here is something new. This is what the Lord said. I'm quoting. This is what I say. This is new revelation. He is not disclaiming it as revelation. Now, we'll look more at that as we go through the text. Now, he then begins in chapter 7 to speak of the practical side of marriage, sometimes quoting the Lord for the basic theological principle, and then going on to speak the new truth of the practical. Now, in order for us to understand the context of his writing, we'd have to know something of the problems of the Corinthians. And in order for us to know the problems of the Corinthians, we'd have to know something about the time in which they lived. And there are some most fascinating things to know. Marriage was a big problem to the Corinthians. They had all kinds of problems about what to do in terms of marriage. Verse 1, look at it. Concerning the things about which you wrote unto me. Now, the Corinthians wrote a letter to Paul. It most likely was delivered by the people mentioned in chapter 16, verse 17, Stephanus, Fortunatus, and Achaicus, who came along from Corinth. And the Corinthians had four major questions they were asking Paul. And from chapter 7 through 11, he deals with the questions they asked in the letter. Before that, he speaks what he wants to. And after that, chapter 12, he says, now I'm going back to spiritual things, back to the things that concern me. But this little block in the middle are the things they were asking him about. They had some specific questions. They wanted some information about marriage. Chapter 7 deals with that. They had questions about things offered to idols. Chapters 8, 9, and 10 deal with that. They had questions about women in the church. Chapter 11 deals with that, and about the Lord's table also in chapter 11. Those four major areas were great concerns of theirs because they were having problems with the adjustment of the life of the church and the community in relation to that. Marriage was one of the problems, and that's the one he begins to deal with in chapter 7. Now, let me tell you a little bit about the Roman marital situation. In the first place, Rome had no uniform set of marital laws. You could get married at least four different ways, all of which were recognized as marriage in some sense. The first thing would be that there were many slaves, tens and hundreds of thousands of slaves, and they weren't even considered human, so they didn't even have any of the rights of a citizen, really. And when they wanted to get married or come together in what really was just a living together rather than an official marriage, the owner of the slaves would agree to what was called a contubernium, which simply means tent companionship. The owner would say, all right, you two can live in a tent together. And that consummated a certain kind of slave marriage. Now, if he didn't like the way they were doing together and he didn't particularly care for the situation, the slave owner could go in there and take him apart. Or he could sell off the husband or he could sell off the wife. So you had a lot of real problems in the early church because so many of the early Christians were slaves and they would have had such mixed up marital backgrounds. Now, what is the early church going to do? is the apostle going to say, all right, all of you that are just tent companions, cut it out. Get out of there. It isn't fair. It's not right. The Bible doesn't say that. It doesn't say they said that. What Paul did do was not try to break up everything, but to try to teach them the sanctity of the marriage that they had, whatever the legal basis of it. If they were living together under a tent companionship thing, he would simply say to them, stay together, prove yourselves true to one another, love one another, make everything of that marriage that God designed it to be. Because that's really all the choice they had as slaves. There was another way that you could be married, another kind of relationship, and this was called usus, U-S-U-S. And this particular custom meant that a woman and a man could live together for 1 year, and at the end of the 1 year, they would become identified as husband and wife. Today, we would call that what? Common law marriage. That was a way to be married. So the church would have had to face people who were common law married, who had no legal paper or anything to identify their marriage. And again, the New Testament doesn't say anything about what they ought to do other than the sanctity of the marriage that exists under whatever it exists. Just maintain it. There was another way, coemptio in manum, which was marriage by sale, where the father sold his girl to the husband. Now, the guy would come across with the right price, he could have the daughter. It was somewhat facetious, but that's how it worked out. And as I've said so many times, you know, depending upon the girl, the price would vary. I suppose it could be anywhere from a couple dozen sheep to a lame chicken. But have a lot to do with the particular girl in mind, and maybe sometimes the father would have to make adjustments. So there was the kind of marriage coemptio in manum, which was a sort of a worked out thing financially. But the most elevated, the most noble, the patrician people married under the thing that was called confariatio, a coming together on a high level. This was the classy kind of marriage. And you want to know something very interesting? The entire marriage ceremony as we know it today in the Christian church comes from this pagan Roman marriage. It does not come from Hebrew custom in the Old Testament. It does not come from a New Testament basis. It's entirely the Roman pagan's ceremony. In fact, the Hebrew wedding lasted how long? Normally 7 days, so you know we're not in that bag anymore. We're way far from the Hebrew customary wedding. But this one was a one afternoon or a one evening thing. The two families came together. They picked out a matron who would be like the maid of honor and a best man type thing. The couple joined their right hands. That's why we still do that in a marriage ceremony. They recited vows. And after the vows, there were prayers offered. That's the standard procedure, only they offered the prayers to Jupiter and Juno. There were flowers. Flowers were customary, and a bridal wreath was really the beginning of what we know today as the bridal bouquet. The bride always wore a veil, which was lifted. There was a ring, and that's where the whole idea of the wedding ring began, and it was always put on the same finger, this finger where I've got mine, where you've got yours, because in their wonderful ability of medical science, in their dissecting of the human body, they discovered that a nerve ran from the middle of this finger right to the heart. And since that nerve was connected to the heart, that's the place where the ring ought to go. That whole thing was the Roman system of marriage. When all that was over, they went to another place, and believe it or not, they had a cake. That's right. So now you know where the whole custom came from. Now, well, here are four different ways. They come into a church is founded, and people are married or sort of married or living together or whatever. There were all kinds of problems. What are you going to do? What are you going to do? Draw new laws for the Roman Empire? Can't do that. The church can't impose its laws on the Roman Empire. What Paul does, what all the New Testament writers and teachers would do, would be to simply teach the sanctity of marriage. Whatever way you happen to get into it, just make the most of it now that you're there. That's the point. Now, those were some of the problems they were dealing with, but add to that, here were the real great problems. The moral character within marriage had so been destroyed that divorce was very, very rampant. There are records of people who had been married as many as 27, 28, 29 times. They counted their years by their wives, and it was a high divorce rate. There was immorality, there was rampant homosexuality, concubinage, men used their wives to clean up the house and cook the meals and do whatever else, and then they had other women for their pleasure. This was a bad situation. On top of all of that, did you know that at the time of the Apostle Paul, in those days in the Roman Empire, there was a feminist rebellion? Nothing new has ever happened, folks. I want you to know that. Nothing new. Solomon was right. There's nothing new under the sun. And this is a quote from Jeremy Carcopino, who's written an interesting book called Daily Life in Rome. It said, alongside the heroines of the aristocracy, the irreproachable wives, and the excellent mothers who were still found within its ranks, it is easy to cite emancipated or rather unbridled wives who evaded the duties of maternity for fear of losing their good looks. Some took a pride in being behind their husbands in no sphere of activity and vied with them in tests of strength which their sex would have seemed to forbid. Some were not content to live their lives by their husband's side but carried on another life without him. Whether because of voluntary birth control or because of the impoverished stock, many Roman marriages at the end of the first and beginning of the second centuries were childless. The movement even became more widespread. Juvenal, he says, this is a quote, with spear in hand and breasts exposed, who took to pig sticking. Others attended chariot races in men's clothing, and some became wrestlers. You always wondered where women wrestlers got their start in ancient Rome. Juvenal says this, again writing from the Roman viewpoint, what modesty can you expect in a woman who wears a helmet, hates her own sex, and delights in feats of strength? End quote. Not exactly my kind of woman, to admit. Before long, marriage began to suffer. Vows were violated, women demanded to live their own lives, and as soon as the women wanted out, the husbands could take about so much of that, and then they were happy to let them out. And men began to discard their women as fast as women began to leave. And they would discard their women for going out without a veil, for speaking to the wrong person in public, for going somewhere or doing something without asking their permission. They would divorce a woman to get a richer one. Cicero did that. And women began to shed husbands. Juvenal writes, thus does she lord it over her husband, but before long she vacates her kingdom. She flits from one house to another, wearing out her bridal veil. End quote. So you can see that the picture of marriage, it was a very confused thing. There was in and out of marriage, divorce was rife, there were problems with who's really married and who's not married, and what about the guy who used to live in tent companionship and somebody sold off his wife, can he remarry again? And they had a lot of problems about resolving everything. Well, let me add one other problem they had. In the midst of all of this, some would suggest that the best way out is never to get married. Just forget the whole thing. And they began to elevate that to the idea of celibacy becoming a spiritually elite people. If you weren't married and you were single and you were celibate, you were sort of a spiritual super person. You had denied yourself the flesh. You had laid aside all of those things and totally devoted yourself to Jesus Christ. And there was a prevailing view in the Corinthian church that celibacy was the highest form of Christian life. To never get married. To have no sexual relationship at all. And it got so bad that people were not only not getting married, but condemning the people who were married, and the people who were married were leaving their partners in order to be celibate so they could be more spiritual. And people who were married to an unbeliever were getting out fast because there was supposedly a defilement in being married to an unbeliever and having a sexual relationship with an unbeliever. So the Corinthian church had a lot of problems about marriage. Some people were banging the gavel for celibacy, and of course the Jews would be banging the gavel for marriage because they thought it was a sin not to be married. So the Corinthians had a lot of questions, and they wrote and asked him, help us with the problem of marriage. And so in this middle section, he stops to help them about this subject of what to do about marriage and celibacy, etc., etc. Now I want you to look, and we'll look at the seventh chapter. I want you to look at four key ideas that appear in the first seven verses. And they deal with the whole problem of whether to be celibate or married, whether to be single or married. Some of you people are caught in the throes of this thing right now. You don't know whether to get married or not to get married. Some of you don't have any option at this point. You're either single and haven't found anybody interested, or you're married and you're stuck. But some of you do have that option, and you don't know whether to look for somebody to marry or whether not to. You don't know whether it's right to remarry or whatever. So maybe the Spirit of God will pinpoint some things that will help you. Four key ideas coming at the problem from the standpoint of celibacy or being single. And you can follow along as we look. Number one, celibacy is good. Verse 1. Now concerning the things about which you wrote unto me, it is good for a man not to touch a woman. Now we'll stop there. Now that sounds, if you just take that literally, it sounds a little picky, right? I remember when I was in high school, was advertised that this particular church group was going on a hayride, and there was this one lady who was going to be the chaperone. And she was really, really a prudish person. And so we had a hayride with two wagons. Boys on one wagon, girls on the other wagon. I will never forget that. I mean, talk about a bummer. That's it, right? You know, that rivals the school I heard about where the basketball team wore long pants. You know, I mean, you can just take things a little too far. But this was the situation. And her justification, I'll never forget, we got this little talk about 1 Corinthians 7:1. If you were there, you might be bumping, touching. It's good for a man not to touch a woman. Well, folks, if you take that as a blanket literal statement, Adam and Eve would have been the last people that ever lived on the face of the earth. That's not the point. It's not talking about that. The concept touching a woman is a euphemism for sexual intercourse. That's what it means. That is its significance, and I can show that to you very simply from several Old Testament passages. The first one is Genesis 20, verse 6. And here was a potential case where adultery could have been committed in the family of Abraham. But in verse 6, God said unto him in a dream, "Yea, I know that thou didst disown the integrity of thy heart, for I also withheld thee from sinning against me. Therefore allowed I thee not to touch her." To touch her means to have a physical relationship. In Ruth, chapter 2, Ruth and Boaz. Boaz had that desire to keep Ruth pure. "Let thine eyes be on the field, Ruth 2:9, that they do reap, and go thou after them. Have I not charged the young men that they shall not touch thee?" In Proverbs, I'll give you one more, 6:29. "So he that goeth into his neighbor's wife, whosoever touches her shall not be innocent." And of course, you know, it isn't talking about a tap on the shoulder. It's talking about a relationship, physical, sexual. That's the idea. So, verse 1 is saying it is good not to have a sexual relationship. And he's simply saying it is good to be single. It is good for a man not to be married. It is good. Now you say, "Whoa, John, how can you say?" That's what it says in the Bible. Now notice something, folks, before you all panic. He does not say it is the only good. It is also good to be married. He is simply saying it isn't evil to be single. You know, that's a problem today because so many people think if you're not married, something wrong with you. Well, she's not married. I wonder where the quirks are. There's got to be something wrong. There must be some skeletons in the closet. We have those little innuendos and inferences. We say, poor fella must have some abnormalities. Can't find anybody in this whole world that'll take you on. You're in bad shape. Bad shape. But he says, look, it is a good thing not to be married. He's already talked about the sexual immorality thing in chapter 6. That's not what he's talking about. Here he's talking about marriage. Now, he doesn't say it's bad to get married, and he doesn't say it's better to be single. He just says it's kalas. It's profitable, it's beneficial, it's good to be unmarried. Nothing wrong with that at all. It's very good. He's not using comparatives. He's stating a fact. Now, the reason it's so urgent that he say this is because of the Jews in the church. The Jews, you see, used to teach that if you didn't have a wife, you were a sinner. They said this, "A man who does not have a wife and a child has slain his posterity and lessened the image of God in the world." Seven kinds of people couldn't get to heaven. They had a list. Number one on the list, a Jew who has no wife. Number two, a wife who has no children. The Jews said, God said, be fruitful and multiply, and if you don't, you're disobedient to the commands of God. Now, no doubt this pressure was coming on the Corinthian church from the Jewish members. They were saying, you've got to be married. And the Gentiles who didn't want to get into the big mishmash of marriage and who wanted to get some higher devotional level to God were saying, forget it, man. We're going to be celibate, and we're going to strictly remove ourselves from marriage and live a life totally given over to God. And Paul is starting out by saying, it's good to be single. It's fine. Nothing wrong with that at all. You say, well, what about the Old Testament? It says it's not good for man to be alone. Well, you can be single and still not be alone. You can have friends. Psalm 68:6 says God sets the solitary in families. Maybe your family is your friends, but God will give you somebody to fulfill the need for other friends. But it's good to be single. If you're single, it's good. It's not bad. It's not evil. It's not wrong. It's good.
1: You're listening to Grace to You, the Bible teaching ministry of John MacArthur. The title of John's current study, Restoring Marriage. Well, one thing this study is making clear, God says a lot about marriage, and it's a key theme in both the Old Testament and the New Testament. But does Scripture also explain why God created marriage in the first place, and what marriage may reveal about God's character? Here's how John answered those questions.
2: Yeah, when in Genesis we read that we're created in God's image, part of that image, and there are a lot of aspects to it, but part of that image is a relationship. Hmm. Because God is a Trinity, Father, Son, and Holy Spirit. So to be created in God's image means to be designed for relationship. And that's why marriage is called the grace of life. It is to reflect in its fullest sense the image of God. It is also for the purpose of procreation. It is also for the purpose of purity, so that one is not tempted to sin and sin in an immoral way. You need to have your own wife and your own husband. But God's design for marriage also is to produce a generation of righteous people. That is why, you know, way back in the book of Deuteronomy, the children of Israel were told to basically raise children and teach them to love the Lord their God with all their heart, soul, mind, and strength. In the New Testament, we're instructed to bring up children in the nurture and admonition of the Lord. So, for all of those reasons, God has designed marriage, and he has designed a unique role for the husband and a unique role for the wife, not to be confounded or confused or reversed.
1: 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Now for the entire Grace to You staff, I'm Phil Johnson. Thanks for joining us today, and be back tomorrow as John MacArthur continues his look at biblical principles for building a strong, joyous, God-honoring marriage. 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

0: This is the Gospel Hour, making known to this nation the gospel of Jesus Christ. 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
1: Hello, everyone, and welcome to the Gospel Hour. I'm David Green, director of the Gospel Hour, inviting you to stay tuned with us for the next half hour as we bring you some more great gospel music by the Gospel Hour singers and musicians, and continue with the next to the last message in our wonderful series on the new birth, as preached and taught by my late father, Dr. Oliver B. Green. And we'll get to that in a moment, but just before that, I do want to remind you to stay tuned after the message as I tell you about our gift offer for this week. We think it's a great offer containing two books of sermons by my father, as well as five copies of our most popular, most sent out soul-winning booklet. And I'll tell you all about it after the message, so be sure and stay tuned. But right now, we're going to hear two great songs. First, Oh, for a Thousand Tongues to Sing. And then, after that, Trusting in Jesus. I hope you trust in Him. So enjoy the music, and then Dr. Green.

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1: Father, as we study today, get glory to thyself, and we'll give God the praise. Save the soul that's nearest hell for Jesus' sake. Amen. In John 9, we have the account of a boy born blind. The disciples of our Lord asked Jesus, who did the sin? Jesus said, no one did the sin, the boy or his parents, but that the works of God might be made manifest, the glory of God, the miracles of God. So you see, it's possible to be blind to the glory of God. Did you know that? Lazarus was sick to the glory of God. Now, I know that some people suffer for their sins, but not all people that suffer for sins. Now, don't you ever accuse any person that's sick or blind of suffering because of sins. Sometimes sick people and blind people have a much deeper insight into the things of God than we do, some of us that have two good eyes. Now, Jesus met this blind boy, and of course he had never seen the light of day. Jesus spat on the ground, and he made clay of the spittle, and he anointed this young man's eyes with the clay that he made out of spittle. And Jesus said to the young man, go to the pool of Siloam, which by interpretation is sent. Go to the pool of Siloam and wash. And he went and he washed and he came seeing. And of course, that was a bombshell in that community. When that young man who had never seen the light of day came back into the community seeing with two good eyes, the Pharisees and the religionists were greatly disturbed. They were greatly disturbed, and they asked the young man who and how his eyes were opened. Who did it, and how did he do it? Now, I'll read it to you in just a second. Get your Bible and be sure and have verse 11 ready, and I'm going to read it. Now, listen. Jesus said, go wash. The young man went, and the young man washed. If that young man had refused to obey the word of God, he would have never gotten his sight. His eyes would have never been opened. He obeyed the word. The word brought faith. In other words, he believed what Jesus said. Jesus said, go and wash. The young man believed, and he went, and he washed, and he came seeing. And they asked him, who did it, and how did he do it? All right, now look at verse 11. He answered and said, a man that is called Jesus made clay. A man that is called Jesus made clay and anointed mine eyes and said unto me, he said, Jesus made the clay, Jesus anointed my eyes, Jesus said unto me, go to the pool of Siloam and wash. Hallelujah. Now, Jesus didn't have to do that. You know as well as I do, the Son of God could have said, be open, and those eyes would have opened. You know as well as I do, the Son of God could have touched his eyes and they would have been immediately open. But Jesus made clay, anointed his eyes, and said, go to the pool of Siloam and wash. Now he said, the man said, Jesus said, go to the pool of Siloam and wash. And I went and washed, and I received sight. Now then, the obedience to the word of God is the thing that brought his sight. Then said they unto him, where is he? He said, I know not. They brought to the Pharisees him that aforetime was blind. And it was the Sabbath day when Jesus made the clay and opened the eyes. Again, the Pharisees also asked him how he received his sight, and he told them. And then in verse 16, therefore said some of the Pharisees, this man is not of God because he keepeth not the Sabbath day. See there? Why, they said, this fellow Jesus couldn't be of God. He don't keep the Sabbath day. See, judging. In other words, he's the Lord of the Sabbath. Now, you have people today. They say, you're not saved. You weren't baptized right. You didn't get baptized in the right name, in the right method, in the right spot, and the right man didn't do it. You're not saved. I'm right. Everybody's wrong, they say. I'm the only one that's right. Nobody's right but me, they say. But I want to say this. No one on this earth is right but the Word of God and the man that follows the Word of God and the man that preaches the Word of God. By grace through faith, not of yourselves, not by the washing of the baptistry, but by the washing of regeneration and the renewing of the Holy Ghost, we are saved. not by works of righteousness which we have done, but according to his mercy he hath saved us, by the washing of regeneration and the renewing of the Holy Ghost. Titus 3:5. So the Pharisees said, this fellow's not of God. He don't keep the Sabbath. Why, he made clay and opened the boy's eyes on the Sabbath. The very idea. Why, he's not of God. Others said, how can a man that's a sinner do such miracles? And there was division among them. Verse 17, they said unto the blind man again, what sayest thou of him? He opened his eyes. He said, he's a prophet. He's a prophet. Got to be a, yes, sir, he's a prophet. But the Jews did not believe concerning him that he had been blind and received his sight until they called his parents and asked him, them. And they, listen now, verse 19, and they asked them, saying, is this your son, who ye say was born blind? How then doth he now see? His parents answered, verse 20, and said, we know that this is our son. Now we know this is our boy. And that he was born blind. Now we know this is our child. We know that he was born blind. But by what means he now seeth, we know not. They lied. They lied. Now why? They said, he's of age. Ask him. These words spake his parents because they feared the Jews. For the Jews already agreed that if any man did confess that Jesus was the Christ, he should be put out of the synagogue. See? That mother and daddy knew that their boy's eyes had been opened. He was born blind, lived blind all of his life. And because they said they'd put him out of the synagogue, they lied about the way he opened, had his eyes open. The boy went home and told them they wouldn't confess it because they had been, it had been threatened that if anybody confessed Jesus Christ, they'd put him out of the synagogue. And they were more loyal to the synagogue than the word of the Son of God. And I want to tell you, beloved friends, there are thousands of church members today that are more loyal to their denomination, to their religion, to their tradition, to their dogma, and to their program than they are the Son of God. And you know it. You know it as well as I know it. Therefore, said his parents, he is of age, ask him. Now in verse 24, John 9:24, then again called they the man that was born, was blind, and said unto him, give God the praise. Now notice this. Give God the praise. We know that this man is a sinner. Now they said, give God Almighty, give Jehovah the praise. We know that this fellow Jesus is a sinner. Now look at verse 25. He, the boy that had his eyes open, answered and said, whether he be a sinner or not, I know not. One thing I know, that whereas I was blind, now I see. Then said they to him again, what did he to thee? How did he do it? How did he open your eyes? Now follow me. How did he do it? Now, verse 27, he answered them, I have told you already, and you did not hear. You wouldn't hear. Wherefore would ye hear it again? Will ye also be his disciples? Do you fellas want to line up with him? Amen. Praise God, the old boy is saved. He's already witnessing. In other words, he is saved, that is, he has accepted all the light, all the knowledge, and all the truth that he has. And he says, you fellas, I told you one time, you didn't believe me, now you're asking me again. And then he looked at him and he said, you want to be one of his disciples? Will ye also be one of his disciples? Then they reviled him, got mad, see, they reviled him and said, thou art his disciple, but we are Moses' disciples. We're Moses' disciples. You go ahead and be a disciple of this fella Jesus. But we're Moses' disciples. Oh, yeah, Moses' disciples. Uh-huh. You say, Mr. Green, I'm this, I'm that, I'm the other. Oh, yes, we're right, you're wrong. We have the light. We have it, you don't have it. We baptize correctly, you don't baptize correctly. You don't preach water essential to salvation. We preach water essential to salvation. Yes, I know that we still have this gang's dead and buried, but some of their great-great-grandchildren are still alive and are still with us. And, brother, they are still disciples of some man, some religion, some program, some tradition, some dogma. But I'd like to serve notice on you of the blind boy, that I'm a disciple of the Son of God and nobody else. I'm not preaching to please the Baptists, the Methodists, the Presbyterians, the Holiness, the Catholics, the Lutherans, the Episcopalians, nor you. I'm preaching to please God. And I don't have any axes to grind. I don't have any denominations to please. I don't have any men to give an account to. I have God Almighty to give an account to. And I say we're born again, not of corruptible seed, but incorruptible by the Word of God. Not by a baptistry, not by immersion, not by baptism, not by confirmation, not by church membership, not by the laying on of hands, but by grace through faith plus nothing. We are saved by the power of God through the shed blood of the Lord Jesus Christ. They said, oh yes, you go ahead and be this fellow's disciple. We are Moses' disciple. Now verse 29. We know that God spake unto Moses. As for this fellow, we know not what from whence he is. We don't know a thing about this fellow. But we know Moses. Oh yes, we know Moses. Now, in verse 30. And brother, law. Listen. Law. Grace. Grace is unmerited favor. Grace is a free gift. The law says do. Grace says it's done. The law says do. Grace says it's done. The letter killeth. But praise God, the truth makes alive. Moses gave the law. Grace and truth came by Jesus Christ. We beheld his glory full of grace and truth. Now, grace is unmerited favor. If you can get into grace by being baptized, then you've merited grace by baptism. You can't get around it. If you give me a dime or $1,000, if it's a gift, the only way in the world I can get it is receive it. Whether it's a dime or $1,000, I receive it. I say, thank you. That completes the transaction. Jesus came to his own received him not, but as many as received him, gave he the power. He gave the power. They didn't work it up, pray it down, live it up, live it down, do it up or do it down. He gave it to them. Gave he the power to become the sons of God, even them that believe on his name, which were born, not of blood, nor the will of the flesh, nor of the will of man, but born of God. God does the mourning when we do the believing. Now let's hurry. Listen. The man answered, verse 30. This is John 9:30. The man answered and said, why, herein is a marvelous thing, that you know not from whence he is, and yet he hath opened mine eyes. Now we know that God heareth not sinners. You see that? You believe it? You believe that? Now we know that God heareth not sinners. But if any man be a worshiper of God and doeth his will, him he heareth. Since the world began, was it not heard that any man opened the eyes of one that was born blind? If this man were not of God, he could do nothing. They answered and said unto him, thou wast altogether born in sins, and dost thou teach us? Now you see, Jesus said that it wasn't his sin that made him blind. Wasn't his sin, wasn't the sins of his parents. And this gang judges him. They judge him and they say, you were born in sins, and dost thou teach us? And they cast him out, threw him out. Yes, sir. They put him out. Yes, sirree. Get out of here. We're not going to have, we're Moses' disciples. Get out. Now verse 36, he answered and said, who is he? Verse 35, Jesus heard that they had cast him out. Now, when they throw you out, my friend, Jesus will hear about it. Don't you worry. When they kick you out, the Son of God will hear about it. Amen. Jesus heard, verse 35, that they had cast him out, and when he had found him, he said unto him, dost thou believe on the Son of God? Dost thou believe on the Son of God? And, that is verse 36, he answered and said, who is he, Lord, that I might believe on him? Remember, no man can call Jesus Lord. Now, he knew it was Jesus. He said, a man named Jesus opened my eyes. A man named Jesus did it. Now then, in 1 Corinthians 12:3, no man can call Jesus Lord except by the Holy Ghost of God. And this dear man said, Lord. So the Holy Ghost has been at work in his heart. Now then, Jesus said, dost thou believe on the Son of God? Now he knew it was Jesus. He called him Lord. But in verse 36 he answered and said, who is he, Lord, that I might believe on him? Who is the Son of God? The blind man said, who is the Son of God? I want to believe on him. Who is he? Verse 36, and here's the words that brought salvation. Jesus said unto him, thou hast both seen him, and it is he that talketh with thee. Now listen, it is he that talketh with thee. Seven words, and the man believed. Listen, verse 38. And he said, Lord, I believe. And he worshiped him. And he said, Lord, I believe. And he worshiped him. The man was born again. How did he get born again? Jesus didn't say, go down to the pool of Siloam and let me baptize you. He made clay of spittle and put the clay on his eyes, and he said, go down to the pool and your eyes will be opened. And he went down to the pool and washed. He didn't go down and let the priest wash his eyes. He went down and washed. He obeyed the word of God. His eyes were open. Now, the Pharisees tried to get him to call Jesus a sinner, but he wouldn't do that. He wouldn't call Jesus a sinner. He said, I don't know whether he's a sinner or not, but one thing I know, I was blind and now I see. Now, they kicked him out. They threw him out. And when Jesus heard about him throwing him out, he went around and he said, do you believe on the Son of God? And the poor boy said, who is he? Who is he that I might believe on him? Jesus said, it is I that speak to thee. In other words, you're talking to the Son of God. And the boy believed and worshiped Jesus. He was saved by the power of the Word of God. Isn't it wonderful? Our Father, take the message, the words of God, the words that are spirit and life. Take them. And dear Lord God, bear them home to the hearts that have listened today. And we'll give you the praise. Save the man that's nearest hell for Jesus' sake. Amen.
2: 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They are the title sermon, By Grace, then The Believer's Position in Grace. Also, No Barriers, No Limitations, No Secrets, No Obstacles. Number four is Two Birds. Now, the text is from Leviticus 14. And finally, The Threefold Parable. So that's all in By Grace. Then we have another book by my father, I Am the Door. Now, this one is 171 pages containing seven messages, such as I Am the Door, The Power of the Gospel, and so on. 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
2: 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I hope you received a blessing today and will tune in again each and every time you can. And so, until next time, may the Lord bless you and keep you in His will.

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0: Sorghum midges in the Texas Rio Grande Valley. I'm Tom Nicoletti, and I'll have more with an integrated pest management specialist in the valley on Texas Ag Today.
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3: Hello, Texas. Why don't you jump on in with me and buckle up? We're going to take a ride around the Lone Star State as we cover the most important industry in this greatest state in the nation, Texas agriculture. Be sure to hold on tight because it all starts right now. Texas Governor Greg Abbott is directing the entire Texas state government to help fight the new world screwworm.
4: I authorize the use of all available resources of state government to respond to this disaster and to reassign all resources needed to address the spread of the screwworm. I am making available any and all state personnel, including personnel from our university systems, to accelerate the movement of sterile flies into Texas and to accelerate the construction of the new sterile screwworm production facility in Edinburgh.
3: Abbott says he's also activated the State Emergency Operations Center, which is staffed around the clock.
4: Agencies related to the New World Screwworm will be present 7 days a week and available as needed 24/7. Personnel expected to be there include those from the Texas Animal Health Commission, Texas Parks and Wildlife Department, the Texas A&M AgriLife Extension Service, Texas A&M Veterinary Medical Diagnostic Lab, the Texas Department of Agriculture, and the State Department of Health Services.
3: The governor says Texas A&M will be rolling out an inspector certification program, which will allow ranchers to become certified screwworm inspectors. Drought conditions continue to improve across Texas thanks to recent rains.
1: According to the U.S. Drought Monitor, 26% of the state is now drought-free. That is up 6 percentage points over last week. 50% of the state is suffering from moderate or worse drought. That is down 7 percentage points from last week and is 32 percentage points lower than 3 months ago. Only 1.5% of the state is suffering from exceptional or D4 drought. That is unchanged from last week. It is a swath running from Randall County and the Panhandle northeast up to Lipscomb County. For the Texas Farm Bureau Radio Network, I'm Jessica Domel.
3: The latest Texas Crop Progress and Condition Report is out. Here's the planting numbers. Corn, just about done. We're at 94% complete statewide. Sorghum planting now at 88% complete. Cotton stands at 68% complete. As far as the condition ratings go, the Texas corn crop rated 42% good to excellent, 39% fair, 19% poor to very poor. On cotton, 45% of the crop rated good to excellent, 34% rated fair, with 21% of the cotton rated poor to very poor. The Texas Panhandle has received some rain recently, but James Hunt tells us that rain would have helped more if it came a few weeks earlier.
5: In yesterday's report, Greg Glover talked about the encouragement he has felt as a rancher with the Texas Panhandle finally starting to get some good rains about 3 weeks ago. But he's also feeling encouraged in his capacity as a farmer who grows multiple crops west of Amarillo. When I visited with him on Monday, I asked Greg Glover to share a status report on how things are going for him this season, including how far along he is with planting.
6: We are probably 75% done. We have a lot of forage sorghum planted, a little bit of cotton and corn planted this year. What we like is starting to plant some grain sorghum in the next week or two, and we'll have some forage sorghum for silage that we'll plant in a couple weeks when we get done with grain sorghum. We just kind of did that to help split the water and peak usage. But with it being dry till recently, it was going pretty fast and pretty smooth. We didn't have any rain delays.
7: Didn't have any rain delays, but you did have delayed rain. Were you having to do a lot of pre-watering ahead of planting?
6: Yes, sir, we did. I mean, we even started back into February. We put about 6 inches on and still couldn't get it to probe 4 foot. So that was kind of depressing. But I would say a lot of it, we put 4 to 6 inches.

0: is, you know, trying to create what Mother Nature didn't help us out with. So we had that extra energy cost initially, but we did that. We felt that was the best thing for us to give this crop, not knowing what the future holds, the best start that we could give it.
1: Once again, that was Greg Glover, who farms west of Amarillo. I'm James Hunt on the Texas Farm Bureau Radio Network.
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3: Various pests are infesting crops in the Rio Grande Valley of Texas. 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
4: Anybody with flowering sorghum, they're just bad. Anybody with flowering sorghum, this is something that happens when we start off the year with a drought. So a lot of this sorghum wasn't planted until late, like beginning of April, somewhere right in there, late March, beginning of April. And that's just too late for sorghum. For us, we like to have it planted mid-February, late February, and then you could be ahead of sorghum midge. Because sorghum midge always comes on the scene about mid-May. And so from mid-May and on, it's just been high numbers since I think like 3 weeks ago. So any flowering sorghum right now, I'm seeing like anywhere from 6 to 10 sorghum midge per head. I've been seeing a little bit of stink bug activity, but not too bad. We did have Banks grass mite blow up on our sorghum. This would be about 3 weeks ago now. It was something that we hadn't seen here in sorghum. Banks grass mite, we've had it in corn, but not in sorghum like that. So nobody was really looking at it, and we thought with the hard rains it would be under control, but it kind of just populations took off with the Banks grass mite before anybody could do anything. The damage was done, and that was on some of our oldest sorghum.
3: In Weslaco, that is Danielle Sekula in the Rio Grande Valley. She is an integrated pest management specialist with Texas A&M AgriLife Extension. 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
5: It looks like we may have to wait a little bit longer to see what the Senate Committee on Agriculture, Nutrition, and Forestry intends to put into its version of the Farm Bill. Earlier this week, Senate Ag Committee Chairman John Bozeman of Arkansas told reporters he plans to release a draft of the Farm Bill in the next couple of weeks. The chairman said his plan is for the committee to consider the food and farm legislation between the July 4th break and the August recess. The House passed the House Ag Committee's version of the Farm Bill in a 224-200 vote April 30th. The Senate Ag Committee has the option of taking up the House's version of the bill or presenting its own for consideration. If the Senate Ag Committee passes its own Farm Bill and that passes the Senate, the bills must then be conferenced into a single Farm Bill to reconcile the differences. We'll have more on the food and farm legislation as it moves forward in Congress. U.S. Senator John Cornyn of Texas has introduced legislation he says will reduce regulatory burdens and costs for farm credit institutions. The Farm Credit Adjustment Act by Senator Cornyn and Senator Tim Kaine of Virginia would allow the Farm Credit Administration to change the audit schedule for low-risk institutions from every 18 to 24 months at its discretion. Cornyn's office said this ensures the farm credit institutions have the bandwidth to deliver for farmers, agribusinesses, and rural operations they serve. Under the legislation, the Farm Credit Administration would fully retain flexibility to examine any institution more frequently if the circumstances warrant. The bill is sponsored in the House by Congressman Pat Fallon of Texas. For the Texas Farm Bureau Radio Network, I'm Jessica Domel.
2: Coming up next,
6: Coastal Bend agricultural producers' attitudes have certainly changed from the doom and gloom earlier this year to a highly optimistic situation now that we've had some generous rain in the Coastal Bend area. This is Harvey Buring reporting from Corpus Christi, and I'll have more in this week's report.
2: And the first case of highly pathogenic avian influenza has been detected on a Texas dairy.
7: These stories, plus a look at the markets, are straight ahead on Texas Ag Today. Keeping Texas farmers and ranchers informed for over two decades, This is Texas Ag Today on the Texas Farm Bureau Radio Network.
2: Rain has had a big effect on Texas Coastal Bend agriculture. Harvey Buring has this update from Corpus Christi.
6: Well, things were looking very bleak back in February and March here in the Coastal Bend. Farmers didn't have enough moisture to get their seeding of field crops up and growing, and ranchers had no warm season grass growth coming out due to the lack of soil moisture, and that resulted in our cattlemen having mass liquidations of their cattle herds and farmers wondering if they'd get anything up for this season's field crop growth. But fortunately, those weather conditions changed in mid-April. They brought some modest rainfall to the area where crops were able to get established and a little grass get to grow in. During the past 45 days, generous rainfall amounts have blanketed the entire South Texas area, and in my portion of the Coastal Bend, we're 45 miles west of Corpus Christi, I've received 11.5 inches of rain during the past 2 months. And farmers that I've talked to are now optimistic that their grain sorghum crop could make 5,000 to 6,000 pounds per acre, and they've got cotton fields that they're hoping will make 2.5 plus bales to the acre. And of course, every rancher I've talked to now wish they could have held on to more of their cattle herds and they'd have some cattle out there enjoying the lush grazing conditions that we're currently experiencing. Now, the rain of the past 2 months may have not been a drought buster for our area, and that's evident by our low lake levels, but our area farming ranchers know that it was truly a lifesaver. Reporting from the Coastal Bend area, this has been Harvey Buring.
2: The first case of highly pathogenic avian influenza has been detected on a Texas dairy. Dr. Bob Judd has the details.
8: The Texas Animal Health Commission and the United States Department of Agriculture recently received confirmation on May the 30th of the presence of highly pathogenic avian influenza, or HPAI, in samples collected from a Texas dairy herd. This is the first positive case of HPAI this year in Texas. Animal health authorities are working to conduct epidemiological investigations and further evaluate the situation, and the dairy is under quarantine, part of the existing response protocols. As the animal health officials are working to mitigate disease spread, the USDA indicates there is no concern that this circumstance poses a risk to consumer health or safety of the commercial milk supply. The Food and Drug Administration is confident that pasteurization is effective at inactivating the H5N1 virus that causes HPAI and that the commercial pasteurized milk supply is safe. Dairies are required to send only milk from healthy animals into processing for human consumption, and milk from impacted animals is diverted from the commercial milk tank and destroyed. According to the Centers for Disease Control, or the CDC, H5N1 viruses circulating in birds and U.S. dairy cattle are believed to pose a low risk to the general public in the United States. Practicing sound biosecurity is key to mitigating disease introduction and spread not only of H5N1, but all contagious diseases. These practices should already be implemented on all dairies and practiced by all those in contact with both birds and dairy cattle. Texas is an active participant in the National Milk Testing Strategy Program and previously demonstrated elimination of the virus in Texas dairy herds. The disease can cause cattle to be sick and have decreased milk production. I'm Dr. Bob Judd. This is the Texas Farm Bureau Radio Network.
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10: We are on the line with Bill Martin from Lone Star Stockyards, Wildorada, Texas. Bill, how'd you sell them?
11: Sold well today, Larry. Receipts a little over 1,100 head. Market was fully steady on the feeder steers and heifers. Our better calves sold strong compared to last week. Our lighter cattle, especially the plain ones, were sharply lower. Cows, however, were strong to five higher. From Amarillo, we had a load of crossbred heifers. Weighed 765 at 3 1/4. From Farmington, New Mexico, 795 pound, 1.5 to number 2 steers, brought bought 337. From Hereford, 845-pound crossbred steers out of the grow yard at 332.5. 910 pounds, a load of those at 320. A load of 880s out of the grow yard at 327. From Logan, New Mexico, fancy load of black home-raised steers weighed 465. These would be winged at 553. 370 weight steers off of them at 610. A load of their heifer mates weighed 4.5 and cost 510. And the 350 heifers brought 560. From Wildereta, 365-pound bull calves at 550. 345 weight heifer calves at 520. These are right off the cow. We had some young bred cows today bring from 32 to 3800. Short, solid, and broken from 2300 to 2800. And some solid mouth cows from 2700 to 3000.
10: So what was the count?
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10: How do you feel about next week?
11: 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Not a lot consigned, but hopefully we'll have another sale over 1000.
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10: I appreciate you. Thank you so much.
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12: Neighbor, thanks for joining me. I'm Larry Marble. This is the Texas Farm Bureau Radio Network. Walk in the pens. We'll see you tomorrow. Good day.
13: Cattle futures closed higher with August live cattle up $1.80, $241.50. The October up $1.57, closing at $233.70. Feeder cattle slightly higher with August up 22 cents, $354.37. September feeders up 67, closing at $351.37. Cash fed cattle still seeing only light trade for the week. We've got some sales reported up north. 256 live, 406 dress. Again, very light sales, just a few thousand head so far. Still waiting on some action here down south here in Texas. Asking prices at 258 to 260. Boxed beef higher. Choice up $1.91, $394.81. 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Not much movement at all in the corn market. July corn down a half, 419 a bushel. September corn up a quarter, 427 and three quarters. With December corn up 1.5, 446 and three quarters. Same thing on wheat. Hard wheat mixed, soft wheat slightly higher. July Kansas City wheat down a quarter cent, 630 and a half. July Chicago wheat up 2.25, 587 and a half. Cotton continues the downward trend. We ran the market up almost to 90 cents. In fact, we hit the high 80s here just a couple of weeks ago, and it's been a downhill slide ever since. July cotton down 16 points, closing at 71.10. New crop December cotton unchanged at 75.30 cents. In the energy markets, July natural gas up 4 at 3.18. July West Texas crude up $1.99, 90.19 a barrel. The financial markets taking a big drop. The Dow down 953 points, 49,918. The NASDAQ down 509, 25,169. With the S&P down 119 points, 7,266. Now with a closer look at the energy and financial markets, here's economist Tim Snyder with Matador Economics in Dallas.
14: Today's markets feel like they're standing at a crossroads, but perhaps not moving as much as investors would like to believe. There's an interesting phenomenon unfolding in the technology sector. Investors appear to be rotating out of traditional tech names and shifting toward the emerging supercap universe, chasing private market giants like Anthropic, the anticipated OpenAI offering, and especially the much-rumored SpaceX IPO, hopefully coming this Friday. Reports suggest SpaceX is already oversubscribed four times over, with some analysts believing demand could swell to 10 times oversubscribed at an eye-opening valuation of $1.8 trillion. If this rotation is real, broader equity indices may finally get to pull back from record highs as money migrates out of conventional growth names. Yet paradoxically, the sheer scale of these mega cap entrants could soften the blow to overall market sentiment once trading begins. On the economic front, the May Consumer Price Index data came in largely as expected. Headline inflation rose 0.5% month over month, with 4.2% annually. Core inflation, excluding food and energy, came in just slightly better than expected, while yearly core inflation held steady at 2.9%. Fuel prices accounted for nearly 60% of the monthly increase. Tomorrow, we get the Producer Price Index to see where wholesale inflation is pointing the markets. Meanwhile, where the rubber meets the road, fuel prices continue easing. Retail gas gasoline dropped nearly 16 cents per gallon last week, while diesel fell 14 cents. But there's frustration building in the futures markets because status quo simply refuses to change. Last night's reported downing of a U.S. helicopter in the Persian Gulf, allegedly by Iran, triggered swift American strikes on missile site and briefly sent crude oil prices sharply higher before cooler heads settled futures markets back down. The broader indices are lower. Energy futures are higher but volatile, and precious metals continue to slip. Beneath the surface, markets may be shifting, but the frustrations driving risk feel very much the same. For the Texas Farm Bureau Radio Network, I'm economist Tim Snyder.
13: That wraps up our look at the markets, and that wraps up this episode of Texas Ag Today. I'm Kerry Martin. Hope to see you back here next time as we cover the most important industry in this greatest state in the U.S. of A, Texas agriculture.
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26: When I say this man is a veteran test pilot, I mean he's easily old enough
0: to be comfortably retired. Instead, he's still blasting through the skies at these mind-boggling speeds, testing some of America's most advanced aircraft. He told this amazing life story on a national television program. It's a story of a lifelong adventure in the skies and a long spiritual search here on Earth that ended, well, with the pilot of the universe piloting his life. Now, as he concluded his story, he told about an incident where he was sent up in a state-of-the-art aircraft to help a pilot who was in distress. The fog was thick, the weather was dangerous for flying, and a rookie pilot was lost in that fog and unable to get through the weather in a plane that, well, wasn't really equipped for it. Well, Mr. Test Pilot flew close to that imperiled aircraft until he was actually positioned right at his left wing. And then he radioed the desperate pilot, and he simply said, "Look to your left." And then he said, "Now stick with me. Turn when I turn." And then in a plane so advanced that the veteran said it can make a game out of bad weather, he led his frightened fellow pilot to that glorious point where they broke through the fog, saw the bright lights of that landing strip below them, and when they landed safely, well, you can guess, the rookie got out of his plane, ran to his rescuer, and hugged him as if he had saved his life. He probably had. I'm Ron Hutchcraft. I want to have a word with you today about when you're lost in the fog. A pilot lost in a potentially fatal predicament? His only hope was someone who was equipped with everything needed to bring him safely home. Well, we all need somebody like that. Because we are all, in the words the Bible uses to describe our spiritual condition, lost. If we're honest, we know that we really don't know how life's supposed to work. No matter how cool, how together we look on the outside, I mean, when it comes to knowing why we're here, which way to go, and most importantly, how to land safely when we die, we're all lost. Our only hope is someone who's equipped with everything needed to lead us safely home. Someone who will come beside us and take us the rest of the way through this life and on into the life to come. His name is Jesus. And he came here for all of us lost pilots. He said so in his personal mission statement, which is recorded in Luke 19:10, our word for today from the Word of God. Here's what Jesus said about himself. The Son of Man came to seek and to save what was lost. Notice he didn't come to start a religion called Christianity or just give us a nice morality to live by, no. He came to rescue us from a spiritual predicament that will be eternally fatal unless we let him lead us home. We're lost because, well, we took over the pilot seat God was supposed to occupy. In the Bible's words, we are sheep who have gone astray. And you know what? Lost sheep don't find their way home. Their only hope is if the shepherd comes looking for the one who's lost. And Jesus did. He, in his own words, came to lay down my life for the sheep. The only person who's equipped to lead you out of the guilt and the death penalty for your sin is the one who took all that guilt, who took all that dying on himself. That's what Jesus did when he was on that cross. And then he walked out of his grave under his own power, and he's alive right now, and he's pulled up next to you today. That tug you feel in your heart, that's Jesus seeking you so he can save you. He's your only hope, but you got to admit that. You have to tell him that and start following where he leads you. And right now, you could begin that personal relationship with him. Would you just tell him, "Jesus, I am yours." And then, listen, would you get to our website? Because the rest of the information, everything you need to know from God's Word about getting home to Jesus is right there. anewstory.com. That's it. anewstory.com. You don't have to fly in the fog one more day. You don't have to be lost anymore. Jesus has come close to you, my friend. And he's saying, "Look to me. I'll get you safely home. Follow him."
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3: 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I'm veterinarian Dr. Bob Judd with Texas Vet News on the Texas Farm Bureau Radio Network. Heat stress affects mineral intake in your beef cattle. Greg Eckerl with Novonesis indicates at drovers.com that successful summer mineral programs depend on understanding how environmental stress changes both animal behavior and nutrient availability. One of the biggest challenges is reduced intake during the heat of the summer, as cattle spend more time near shade and water and less time grazing. Because of this, mineral feeder placement becomes critical, as placing mineral feeders between loafing and watering areas is helpful. Introducing salt blocks and lick tubs also maintain consistent intake when cattle are eating less overall. Another stress is the horn fly, as these flies take away energy because they are big blood feeders. In the heat of the summer, rising temperatures trigger drought conditions that rapidly degrade forage quality and alter mineral availability. Oxide sulfates are less absorbable, and moving toward an organic or hydroxy trace mineral will be important in drier periods. Forage testing is helpful in the summer to determine the minerals that need to be supplemented. Another important consideration in the hot summer is water management, as poor water quality, elevated sulfur levels, toxic algal blooms, and inadequate access can worsen all heat stress and further suppress feed intake. It is important to evaluate water and intake patterns continually during the summer, as these things change, including forage and water quality. An intake pattern should be monitored daily. Signs of mineral deficiency include changes in coat condition, hair loss around the ears or tail. Unusual grazing behavior like eating dirt or bone chewing frequently point to phosphorus or salt deficiencies. This is Texas Vet News. I'm Dr. Bob Judd on the Texas Farm Bureau Radio Network.
2: 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I'm Dr. James Dobson and I'm thrilled that you've joined us.
4: Well, welcome to Family Talk, the broadcast division of the Dr. James Dobson Family Institute. I'm Roger Marsh. Question for you, when you're angry with your spouse, what do you do with that anger? Do you let it out right away? Do you hold it in? You know, most of us have been told that it's healthier just to get it all out. But is that really true? On today's edition of Family Talk, we're going to revisit one of Doctor's classic conversations with the late Gene Lush, a gifted counselor, family therapist, and a frequent guest, as I mentioned, here on Family Talk. Gene challenges the popular idea that venting anger is always the healthiest choice. Instead, she offers a biblical, practical approach to handling conflict in marriage before it does lasting damage. Here now is Dr. James Dobson to introduce his dear friend, Gene Lush, on today's edition of Family Talk.
2: I have the privilege today of letting our listeners hear from a friend who's already gone. She's in heaven. Her name was Jean Lush, and she was a gifted counselor and family therapist, and I had her on the program many times. What a great lady she was. Mm-hmm. She had such wisdom and such insight into family life. She authored many books, including Mothers and Sons and Women in Stress. And I had her on the program, as I said, many times. Today, we're going to roll back the clock to the 1980s when Jean and I talked about the subject, diffusing anger in marriage. It's still good stuff after all those years, and I'm anxious for our friends to hear it.
5: Let me just start with this question. In the late 60s and early 70s, all the schools of psychology, certainly all the secular schools of psychology, and most of the counseling programs were telling people that stored anger becomes hate. Therefore, never store it, ventilate it. And if you feel angry, lash out at the other person. And counseling programs were designed where they taught people to hit each other with what they called encounter bats, which were foamy-like things, slam the fist on the table and scream and curse and say mean things about your parents and so on. We came through a whole era of that. I never bought it. I know you never bought it. But that was the psychology of the 70s. Yeah. Where are we now? How do you see anger, and when should it find expression?
6: I could never buy it because I very quickly found that it escalates itself into a vicious cycle that went on and on, because I think the more anger we're going to express in a way that attacks another, the more it'll generate.
5: Yeah.
6: Now, I feel that we have to find ways of expressing anger so it literally goes into the ground. Mm-hmm. You see what I mean? That doesn't become destructive to another person. I feel that many marriages are destroyed you see, through these very theories. Too many people have come and gone through this, you see, in their marriages, and then we find that love goes out of the door. You know what I mean? There's a great deal of anger constantly expressed.
5: Yeah, if I could make an analogy, I think the psychologists of the early 60s thought of anger as a quantity. Let's say you have 10 ounces of anger. So let's open the valve and let's release 10 ounces of anger and let it run into the ground, and then you will have zero anger. But instead, the process of releasing that anger produced 20 ounces of anger. In other words, the very process of ventilating and of expressing it to the other person and screaming and and doing all that you do to let it go, it builds additional hostility and conflict. So it's not really a ventilation at all.
6: No, it isn't. And you see, we marriage cannot afford that. Because, you know, I've always felt that the love in a marriage has got to be guarded very carefully. And so I just don't think that great love can stand too much anger. It can stand some. But the trouble with anger is it escalates, you see, until it becomes destructive. And in no time it does. Because when one person expresses it, the other's only waiting their turn to hit back, you see, with more anger. And so it begins something that eventually people who once had great love for each other wake up one morning and find it's simply gone because it's really, really been destroyed.
5: All right, I'll play devil's advocate with you. I'm a woman. I worked 3 hours fixing a meal for my husband, and I had candles on the table, and I fixed the favorite thing that he wanted. He knew I was doing this, and he came walking in an hour and a half late. It was cold. The evening was ruined. I feel that he's disrespected me, and he could have at least picked up the phone and called me, and I am white hot with anger when he walks in. How can I keep from feeling that way? And if I feel that way, shouldn't I jolly well tell him about it?
6: I don't think you can keep from feeling that way. But when it comes to jolly well letting it out, then I'm going to say, hey, wait a minute. Let's see what we can do about this. Perhaps it would be better to wait and think, you know, think it over a little bit. And because if we do it right away, okay, so we'll take that point that the brute has disregarded all our feelings, and I don't feel loved, you see here. Yeah. All right, when he walks in at that time, our tension is high, isn't it?
5: Yes.
6: And we're going to really let him have it. But the trouble is, at the height of the tension, we're going to bring something else in. So this is the kind of thing that we will do.
5: What do you mean? You'll remind him of the last time
6: he
5: did something dumb.
6: And I might say to him, well, this isn't the first time this happened. Then in no time I'm saying, you always do this to me. In fact, I remember right back in our honeymoon, you don't care about the way I feel. You see, in no time, when you start in while at the height of the tension, you're going to bring in a lot of other things.
5: You build a case.
6: You build a case, and in no time there are accusations hurled. All right, now supposing now I want to really guard my marriage. I am feeling mad, say. Now, I might decide at that time not to say anything until I've had a chance, you know, to really to think this over, because I don't want this to happen again, but I don't want to have a row right now. All right, now the first thing that I might do now, perhaps, is to call up a very, very close, supposing I have a very trusted close friend. This is, by the way, this is what I call debriefing. This is one thing. We could meet a friend. I remember such a friend calling me up once many years ago about a situation where she was feeling mad about the whole family and really had walked out on. She had reason to be mad over, you know, over this. But instead of having it out with the family, she called me first and we sat down just for an hour and a half and you know, she talked over the situation. Now, the time she talked it over, the tensions were being loosened. They were flowing out. When the tensions now, in a sense, were let go, she was able to think of a good solution. And the time she got around, that was a few days later, and the solution really worked. That was sitting the whole family down and explaining logically what had happened to have made her feel. Now, she might say something like this, not, you don't care how I feel, you know what I mean? Mm-hmm. It's, I had a problem, you know, with the way things went last weekend. I found that everybody went out and I was left to do the full brunt of the work. And, you know, that isn't really the way a family can run. So, but when we have let some of the tensions out, then I think we can rationally handle the actual problem itself, you see, without all that build-up of tension. We're not likely to go back and call up all kinds of accusations. I mean, much
5: now,
6: more.
5: Now, you're not suggesting that a woman keep to herself and to her friends her anger over a situation like that.
6: No,
5: but that
6: certainly
5: she
6: not.
5: Ventilate first to a good friend and then confront the issue when she's under better control.
6: Some of the time. Now, I'm not saying always. This just happened and it worked beautifully because now this is a very dear, special, close friend, you see.
5: Your advice is controversial, isn't it?
6: Very controversial here.
5: I'm not sure that I know anyone else who is saying when you're angry, don't blow it off.
6: Wait a bit.
5: Wait a bit.
6: Can I go back to when I first learnt this lesson? And this was a crisis in my life. As I said, I came from a fantastically wonderful home. And now I'm going to tell you something kind of very special. I received a letter from my mother, and it was a letter which upset me because it was criticizing everything that I was doing, you know what I mean? Mm-hmm. Moaning about the kids' behavior. And two of my children were awfully lively when they were kids, and they were hard going. And sometimes I used to feel very hopeless about it, and I was having a hard time. But I got a letter from Mother, and it was just the most discouraging letter. Everything, it seemed like I was doing was very wrong. Now, I was dreadfully upset by the letter, and in no time I got angry, really angry about what was said in that letter, because some of it wasn't even true to the facts. All right. Now, do I get on the phone and call Mother up and go for her, as it were, and tell her the way I'm feeling? Well, I'd begun to walk with the Lord in such a way that I knew the Lord didn't want me to do that. I went next door to my friend who was doing the washing, and I said, please, can you stop? I have to talk to you for a few minutes, you see. I talked it over. She didn't say anything back at all. She's a very wise girl. She didn't say anything. She just let me talk to her for a few minutes. So I began to wait, and I particularly read Psalm 37. You know, that really is a good woman's psalm because it says, hey,
5: fret
6: wait
5: not
6: a bit.
5: When other people do wrong.
6: Wait a bit, it says. And so I decided that I would not answer my mother at all. I would just wait until the Lord's time to deal with that. Mind you, I was still feeling very hurt and very angry, and I think I had every right, probably, to have called her up and told her how I feel. Oh, by the way, at the height of how I felt, I said, this is it. I will never see my mother again. You know, you get those feelings
5: sure
6: when
5: you're
6: first angry. Man, can you do damage when you're first angry? And so luckily, it was the Lord that held me from doing that. All right, I waited a little bit, and suddenly a sister said to me, oh, dear, Mother is fretting. Mother says she wrote a letter to you, and she's sure you'll be very angry. Well, I didn't do any more. Soon, Mother called, and she said, I'd like to come down and talk to you. Now, this is what happened. Mother had had some very great strains coming from other members of the family at that time. And Mother didn't know how to handle it. And me being a little strange, Mother saw me as stronger than the others, so guess what? She took it out on me.
5: Yeah.
6: But it had nothing to do with the facts. And when Mother explained, you know, what the facts really were and how badly she was feeling, to this day, I can only thank the Lord for keeping me from responding to my mother in anger. And I have never forgotten that. And so I can honestly say I do try to wait on the Lord about this business of anger. And over in my life, I'm so glad that God has held me from responding to the anger that I feel.
5: You could have picked up the phone and said things that would be remembered till her dying day, and yours.
6: And do you know that Mother was having a heart attack? Mother did have a bad heart, and it wasn't long after that she had to go back into the hospital for a rest. Can you imagine how I'd feel today if I had called up and told Mother off for the pretty hard things that she had said? But the Lord stopped it, and slowly I debriefed that. And look, another thing, the longer you take over thinking about it brings healing. Look, time does bring healing. You know, when we're angry over something or with somebody, it's always wise to wait a bit, because I don't think we're necessarily storing up anything that's going to hurt us, especially if we deal with it properly.
5: And as a matter of fact, it's been discouraging to me to not be able to remember the details of what I was so angry over a few weeks ago. Have you ever gone back and said with your wife, you know, you remember that fight we had? What was that again? What had you done? And your partner says, well, you know, I don't remember, but boy, I was sure mad. All of that is gray. Yeah. Except for the highlights or the lowlights, the most significant moments, it's all a blur.
6: Yeah,
5: it's the contradiction between the intensity of feelings at the moment and these insignificance of things just a few weeks past.
6: Now, there's another thing that I think, now again, is it okay for me to refer to another experience?
5: Absolutely.
6: It seemed to me I learned by this experience. Now, this experience happened, I think, about the same time as one with my mother. This was an occasion in which another Christian friend was involved, and we had been very, very close. And all of a sudden, that friend felt that she had to tell me something about another member of my family that hurt me very much, you see. And I was terribly, terribly angry. I never remember at any time in my life feeling so angry with a friend that I had never had a cross word with up to this time. And because I think that our immediate response of anger builds up a tension, and the tension is striving toward discharge. Mm-hmm. Now, at that point, the kind of discharge is often destructive because we sort of get discharged at that point of anger by hurting somebody. Mm-hmm. Now, this happened on a Friday night, and I think my husband was at the time away preaching, so I had no one to talk it over with. You see, I was alone with my children at the time. And I found next day I was so disturbed by the anger that I was feeling that I couldn't concentrate on anything. I was like a driven animal in a cage, you know what I mean, trying this, trying that, and feeling vengeance and hate and all the yucky negative feelings that you can imagine was going through my mind. And by Sunday, I sent all the kids off early to Sunday school, and I knew that I could not touch my Bible at that time. I felt so angry. But I decided now that I would explore the verses in the Bible, everything I could find about anger in the Bible. And I particularly found parts, you know, that mean of, let's see, it's the 13th of Hebrews, 12th chapter of Romans, Psalm 37, many passages now here that talked about if anger gets a hold, it becomes a root of bitterness and hurts other people. And I also learned that vengeance was mine, saith the Lord, and there were many passages on how you wait on the Lord. Now, at that time, I had no real teaching that taught me how to handle that anger. So I got down on my knees and I said, all right, Lord, I will do everything in your word that you've said to do. And, of course, I found plenty of instructions. Wait on the Lord, return good for evil, vengeance is mine, saith the Lord. And it suddenly dawned on me, now, by the way, now I can give a name to it, but I didn't. I released my right to have that anger to the Lord. On my knees, I said, all right, Lord, I give it to you. Mm-hmm. I can't help the way I feel, but I give you the resolution of this. You see, I won't do anything now. I'm not going to do a thing. I'm going to give it over to you. Now, that was about on a Sunday. I was able to continue my work that day. It was so interesting because Monday I found I did quite a lot of work. I still felt pretty mad, but it was ebbing. It was ebbing, and I had a feeling the Lord was going to undertake. Now, a very strange thing happened. When that girl got home, her husband said, what'd you go all the way up to Jean's for? And she said, oh, I thought she really ought to know about these things are going on, kind of rumors. He said to her, you little fool, was what he said. Those things are not true. He told her then how they came. There was no truth in what the girl had believed. And he said, oh, I'm so upset with you for doing that. He said, you better get on that phone. You better get a hold of her. You know. Mm. Now, the strange part was, never had I been so angry with anybody in my life as I was at that time. By the Tuesday night, when my friend called, and she said, oh, how can I ever put this right? I find now what I said to you wasn't true. But the funny thing was I said, oh, forget it. Just not bother with it. But, you know, the Lord had done that. Mm-hmm. See, by releasing my anger to the Lord truly took it out. We went on with our work tremendously, and it was gone.
5: Hmm.
6: Now, this is for the Christian.
5: Gene, let's talk about other things for the Christian and the non-Christian. I suppose this would work in both contexts. But not only can you ventilate anger by talking to a friend and waiting, what about exercise as a debriefing or a reduction of tension?
6: I call that defusing. Now, there comes a time when we're really mad, you know, here and there, and we're feeling kind of vicious. with all the tension, that we can really translate that into action. This is the time to clean the basement out, clean the garage out, go prune those prickly roses, go dig the garden. And when I'm with groups and dealing with this, it's fun to hear the different ways. Women know how to diffuse very often. And the things they say, a lot of them, of course, say they just go shopping. And they walk round and round until some of this has ebbed out. And so women have learned many ways, I think, already to deal with this. But debriefing, I call more talking it out or doing something creative. A woman may play the piano. By the way, I don't despise listening to TV either at this time. I think often we vicariously identify with characters on the TV that may be doing something aggressive. It's almost like we transfer mm-hmm. our anger harmlessly to somebody else who's acting it out for us. And so I sometimes think that TV has some uses, very great uses there. And I think men who, you know, watching the sports and the cops and robbers, have you ever watched a man watching sport? He leaves his seat, he sometimes jumped into the air, and you can see men diffusing, you know what I mean, as they watch sport. And they are clenching their fists, they're moving with it. You see, they are literally letting go tensions built up during the day vicariously sometimes as they watch, well, healthy competitive aggression in others.
5: We know men are more aggressive than women, generally speaking. That's a generalization, but yes, that tends to be true. Are women more or less angry than men?
6: Now that's a difficult one for me to even guess at. I think that women have a longer time lag over a lot of things than men do. Like a man can make up his mind, and the funny part is his emotions tend to come quickly in behind the decision. But I think with often the woman makes a decision, but the emotions don't come into line that fast. I've often called it, there's an emotional time lag, you see, that operates, I think, with women.
5: I'll probably get chewed up for saying this, but it's happened before, so I'll cope with it. I don't know whether men or women have a greater anger. I don't know in which sex there's the greatest anger. But I do firmly believe that there is more anger at the mate on the part of women than there is on the part of men. Mm-hmm. I believe women are more angry at their husbands than their husbands are at their wives. Husband's anger may be directed at his boss or his competitor or as someone outside the home. But when it comes into the domestic situation, it seems to me what a man most wants from his home is tranquility. He wants to come home to a tranquil home. Mm. He wants the kids under control. Mm. He wants them clean. He wants the house reasonably straight. And he wants the washing machine working. And he wants his wife happy. And often he comes home instead to a very angry wife.
6: Yes, I think I'm going to go along with that too. And I think that often women hold over perhaps anger a little longer. As I've watched people getting over affairs particularly, I think, you know, I've seen sometimes men deal with it faster than women and put it behind them, where women take a long time perhaps, you know, to get over the same kind of hurt in their mates. So maybe I would, you know, really go along with that.
5: Let me try to summarize what you've been saying, and you tell me whether I've done it correctly. Your message, in essence, is that instead of doing what your impulse first tells you to do, which is to pull up every dirty, nasty, mean thing you can think of and hurl it in anger at your partner when he has offended you or she has offended you, you are suggesting that they take a few moments or maybe a day or two to work through that anger and then come back to that person and deal with the issue. You are not saying they should ignore the issue and let it be accumulated.
6: No, I'm not at all. I am saying, though, it needs time. Look, I think hurling anger, again, is a luxury you can't afford in a marriage. Oh, yes, it brings immediate catharsis, perhaps, but you're going to have something bitter there to deal with that goes on and on and on. And so it does not pay in the long run. And so I feel that people have got to regard love as a tender, fragile thing that has to be guarded all the time. And it can't handle anger or very little of it is the way I feel about it now. I don't think love is a tough, eternal thing at all between a man and a woman. And this is why I say, hey, husband and wife.
5: Be careful how you use your anger.
6: Be careful how you use your anger. And and above all things, your marriage isn't the place to vent all that anger, even though your other spouse has upset you. And that's the way I feel about it, very strongly.
5: Jean, thanks for being our guest again.
4: 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And Jean Lush's wisdom reminds us that guarding our marriages sometimes means guarding our tongues first. 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P.O. 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
12: And let me report that in this new book that we are releasing, for those of you who will send a gift this month, in the book, The Holy Spirit You May Not Know, there's a whole chapter entitled, Walking in the Spirit. That includes everything I'm going to say today and a bunch of other things that will be helpful to you. Walking in the Spirit, one step at a time. That's how we walk with God, one step at a time. You know, that's a

by just going to our website or giving us a call, and we'll give you the information about that. You can get that as well. Walking in the Spirit is the only way you can make it through life with joy in your heart. So let's find out about it right now as we open our Bibles to Galatians chapter 5, and this is part 1 of Walking in the Spirit. If you've ever watched the halftime show at a basketball game, you know how hard they try to keep everything entertaining for the crowd during that period. There are frisbee-catching dogs and trampoline dunkers and even dancing unicyclists. But at a recent Las Vegas Aces game, the stars of the show were 2 feet tall and still in diapers. It was the baby crawl race. 10 little ones lined up at the free throw line while parents waved toys and rattled keys and made noises they'd never make in public anywhere else. The crowd was roaring, the players on the bench were laughing, and then something unexpected happened. One baby girl stopped crawling halfway across the floor. She wobbled for a moment as if she couldn't decide what to do next, and then to everyone's amazement, the little toddler stood up. Cameras came out. The whole arena held their breath. She took one uncertain step and then another, and suddenly she was walking right into her mother's arms. Every parent remembers that moment, but never in public like that. And the Bible talks about another kind of walk. It's interesting that in the Bible, the terminology that is used to help us understand truth is not difficult. It's easy to understand because it comes from our own human experience. Walking is something every one of us knows about. And Paul said it this way, walk in the Spirit, and you will not fulfill the lust of the flesh. Now, we all know what it means to walk. We learned that before our second birthday. But what does it mean to walk in the Spirit? How do you do that? To walk in the Spirit means to live every day in dependence upon God. It is fellowship and reliance on the Holy Spirit to do what He came to do and what He alone can do. Sometimes we get the idea that the Christian life is a matter of grim determination. Maybe that's how you were taught at some point in your life. You get up in the morning, you square your shoulders, you tighten your belt, you draw in 3 deep breaths, and you determine in your heart, today I'm going to live for Jesus, even if it kills me. And it just might. As worthy as that goal might sound, it is not how the Lord intended us to live the Christian life. And if you keep that up for very long, you'll be exhausted. You'll be looking for a way to resign. The truth is, living as a disciple of Jesus is not an issue of determination at all. It is an issue of dependence. It isn't trying, it's trusting. What a vast difference there is between determining and depending, and between trying and trusting. If I understand anything at all about the Word of God and about the ministry of the Holy Spirit in the life of the believer, the relationship is one of depending on Him to do His work through us. It is not our trying somehow to manufacture all the evidences of the Holy Spirit through our own energy and determination. There are some major reasons why trying to live the Christian life in our own strength won't work. I don't have to take a long time to tell you about these, but I'm going to outline them for you so you'll understand. One of the reasons why you can't do this on your own is that the demands of the Christian life are too demanding. Watchman Nee once wrote a book called The Normal Christian Life, but the fact is there's nothing normal about it. The Christian life is not hard. The Christian life is impossible. If you try to live the Christian life in your own strength, you will be constantly defeated, constantly wondering why you can't do better. I once took a pencil and a yellow pad, and I listed every New Testament instance of the little word walk. Let me give you a sampling of what I found. This is what the Bible says we are responsible to do, gathered around the word walk. We are to walk in good works, for we are His workmanship created in Christ Jesus for good works, which God prepared beforehand that we should walk in them. We're to walk in good works. We're to walk properly. Let us walk properly as in the day.

0: We're to walk by faith, for we walk by faith and not by sight. We're to walk in love. Walk in love as Christ also loved us and has given himself for us. We're to walk as children of light, for you were once darkness, but now are you light in the Lord. Walk as children of light. You're to walk worthy of the Lord. Walk worthy of the Lord, fully pleasing him. You're to walk as Jesus walked, and many other expressions built around just one word. And let's be honest, as we read those things and we let them mount up in our minds, we say, there is no way. No way. We're called to do something that's impossible. It's not hard, it's impossible. And the expectations of the Bible for Christianity are very high. That's why so many Christians get discouraged. I once had a lady walk into my office and turn her Bible in. I'm not kidding you. She walked in and she said, I can't do this. And she turned in her Bible like it was her badge or something. So the demands of the Christian life are overwhelming. Can I get a witness? And we all know that, don't we? And then the determination of our enemy is very strong as well. Not only is the walk difficult, but we have someone pursuing us who's constantly laying traps for us along the way. We have a determined enemy. He is real. He is after us. His whole goal, his whole reason for existence is to undermine God's people. And he will go to any lengths to do that. Who is this enemy? Of course, you know who he is. He's the devil, Satan, the adversary. And he has a team. Did you know that? Listen to Paul's description of our situation in this paraphrase of Ephesians 6:12. For we are not fighting against people made of flesh and blood, but against persons without bodies, the evil rulers of the unseen world, those mighty satanic beings and great evil princes of darkness who rule the world, and against huge numbers of wicked spirits in the spirit world. Satan is an ancient and powerful foe with vast resources and bitter hatred of Jesus and everybody who belongs to him. You wonder why Christians are persecuted? They're persecuted because Satan hates Christians. And when Satan gets control of someone, that hatred is responded to by that person. I become very concerned when I hear people joking flippantly about Satan. Like, I don't worry about Satan. He doesn't know what he's dealing with if he's dealing with me. Oh, yes, he does. I hear people joking about it. And Scripture tells us that the mighty archangel Michael did not dare to bring an accusation against the devil. I'm not saying that we should give him credit he doesn't need. But we must bear in mind that Satan is a fierce, formidable enemy. We shouldn't overestimate his influence in our lives, but it's easy and dangerous to underestimate him. 1 Peter 5:8 says that Satan is like a roaring lion, ever prowling, seeking whom he may devour. And unfortunately, as you know, if you read the tabloids, many Christians are being devoured. He is devouring their influence. He's devouring their marriages. He's devouring their children. He's devouring their opportunities for ministry and service. They're literally being eaten alive. Revelation 12:9 tells us that he is the great dragon, the serpent of old, the devil and Satan who deceives the whole world. He is a dangerous and devious enemy, and his goal is to undermine and neutralize God's people. Satan doesn't waste much time with people who aren't Christians. I mean, why would he? He's already got them. They're already on his side in the ledger, and they're already, whether they know it or not, doing his will. But once you become part of God's family, you can count on a new relationship with Satan. You can no longer take for granted that he will leave you alone, because he won't. You're no longer in the safe column of his ledger. He puts you on his hit list, and he'll be after you for as long as you live on this earth. Do you remember the conversation that Jesus had with Peter shortly before Jesus went to the cross? Jesus looked into his friend's eyes and he said, Simon, indeed Satan has asked for you that he may sift you as wheat, but I have prayed for you that your faith should not fail. That's what Satan wants to do. He wants to get his hands on our lives. He wants to shake us and sift us and unsettle us. In 2 Corinthians 2:11, Paul tells us that Satan utilizes schemes or devices, as the King James puts it. And the word scheme means the same thing as strategy. In other words, Paul is saying that we shouldn't be ignorant of Satan's strategies to undercut our lives and destroy us. Satan has a strategy for each one of us. If you could sneak into Satan's office, take a peek into his files, you might be surprised to find a file folder with your name on it. And inside that file are all the strategies he's tried on you, the ones that have worked and the ones that have failed. He doesn't waste his time with the ones that don't work anymore. Instead, he uses variations on the strategies that have caused you to stumble in the past. And as long as they keep working, he keeps using them. Somewhere in that file cabinet, there's a file labeled Jeremiah, David. In that file, I wouldn't be surprised at all if there's a notation that reads something like this. Subject may be prone to discouragement, especially if he becomes overly weary. This has worked several times before and seems a promising method of attack. Suggestion: make sure he stays very busy and physically tired. At all costs, keep him from extended times of Bible reading and prayer. So what is Satan's strategy for me? He looks for ways to discourage me. He uses whatever people and whatever means and whatever circumstances it takes to achieve his goal. I know that to be true, but it shouldn't surprise me, because the scripture says he has a strategy for every one of us. And it's the same for you. Maybe your file says frequently tempted to gossip, or has quick temper, or is prone to coveting and jealousy, or is weak in the area of lust. Don't kid yourself. He knows very well where your vulnerabilities lie. It's all in his file. You've probably heard the statement that God loves you and has a wonderful plan for your life. That's very good news. But it's also true that Satan hates you and has a plan to destroy your life. And he's after you with unbounded energy to see what he can do to make sure you do not succeed as a follower of Jesus Christ. That sounds scary, but remember this when you think of it. Greater is he who is in you than he who is in the world. You ultimately have the winning card in your heart, in the person of Jesus Christ and the Holy Spirit. And then there's the destructive influence of the flesh. In Galatians 5:16, we read these words: walk in the Spirit, and you shall not fulfill the lust of the flesh. What does that mean? Let me help you remember what the flesh is. Here's how it works. Take the H off of the end and spell it backwards. And what does it say? What is the flesh, you guys? It is self. It is selfish. Me only. I am the key. I'm the center of everything. That's what the flesh is. It's a term that goes beyond bones and blood and muscle. Especially Paul's writing tells us that the flesh is life apart from God, centered only on you. The flesh is everything you are minus God. The flesh is everything you were before Christ became your Savior. So Paul says, if we walk by means of the Spirit, we won't be walking in the flesh. We won't be walking like God wasn't a part of us. Did you know that you can be a Christian and act as though God isn't even in your life? I've known people like that. For all intents and purposes, some Christians are practical atheists. They live their lives as if there is no God. They are Christians, yes. They've trusted Christ, but somehow they've gotten away from walking with the Lord, and they are walking in their old flesh nature. The flesh can have great power over us. You don't lose your flesh when Christ comes to live within you, and that's a strategy that we need to remember. When you become a Christian, your old nature doesn't go away. Can I get a witness? Listen to these words. For the flesh desires what is contrary to the Spirit, and the Spirit what is contrary to the flesh. They are in conflict with each other, so that you are not able to do whatever you want. How many of you have ever thought, why can't I do what I know I'm supposed to do? Because you're in a battle with the flesh. You're in the battle with the old nature. And what Paul is saying is, he's saying that there is a war going on within us. Flesh against the spirit. This is more than a matter of human willpower. I'm reminded of the story of the old farmer who was once seen wrestling with a stubborn mule. And someone finally yelled out, "Sam, where's your willpower?" And he wiped his brow and replied, "My willpower's fine. This mule's won't power is the problem." Sometimes people ask me, why is the flesh so stubborn? Why does the flesh, self, the old you, why does it still have such power in your life? I'd like to explore that for just a moment with you. I remember the first time I realized this and how it made so much sense to me. First of all, physical age versus spiritual age. If you got saved at the age of 30, your flesh had a 30-year head start on the spirit. If you got saved at 70, your flesh had a 70-year head start on the Holy Spirit's reign in your life. Why is the battle so hard? Because the flesh was running before the spirit ever showed up. And sometimes those habits and those things which you did before you became a Christian reappear. Before you were saved, you formed habits and reactions and thought patterns that cut deep grooves in your heart. And becoming a Christian doesn't instantly erase those ruts. The Bible says old things pass away and behold, all things are becoming new, but they don't become new immediately. You don't immediately, when you become a Christian, realize that you never had any problems in the past. You know you had problems. There's parts of the American West where you can still see wagon tracks from the Oregon Trail. No wagons have passed there in over a century, but the grooves are still etched in the ground. And it's the same with old patterns of sin. We may have turned in a new direction, but the old tracks remain. And if we are not careful, our wheels slide right back into those paths. You may have gone places, practiced habits, seen things before Christ that you now reject. Yet the memories linger. You might be in worship when an old image or an old craving suddenly flashes into your mind. That's the flesh and the enemy trying to pull you back into familiar ruts. And there's another reason we struggle and can wonder why the struggle is so strong. And that's the influence of our culture. Let me ask you a question. What message does our culture promote today? The spirit or the flesh? It's no contest. Growing spiritually doesn't come easy. Take Sunday morning as an example. It takes effort to join your local community for worship. You set the alarm, you drag yourself out of bed, get the kids ready, drive across town, find a parking spot, finally sit down, hoping to hear from God's Spirit. That takes work. But the flesh, that is effortless. You don't have to plan for it or put it on your calendar. The moment you flip on the TV or unlock your phone, it's there, parading itself, calling for your attention, trying to shape the way you think and the way you feel. It hardly seems fair, doesn't it? What takes discipline to build can be undone with hardly any effort at all. And as believers, we're pulled in every direction. We know that. We want a life dominated by the Spirit, but the enticements of the flesh surround us. And soon we feel guilty and defeated and confused. It must be me, we think. I must be doing something wrong, we think. Something must be wrong inside of me. If we don't understand the nature of that struggle, it's easy to grow discouraged and think there's no hope. But there is an answer, and it begins with recognizing that the battle is real. If you are not having any inward struggle in your life, the probability is you don't have a new nature. Maybe the old nature is just very comfortable that you're doing what you've always done and everything is cool. But insert the new nature and World War III can start before you know it. Then there's the incompatibility of our lifestyle with the world's. That's the third thing. Another reason we feel the pull of the flesh is simple. The moment you come to Christ, you're no longer in step with the world. Your direction changes, your values shift, The current that once carried you now runs against you, and that's not a flaw. It's evidence that you've been made new. We have watched this happen in our culture visually in these last weeks and months as we've seen the battle between good and evil, the battle between Christians and those who don't know Christ, and the actual hatred, vitriol hatred for Christian people. Why is that happening? That's a satanic thing that goes on. When you become a Christian, you become a target. Some of you know that because it's happened where you work or in your neighborhood or among your family members. Christianity can be a uniter, but often it's a divider between people who know Christ and people who don't know Him. A.W. Tozier once described the Christian life like this: a true Christian is a very unusual person. He loves someone he's never seen and speaks daily with someone he cannot see. He expects heaven because of another's merit. He empties himself to be filled and admits he is wrong in order to be made right. He goes down to rise up and is strongest when he is weakest. He gives to keep. He dies to live. He sees and knows what others say is impossible. The Christian life doesn't really fit with the world around us. Isn't that true? If you're a Christian, in essence, you're in a minority. We do not live in a Christian world, and we do not live in a Christian nation. As much as that likes to be said, our nation may have been founded on Christian principles, but it has long since left that path. We are a godless nation, and if you're a Christian, you walk in the midst of that environment, and you wonder why it's hard, why it's difficult, why it's impossible. If you do not have the Holy Spirit helping you, you're just a target. The Christian life really doesn't fit with the world, and we're different because of Jesus. And that's a good thing. And I'm not saying we should hide from people or act strange. Christ changes what we love and how we live.
1: 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We never do master that perfectly, but as we learn to do it more and more, we discover the joy of personal fellowship with God through His Spirit each day. Part 2 of Walking in the Spirit on the Friday edition tomorrow. I hope you'll join us then. 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
8: Ladies and gentlemen, this is Ram Chavez. I'm the musical director of the Veterans Band of Corpus Christi, and we have received a major invitation from the National American GI Forum, the organization that Dr. Hector P. Garcia organized in 1948 right here in Corpus Christi. We have a strong relationship with Dr. Hector, since in the beginning he had much to do with our success in getting organized, in kicking off the band and staying afloat. We have been asked to perform in Las Vegas on August the 3rd through the 6th. 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And we'd like to thank you and hope that you will once again support the Veterans Band to accomplish one more recognition of our city of Corpus Christi, our veterans community, our military community, and all our communities that we have performed for in 40 years.
9: 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A family compound is where multiple generations live on shared land or in close proximity. It's growing in popularity, but is it right for you? The answer depends on your relationships, goals, and willingness to plan diligently. The financial benefits are significant. Research shows that sharing expenses dramatically reduces the cost of housing. This creates more financial margin for everyone involved. According to Pew Research, Americans who live in multi-generational households are less likely to experience poverty. Financial stability impacts the ability to give, save, and invest. Living close together can strengthen family bonds. It provides childcare support and reduces loneliness among older family members. Choosing this lifestyle can positively affect overall health. However, there are challenges that must be addressed. The biggest may be the lack of privacy. Family dynamics can become complicated, especially without clear boundaries, expectations, and communication. There are upfront costs and legal considerations for building or structuring this lifestyle. and that requires careful planning for ownership, responsibilities, and inheritance. Those who prioritize long-term financial and relational stability are candidates. Families who share common values, communicate well, and enjoy one another will benefit. They must be dedicated to planning and setting up clear boundaries and expectations. A family compound can promote stewardship and legacy. Just keep God at the center of all your planning. Is credit card debt keeping you awake at night? Let Christian credit counselors help. They can create a debt management plan specifically for you. For more information, visit online at crown.org/ccc.
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11: Dave, I love the way in which you described our inheritance. It is indeed mind-boggling when we consider all that God has done for us and all that He desires to do in us. Meanwhile, life is hard. I'm holding in my hands a book entitled The Pursuit of Holiness by Jerry Bridges. Some of the chapters have to do with topics that we are all familiar with, namely holiness and our wills. 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Habits of holiness, holiness and self-denial, holiness in an unholy world. 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God wants us to be holy even as we pursue our eternal reward. Now let us listen. My friend, groaning is biblical. There is suffering all over, more suffering than we can possibly endure. Young people coming down with terrible diseases. There's much groaning. We groan, but that's not the end of it. Nature groans, we groan, and now of all things, the Holy Spirit Himself groans also, waiting for our redemption. You'll notice in verse 26, the Apostle Paul says these words, "Likewise, the Spirit helps us in our weaknesses." And he's not implying that every once in a while we're weak. We're always weak if we know ourselves well. "For we do not know what to pray for as we ought, but the Spirit Himself intercedes for us with groanings too deep for words. And he who searches hearts knows what is the mind of the Spirit, because the Spirit intercedes for the saints according to the will of God." Wow. We receive the Spirit, and the Spirit helps us. Why? Because we don't know how to pray. Have you ever been in a situation where you are so emotionally numb that you don't even really know what to say to God? His will is confusing. You've been disappointed in what He has done. He hasn't come through for you like you thought a good God should. And so you've backed off and you've thought to yourself, surely, there is no way out of this. I don't even know what to say. The Spirit of God in you as a believer begins to instruct you and actually begins to intercede on your behalf with groanings, and those groanings may be our groanings, but also the Spirit's groanings that are too deep for words. Some of you here maybe experienced a tragedy that you can't even talk about. It is too deep for words. And yet the Holy Spirit of God is there to help us in our weakness. The Greek text says, in effect, it is to help us carry our load. So the Holy Spirit of God is there to enable us to get through what we normally on our own cannot get through. He is there to work in us. This is a remarkable passage. You'll notice in verse 27, he who searches hearts, who is that? That's God. He knows what is the mind of the Spirit because the Spirit intercedes for the saints according to the will of God. So here you have the whole Trinity. You've got God the Father who searches our hearts. You have the Spirit who is interceding. And of course, the Father knows the mind of the Spirit because the Spirit is also God. But just like Jesus intercedes for us, just like he intercedes, so the Spirit is there to also help us to also intercede. And what you have is this, forgive the long term, but inter-Trinitarian connection here, where Jesus intercedes for us, the Spirit intercedes for us, the Father understands both because he, of course, is God. And every member of the Trinity is God, and there are not three spirits that permeate the whole universe. There's one God. And yet, notice, and we'll see this more clearly as the sermon series continues, that all members of the Trinity are rooting for us. They are all on our side. And that's why Paul is going to come to saying, if God be for us, who can be against us? So the Bible teaches that the Holy Spirit participates in our groans. Now, let me clarify. I don't think that the Holy Spirit prays instead of us. So we can say, I don't have to pray because the Spirit is praying. I think that the Holy Spirit of God prays through us. But he helps us to pray. And he himself is groaning for our redemption, for our release from the bondage of decay and for the glorious liberty of the children of God. You say, well, Pastor Luther, why should our lives be changed forever because of this message? What is there that we are going to take home with us that we will say, because of this, we're going to have an entirely different perspective of suffering, and therefore we will be changed? Let me give you three transforming statements, and I tell you, all of them are don'ts. Don't, don't, don't. And if you do these don'ts, if I can put it that way, I can promise you that life is going to be different, and your life is going to be blessed. Let me give them to you. Number one, don't. Don't minimize the value of suffering. Don't minimize the value of suffering. You see, what some of our TV preachers want to tell us, not all of them, but many of them, is this, that if you aren't healed, it's because you don't have real faith. Now, mind you, if you're healed, and I'm a TV preacher, I take the credit for your healing. You're not healed, you lack faith. It'll always be your fault. But if you had the real deal, you'd be healed. The only kind of faith they speak about is the kind that sees the miracles. Well, there's plenty of scripture that shows us that there's also a kind of faith that sees no miracles at all, but goes on believing God no matter what. I'm old enough to know that there are some Christians who, when they suffer, become cynical, angry, filled with self-pity, and all of their sorrows are wasted. There's no benefit to them. God gave them a test, and they are failing miserably. Suffering is for those for whom it is appointed. Ultimately, if you trace it all back, even if it comes through your parents, a certain disease. Ultimately, I agree with John Piper, who says that it is God who decides who gets cancer. It is God who decides who gets these various diseases. We are under God's... Oh, you say, but it's the devil. Yeah, of course, the devil may be used by God, but even the devil's use and the devil's attacks are given to us by God as a test. And what happens is when we groan within because of physical disability, because of emotional and spiritual attacks, because of our loneliness, because a loved one has died, when that happens, we begin to groan and we groan for glory. It makes us look forward to the redemption that we have in Jesus and the culmination of all that we have in Christ. You know, of course, that when you have children, and we used to drive to Canada when our three girls, our three daughters were young, we'd go to Canada every year. Well, you know, we would still be on the I-90 just outside of O'Hare Airport. Daddy, are we there yet? No, but we're closer than we were when you asked the same question 3 minutes ago. You know, we are closer. That's what groaning does. Are we there yet? You know, I often refer to my parents because it is kind of a unique story. I spoke to my mother last night. Her mind is perfectly fine. She is going to be 100 in November. And remember, my father was 106 this past summer. So I talked with mother and I said, how's dad doing? And she said, well, he doesn't say much anymore. That's legal when you get 106. You don't have to say much anymore. She says, about the only thing that dad asks, and he asks it in German, wie viel länger wird das noch dauern? Wow, I love my dad. What it is how much longer is it going to be? You know, he's been asking that since he's been 103. And my mother's asking it, and she's so much younger. She's only 100, and she's asking, how much longer is it going to be? Oh, both of them are groaning for glory. My mother always says, please pray, we'll die the same evening. I'm serious. A year ago when she was in the hospital, she thought she was going to die. She was absolutely jubilant. When they said, you're going to live, she was so disappointed. Seriously. Old age will do it. Sickness will do it. Migraines will do it. Groaning for glory. But there's something else that is even more important. We see it in this text and more explicitly in 2 Corinthians. What the Apostle Paul seems to be saying is that the more suffering, the more glory. You'll notice even in verse 18 here, for I consider that the sufferings of this present time are not worth comparing to the glory that is to be revealed in us. And by the way, I should have pointed out verse 17, and if children, then heirs of God and fellow heirs with Christ, provided that we suffer with him. Don't ever minimize the value of suffering, but we should be glorified together. And Paul says in 2 Corinthians, you know, that this light affliction, which is but for a moment, oh, it seems so long, but it's but for a moment, works in us an exceeding great eternal weight of glory. Paul says, take a scale, put it on one side. All of your suffering would be like taking a human hair and putting it on one side of the scale. And on the other side of the scale, you put an elephant. And the scale goes plunk. Don't even compare it. Listen, my dear friend who is suffering. Listen to those of you who are working and struggling with a terminal disease, as if some of us aren't terminal. Got news for you. We're all terminal. Listen to me. God will make it up to you 100 million times. Don't even compare it with the glory that's going to be revealed in us. Your groans are leading to glory. Groan, but know that you're longing for something better, the redemption of the body. Second, don't minimize the value of suffering. Don't minimize the glory that awaits us. Don't you dare minimize the glory that awaits us, the glory of the Son of God, the revealing, the apocalypse of the Son of God. When I was at the Billy Graham Cove teaching, my last session was on heaven, and I redid my notes on heaven. And I also read the book on heaven by Randy Alcorn. Very interesting book. You know, normally we say, I can't visualize what heaven is going to be like. Well, if you read that book, you can, because we always stress the differences between earth and heaven, and he stresses the similarities. We're surprised at how much is going to carry over, and we're going to be the real same people, curse gone, bodies no longer subject to decay, no need to sleep, but we're going to interact, we're going to pick up where we left off. There are going to be animals in heaven because, the Bible says in the book of Revelation that there were beasts that fell down. Of course, in Isaiah, the millennial kingdom is full of animals. You say, well, Pastor Luther, do you think that my pet will be resurrected? No evidence. If good animals are resurrected, I had a dog out on the farm that I expect to see again. But I do need to say that we had two cats. They're not going to make it. No way. No way. More seriously, heaven is going to be so unbelievably long and beautiful and satisfying and rewarding. I myself, after giving a lecture on heaven, felt, Lord, the sooner the better. Really, don't ever underestimate what God has planned for those who love him. Eye hath not seen it, ear hath not heard it. It's not entered into the heart of man what God has prepared for those who love him. Keep going, keep believing. Redemption is on its way. Redemption is on its way. And by the way, if you weren't able to get the last message in this series when I talked about ruling with Jesus and being an heir of God and a joint heir with Christ, all of these things help us to understand it's going to be okay. Third, don't minimize what God did to save us and to redeem us. Don't ever minimize it. Don't ever say, well, there's somebody else over here, some other teacher who can do it too. No. But let me ask you this question. How did Jesus redeem us? Was it through his miracles? No, he had to do the resurrection of Lazarus. Lazarus had to die again. The people who ate the bread and the fish miraculously given, they got hungry the next day. They were hungry again. No, I'll tell you how Jesus did it. He did it through suffering. And it was his suffering, the value of his suffering, that provided a way by which God could return good in the place of our evil. And that was no small task. He gave the best he had. We were not redeemed with corruptible things such as silver and gold, but with the blood of Christ, who came, who suffered, who submitted himself to Satan and to evil people, and died on a cross, and was raised again, and says, someday you shall see me, and we shall be like him, the Bible says, because we shall see him as he is. Don't ever take for granted the grace of God in Jesus. And some of you who are listening to this, you're here today in the sanctuary of Moody Church. Some of you are listening by way of internet, radio, other means. And you know in your heart that you've never believed in Jesus. You have no assurance that you belong to him. The redemption that we're talking about here is not everyone is going to participate in it. It's limited to those who trust the Christ who will resurrect them into the same likeness that he himself has. There's nobody else out there like Jesus. The Bible says, as many as received him, to those he gives the authority to become the children of God, even to those who believe on his name. Today, if the Holy Spirit is working in your heart, believe. Say, Jesus, I receive you as my Savior. And then I'll continue to groan, but I'll be groaning for future glory. We used to sing, when Jerry and I were younger, I'm sure, songs like, it will be worth it all when we see Jesus. One glimpse at his dear face, all sorrow will erase. So gladly run the race till we see him. Until that time, we groan for glory. Father, we ask in the name of Jesus that your Holy Spirit, who is here, may do his work. May there be encouragement for those who found out that they have a terminal disease. May there be encouragement for those who go to doctors but they see no hope for their ailing body. And then, Father, we pray for those who have never trusted Christ as Savior. Even at this moment, where they are seated or where they are listening to this message, we ask that you will create the faith within their hearts that says, I too trust Christ and receive him. And if you've never received him, you can pray and say, Lord Jesus, I know that I'm a sinner. I can't save myself, but I do receive you. I do receive you. And the work of the cross, I receive it. And the resurrection, I receive it for myself. Would you tell him that? Oh, Father, thank you for reminding us that we are clay. We bring to the table nothing but our great need. Everything is grace. Thank you. In Jesus' name, amen. Yes, my friend, everything is grace. And thank God for our eternal inheritance for all those who trust Christ alone for their salvation. Let me ask you this question. When the Bible says, be ye holy, for I am holy, how do we fulfill that command? How do we go about this business of holiness? I'm holding in my hands a book entitled The Pursuit of Holiness by Jerry Bridges, and this is the second to last day we're making this resource available because we believe it'll fill in all the gaps regarding your questions about holiness and how it can be pursued. It's helped hundreds of thousands of people understand what holiness is and what it is not. I hope that you have a pencil or a pen handy, because here's what you do. You go to rtwoffer.com. 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
10: 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She has this question about financial giving. I've not been able to find a good church in my area, so I give my tithe to support other ministries or to people in need instead. Pastor Lutzer, is that okay?
11: Well, Sue, first of all, I want to thank you for being sensitive regarding the question. Most people wouldn't worry about where their money goes or even if they give any money. Couple of comments. First of all, yes, of course, it's fine for you to give that money to other ministries. But I hope that you don't do that permanently. Because you say that there isn't a good church in your area, I hope that you find one. And even if it isn't a good church, if it believes the Bible despite its limitations or its disappointments, we all need other believers to connect with. And so there's a part of me that says, yes, it's fine for you to continue to give your gifts elsewhere, but there's another part of me that says all Christians should be connected to a body of believers. And I'm just hoping and praying that God will lead you to a church that will be good, and then you can support that church. But I hope that even after you support that church, that you continue to support other ministries. My wife and I do that, and I'm sure that thousands and thousands of Christians really do both as well. We contribute to the church regularly, but at the same time, we are blessing other missionaries and other people. So keep up your generosity and keep praying, and God may lead you to a church that you can fully support.
10: 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Next time, don't miss a close look at a famous Bible promise from the 8th chapter of the Book of Romans. 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
18: 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Oh.

Welcome to Through the Bible with Dr. J. Vernon McGee. And I'm glad you're on the Bible bus for our five-year journey through the whole Word of God. Now, in this study, we're going to stop in Genesis 36 and take a closer look at the lives of Isaac and Rebekah's twin sons, Esau and Jacob. Even before they were born, God told Rebekah that two nations would come from these two boys. And whether we realize it or not, when we follow today's headlines about the Middle East, we're often watching the long story unfold between Abraham's sons, Isaac and Ishmael, and his grandsons, Jacob and Esau. It's a powerful reminder that history isn't random. God has a plan, and his hand is steadily at work across generations, nations, and even the headlines today. Before we begin our study, let's take a few minutes to hear from some of our fellow members of our Through the Bible family. First, a note from Amy in the U.S. She writes, "Our church has recently gone through a rather traumatic split after our pastor resigned suddenly. People were not only caught off guard, but then sides were quickly taken up. The enemy of our souls is working feverishly to destroy. The need for steadfast faith in Christ and a firm foundation of His Word is paramount. And as a facilitator to our senior women's group, my only plan is to gather the women together for hymns, prayers, and reading through the book of Colossians until the Lord sends me a clear message of where and

0: toward God's love and began attending our group meetings. As my daughter-in-law grew in her faith, she encouraged the sister to read the Bible, pray, and listen to God's Word regularly. It was inspiring to watch her transformation. This journey has brought our entire family closer together, and we are experiencing the power of God's love in action. I often face challenges from villagers and relatives, but over time the situation has softened. People now see the peace and joy in our family and have started asking questions about God. It fills my heart with gratitude to witness how God is opening new doors for His Word. And then finally, a note from Nathan in the Democratic Republic of the Congo. He tells us this: "Your program came at just the right time for me. I was feeling really discouraged. With everything happening in our country, I had started to doubt God's justice. But the study of God's sovereignty, even in hard times, really struck me. It reminded me of an essential truth. God is still in control, even when everything seems chaotic. Since then, I've been praying for our nation with a heart truly full of hope." Well, what powerful reminders of how God is at work in hearts and families and churches and nations. We have so much to thank Him for and so much to pray about, too. So if you'd like to join our world prayer team, praying for listeners in more than 250 languages around the world, you can do it by signing up at ttb.org or calling 1-800-65-BIBLE for more information. And now let's give this time to the Lord. Heavenly Father, thank You for Your Word. Meet us where we are and open our hearts to understand it and help us trust You as we learn and grow. We ask this in Jesus' name. Amen. Here's Dr. J. Vernon McGee with our study of Genesis 36 on Through the Bible.
1: Now today we come in our study to the 36th chapter of the book of Genesis. And it deals entirely with Esau, the entire chapter. And the Spirit of God follows this pattern all the way through this book. In fact, it's followed all the way through the Scripture. The seed that is being followed is Christ. Paul makes that clear. The seed's not many, but one, Christ. And so as you go through the Scripture, beginning actually with Adam and Eve and Seth, and then come on down to Abraham and Isaac, and now Jacob, the method and the pattern that is followed, God will give the rejected line first, and it's dismissed as far as any purpose is concerned in the Scripture, and then the other line is picked up after that. So that is the place and the purpose of the 36th chapter. Now, when we left off last time, we were talking in the 35th chapter about the death of Rachel. And I'm sure that many folk who have heard me speak on this section before have said, well, you certainly fail to give your usual eulogy of Rachel. And that's true. I didn't tell the truth. I didn't have time. But I do want to come back to make a connection here that's going to be very important later on. Rachel was the one fine thing in the life of Jacob, even in those years in Padan Aram that are sordid in so many ways, where there's so much evidence of just the flesh of self. But he loved Rachel, no question about that. And he was willing to do most anything for her. He was totally devoted to her. He permitted her, for instance, to keep those images that she'd taken from her father. I don't think Leah would have got by with it, or anyone else would have. But he was indulgent with her. He loved her. And she had this boy, first Joseph. Then she had this boy, Benjamin. And it was at the birth of Benjamin that she died. His life meant her death in this particular connection. And it was a great heartbreak to Jacob. To begin with, the other 10 boys were no joy to him at all. God reminded him, I think, every day in 24 hours every day that it was sinful to have more than one wife. He didn't need all of them. That wasn't God's method. God will overrule, of course. He does in your life, friends, and He does mine. Thank God He'll overrule. But it doesn't mean God approved of this at all. In fact, these facts reveal He didn't approve of it, and especially what happened to Joseph. Now, he loved Joseph and Benjamin. Very frankly, the other boys were jealous of that.

0: should not have shown such partiality to Joseph, because he had experienced that in his own home, and he was the one that his own father more or less pushed aside, and he knew the trouble it had caused, and he should not have practiced it, but he did. And I ordinarily don't defend Jacob, but after all, when Rachel died, and she says, call this boy Benoni, he's the son of my sorrow, and I think Jacob would have said, yes, he's the son of Rachel's sorrow. But when he looked down at the little fella, and I guess he looked like Rachel, probably had her eyes, or reminded him of Rachel, he said, I can't call him. He's not the son of my sorrow. He's the only one I got to lean on now. He's the son of my right hand. He's my walking stick. He's my staff. I'm going to lean on him. And you'll find out this is very important later on, because this is part of the great sorrow this man was called to go through later on. All of this around one fact, and that is God did not approve of this. And God does not approve of that which is wrong in our lives, friends. We think we get by with it, but we actually do not get by with it at all. And Jacob did not get by with it. But his lovely Rachel now is gone, buried at Bethlehem. And this chapter, 35, that we had last time, did you notice that it is a chapter that is made prominent by death? First, the death of Deborah, the maid of Rebekah, and then in that, the suggestion of the death of Rebekah herself, and now the death of lovely Rachel. Then the sons of Jacob are mentioned here, and he had no joy in them, and lo and behold, it closes with the death of Isaac. So that here is a chapter that the most prominent thing in it are the deaths, the funerals of these different ones, three in this chapter. Now when we come to chapter 36 of Genesis, we now turn to Esau, and it's all given over to Esau. It's almost humorous in places, by the way. And may I say that this would not be too interesting for a great many of us. This would be a marvelous study for someone who wanted to follow through on these names, follow through on those that came from them. You find some of the names that are mentioned here that are names you hear out there on that great Arabian desert today. We've all heard of Omar the tent maker, and he belonged out there. We've heard of Teman, Kenaz, and Zepho. Well, you read the 15th verse here, and you find out all of them are mentioned. Here's the family of Esau. That's where they are, out in that desert. Now, they settled in the land of Edom, and Edom is south and east of the Dead Sea. It's in a mountainous area, and the capital of Edom, the rock-hewn city of Petra, is there today. Prophecy is given concerning that. Remarkable prophecy that stands fulfilled. In fact, it's fulfilled there today. God said it would be just exactly as it is. It's a prophecy. We'll see when we get to it. Isaiah and Jeremiah and Ezekiel all mention this particular section and this particular nation. Now, this nation came from Esau, and three times in this chapter, it's made very clear to us that Esau is the father of Edom, and that they are synonymous terms. If you look at verse 8, for instance, thus dwelt Esau in Mount Seir. Esau is Edom. Somebody says, well, what's the difference? Well, the difference is just simply this. When you look at this boy Esau, as we first met him in the family of Isaac, and we see him there, the outdoor, rugged type, athletic type, fine-looking boy, by the way, I'm sure that our snap judgment would be, my, there's a fine boy. And outwardly, it might look that way, but if there ever was a man of the flesh, he's the man of the flesh. Several years ago, a Christian girl talked to me about she'd met a fine-looking young man. And tell the truth, they both were fine-looking young people. She had been born in China, not of missionaries. Father was in the oil business and had made very wealthy. And she had met this young man. He was a bank clerk. And I was a bank clerk when I was a young fella, and I knew something about it. I knew one thing, he was a very poor boy. And I know a lot of bank clerks look around for a good marriage, especially among customers that have daughters that the customer has money in the bank. So this boy had met this girl, and he was a handsome brute, fine-looking, rugged type. To me, he looked like Esau. I have a notion Esau looked very much like it. And she was a Christian girl, had been led to the Lord by missionaries out in China years ago. And so she insisted she was going to marry him, and I said I would not marry him. I had counsel with him. She said, I believe that he'll come to the Lord. I talked with him. He had no notion of coming to the Lord. He was wanting to marry that girl. She was beautiful and had money, and he was a man of the flesh, and she married him. And I didn't perform it, I can assure you. In fact, she was provoked with me at the time. But later on, she came back, and she was telling me they got a divorce. He said, I never met a person in my life, Dr. McGee, that was so given over to the things that were secular and carnal and of the flesh. He said, I never dreamed that there could be any person anywhere that in his entire life never had a high, noble, spiritual, wonderful thought. Why, she said he was as crude as they come, that he gave a good impression on the surface. She said he would open the door of the car for me to get in. He was quite lovely when we were courting, but he was as crude as any person I've ever met. Well, may I say to you, that's Esau. And when you see Esau in the family there, maybe you, if you were an attractive young lady and he wanted to date you, chances are you'd date him because he was attractive. But he was a man of the flesh. That's who he is. Now, somebody might want to argue with me about that and argue with God about it. You made a mistake in setting this man aside. Well, God says, and he always protects himself, over in the little book of Obadiah, you find that Esau is unveiled. Now, Esau is Edom. That's what Moses says here. Esau is Edom. All right? Go down the centuries. In fact, you'll have to go down over 1,000 years. And one little Esau now is about 100,000 Edomites. Each one of them's a little Esau. Now, take a look at the nation. And you see what came from Esau. It is like putting Esau under the microscope. Or, as the photographer out here in Hollywood told me about a picture of mine, he says, I want to blow it up. I didn't know what he really meant by that at first. I thought that it was so bad he wanted to put a stick of dynamite under it. But what he meant was, he wanted to take a small one and make it a great big picture. All right, if you want to see a real picture of Esau, go to Obadiah. And what do you see there? Again, a nation filled with pride. And God says, though you be lifted up like the eagle, and you make your nest yonder in the tops of the mountains, God says, I'll bring you down. And what is pride of heart that they were guilty of? Well, it's the declaration of independence of a soul that says, I can live without God, and I don't need God. That's Esau. And you'll have to wait till we get over there. And then when you come to the last book of the Old Testament, God says, Jacob have I loved, and Esau have I hated. And God never said that till you go down over 1,000 years. Now, God knew it at the beginning, but you didn't know it, and I didn't know it. And when they worked their way out in history, you can be sure God's accurate. Esau turned out. And so 3 times in this chapter, we're told Esau is Edom. And he says that 3 times, so we make sure that we get it. But that's not the funny part of that. In fact, that's not funny. But this is. Let me read. Verse 1. Now these are the generations of Esau, who is Edom. Well, even verse 1 says it. That'd make 4 times. Now we are told Esau took his wives of the daughters of Canaan, Adah, the daughter of Elam, the Hittite. And then here they go. I'm not going through this exercise of just pronouncing names. And we're told, verse 6, and Esau took his wives, his sons, his daughters, and all the persons of his house and his cattle, all his beasts, all his substance, which he had got in the land of Canaan, and he went into the country from the face of his brother Jacob, for their riches were more than that they might dwell together. And the land wherein they were strangers could not bear them because of their cattle. Now you remember Abraham and Lot had that same problem. In other words, there'd not be enough grazing land for them. Each one of them had too many cattle. And therefore Esau left the promised land, and he left it on his own. But circumstances, the economic situation, forced him to do that. Now verse 8, where we began a moment ago, thus dwelt Esau in Mount Seir, Esau is Edom. Now it tells where he went, and I have already located that place for you. Now we follow that family, and if you follow them down, verse 12, and Timnah was concubine to Eliphaz, Esau's son, and she bare to Eliphaz Amalek. Now here's the beginning of the Amalekites. Now, all those tribes that are there in the desert, and they have come down through the centuries, they've pushed out in many directions. After the fall of Carthage, and after the prominence of the church in those early years in North Africa, actually the strongest center of the church at one time was in North Africa. But all those tribes, they pushed across North Africa. You see, they all belong to this family. They come from Hagar and Abraham. Then they come from Esau. And there's been the intermarriage in the different tribes. And that's where you get all these ites, the Amalekites and the Perizzites and all of them. And you have all those Arab tribes out there today. Actually, they belong to the same family that Abraham belonged to, and that Israel belongs to. I said to an Arab that I met, he expressed hostility to the nation Israel, and he didn't like something I had said in a service, and he's a Christian Arab too. And he told me how he hated the nation Israel and all that. And I just said to him, I said, yeah, but he's your brother. Believe me, that did antagonize him. He said, I have no relation with him at all. I said, but you do. You belong to the same stock. You're both Semitic people. And I said, you're a Semite as much as they are. Well, he had to admit that was true, you see. This chapter happens to be very important. After all, the Spirit of God used a great deal of printer's ink here to tell you about this. And you know I haven't got down to that part which is humorous yet. And we better get there. And here it is, verse 15. These were duped of the sons of Esau. And you have here Duke Omer, Duke Zepho, Duke Kenaz, Duke Korah, Duke Gatam, and Duke Amalek. Where in the world did they get these dukes? Well, here's the beginning of nobility. They just assumed it. Each one of them became a duke. And believe me, here we go. And it's not just a nickname. They mean business by it. This is the beginning of nobility now. Where did it begin? In the family of Esau. And again, we come back to it in verse 19. That is, this one statement. These are the sons of Esau, who is Edom, and these are their dukes. They got dukes in the family now. And a great many people in this country can trace their ancestry right back to royalty. You wonder if anybody came from over there from those who ran stores and worked in vineyards and made pottery and ran a shoe shop. Everybody seems to have come from royalty. Well, I'll tell you, Esau turned out quite a few of them. And if you think that is going pretty far, he went farther than that. Will you notice verse 31? And these are the kings that reigned in the land of Edom, before there reigned any king over the children of Israel. the business of having kings. I don't think this was God's arrangement at all to put a king over them like this. But here they go. They have kings over them also. And isn't this quite interesting? This was before the children of Israel had kings. Where did they get the idea? They got the idea from these people. In fact, that's the thing they told Samuel later on. They said, we want kings just like our neighbors round about us. And they could have said, our brother down here, the Edomites, they happen to have kings, and we'd like to have kings also. This was the thing that they did. We find in this section here many things that have to do with certain tribes that actually could be followed today for anyone that would be interested in following the study of anthropology or the study of ethnology. Here they are. And that lends importance to a chapter like this that goes back, gives a family history probably farther back than anyone else could go. And this is the rejected line. Now, immediately after this, we'll take this line that's going to lead to Christ. Let me read verse 40 again. And these are the names of the dukes that came of Esau, according to their families, after their places, by their names. Here's some more dukes, friends. Duke Timnah, Duke Alva, Duke Jetheth. Well, when they got together, don't you know that that was quite a matter of bowing and scraping to each other and introducing each other? I want you to meet my brother here. He's Duke Alva. I want you to meet my friend here. He's Duke Timnah. We're dukes, and then some of them were kings, and I doubt whether you could even get in to meet them. But now notice how this chapter closes. We have here Duke Magdiel, Duke Iram. These be the dukes of Edom according to their habitations in the land of their possession. Now, this is down in the land of Edom. And now this chapter closes as it began. He is Esau, the father of the Edomites. We see the working out of that in the book of Obadiah and then in the last book of the Old Testament. This is quite remarkable, friend, and something you just can't bypass. We'll have to leave off there. We'll pick up at the next chapter next time, my beloved.
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7: So often today, the belt of truth, that what we believe is true, or that there is truth, is sidelined. And of course, then the whole thing falls apart.
8: Here's Josh Moody with the God-Centered Minute.
7: So often, Christians, individuals, emphasize one particular piece of the armor. They emphasize the Word of God, but not praying in the Spirit. 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Or as so often today, the belt of truth, that what we believe is true, or that there is truth, is sidelined. And of course, then the whole thing falls apart. 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

0: Be not afraid. 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
1: Amen.
0: Bow your heads while we pray. Our Heavenly Father, for the blessings of this day, our heart is grateful. Thank you, dear Lord, for letting us come for another anniversary of God's children and God's church and God's shepherd. And dear Lord, I pray that this day will be crowned with spiritual success, that the fruit of the Spirit will be born today. Jesus will be put in his rightful place. Our Father will be glorified and exalted, and the Holy Spirit with his word will have free course and run and be glorified. Dear Lord, bless the guests and the visitors, and bless the lonely strangers outside of Christ, those that have never known the joy of sins forgiven. They've never known the peace the blood washed know. They've never known the peace akin to heaven where the healing waters flow. Lord, I pray that they'll plunge into that cleansing stream today that washes away all sin. Now, Lord, give us an audience whose hearts have been made ready by the Lord. Bless the choir and bless the people in the pews and bless the radio friends. Lord, thousands of them, no doubt, will be tuned in unto these ministries today. And many old saints of God will worship from their bed and wheelchair and from their couches today. Lord, remind them that the strife will not be long. This day the noise of conflict, the next the victor's song. Oh, may we put on the whole armor of God today and really fight the good fight of faith and endure hardness as good soldiers. Help us to be careful. This is a dangerous day. Help this church to be careful. Help us all, Lord, to be warned. Save us from ourselves in pride and lead us from victory to victory. In Jesus' name, amen. Now, coming over to church today, and so many times I never know what I'm going to preach until I get in the pulpit. But the Lord was kind enough to suggest, just before I got here, preach on my Father's house. That verse just came to me, and John 14 said, in my Father's house. Now, I'm heading in that direction. I'm going there. My name's been recorded, and heaven's as sure for my soul as if I were already there and had been for 10 million years. Now, number one, I'm going to wind up in my Father's house because that's where I belong. I was in a meeting the other day, camp meeting, and we had a great time. And sometimes, you know, the creek gets out of bank and water comes and you have a chunk floater and a gully washer. And when the creek got out of bank, one dear old saint rose above the tide and jumped up into me. And she was magnifying the Lord. And you could tell she's in touch with my Heavenly Father. She had one foot in his house and the other through the front gate already. And she was bragging on Jesus. And she was talking about how good the Lord had been to her during those many winters, that the frost had been falling on top of her hair to turn it white. And she said, there's a rumor out. And she said, there's a rumor got out that God is dead. And she said, that just couldn't be so, because it didn't notify me about the services, and I'm a member of the family. Amen. I've never been notified by my Father's family that he's dead. But I did get word from him this morning that he's feeling well, and that his train is running on time and on the main line. And he said, in my Father's house are many mansions. One of them's going to be mine. I'm going to my Father's house. Some things I'd like to say about my Father's house. And I first admit that I haven't preached on heaven enough. I remember when I started preaching, I could never get through a revival without people coming to say, Brother Olof, when are you going to preach on heaven? But the American people look like they've got so enthralled and enamored with earth that they forgot to think about heaven. And yet heaven's just around the bend. There never was a generation of Christians that lived as close to heaven as we're living right now. I mean, the coming of the Lord might be on this anniversary day.
2: we're getting mighty close to the coming of our Lord. Now you pray while I talk about my Father's house. Number one, I have nothing to do with getting there. That's none of my business. That was a relief to me when I found out that I wasn't supposed to make heaven my home or get myself to heaven. I never would make it. I'll never in this world get Lester Roloff to heaven. Neither will you get yourself to heaven. There's only one way that you'll ever get to heaven, and that's let him take you. In my Father's house are many mansions. If it were not so, I would have told you. Now then, getting to heaven is between the Lord Jesus Christ and the Holy Spirit and the Word of God. We're talking about that sweet and blessed place in my Father's house, and that's heaven. Now then, my Father's house is going to be the most different house I've ever lived in. In the first place, there won't be any of the devil's kids living in it or around it. You'd say, but Brother Roloff, don't you love them? Yes. And I want to see them all saved. But I'm going to have to make an announcement. I don't want any of them living next to me when I get to heaven. You'd say, why? Because it wouldn't be God's will for sinners. They'd corrupt heaven. There's only going to be one place I've ever lived that hasn't been besmirched and made black and ugly and hideous by sin, and that's going to be heaven. Lost friend, as much as I want you to go to heaven, I don't want you to go there without Jesus. And you can't. There will not be anything in heaven that'll mar or take away from the happiness and the holiness of God's people. There'll be no rebellion. There'll be no criticism. You know, I just thought how sweet and how wonderful to have this many people in this great auditorium with literally hundreds of them in other auditoriums all around here, and in 15 years, God has blessed you in a wonderful way and kept you together, and the secret of your growth has been unity. Not union, but unity. There's been a, when you believe alike, you'll behave alike. And God's given you something to believe, and that believer has determined your behavior. And that's the reason you prosper. Now, when I get to heaven, there's not going to be one person there out of tune. Not going to be any dissenting vote. Everybody's going to be for Jesus 100%. And it's going to be the happiest, holiest place you could imagine. There won't be any cigarettes, won't be any liquor, won't be any dope, won't be any broken hearts. Jesus said that he's going to take a soft rag and dry all the tears. I think we'll do a good little weeping down here. The Bible said if there's no weeping, there'll be no reaping. He that goeth forth and weepeth, bearing precious seeds, shall doubtless. Have you ever thought of the tears that's been shed around here in 15 years? That's your irrigation ditches. That's right. When you quit irrigating, you quit growing good crops. You show me a church with dry cheeks and tear ducts that's been blocked and stopped, I'll show you a church couldn't win a soul to Christ. The Bible said they that sow in tears shall reap. Where? Joy. Weeping goes before reaping. Reaping goes before rejoicing. The secret of real victory in a church is somebody that's concerned enough to weep. Oh, if we could get concerned about people and stay concerned about people without Christ. And dear friends, heaven's going to be a place, I'm going to have to say this, in my Father's house, I won't ever have another opportunity to win a soul to Christ. I'll win my last one down here. The one great joy of my life has been the souls we've won to Christ. I've been on a trip, and I've been stopping, and every place I've stopped, I've met the converts that were dope addicts and alcoholics, and I ate the food from their lovely Christian hands, and I stayed in homes and visited, and I tell you, it's marvelous. There they were, dope addicts that had been converted, and drunkards that had been converted, and the girls that neighbor to you over here. I stopped and visited with their parents yesterday. The little baby's already come. This precious girl is right close to Jesus and singing, My Wonderful Lord. Oh, listen, many other wonderful things you have, but there'll be no soul winning in heaven. In my Father's house, there'll be no need for a soul winner because they'll all be won. It'll all be over. We'll have no harvesting equipment at all. We'll not see any white harvest field. We'll not hear the moan or the groan of a drunkard or a sinner. We'll not hear some little sobbing pregnant girl as she goes to sleep at night, wishing somebody would tell Mother and Dad and hurry up and get this over with. Be nothing like my Father's house. Won't be in a medicine cabinet in my new house. There'll be no drugstore down the street on the corner. There'll be no need for drugs. There'll be no hearse wheels to crawl gently down those golden streets. I tell you, when I get to thinking about my Father's house, I'm about ready to move in, aren't you?
1: Amen.
2: I'd swap all this for that. Oh, the joy that I've had in living for Christ down here. Now I tell you, as we close the message, and I don't have time, listen, in that house will be a whole family. Did you know that? Everybody's going to get home as a member of that family. Won't be a one missing. Everybody's been saved. It's going to be right there in my Father's house. All the redeemed of all the ages are going to be there. Moses, Abraham, Isaac, Jacob, and we're going to have Matthew, Mark.
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7: Today I'd like to speak to you on the subject, how can you know you're saved? 1 John 5:13 says, "These things have I written unto you that believe on the name of the Son of God, that you may know that you have eternal life." Yes, we can know that we have eternal life. He says in the Amplified, "so that you may know that it's settled and absolute knowledge that you already have eternal life." And friend, what he's saying is this, there are some things written in the Bible. These things, he said, have we written unto you. There are some things written in the Bible that will let us know that we have been saved and going to heaven. And if we search the Scriptures, we can know if we have eternal life. Praise God, we can know. And there are at least seven evidences mentioned in the Bible whereby a person can know if he's saved. But you know, if you were to put all seven of these evidences together and roll them up in one package, it would be this one foundation evidence that I want to mention here first, where you can know you're saved. As a matter of fact, if this evidence is not present in your life, I can assure you that you do not have God's salvation, no matter what else you may have. Now, here's how you can really know you're saved. Here's the acid test, the genuine proof that you've been born again. I mean, the real criteria of being in God's family. You will be changed. You will be transformed. You'll be converted. You will be different. You won't be the same. You will be renewed, and there will be a turnabout in your life. 2 Corinthians 5:17 says, "If any man be in Christ, he is a new creature. Old things are passed away. Behold, all things are become new." Now, there are some scriptures in the Bible that many church members try to sweep under the carpet and ignore. They play like those verses are just not there. And when they do come upon one of these verses, they quickly turn from it and get away from it and read something else. And I'll be honest, these verses trouble me greatly. And they trouble me because they teach that if a person is saved, he's a changed person. He lives differently. He has victory. He no longer hates his brother. His lifestyle is turned around. And the reason these scriptures disturb me so much is that I have many friends and many relatives and church members whose lives do not in any way measure up to these scriptures. Their lifestyle does not reflect how these verses say a born-again Christian will live. And yet they declare they're saved and they declare they're going to heaven. And when these verses are brought up and preached on, their only explanation is, "Well, I'm just weak, I'm a struggling Christian, I'm still carnal, or I'm backslidden. That's why I act this way." Well, friend, let me tell you, there are three categories of scriptures in the Bible that point out that a changed life is the real evidence of salvation. The first group of scriptures teach that when a person gets saved, they get changed. When you got saved back there, friend, whenever it happened, You were changed. Now, there's a whole bunch of scriptures that teach that. That when Christ came into your life, something happened. A change took place. You became a new creature. Old things were passed away. Galatians 5:24 says, those who belong to Christ have crucified the flesh. Romans 8:9 said, but you are not living the life of the flesh. You are living the life of the Spirit if the Holy Spirit of God really dwells within you. If anyone does not possess the Holy Spirit of Christ, he is none of his and does not belong to Christ and is not a child of God. Romans 8:9. And I read that in the Amplified Translation. And look, Romans 6:17. He says, but thank God, though you were once slaves of sin, you have become obedient with all your heart to the standard of teaching in which you were instructed and to which you were committed, and having been set free from sin, you have become the servants of righteousness. You see, these scriptures are saying that when you got saved, you were changed. Now let me ask you something, friend. Back there when you go back and date your salvation, did you get changed? Did you? Oh, I'll tell you what. It's like that young lady who was very unhappy with her home life, and she was living under a lot of pressure there with her parents, and she got saved. And a friend noticed one day that she had a bright smile and a happy voice, and the person asked, said, well, how are things at home? From the look on your face, it appears there's been some changes. And the girl who had just been saved replied, oh, everything is just the same at home, but I'm different. And if any man is in Christ, he is a new creature. He is different. Now here's the second group of scriptures. There's a second category of scriptures that teach that if you really did get saved back there, not only was there an immediate initial change in your life, but you are still changing. You are continually changing. Look in 2 Corinthians 3:18. But we Christians have no veil over our faces. We are mirrors that brightly reflect the glory of the Lord. And as the Spirit of the Lord works within us, we are constantly being changed, transfigured into His very own image in ever-increasing splendor, and from one degree of glory to another. We are becoming more and more like Him. Now, friend, I'm saying this, a real Christian is continually changing. There are many scriptures that point this out. Romans 8:13 says that if through the power of the Holy Spirit you are habitually putting to death the evil deeds prompted by this body, it proves you are really and genuinely saved and will live forever. Matthew 7:16, by their fruit ye shall know them. Romans 8:29, whom the Lord did foreknow, he did also predestinate to be conformed, and continually being conformed to the image of his Son. If you're saved, God is gradually conforming you to Christ. You are continually changing week in and week out, month in, month out. You are continually changing if you're saved. You will not stay the same. There will be growth and maturity and Christ-likeness being formed in your life. Now, there's a third group of scriptures that teach that if when you professed faith in Christ, if you did not change and are not still changing, then you did not get saved and you will not go to heaven. Jesus said in Matthew 5:20, except your righteousness exceed the righteousness of the scribes and Pharisees, you shall in no case enter the kingdom of heaven. Now he's saying unless there's a change, you won't get in. He says if you keep on following, Romans 8:13, following after and living after the old sinful nature, you are lost and will perish. And beloved, he says in Galatians 5:19, they who practice living after the flesh, which is adultery and lust and hatred and jealousy and strife and drunkenness and reveling, he said, the such like, they shall not inherit the kingdom of God. And a person can say, I've been saved. And they can state and declare, I've been born again. But he's saying right here in Galatians 5:19 that if you're still living a life of adultery and lust and hatred and jealousy and strife and drunkenness and envy, he said, you are not going to inherit the kingdom of God. The unrighteous shall not inherit the kingdom of God, 1 Corinthians 6:9. And he goes on to say, neither fornicators, idolaters, adulterers, homosexuals, thieves, covetous, drunkards, slanderers, swindlers, shall not inherit the kingdom of God. Friend, without holiness, no man shall see the Lord. And so, these scriptures tell us that there will be a change, and if there has not been a change take place when you found the Lord, when you came forward and got baptized, if there was not a change, then you did not get real, genuine salvation. Now, let me give you what this change will consist of. Let me give you the photograph of a real Christian according to 1 John. I mean, here will the real Mr. Christian stand up. Here are the seven evidences of being saved in 1 John. Number one, a real born-again Christian has his heart set on keeping God's word and commandments. 1 John 2:4, he that saith, I know him, and keepeth not his commandments, is a liar, and the truth is not in him. But whoso keepeth his word, in him verily is the love of God perfected, and hereby know we that we are in him. So keeping his commandments, keeping his word, is the first evidence in 1 John of salvation. Number two, a real born-again Christian loves the brethren. 1 John 2:9. He that saith he is in the light and hateth his brother is in darkness even until now. In this the children of God are manifest, and the children of the devil. Whoever doesn't love his brother shows he is not in God's family. 1 John 3:10. Number three, a real born-again Christian does not practice sin. 1 John 3:8. If you keep on sinning, it shows that you belong to Satan, who since he first began to sin has kept steadily at it. But the Son of God came to destroy the works of the devil. And the person who's been born into God's family does not make a practice of sinning, because now God's life is in him, and he can't keep on sinning, for this new life has been born into him and controls him. All right? Number four, a real born-again Christian practices righteousness or holiness. 1 John 2:29. If ye know that Christ is righteous, ye may also be sure that everyone who does righteous is born of him. And then, number five, a real born-again Christian has the Holy Spirit within him bearing witness. 1 John 4:13. Hereby we know that we dwell in him and he in us, because he hath given us of his Spirit. The Holy Spirit is bearing witness within us, testifying with our spirit that we're children of God. He gives the inward assurance that we're in the family, and he produces an outward display of his fruit, love, joy, peace, and long-suffering. And then, number six, a real born-again Christian has a new relationship with the world. First of all, his love for the world diminishes. 1 John 2:15 says, love not the world, neither the things that are in the world. If any man love the world, the love of the Father is not in him. And second, he has victory over the world. 1 John 5:4 says, whosoever is born of God overcometh the world, and this is the victory that overcometh the world, even our faith in Christ. And then number seven, a real born-again Christian perseveres in the faith. 1 John 2:19 says, they went out from us, but they were not of us. For if they had been of us, they would no doubt have continued with us. But they went out that it might be made manifest that they were not all of us. And that word persevere means they continue. They don't quit. They don't give up. They don't fall out. It means they have a faith that carries them on through. No matter what the problems and trials and heavy burdens, a real born-again Christian perseveres in the faith. He continues to believe. He continues to go on with God. And that is a real evidence of salvation. Well, my time has come and gone. Let me stop right here. And let me invite you to visit with us this Sunday at South Crest Baptist Church, where I pastor. It would be such a pleasure to have you come and be in our services this Sunday morning at 10 o'clock. We have Sunday school, and 10:45 we begin our worship service. And then Sunday evening at 7 o'clock. My, it would be such a blessing to see you, to get to meet you and shake your hand. And I hope that you can be with us this Sunday at South Crest Baptist Church. Goodbye.
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10: Power is a dangerous thing. History is littered with men and women who started well, gifted, humble, and blessed by God, and somewhere along the way began to believe their own press. Today on Insight for Living, Chuck Swindoll returns to one of the Old Testament's most sobering biographies. It's part of his series called How Great is Our God. In this message, we'll see a king who had everything and lost it all in a single moment of breathtaking pride. His story is a mirror, and what it reflects may surprise you.
11: Glory is worshipful admiration, highest praise, splendor, radiant beauty, magnificence, circle of light. How important it is that we remember that that marks our God and no other. To Him belongs the glory. To Him goes all the credit. To Him we give our applause. To Him we stand in awe before Him. How easy to mix up the special delight of being chosen by God and then feeling a sort of a heightened sense of pride, almost a smugness that I am among the elect and you're not. And therein lies so many of our struggles. Os Guinness hits at this in his wonderful book, The Call. I say it's wonderful because it is my favorite of Os Guinness's books. It's the only one I understand, so it's my favorite. And in it, he writes this that is worth hearing. Listen closely. The reverse side of calling is the temptation of conceit. All truth in a fallen world is vulnerable to distortion. In fact, each truth has its own foreseeable distortions that are its shadow side. I like the way he puts that. Each truth has a shadow side. He continues. The closeness between call

fear of calling has grown into the horror of conceit. I know nothing more than to challenge all of us with a reminder that being chosen is an act of grace, not a cause for conceit. To be a part of a ministry that has grown like this is an act of grace, envied by many, and unfortunately sought by some. Easy to feel a little smug toward the rest of humanity who aren't chosen, who aren't gifted, who aren't special. Let's never go there. Let's never let that happen. And that's what I was thinking about when God led me to the life of a king whose biography appears in 2 Chronicles chapter 26. What a study in contrast. He's not the only one, but he is among the most eloquent examples of a king everyone admired and then experienced a moment when everything changed and ultimately became a man nobody respected. His name is Uzziah. I don't know about you, but I smile when I return to the story and found that verse 3 of 2 Chronicles 26, he was 16 years old when he became king. Remember when your son was 16? Aren't you glad he wasn't appointed king of anything? Aren't you glad you weren't? Uzziah, 16. And for 52 years, until he turned 68, he is the king of the land. And what a man he was. He was a fixed star upon which many people navigated their lives. I mean, look at his story. He did right in the sight of the Lord, verse 4. You can't beat that. He continued to seek God in the days of the great prophet Zechariah, as he should have done. As long as he sought the Lord, God prospered him. So wealth came his way, and prestige and prominence, fame surrounded the throne of Uzziah. Don't stop there. He went out and warred against the Philistines, and he whipped them, the ancient enemies of the Jews. And if that wasn't enough, verse 7, God helped him against the Philistines and against the Arabians who lived in Gerbaal, and the Midianites, the Ammonites, and his fame extended to the border of Egypt. We're talking famous. His name is a household word among the people of the land. And he became very strong. You love Uzziah because of his inventive, creative ability, even applied to battle and warfare. Look at verse 9. He built towers in Jerusalem at the corner gate and the valley gate. And he put corner buttresses there and fortified them. He built towers in the wilderness and hewed many cisterns, for he had much livestock. Both in the lowland and the plain, he had plowmen and vine dressers in the hill country. The fertile fields, he loved the soil. I like guys like that. He's just a farmer at heart. He liked to get his hands dirty. Just one of us. You'd see him at times with a livestock and looking over the fields. What a guy. He protected us as a nation, and enemies cowered before him, and armies moved with his thumbs up and heads rolled with his thumbs down. This man is powerful. Creative and inventive, he continues to lead the army of over 307,000 men, verse 13, and could wage war with great power. And all of them helped the king, and verse 15 concludes, his fame spread afar. He was marvelously helped until he became strong. Every once in a while, it is appropriate that you pause and let the truth in. Mark that in your Bible, until something snapped. We're not told what it was. I've had more than one this morning in the services before this one ask me, what was it? We're not told. It's hard to track the cause of carnality. One of a dozen reasons.

0: beside his head. Little by little, the erosion took its toll. He turned more of a deaf ear to those who would tell him the truth. Little by little, he became his own man, consumed with his own clippings. Uzziah goes too far, however, in his carnality. We read of it in verse 16. When he became strong, his heart was so proud, he acted corruptly, and he was unfaithful to the Lord his God, for he entered the temple of the Lord. Wait a minute. Whoa, whoa, whoa, whoa, whoa, whoa. Stop. Priests enter temples, not kings. Priests have the right, being sons of Aaron, but not kings, except Uzziah. I'll go where I want to go. I'll do what I wish to do. This is all about me. And so he went into this place of the altar in Azariah, verse 17. The priest who had the right to be in there entered after him. And in case you wonder if he needed help, he brought with him 80 valiant men. They opposed Uzziah. Look at that. 81 priests opposed one man. You've heard of road rage? You're going to read temple rage right here. How dare you stand against me? May every strong-hearted pastor read these words again and let the chill run up your back. May every ill-motived potential leader take heart, take notice. Take notice. Uzziah took the glory that belonged to God and personified it. They opposed Uzziah the king and said to him, "It is not for you, Uzziah, to burn incense to the Lord for the priests. The son of Aaron, it's for us who have been consecrated to burn incense. Get out of the sanctuary." You realize the guts it took to tell Uzziah that? Get out. This is a man who commands 307,000 in his army. This is a man who has wealth that is not even described. Get out. You've gone too far. You have been unfaithful and will have no honor from the Lord God. But Uzziah, look at this. Talk about stubborn. With a censer in his hand for burning incense, was enraged. Means exactly what it says. How dare you stand in my way? What Uzziah didn't realize is that he wasn't calling his own shots, but the very breath in his lungs came from the Lord God of heaven, and his skin suddenly became splotched with leprosy. He didn't know it at the moment because it came on his forehead and they saw it. The leprosy broke out on his forehead before the priests in the house of the Lord beside the altar of incense. Notice how the chronicler describes it. He is in the house of the Lord. He is beside the altar of incense where he had no business being. Azariah, the chief priest, and all the priests looked at him, and behold, he was leprous. The dread disease among Jews, leprous. And they hurried him out of there, and he himself hastened to get out because the Lord had smitten him. Of course. Remember Isaiah's words, "I am the Lord, to another I will not give my glory." May every pastor ultimately hearing this message remember this. May every elder, and ultimately elders of the future, remember this. May every leader of this congregation, now and later, remember this. We will be smitten when it turns and becomes a story about us. When any one of us seeks the glory, the credit, that which belongs only to our awesome God, expect consequences. They are coming. And that's exactly what happens to Uzziah. And of all things, his epitaph reads, sadly, he was a leper. And he was a leper to the day of his death. I'm so grateful the Lord preserved the story. There are other stories. Leighton Ford, in his book written in 1991, titled Transforming Leadership, describes an experience he had that's worth mentioning. And I quote, "Several years ago," Ford writes, "I had lunch with Richard Dortch, who had just been chosen to become the executive vice president of the PTL Club, a multimillion-dollar religious televangelism network. Dortch had headed his denomination's work in Illinois and had an outstanding track record. I was, frankly, very impressed with what he had to say and with his seeming sincerity and competence. He planned to recruit a strong finance director and several MBAs to establish some fiscal sanity. "It's going to be like turning the Queen Mary around with a teaspoon," he said. "It won't be easy, but I plan to do it." I wished him well and watched him from a distance. Eventually, Jim Baker, the head of PTL, resigned in disgrace over a sexual liaison and its cover-up. Both he and Dortch were convicted for the misuse of funds. How, I wondered, could a man with such seemingly good intentions go so wrong? So I read with interest a later interview in which he described how the managers of PTL came to define success. Please don't miss a word that follows. I quote, "In the interview, they said, it is all tied to how many stations we have on our network or how big our building is. It is so easy to lose control, to compromise without recognizing it. At PTL, there was not time taken for prayer or family because the show had to go on. We were so caught up in God's work that we forgot about God." He also talked about the impact of television on preachers, and I quote again, "A television camera can change a preacher quicker than anything else. Those who sit on the sidelines can notice the changes in people once they get in front of a camera. It turns a good man into a potentate. It is so easy to get swept away by popularity. Everybody loves you. Cars are waiting for you, and you go to the head of the line. That is the devastation of the camera. It has made us less than what God has wanted us to become. In PTL's case, the TV camera, the show, even the ministry itself had become ends in themselves. They were powers which could have been creative, but which in the end actually became destructive. For those of us not in the public eye, it is easy to point the finger at the Jim Joneses and the Jim Bakers, but power can be just as seductive to the teacher in a classroom, the physician in an examining room, the boss in a union meeting, or the leader of an average church. Call me extreme if you wish, but that's part of the reason there will not be a television broadcast of our worship. We are not here for others in our worship. We are here for our God and as the body to grow and learn together. And then through the week, we get the message out. We're not putting on a show. We're expressing our praise and worship to God. Now, there are effective ministries. I understand that. So please don't write me. I know there are. But they are the exception, tragically, rather than the rule. I don't need the temptation of fawning before a camera. With a face like this? Are you kidding? As many have told me, I have a face for radio. And indeed, I do. So, it seemed appropriate before we're through that as your shepherd and friend and fellow sheep, I offer these five warnings to all of us. Things to beware. Please take out a pen. Please look at the outline. Please write them down. Please put them in your Bible. And please never forget them. They all come from the life of Uzziah. And because the truths are transcendent, they apply to today just as they did in his era. How do we know when things are going in the wrong direction? When do we beware? First to five. Beware when greater battles are fought within than without, you're heading for trouble. Battles behind the scenes, battles for power, battles based on pride, defensiveness, polishing an image, promoting an individual, fighting for authority, grabbing for the money, or a bigger section of the budget. When greater battles are fought within than without, a ministry is headed for trouble. Second, when more attention falls on one who is building his or her own kingdom instead of the Lord's, you're heading for trouble. When more attention falls on anyone who is interested in building his or her own kingdom, you're in for trouble. As in the case of Uzziah, it soon became all about him. Third, when the Lord's help is no longer considered essential, beware. When you can do worship services in a sort of perfunctory manner, yeah, we've done these before for 10, 12, 15 years. Yeah, we can crank another one out. When you can do what you do without prayer, without dependence, without a deep sense of reliance, understanding that the very breath in your lungs comes from one who has created you, you're in trouble. When you forget that, when the Lord's help is no longer considered essential. Remember, Uzziah was great until his heart became proud. By the way, when you stop praying and worship becomes a perfunctory exercise or a display of someone's gifts, God deliver us. Fourth, when reproofs and warnings are resisted instead of respected. Let me pause here and clarify that. Not every criticism is an appropriate reproof or warning. Those in leadership must always discern where that reproof or warning is coming from. Is it from a spirit-filled individual? Is it from a person who himself or herself has a heart that's right before God? Is that individual mature, discerning, fair, balanced? A large ministry easily draws people who are looking for a place to shine. Please. Please don't apply. When reproofs and warnings are resisted instead of respected, you're in trouble. Finally, beware when the consequences of sin no longer bring fear. Although obviously out of bounds in the temple, even though the priest named Azariah confronted Uzziah appropriately and firmly, Uzziah wasn't afraid. And he should have fallen to his knees and said, I am the man. Just as David did when Nathan confronted him. Standing where we stand today, ladies and gentlemen, we need this reminder. We have been greatly blessed. We have grown. We have become known without any attempt to promote. We do not even advertise. But the word is out. And our best days are ahead of us by His grace. But as Alexander White writes in one of his fine books on Bible characters, we hang very heavy weights on very thin wires. May we never forget the source of our strength and the reason for our growth and the one who alone deserves the glory. Let's pray. May we never forget this today, our Father. May it be a stinging and stunning reminder that this is all about You. This is all about Your work. This is all about Your songs. This is all about Your word. This is all about Your plan. This is all about Your mission. This growth is all about Your favor, Your pleasure. This new place is all about Your name. And may we forever and ever lift up that name that is above every name, that at the name of Jesus, every knee will ultimately bow. In the name of our Savior and Master, we pray. Everyone said, amen. Everyone said, amen. Everyone said, amen. All right.
1: God will not share His glory, not with a king, not with a ministry, not with any one of us. And the moment we forget that is the moment we reach for credit that belongs only to Him. Stay with us because Chuck Swindoll has some important closing comments for us coming up in just a moment. First, did you know that Insight for Living has assembled a variety of Bible study tools for this series on the attributes of God? In fact, there's a special bundle that includes the Searching the Scriptures Bible Study Workbook and the complete collection of sermons on CD and MP3. The series is called How Great is Our God. To purchase these resources right now, go to insight.org/offer. Have you ever thought of yourself as a steward of the mysteries of God? Probably not. but it's a title that Paul assumed in the first century. Here's Chuck.
0: I want you to sit with a phrase for just a moment. Six words from the Apostle Paul, writing to that ragged, carnal, deeply confused church in Corinth. Stewards of the mysteries of God. That's what Paul called himself. That's what he called the Corinthian leaders. And if you've trusted Christ, that's part of your calling too, to help steward the mysteries of God. Think about what that meant in Corinth. That city was a mess, sophisticated, worldly, impressed with itself, running every direction but the right one. And right in the middle of it, God planted a church and said, "You are the caretakers of my story." The gospel was brand new to the Gentiles. They were outsiders their whole lives, strangers to the promises, aliens to the covenant. And suddenly, the mystery was revealed, Jew and Gentile alike, whosoever will. The cross swings open for everyone, and from that moment on, the stewardship passed to us. Can you imagine anything more humbling? God didn't entrust this story to governments or institutions or people who had it all together. He entrusted it to us, ordinary people. That stewardship is not a burden. It's the greatest privilege I have ever known, and it's precisely why Insight for Living exists. Every broadcast is an act of stewardship. 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June 30th is almost here. 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Your gift keeps the story going for our generation, for the next one, boldly, together. It's the cross that we proclaim.
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2: Welcome to Breakpoint, a daily look at an ever-changing culture through the lens of unchanging truth. For the Colson Center, I'm John Stone Street. Well, today is the anniversary of the death of one of the most fascinating thinkers of the Middle Ages. In addition to his extensive discoveries in the sciences, Roger Bacon revolutionized how the Bible was studied. His influence can still be seen in both theology and science today. Born in 1214 to a well-off family in England, Bacon first attended Oxford and then studied for a short while at the University of Paris. After returning to England, he joined the Franciscan order. Bacon believed in direct first-hand observation. He disagreed with the theologians of the University of Paris, who taught theology from Peter Lombard's Sentences, a sort of study guide to Scripture and the works of the early Christian fathers. By that method, students learned to look at the Bible only after their ideas had first been formed by sentences. Also, these scholars refused to learn or teach the biblical languages of Hebrew and Greek, but instead relied on defective Latin translations of the Bible. Bacon advocated a text-based approach to theology. He believed the Bible should be studied first before studying Lombard Sentences. He also believed the Bible should be studied in the original languages in order to make first-hand observations of the text. That order, first Bible, then Sentences, became the standard approach at Oxford. Prioritizing the study of original languages, however, would not happen for nearly 300 years. To aid in the study of Scripture, Bacon developed a sophisticated theory of language and logic that brought together elements of philosophy and theology. As a Franciscan, however, he was prohibited from publishing these ideas. But in 1265, Pope Clement IV asked Bacon to write a book on the relationship between philosophy and theology. He responded with a major treatise that covered a whole range of subjects entitled Opus Majus. Bacon's belief in first-hand observation extended beyond the study of Scripture. Though he appreciated the work of ancient thinkers, he did not believe their ideas should just be automatically trusted. Rather, they should be confirmed by experience and experimentation. Like other medieval thinkers, he was open to the possibility of miracles, but he rejected them as an explanation for normal events. To him, reliance on supernatural explanations was just lazy. Instead, he believed that natural events had natural causes, though God might occasionally overrule them. He also believed that mathematics was foundational for understanding the natural world. He used it to quantify his observations. Some of his most important work was in astronomy and optics. He studied mirrors and lenses, making observations that would lead to an explanation of rainbows. And his work in the sciences extended beyond optics. He studied the eye and the brain. He predicted technological breakthroughs reminiscent of Leonardo da Vinci or Jules Verne. He was the first European, for example, to discuss gunpowder after firecrackers were brought to him from China. He figured out its chemical makeup, though he wasn't exactly correct about the proportions. He anticipated microscopes, telescopes, eyeglasses, which were, by the way, invented just after his death. He also predicted the development of hydraulics, automobiles, steamships, submarines, and even flying machines. In fact, his achievements in so many different arenas have earned him a place in science fiction and fantasy novels as a time traveler or wizard. Bacon believed that God wrote two books, the Book of Nature and the Book of Scripture, and he believed that they had to be read together. Thus, studying the natural world was for Bacon a theological activity. The study, either nature or Scripture, required direct observation. His methodology honored the integrity of the creation and the primacy of Scripture in theology. These ideas came from a worldview based on biblical ideas about the world and the nature of humanity, ideas that he understood and applied far and wide, and far more than his contemporaries. For the Colson Center, I'm John Stone Street with Breakpoint. Today's Breakpoint was co-authored with Dr. Glenn Sunshine. And for more resources or to share this commentary with others, go to colsoncenter.org/radio.
3: This right fear of God It is not the gloomy flip side to joy in God. It is a way of speaking about the sheer intensity of the saint's happiness in God. Our joy in God at its purest is a trembling and wonder-filled, yes, fearful joy. For the object of our joy is so fearfully wonderful.
4: What do you think about when you read in the Bible that God is to be feared? Does it immediately bring to mind a fearful joy? Many Christians would say no, perhaps even suggesting that fearing God was something exclusive to the Old Testament. Well, I'm glad you're with us today for Renewing Your Mind as Dr. Michael Reeves delves deeper into the Bible's description of a godly fear of the Lord.
3: C.I. Scofield once called the fear of God a phrase of Old Testament piety. And so it was. However, the fear of God is not a phrase of Old Testament piety only, for the fear of God is quite explicitly a blessing of the new covenant. So speaking of the new covenant, the Lord promised through Jeremiah chapter 32 from verse 38 to 40, the Lord says, "And they shall be my people, and I will be their God. I will give them one heart and one way, that they may fear me forever, for their own good and the good of their children after them. I will make with them an everlasting covenant, that I will not turn away from doing good to them, and I will put the fear of me in their hearts, that they may not turn away from me." So what is this fear that the Lord will put in the hearts of his people? Well, unlike that devilish fear that would drive us away from God in dread, this is a fear that keeps us from turning away from God. And if we want real clarity on what this new covenant blessing means, the Lord goes on in the next chapter, Jeremiah 33, to explain this fear in words so striking they overturn all our expectations of what the fear of God is. Jeremiah 33, verses 8 and 9. The Lord promises, "I will cleanse them from all the guilt of their sin against me, and I will forgive all the guilt of their sin and rebellion against me. And this city shall be to me a name of joy, a praise and a glory before all the nations of the earth, who shall hear of all the good that I do for them. And they shall fear and tremble because of all the good and all the prosperity I provide for it." So this is not a fear of punishment. Quite the opposite. In Jeremiah 33, the Lord promised to cleanse them, forgive them, do great good for them, and they fear and tremble precisely because of all the good he does for them. So here is not a fear that stands on the flip side of the grace and goodness of God. Here is the sort of fear Hosea describes when he prophesied how the children of Israel shall return and seek the Lord their God and David their king, and they shall come in fear to the Lord and to his goodness in the latter days. This is a fear that, as Charles Spurgeon put it, leans towards the Lord because of his goodness. Let me show you another surprising example of this fear from when the Lord appeared to Jacob at Bethel in Genesis 28. And listen again to this. Once again, the Lord utters not one word of threat, only promise after promise of grace. Listen. Genesis 28, verse 10. Jacob left Beersheba and went towards Haran. And he came to a certain place and stayed there that night, because the sun had set. Taking one of the stones of the place, he put it under his head and lay down in that place to sleep. And he dreamed, and behold, there was a ladder set up on the earth, and the top of it reached to heaven. And behold, the angels of God were ascending and descending on it. And behold, the Lord stood above it and said, I am the Lord, the God of Abraham your father and the God of Isaac. The land on which you lie I will give to you and your offspring. Your offspring shall be like the dust of the earth, and you shall spread abroad to the west and the east and to the north and to the south. And in you and your offspring shall all the families of the earth be blessed. Behold, I am with you, and will keep you wherever you go, and will bring you back to this land. For I will not leave you until I've done what I have promised you. Then Jacob awoke from his sleep and said, surely the Lord is in this place, and I did not know it. And he feared and said, how awesome or fearful is this place. This is none other than the house of God, and this is the gate of heaven. See, the Lord promises to bless and increase Jacob, to be with him, to keep him, never to leave him, to fulfill all his good purposes to him. And in the face of pure goodness and absolute grace, Jacob fears. Looking at the biblical evidence, John Bunyan concluded that those who have no faith will have no true fear of God. Those who have a devil's faith will have a devil's fear. Those who have a saint's faith will have a saint's fear. And this godly saint's fear, Bunyan explained, flows, he said, from a sense of the love and kindness of God to the soul, from some sense or hope of mercy from God by Jesus Christ. Indeed, he said, nothing can lay a stronger obligation upon the heart to fear God than a sense of or hope in mercy. This begets a true tenderness of heart, true godly softness of spirit. This truly endears the affections to God. And in this true tenderness, softness, and endearedness of affection to God lies the very essence of this fear of the Lord. So clearly, the fear of God is not at all what we, with our culture's allergic reaction to the concept of fear, expect. It is, instead, as Spurgeon said, the sort of fear which has in it the very essence of love, and without which there would be no joy even in the presence of God. And in fact, the closer we look, the closer fear and love look in Scripture. The closer fear of God and love of God seem. And sometimes the fear of God and love of God are put in parallel. For example, Psalm 145, verses 19 and 20, we read, he fulfills the desire of those who fear him. He also hears their cry and saves them. Here's the parallel verse. The Lord preserves all who love him. but all the wicked he will destroy. Now, that fear and love are so alike is not obvious to us, because we so easily misunderstand love. Because love is a word that is bandied around in our culture. So I love sitting in a cozy armchair reading a good book. I love a good laugh with my friends. I love many things, and I can blithely assume that love for God is just more of the same. As if it means nothing more than a perhaps vague preference. You know, some enjoy pudding, I enjoy God. But my love for each thing is different, because love changes according to its object. Let me try to illustrate with three true statements. I'm going to say three true statements. I do mean each of these, but as I say them, I hope you will slightly wince, though they're each true. I love and have affection for my dog. I love and have affection for my wife. Number three, I love and have affection for my God. Each of those statements is true. I mean each one. But saying them like that, just together, should make you wince. You know there's something terribly wrong if I mean exactly the same thing in each. You sincerely hope there is a difference between each thing. And there is. The love is different in each, because the object of the love is different. The living God is infinitely perfect, overwhelmingly beautiful in every way. And as such, we do not love him aright if our love is not a trembling, overwhelmed, yes, fearful love. In a sense, then, the trembling fear of God is a way of speaking about the intensity of our love for God. It is love for God as God. So the right fear of God, then, is not the flip side to our love for God, nor is it one side to our reaction to God. So it's not that we love God for his graciousness and fear him for his majesty. That would be a lopsided fear of God. We also love him for his holiness and tremble at the marvelousness of his mercy. True fear of God is love for God defined. So the biblical theme of the fear of God helps us to see the sort of love that is fitting for God. It shows us God does not want passionless performance or a vague preference for him. To encounter the living God means we cannot contain ourselves. He's not a truth to be known unaffectedly. He's not a good to be received listlessly. Seen clearly, the dazzling beauty and splendor of God should cause our hearts to quake. And having got that far, we must ask this question. Is fear the most helpful word, then, for this right response to God? Because we've seen this fear of God is a most positive thing. But it's hard for us to see that, given how negatively the word fear is perceived. And so no wonder Christians today tend to prefer substituting words like awe, respect, reverence, in place of fear. So, is there another word that might capture this better for today? Well, let's start with one of the words used for fear of God in Scripture. There are two main words, and this is the one that gets us to the heart of the issue here. In the Old Testament, the same word can be used for both right and sinful fears. Same word. It can be used for anything from bone-melting dread to ecstatic jubilation. Same word. So it's used negatively in Isaiah 33:14. The sinners in Zion are afraid. Trembling has seized the godless. But the very same word is used positively in Jeremiah 33:9, which we read earlier. They shall fear and tremble because of all the goodness and all the prosperity I provide. Same word. So what is the common feature that means one word can be used to describe two very different experiences? Well, as both verses show, the word suggests a physical experience, an experience of weak-kneed trembling, of being staggered. Now, I can tremble in quite different ways. I can shake in terror as a soldier might under heavy fire. But I can also quake in overwhelmed adoration, as when a bridegroom first sees his bride and his knees are knocking. So if we are to be faithful to Scripture's presentation of the fear of God, we need to use words that encompass that spectrum of both positive and negative experience. It helps us to see the common feature of those fears, trembling. It shows us that the fear of God is no mild-mannered, reserved, limp thing. It is a startlingly physical, overpowering reaction. And as such, respect and reverence are simply too weak and grey to really stand in as fit synonyms. Awe is a better fit, but even it doesn't quite capture the physical intensity or the exquisite delight that leans toward the Lord. In fact, the other words can be actively misleading. For example, if we just use the word awe, we'll tend to think of fear only as a reaction to God's transcendence and power, but not a reaction to his graciousness. Whereas we know fear clearly is also a reaction to his graciousness. Or take the word respect. Respect is right. We do respect God, of course, but it's a strange word to use as a response to God's love. And so it's an unbalanced substitute for the word fear. Or similarly, reverence can sound quite stiff and unresponsive. So it's not that these are wrong words. It is simply that they're not perfect synonyms for the fear of God. They capture only a part of what the fear of God is. And perhaps it's best to recognize the shortcomings of all words. Now, the word fear has its baggage, to be sure, but it's well established, and there really is no one word that can adequately and completely replace it. If people are to appreciate how the fear of God is distinct from all other fears, synonyms alone won't do. It needs to be unfolded. It needs to be taught. It needs to be unpacked from Scripture so that people understand it. Now, speaking of the happy thrill, the exquisite delight of this fear, is again surprising language. But Scripture shows that just as the fear of God defines true love for God, so it defines true joy in God. For the fear of the Lord is a pleasure to believers, because it is about enjoying His fearfully lovely glory. Proverbs 28 verse 14 says, blessed, or happy, blessed, like God, is the one who fears the Lord always. God is blessed or happy, and the one who fears the Lord always will be blessed or happy. Nehemiah prays, Nehemiah 1 verse 11, O Lord, let your ear be attentive to the prayer of your servant, to the prayer of your servants who delight to fear your name. So this right fear of God, it is not the gloomy flip side to joy in God. It is a way of speaking about the sheer intensity of the saint's happiness in God. It helps us to see the sort of joy that is most fitting for believers. Our delight in God, our joy in God, is not intended to be lukewarm, and one day it will not be lukewarm anymore. Our joy in God at its purest is a trembling and wonder-filled, yes, fearful joy. For the object of our joy is so fearfully wonderful. We are made to rejoice and tremble before God, to love and enjoy Him with an intensity that is fitting for Him. And this pairing of joy and fear can be seen when two famous wise statements are put next to each other. One of these statements speaks of the whole duty of man. The other statement speaks of man's chief end. Both are about the purpose for which we were made. The first statement is from the book of Ecclesiastes. Ecclesiastes 12, verse 13. The preacher concludes, the end of the matter, all has been heard. Fear God and keep His commandments, for this is the whole duty of man. The second statement is from the Westminster Shorter Catechism, which tells us man's chief end is to glorify God and to enjoy Him forever. They're describing the same truth. When the preacher in Ecclesiastes calls us to fear God, he's calling us precisely to that enjoyment of God that Westminster calls the chief end of man. For the nature of the living God means that the fear which pleases Him is not a groveling, shrinking fear. He is no tyrant. It is an ecstasy of love and joy that senses how overwhelmingly kind and magnificent, good and true God is, and which therefore leans on Him in staggered faith and praise.
4: I love that. What a glorious description of the fear which pleases God. This is Renewing Your Mind, and that was Dr. Michael Reeves from his series, The Fear of the Lord. 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

0: We are glad you could join us today for the Concepts of Faith broadcast. This program is dedicated to teach you how to put the Word of God to work so that it will make a positive difference in the everyday circumstances of your life. And now, here's Charles Capps.
1: When you start teaching on faith, you ought not have to say the same, but sometimes you do, because people do strange things, you see. It depends on how they hear what you said. But you do everything you can do, but you do what the Word says. And you say what God said concerning the matter. There is abundance and no lack. Thank God I've given, it's given unto me. And you may be looking at lack everywhere you look. But you see, the word you're speaking has the ability to create the faith inside you to cause the lift to come. And while you're asleep some night, God may give you a dream or speak to you some way in the daytime and give you an idea that'll cause it to come to pass. Everything you receive from God must be received into the human spirit first. With the heart man believeth. When the Bible talks about the heart in this sense, it is talking about the spirit, receiving into your spirit. Now let's take this scripture there, Hebrews 11:1. Faith is a substance of things hoped for, the evidence of things not seen. It's the evidence of what you can't see. Faith is a substance of things hoped for. Now hope is a goal setter. Now a lot of people try to believe God with their head. Now let me show you something. There's a thermostat back there on the wall. It is a goal setter for the temperature in this building. It has no ability to heat or cool this building. The thermostat doesn't. But it is linked to a unit that has the ability to do it. But now you see, if you just depend on that goal setter and it's not hooked to anything, you're in trouble. Now let's say that some guy, you know, just came into town. He's a hermit, lives out in the woods, and comes once a year to town to get groceries. Somebody witnessed to him, brought him to church. It's cold outside, and he watched the pastor turn that little box back there on the wall and start getting warm in here. And he said, "What is that thing?" "Well," I said, "that's thermostat." I said, "Where do you get one of them?" You see what he's got in mind. "Boy, I'm going to get me one of them little boxes. That's the greatest thing I ever saw. He turned that little old box and it heated that whole building." See, now that's the people that say, all you got to do is say it. They think that little box is going to do it all. More to it than the little box. But yet, without the little box, it won't work. Are you following me now? So, that guy, after the service, he gets up and goes down to the hardware store and buys him a thermostat. And goes and nails it on his cabin wall. And turns it to 75 degrees. And it freezes over solid.

If you had no hope, you wouldn't come. So hope is important. Don't kick hope out. A thermostat's a goal setter. It has no ability to heat or cool this building. There's no substance in it. But it is hooked to a heart of a unit that sits outside this building that has the substance hooked to it. It's either gas or electricity, and that is the substance of what you desire. Now, it's there all the time. But until you dial that goal setter to 70 degrees, it'll just sit there and do nothing. That unit won't do it. It won't cook your food. It won't wash your clothes. It wasn't designed to. It was designed for one purpose, to control the temperature of this building. That's all it will do. So if it's 20 degrees in here, you set the temperature to 70, you've created a problem for the heart of that unit. But don't worry about it. You won't have to fast or pray about it. It knows how to do it. The human spirit, the heart of man, is the design of God to produce exactly what you plan in it. The goal you set in here, this human spirit of the heart of man is designed of God to draw information needed from God to know exactly how to cause it to come to pass. He may lead you across five states to get you in a position to cause what you've planted or said or agreed with in the Word to come to pass, but it'll work day and night until it comes to pass. That's what Paul is referring to in Corinthians when he said, "What man knoweth the things of a man save the spirit of man which is in him? Even so the things of God knoweth no man but the spirit of God." In other words, my human spirit knows all about me, and God's spirit knows all about God. If you get those two spirits together, you've tapped the source of all knowledge. And you draw from that knowledge, what you need. Just as that thermostat back there, when you set that goal, it will send an impulse to that unit and say, "Get some heat in here, we're cold." And you'll never hear that unit say, "No, we think you need cold air. We're just going to pump some cold air in it." No, no, no, no. The heart of that unit is not designed to think. It's only designed to produce what you plant, what you set in that goal setter. It cannot decide for itself what it wants to do. It must obey the goal setter. "And he shall have whatsoever he setteth." Whosoever shall set 70 degrees and shall believe and doubt not in his unit, but believe what he set will come to pass. Eventually he shall have whatsoever he sets. God is not mocked. "Whatsoever a man soweth, that shall he also reap." Now here's St. Charles' translation. God cannot be out-talked. "Whatsoever man soweth, that shall he also keep," or "whatsoever he saith, that shall he also reap." The word spoken out of your mouth is the goal setter. You set the goal. You send the impulse to the heart. It's in your mouth and it's in your heart. That is the word of faith which we preach, Paul said. That's the way it gets in there. Now, see, Jesus came along and taught a good man out of this good treasure of his heart. He bringeth forth good things. How does he do it? "Out of the abundance of the heart, the mouth speaketh." But now wait. Jesus skipped the process there. How did it get abundantly in the heart? See, he didn't talk a whole lot about that. But Paul came along and said, it's in your mouth and in your heart. "The righteousness which is of faith says, the word is nigh me." What does the word say? All the promises of God are yes and amen. Jesus is seated at the right hand of the Father. He's not coming back to meet your need. You heard people say, "Lord, come down and touch me." He's not coming. He's seated there until his enemies have made his footstool. But now he sent his word, and the word is close to you. The word today, God's holy word that he sent to this planet, is just as powerful as if Jesus were here himself. It'll do the same thing. God and his word are one. In fact, the scripture in Hebrews 11:1 that says faith is a substance of things, the word substance there is the same Greek word that's translated person over in Hebrews 1:3.
says that

0: Jesus was the exact expression of God's person. Exact expression. So you could say that faith is the person of things hoped for, the personality of things hoped for, and you could say that Jesus was the exact expression of God's substance. What God was, Jesus was. What the Word is, Jesus is. So that Word can supply every single need that you have in life. But it won't happen in the Bible. It has to get inside you. Just like seeds will not produce in the sack. I mean, any farmer knows you can pray over your seed, you can fast over them, you can have prayer meetings, and you can lay hands on them till you wear all the sack off the seed, and it'll never produce anything. But if you're smart enough to plant it, if you had faith as a seed, you would say. But you hear people say, well, now I'll just tell you, I'll say it when it happens. That's like the fellow sitting in the airplane said, well, now when the lift gets on this wing, I'm going to put the power to it. It'll never happen. That's what causes it to work. The Word is nigh you. It's in your mouth. And then it's in your heart. It's not in your neighbor's mouth and in your heart. It's not in your wife's mouth and in your heart. It's in your mouth and in your heart. Now, that heating unit will work day and night to cause the temperature to come to the degree that you dial in that thermostat. That's the way the human spirit works. The human spirit is designed of God. Paul said in Corinthians, he said, we have received not the spirit of the world, but the spirit which is of God. The human spirit, in other words. That we might know the things that are freely given to us of God. In other words, that's the way you know the things of God, is by the Spirit. And the human spirit knows all about you, and God's spirit knows all about God. Therefore, when you feed God's Word into the human spirit, it causes your spirit to be infused with God's Holy Word, which carries with it the ability to cause it to come to pass. Just as the thrust of that airplane creates the lift on that wing, that design of that wing creates the lift when the thrust goes across it. And the confession of God's Word creates the faith that will cause you to rise above the circumstances that you face in life. Can you say amen?
1: Amen.
0: God bless you. I do appreciate so much you joining us for the Concepts of Faith broadcast, because we're talking about this week and all of last week, we talked about understanding what you know. Now, the CD offer will be CD offer number 7244. That's 7244. And it is the very audio that you've been hearing here on the broadcast, Understanding What You Know. Two CDs for $15 plus $4 postage and handling, a total of $19. Do you understand all you know about a certain subject? Well, most of us don't, until we spend some quality time and get into it and see what it really means to us. For instance, in 2 Peter chapter 1, the Scripture tells us that God hath given unto us all things that pertain to life and godliness. Well, now someone might say, well, now if God's given us all things, why don't I have them? Well, you see, if the person says that, they don't understand all they know about the Scripture. Because, far as I know, there's not one Scripture in the Bible that's going to happen to you just because it was in the Bible. It can be a promise of God, all right, but if you don't believe it, and if you don't act on it in faith, you may never receive what God has given to you. So God has given to us all things that pertain to life and godliness. How? Through the knowledge of Him that has called us to glory and virtue. In other words, he goes on to say, and by this method, through the exceeding great and precious promises, He hath given to us all these things. Well, they're in promise form. You must believe it. Confess the Word of God until faith gets in your heart. See, faith works in the heart, won't work in your head. Some people say, well, you know, I know what the Bible said, and I believe the Bible. Well, that's mental consent. That's not really faith. Faith comes from the Word of God, and your faith will never rise any higher than any promise than your confession of that promise. 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
3: 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I pray this has been a blessing to you, and if you've enjoyed this message, please share this with a friend. God bless you, and remember, no matter where you are and what you've done, Jesus loves you. Praise God. Well, get your Bible out this morning. And if you would, go to the book of Luke, chapter 23 this morning. Luke 23. I'm back on my VIP message. Y'all, whether you know it or not, if you haven't been keeping up with the series, you know, you can go to SoundCloud. 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You can go back and review all the messages that we've been preaching forever. But SoundCloud, you can go to the waterhole.net. You can find all the, go to the media page. You can come back, see all the messages that were preached. But I can't review for time's sake because it's just too much. But I just want you to know, you guys are very important people. Do you know that? You're VIPs, man. You're VIPs in the kingdom of God. You're so important that God sent his only son down here on this earth to die for you. He shed his blood for you so he could have a relationship with you. And you are VIPs. And a lot of times we don't know it. A lot of times we sit in the wrong section. We're not in the VIP section. I tell you, I'm spoiled. I like the VIP section. I got to admit it. I don't want to sit in the nosebleed section. I don't want to go sit up there in the top where they don't even serve popcorn and cotton candy. I want to sit in the VIP section. I like it. It makes me feel special. I just tell everybody that's not in the VIP section, I'm sorry you didn't make it in, but I like it down here. I don't feel bad about being in the VIP section. And I certainly don't feel bad about being in the VIP section of heaven. I love it that my God wants to be with me. I love it that the kingdom of heaven is open to me. I love it that Jesus made a way that we could go boldly into the throne room of grace and talk to our heavenly Father and sit in the VIP section. You guys are VIPs. You're sons and daughters of God. You've been born again. You've been washed in his blood. And now you can walk right into the throne room. Amen? But we got to know what is our rights and our privileges. And that's what this whole series has been about forever. I've been preaching this since January. I've got a few more here. But I just want you to know that there is power that belongs to VIPs. And if you don't use the power, then I tell you, you're going to miss out. And it's nobody's fault but you. Hello? Come on. If the VIP section has something for you that would put you in first class and you sit in coach, that's your fault. You should have gone to first class. You say, well, I'd feel uncomfortable if I was up in first class. I thought about that once. I laughed at a guy one time. We were talking about first class, and he said, yeah, I don't understand it. He said, what do? They load all the first class passengers first, and then they do the poverty march for all of us. We have to walk to the back of the plane. I'm like, well, I never really thought about it like that. But it is kind of that way. You know, you have to go down the poverty march. And I wish I sat in that seat, you know, while they're drinking their drinks and eating their hot nuts. But if you've ever been in first class, you know, you don't like coach. I get to fly at times in first class, and then when I had to just fly in coach, I'm whiny little kid just sitting in the back, mad because I know right now they're serving them hot cookies, and I'm not getting a hot cookie. I had to pay for this meal, you know. I don't like it. Well, listen to me. There's privileges that you have as children of God, but if you don't use them, then I want to tell you something. It's no one's fault but your own. Okay? So I've been talking about all these different powers you have, but this morning I want to share one with you that I pray that you'll hear and not just shut off. When I say these words in just a minute, I know some of you are going to want to just take your heart and just snap it in a box and lock it and say, I ain't listening to Pastor no more. I pray that doesn't happen, but I know you're going to have the tendency to want to do that. So I ask you, so everybody, to say, I'm not going to do that, Pastor. Come on, say it again. Say, I'm not going to do that, Pastor. I'm going to hear what Jesus got to say this morning. Come on, I'm going to hear you say it. Then you're guilty, okay? The power that I have that I want to talk to you about this morning as children of God, as VIPs that you have, is the power to forgive. See, I knew that one was going to just get a few. Ooh. Because the bottom line in life, we do not want to forgive. It is not of my Adamic nature that's on the inside of me to want to forgive. I want to get even, right? Am I in the right crowd? Am I preaching the right group from Texas here this morning? Right? It's not say, oh, I'm so sorry you hurt me. I really, you know, hope things go well with you. That's not normally the way we handle things. And the reason why we don't handle it that way is because we don't really understand the power of forgiveness. We don't understand what Jesus bought for us and paid for us is actually a weapon that we can use to bring us blessings in life and know that our enemies are taken care of. It's actually a weapon. Forgiveness is actually a weapon. Forgiveness is something you pull out of your quiver or your, you know, of your bag full of weapons. Forgiveness is one you pull out with and use as an offensive weapon. It's not a defensive weapon. Now, before I get into this message, I want to clarify a few things, okay? I do not believe in Christians as being doormats. This morning I read about in Mosul, Iraq, where the Christians are have backed themselves up into the monastery there in Mosul, and that they decided that that's where they're going to just make their stand and make their fight. And I thought, I wonder how many people I could get loaded up this morning to get on a plane, load your deer rifle up and a couple of boxes of shells, and go over there this morning. Because I just don't believe as Christians, you know, you end up needing to be a doormat. And a lot of people view forgiveness as, well, that means you let the other person win. It isn't about winning and losing this morning, okay? In forgiveness, it's about winning. Listen to me. I don't lose. You say, well, that's arrogant. No, no, no. Listen to me. I don't lose. I'm going to win. No matter what, I'm going to win. Come on, everybody say I'm a winner. I'm a VIP. I'm a son of God. I've been born again. I walk on the streets of gold. I am the king's son. I don't lose. I just have to figure out how my father wants me to apply his principles to my life so I can walk in victory. Nobody's going to win. Nobody's going to take and get advantage of me if I walk in godly principles. Listen to me. I don't lose. You need to get this principle into your heart. I'm not going to lose. Am I going to have obstacles? Yes. Am I going to have fiery darts thrown at me? Yes. Am I going to have to climb some mountains? Yes. Am I going to have to speak to some mountains and tell them to get out of my way? Yes. Am I going to have to rebuke some devils and am I going to have to walk through some problems in life? Yes. But am I going to lose? No, I don't lose. I don't lose. I'm not going to lose. He said, well, I don't know. Then live in your world if you want to. I live in a happy world. Have I had people wrong me? Absolutely. Have I had people, you know, stab me in the back? Absolutely. Have I gone through heartache and pain? Absolutely. But am I going to let it win? No. I'm going to win. I'm going to take it and turn it. I'm going to learn to use the power of forgiveness, and I'm going to walk in victory in this situation. Okay? So Jesus said in Luke chapter 23, verse 34, some famous words you know, but when Jesus was hanging on the cross, he said, Father, forgive them, for they do not know what they do. And they divided his garments and cast his lots. Jesus prayed from the cross. He looked down at the people that he was guilty of nothing. And he looked down at them and he said, Father, forgive them. And this is real important. Did you catch this? For they don't know what they do. Or if you'll say it, let me say it my way. Father, forgive them. They don't know what they're doing. All right? Everybody say they don't know what they're doing. In order to walk in the power of forgiveness, you have to get to be able to see the big picture. You have to be able to see outside of just your little world and the offense that's come against you. You have to be able to look to the big picture of life and what really is taking place and what really is happening and what really life is all about. And if you understand the big picture, then it helps you to walk through where you are right now. But you got to understand the big picture. The big picture is simply this, that the devil hates your guts and he'll do anything he can to keep you from serving Jesus. Why does he hate you? Because you love Jesus. and he hates Jesus. The big picture in life is that you think that things are happening to you for no reason when they are happening to you for a reason. And they're happening to you because the devil wants you to stop serving Jesus. Even if you're just being nice, even if you're just being friendly, not even being the great, you know, evangelist or something. You're just trying to live for God. You're just trying to just keep your faith and just live, you know, for what is in front of you right there. I'm telling you, the devil doesn't want you to do it. He doesn't want God to get any honor. He doesn't want God to get any praise. He doesn't want you to walk in any way that you are going to honor God. And when you do, it makes him mad. And this sounds kind of harsh, but it's the truth. There are people who feed at the feed trough of stupid every day that do not hear the voice of God, that only hear the voice of the enemy. And they feed at the feed trough of stupid every day, and they don't understand what's going on in the world. And they are the mouthpiece of the devil. You tell me you don't know that there's people that feed at the feed trough of stupid every morning? They just slop up there and just belly up to the stupid bar and just get them a bucket load before they go out in the morning. Now, go to John, Gospel of John chapter 8. Let me show you this. Some of y'all look shocked. Gospel of John chapter 8, verse 44. Jesus is speaking to the Pharisees, the religious leaders of the day, and he says, "You are of your father the devil." What? Come on. These are the religious people. These are the crowd that they're supposed to know the Bible forwards and backwards. You see what happens, churches? There's two veins of thought going on all the time. There's the godly way, and there's the devil's way. It's always happening. You know how we always have joked that there's two little guys sitting on each one of our shoulders? This one's telling us to do the right thing. This one's telling us to do the wrong thing, you know? But there's a vein of thought out there that's evil. It's wrong. It's demonic. Okay, and I'll show you that in just a second. I'm just preaching the gospel here. And Jesus said to those Pharisees, the way they were acting and the way that they were trying to live their life and apply it to people, he said, look, what you're doing, you're listening to your father, the devil. You know, if you go read, I believe it's Matthew 23, he talks all about the things he rebuked the Pharisees for. And he said, man, you'll go out there and you'll work and you'll get you somebody, get you a convert, and then you'll make them twice the child of hell than you already are. And so he said, look, all you guys are doing, you're just pumping people full of pride. You're pumping people full of religious things, and you're leading people astray. And what you're doing and that thinking and that direction you're sending people, he said, that's of your father, the devil. He says, he was a murderer from the beginning. He does not stand in truth because there's no truth in him. When he speaks a lie, he speaks from his own resources. He is a liar and the father of lies. Okay? You don't believe me? Let's go to the book of James. Go to the book of James chapter 1. James chapter 1 verse 13. He says, let no one say that when I'm tempted by God, for God cannot tempt by evil. Nor does he himself tempt anyone. But each one is tempted when he's drawn away by his own desires and enticed. He's drawn away by his own desires and enticed. Then when the desire has conceived, it gives birth to sin. And sin, when it is fully grown, brings forth death. He said, man, that the enemy is out there trying to entice you to get out of God's way and God's plan and God's thoughts. He's trying to entice you over so that as minute you step over into his playing field, then he's got you in sin, and sin's going to breed forth. It's going to bring death. How many times in life, listen to me, how many times in life have you been in a situation where inside of you said, okay, now hold on, don't let that make you mad. Don't let that make you mad. Just calm down, calm down. Take some deep breaths. Have y'all ever been in this situation? Huh? But there's this little something over here that's just like, that's just saying, I can't believe they said that. I can't believe they did that. And it's just poking you, just prodding you to just want to go, rah! Are y'all with me? Or are y'all just all saying that, oh, isn't that sweet? You're being enticed. You're being drawn in. Unforgiveness is like that. It's an offense that happens to you, and then it begins to draw. It's wanting to draw you in. It's using it. It's just like fishing, man. That old big treble hook's been launched out there, and he's just like saying, okay, come on, take the bait. Take the bait. Come on, take it. Because he's about to set the hook once you explode. As soon as you explode, man, whew, man, he's got you. Now he's just reeling you in because he's got you on the end of the line. You are mad. And have you ever noticed how Once you give in to that and you become angry about it, how then you just start, everything starts just tumbling down, and all of a sudden now you're not just mad at that situation, you're mad at anybody that looks like that situation or have ever acted like that situation. Now the next thing you know is, do you remember when? And then you've gone back 5 years, then 10 years, then 15 years, and then you're dragging up the marriage night. See, what's happened is you got hooked, and as the devil reels you in, then you're just starting to just, you're getting more entangled in his web, more, because he's enticed you, he's brought you in. Nobody, listen, to be enticed is not forced. It's lured, right? Hello, this is Robert Richards, and you're listening to The Waterhole, our weekly broadcast, which is now available on iTunes and all major podcast platforms. 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Links in the description. I pray this has been a blessing to you, and if you've enjoyed this message, please share this with a friend. God bless you, and remember, no matter where you are and what you've done, Jesus loves you.
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5: There were games posted in every subject. Good morning, I'm Danny Mott on the Texas Farm Bureau Radio Network. Results from the state tests were released yesterday, and there were signs of recovery in the years-long efforts to make up for learning disruptions from the pandemic. The STAR end-of-course exams tested students in algebra, biology, English 1 and 2, and U.S. history. Those tests are to measure whether students are ready for college, careers, or the military. The Texas Education Commissioner cited part of the increases as the new state ban on cell phone use among older students. The results showed 54% of the students who tested in algebra had skills that were appropriate for their grade level. That's up from 47% from last year. Biology saw one of the biggest single-year gains, a 9% increase over last year. Districts under the state takeovers like Fort Worth, Beaumont, Lake Worth, and Conley had some gains, but still do lag behind the overall state performance. In a letter to the Public Utility Commission and ERCOT, Governor Abbott has called for a requirement that all data centers fully fund the electric infrastructure that's needed for their operations, rather than passing the cost on to residential customers. He directed the two agencies to identify the steps they'll be taking to protect residential ratepayers and to submit a joint memo to his office by July 17th. He has also asked for the PUC to start action by July 31st to reduce transmission cost for residential customers. Texas currently has about 300 data centers in operation, and more than 100 are planned or under development. As expected, Carmelo Anthony has officially filed a notice of appeal after he was convicted of murdering Austin Metcalf and sentenced to 35 years in prison. He's now been moved to the PAC unit for the Texas Department of Criminal Justice that's near Navasoto. In that filing, he said he is penniless, destitute, and indigent, and too poor to employ counsel. The filing had no information about what issues will be raised in that appeal, and it's unclear what the family has done with all that money that was raised online for his defense. In East Texas, the Trinidad water problems continue. The Henderson County judge said that two of the Trinidad police officers withheld facts from the court when they got a warrant for a woman who made a Facebook post about the water supply problems. The judge said that the two officers, a sergeant and investigator, left out details about other citizen complaints and other water quality concerns when they applied for that warrant. I'm Danny Moffitt on the Texas Farm Bureau Radio Network.

0: 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God is still on the throne, and prayer changes things. Today, we bring you part two of Bill Federer's presentation, How to Brainwash a Nation. 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Your journey to the Holy Land begins with Southwest Radio Ministries. Yesterday, Bill Federer began his eye-opening message, How to Brainwash a Nation. Today, in Part 2, he'll continue exploring how nations are influenced, cultures are transformed, and why discernment is more important than ever. Here's Bill Federer with Part 2 of How to Brainwash a Nation.
1: If there's no God and there's no absolute truth, what's wrong with twisting the history stories if it can help you to achieve your agenda? And so there's no sacredness to history. In Islam, if they find an artifact that shows the Jews had a temple in Jerusalem, what's their response? Destroy the artifact. They're not interested in real history. They're interested in advancing the Islamic cause. George Orwell said, those who control the past control the future, and those who control the present control the past. So if you can control the present, you decide what's going to be in the history books about the past, and then the next generation draws their identity of who they are and their purpose in life from the past, and they get on a different trajectory. It's sort of like a study was done of prisons. And most of the men in prisons do not know who their father is. And so they have no family identity, and they're out on the street, and a gang comes and says, we'll be your new identity. And they're sucked into it. I was with Alan West years ago, and he was a former military and congressman, and he's African-American. And his grandfather served in World War I, and his father served in World War II, and he has this heritage of a family. And what does he do? He ends up becoming a patriotic American, and he serves in the military. And so when you know where you came from, it gives you a trajectory. But if you don't know who your dad is or your granddad or any of that, you're just an undifferentiated stem cell. That's what James Dobson used, that terminology. What's an undifferentiated stem cell? So your body creates new cells all the time, and the very fraction of the moment that it creates a new cell, it's not decided if it's going to be a muscle cell or an eye cell, and then it gets bathed with hormones that activates different parts of the DNA that turns it into an eye cell or a cartilage cell for your knees or any of these other things. But it's undifferentiated for that fraction of a moment, and so they can isolate it and so forth. And so children are undifferentiated stem cells, is what Dobson was saying. And if they can get them in the classroom and bathe them with their trans agenda or their activist stuff, like Albert Hurlong was saying, you teach these kids a transmission belt for socialism, and then once they get bathed with it, they'll turn into little activists. But it's our job to teach them the Bible so they turn into good, godly citizens. So this idea of changing the past is called the 1619 Project. And it says, oh, the founding fathers were all slave owners, which they weren't. I mean, they forget the whole Civil War where you had half the country fighting to free the slaves. And then there's a book called Howard Zinn's People's History of the United States. And all it is a book to say everybody that founded America was bad. And So this is probably one of the more interesting parts of my talk. This infiltration that we're talking about, it's actually marketing. So what's marketing? You're influencing behavior to buy a product. In the 1800s, marketing was Wells Fargo Wagon and Sears Catalog. And they would list everything about a Singer sewing machine, and you would make an informed purchase. But in the early 1900s, they invented magazine ads, where they would say nothing about the product, just make it look like everybody's using it and they're happy. And so the idea was Crisco. Nobody knew what was in Crisco. But they marketed it so well that it put out of business the lard industry. And they even made up a term, vegetable-based. But nobody knew what it was. Do you know what's in Crisco? It's cottonseed oil. In the deep south, they would harvest cotton, and they would have these mountains of black seeds that they would mush into black mucky oil that they would use in factories and machinery. It's called industrial seed oil. And Robert F. Kennedy Jr. is one that says, this is very bad for you. It causes all kinds of health problems. But they would put it in these containers and bleach it, and we all ate it. So you go from knowing everything about a product to nothing about a product, and you're ingesting it. Imagine that, putting something in your body that you don't know what it is, maybe even injected. And anyway, so it's the keeping up with the Joneses. It's this discovery that people will buy what they see other people buying. Actually, the person that invented this is Edward Bernays. He's the nephew of Sigmund Freud, the psychoanalyst that discovered that we are social creatures, that we want to be accepted. We do not want to be rejected. Simple, powerful. And so he writes a book called Propaganda in 1928, and he talks about the fashion industry and women's shoes. He says women go into a department store and think they're picking out shoes. They're not. The shoes were picked out for them by the marketing executive that paid the actress to put them on, that paid the photographer to take the pictures, that paid the magazines to print it, and the ladies see it and want it. He said, a larger manufacturer of women's shoes has a popular actress wear the shoes. The fashion spreads. The man who injected this idea into the shoe industry was ruling women in one department of their social lives. Today, the minority has discovered a powerful help in influencing the majority to mold the minds of the masses. They find in propaganda a tool which is increasingly powerful, regimenting the public mind. And so they're taking marketing of products to marketing of ideologies. And you buy a product because you see everybody wearing the tennis shoes or the clothes, and you'll adopt an ideology if you think everybody else is going along with it. And so Edward Bernays pushed smoking cigarettes. He changed the name of propaganda to public relations, a little bit easier to swallow. And in almost every act of our daily lives, whether sphere of politics, business, social conduct, or ethical thinking, we're dominated by a relatively small number of persons. It is they who pull the wires which control the public mind. Marketing of products adapted to marketing of politics. So we're a government from the consent of the governed. But what if you could engineer the consent of the governed? And so he writes a book called The Engineering of Consent. Manipulation of the opinions of the masses is an important element in a democratic society. Those who manipulate this unseen mechanism constitute an invisible government, which is the true ruling power of the country. And he writes a book, Crystallizing Public Opinion. Another guy writes a book, Manufacturing Consent. You know, a water molecule is individual, but you put it with other water molecules and it operates as a group, a wave or a cloud. A fish in a bowl, but you put it with other fish and they operate as a group. A bird in a cage, but you put it with other birds and they operate in a group. Guess what? We're individuals. But you put us with other individuals and we operate as a group. We are always giving and receiving feedback. Are we being accepted? Are we being rejected? Right? And so kids in school, they all want to be invited to the party and nobody wants to be left off the team. And so at this vulnerable age where it's important for them to get these relationships, to have psychological development, and you threaten to ostracize them and embarrass them in front of their kids and then celebrate them. And so this is called weaponization of loneliness. It's called social emotional learning. It's called behavior modification. And they've weaponized the child's desire to be accepted in a group. Now, this is normal. This most of the world is called honor shame cultures. In Islam, if your group called the Ummah, the community, honors you, your worth as a person goes up. But if your daughter embarrasses you in front of your community because she's dating a non-Muslim, they will kill their own daughter to regain their honor. It's a religion of pride. Pride's the sin of Satan, right? Cain, when his offering was rejected, it says his countenance fell. What was that? His pride was hurt. I mean, there's only the mom, dad, and brother, but he was embarrassed, and so he got filled full of hatred, wants to murder his brother. But this idea of caring about this group. So this study was done in the 1960s and 70s called the Solomon-Ash Conformity Experiment. And they're trying to find out the power of being accepted or rejected by a group. And they did it on college campuses, and they would pull 8 students into a classroom. 7 had been paid ahead of time to be actors, and 1 was a naive participant. And the teacher put 2 cards on the front desk. 1 card had 1 line, the other 3 lines, 1 shorter, 1 longer, 1 the same. And beginning with the paid actors, one by one, they would go around the room and convincingly say that the shorter line was equal to the first line. And the 8th naive participant would see them all saying, well, yeah, I think that this A is equal. And by the time it got around to the 8th naive participant, 30% of them would deny their own eyes to fit in with the group. They're looking at the lines. They are not equal. But they would doubt their perception. They would question themselves. They would think, well, these other people must know something that they don't. They're looking at the lines, but they will deny their eyes to fit in with a group of strangers. Now, if only one of the other 7 says they disagree, then it goes from 30% down to 5%. So if you say, hey, I'm not going to go along with the group, you'll have a bunch of people saying, I was thinking the same thing. Now, at the time of the country's founding, the group was Christian. And so there was a positive peer pressure. At the time of the founding, 98% of the country was Protestant, 3 million people, 1% Catholic, 30,000 Catholics in a country of 3 million people, 0.1% Jewish, only 7 synagogues in the whole country, but it was 100% Judeo-Christian. And so you would have some non-Christians living in America, but they would adopt Christian behavior. Why? Because they want to be accepted in a predominantly Christian country. And so you would have this idea that it would have a social preserving effect, right, called political religion, even though they may not have had a personal experience with Jesus. But now the public opinion influencers are anti-Christian. Think of Disney. They push billions of dollars worth of products. And it's all based on what? Getting a child to want something. I mean, they have all of these products and all these employees and all this business and everything, and all billions of dollars worth of business, and it's all based on what? Getting a child to want something. The little kids see everybody with the Frozen t-shirts and the Frozen band-aids and the Frozen pajamas and the Frozen backpacks, and they all say, I want a Frozen thing. And then they get it, they go to school, oh, cool, you got a Frozen thing. And they've manipulated this child. Everywhere they look, they see everybody has this product, and so I want the product, and then they get the product, and they be celebrated with it. And they've taken this billion-dollar machinery and put it into the classroom. And it's called the pyramid of oppression. At the top of the pyramid are the cisgendered. Now, that's their term for somebody who believes there is a male and a female. And so they're at the top of the pyramid. They are the oppressors. Everybody else down the pyramid, asexual, bisexual, homosexual, pansexual, trans, they're all being oppressed by the oppressors. Once they teach this to the kids, they ask them, which one are you? None of them are going to pick the oppressor, so they'll pick any of these other ones. It works. Here's Montgomery School, public school. It says Maryland's largest school district sees a 500% increase in non-binary trans students in just the last 5 years. Here's trans-identifying students increased 991% over 2 years in wealthy D.C. suburb. Here's 1,800 students at UC Davis identify as trans, non-binary. 25% of all students at LBG. And here's another. It says unprecedented 5,000% surge in trans teens. Do you think that, gee, all of a sudden there's 5,000%? No. They've got this marketing that they use in the classroom that is very effective. There is no way. It's hard enough for an adult to stand up when people are saying bad things about you. But a little innocent child that's at a developmental stage where their peer support is important to their development. And here's another study called The Spiral of Silence. People will self-censor their views if they think they are in the minority. And so this fear of being rejected, the fear of being in the minority, Saul Alinsky says, ridicule is man's most potent weapon. And the ancient kings would do honor shame. But Chuck Colson wrote about a wine tasting experiment. And they had all these couples in there, and they poured vinegar in the wine. And all the couples were in on the experiment except one naive couple. And this couple writes on their little card, this tastes terrible. But one by one, the other couples would say, oh, this was delicious. It had character. It was robust. And by the time it got around to that naive couple, they scratched out what they wrote, and they agreed with the group. Oh, yeah, it was really good. And then when somebody said all they did was pour vinegar in the wine, the couple that changed their views criticized the person for saying they poured vinegar in the wine. And it's a phenomenon called false enforcement. Once people buy into the lie, they will help enforce that other people buy into the lie. It's like the little magnet with the metal filings, and once the little filings line up, what are they going to do? They're going to attract another little metal filing and another, and they pass it, and they're going to help enforce this ideology. And so this weaponization of wanting to be in a group appears with prisoners of war. In World War II, the prisoners had the support of their group. Remember Hogan's Heroes and The Great Escape, and they're in the barracks, and yeah, they're prisoners, but they got their buddies supporting them. Korean War, they isolated prisoners for days, weeks, months, until they got into this vulnerable position of just craving another human interaction. And here's the historical marker. Freedom is not free, and it talks about the memorial, and so the, but it says solitary confinement, brainwashing. They found out that if you put somebody in a cell and isolate them for months, and they crave a human interaction, they would bring them into a room of guys who had already caved. And before they could, and it comes from this Buddhist concept of cleansing the mind, right? You know, meditating and blanking out your mind. Well, they wanted to emotionally have this reset. So they get them into this vulnerable spot. They bring them into a room with guys who had already caved. And before they could get the pat on the back and the brotherly hug and whatever, they had to reject America. And they're like, okay, America's bad and terrible. All right, you're one of us. When they got rescued, they still hated America. We rescued the World War II guys, and they kissed the ground. We love America. You rescued the Korean War guys. They hate. What happened to them? They went through this psychological operation of weaponizing loneliness. Now, they did find there was a successful resistance if somebody had a sense of humor. That's a nice thing to know in case you were in a situation like that. So they would enforce trivial demands that changed all the time. So they would say, pick up these rocks and move them from over here to over there. And then the next day, move them back to where you got them. And the next day, you move them halfway and then half back. And the next way, you move them and you keep them here. And it got to the place where there was no, because your brain wants to know, why am I doing something? And when you finally get to the place where there's no reasoning behind any of it, you just say, okay, I'm a zombie. Just tell me what you want me to do. Every time I go through the airport, I feel this way. Right? Okay. Now you got to take this out of the bag and put it into this plastic bin. No, don't put it in the plastic bin. No, you got to take something out of your bag. Now, no, you don't have to take it out anymore. Now take off your belt. Now you don't have to take it. I mean, and it's like so trivial. Every different airport's different. And so this honor shame culture, caring what other people think, is the fear of man. It's pride. It's the religion of Satan, and it's Cain, right? Cain had his works rejected, his countenance fell. He was embarrassed in front of his group, the mom, dad, and brother. And Abel only cared about acceptance of God. Exodus 23, neither shall you follow the multitude in doing evil. There it is. There will be a multitude. They will be doing evil, and you're supposed to be the stick in the mud. Another translation says, do not follow the crowd when it does what is wrong, and don't allow the popular view to sway you into offering testimony to pervert justice. Another translation, don't do something just because everybody else is doing it. If you see a group of people doing wrong, don't join them. You must not let them persuade you. You must do what is right. So, a little more history. You had kings. That's the norm for world government. But Athens did not have a king. It had 6,000 citizens. Well, if you have an agenda and you want to pitch it to 6,000 people, it would take a long time to go talk to each one individually. And so how do you push your agenda in a democracy? The Greeks invented theater. You get the whole city together in a theater and you would put on plays, comedies, tragedies, satires, where you would ridicule and buffoon certain points of view and embarrass people in front of the whole crowd. Or you'd have these tragedies where they'd honor and extol people. Oh, they died doing something, and I want to be remembered like that person. And they would leave the auditorium there saying, I want to avoid that poor politician. If you read Aristophanes, it was like Saturday Night Live. They would literally make fun of living politicians and just make them look so stupid and like fools. And when they'd all leave the theater, everybody said, oh, I'm so embarrassed for that person. You would avoid them and avoid everything they stood for, right? And then the others in the tragedy is it honor and extol. Somebody died doing something noble. And so you would sway. And from that time till now, theater is always political in a country where the citizens decide what happens. So think of your favorite sitcom or movie or show. There's a character you like. They're cute. They're funny. They're the hero. And as the series goes on, the character that you like begins to make morally compromising decisions. A little lust here, a little cheating there, a little, you know, revenge, a little, and you find yourself apologizing and defending them. Yeah, I know James Bond is with a woman that he's not married to, but he's about to save the world. So can we get on with the, you know, it's not that bad. And then they portray people that have old traditional values as backwards and bumpkins and simpletons and idiots and even hateful. And you turn off the show. Yeah, that person was really old fashioned. And yeah, that was. And you feel this pressure to modify your behavior to fit in with what you just viewed. And so when you can look at the dominoes, the country's controlled by laws. Laws are controlled by politicians. Politicians are controlled by voters. Voters are controlled by public opinion. You don't vote for somebody unless you read something about them, but all you know about them is what is told on the TV and the print. And so public opinion is controlled by media in the short run, education in the long run, the church, and the internet. So whoever controls the internet, all three of those use the internet. And so you can censor voices. You can have shadow banning. You can have where you think you're forwarding it to lots of people and it's not going to go anywhere. And then they want to infiltrate the church with that social justice religion, make it woke, and then infiltrate the education and then infiltrate the media. And if you can do that, then you can influence public opinion, influence the voters, influence who gets elected, influence the laws, and control the country. If I can figure it out, they certainly have. Judge Learned Hand wrote in 1942, the hand that rules the press, the radio, the screen, and the far-spread magazine rules the country. Llewellyn Rockwell, why hate monarchs? He writes, democracy has turned out to be not majority rule, but ruled by the well-organized and well-connected minority groups who steal from the majority. Will and Ariel Durant. Democracy is the most difficult of all forms of government since it requires the widest spread of intelligence. Ignorance lends itself to manipulation by the forces that mold public opinion. Now, one of the steps of media learning about its own power was the Spanish-American War. And Cuba wanted to be free. And Spain said no and sent over a general, Valeriano Weyler, and he ordered all law-abiding Cubans to go to concentration camps. So all the law-abiding ones went to the concentration camps, and he said anybody that refuses to go into the concentration camps is considered immediately guilty and going to be shot on sight. And so now they have hundreds of thousands of people in concentration camps, and they don't have proper sewage, they have unsanitary conditions, and nearly 400,000 die in Cuba. And word of this horrible tragedy comes across to America. And we don't want to get involved in a war. We just got done with the Civil War. And William Randolph Hearst and his New York Journal and Joseph Pulitzer, right, Pulitzer Prize, New York World, they began to print stories about the tragedy going on in Cuba.
0: Can a nation be persuaded to surrender its freedoms without ever realizing what's happening? 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
3: If you'll turn to John chapter 8, and we have been in a series on how the truth can set you free. And you recall that Jesus is speaking to those who had begun to believe on Him. And He says in verse 31, Jesus therefore was saying to those Jews who had believed Him, if you abide in My word, that is conditional, that is, if you're continuing, focusing your attention, absorbing My word, He says, Then are you true disciples of mine, and you shall know the truth. And the only way to know the truth is to be in God's Word. And you shall know the truth, and the truth shall make you free. Set you free, that is, from the bondage that keeps us from becoming the person God wants us to be and achieving the goals that God would have us achieve. And I'll tell you, I do not know of anybody any more to be pitied than a man or woman who gives their life day after day, working at it, driving, pushing everything possible to achieve more, accomplish more, and to accumulate more, and at the end of all of that, be miserable. There are people out there who have so little comparatively, but who know what contentment and joy is. So what we're doing in this series is digging down to find out

In Christ, in his love, he reached out in the love of Jesus Christ, reconciled us unto himself, forgave us of our sins, redeemed us, made us a part of the family, a part of the kingdom, and he says he seated us in the heavenlies in Christ Jesus, our Lord. Now, we're talking about who we are in Christ. That is, he says, by the Holy Spirit, he baptized us into Christ. That is our position. We are in him and he's in us. Now, who are we? Who are you now that you've been saved and placed into Christ? Once you begin to see yourself as God sees you, not only are you going to be able to enjoy what you have, who you are, where you're headed, and what you're going to achieve, you're going to enjoy that more. But my friend, your life is going to be a tremendous influence in the lives of other people. So, he says who we are saints, we are new creations in him. You're either going to see it from your viewpoint or somebody else's viewpoint, and sometimes we'll have other people to program into our thinking what is not true. It is the truth that sets you free from the bondage of keeping you from achieving or becoming or enjoying the person God wants you to be. So if you'll turn to, first of all, Ephesians chapter 2, and there's a little passage here in this 10th verse that I want you to notice. The 10th verse, we know 8 and 9 that says, for by grace you're saved through faith, and that not of yourselves, it's the gift of God, not of works, lest any man should boast. But look, if you will, in verse 10. He says, now speaking of who we are in Christ Jesus, for we are, present tense now, we are his workmanship, created in Christ Jesus for or unto good works, which God prepared beforehand that we should walk in them. He says you are the workmanship. Now let me tell you what that word means in the Greek. That word in the Greek comes from the same word which means to make or to do. So when he says that you and I are the workmanship of Jesus Christ, he's referring to what God is doing with us. Notice he says we are his workmanship created where? In Christ Jesus. It is because of our relationship to him now. The word means to do or to make, which means that God, having saved us and placed us in Christ Jesus, he is still making something of us. When somebody says, why don't you grow up? All you got to say is, well, I am. Because you see, spiritually, all of us are growing in the Lord. If we're not growing in the Lord, we are doing what? We are backsliding and growing away from him, so that you can only be doing two things. You can't be stagnant. That is, you can't stop. You're either growing or you're on the descending scale. He says that you and I are his workmanship. We are the products of God. That is, he has saved us out of the kingdom of darkness, out of Adam, placed us into Christ Jesus, into the kingdom of light, and then, the moment he saved you, he began working on you. He calls it pruning. We say he sands us, he chisels us, he prunes us, he chastens us. He's in the process of growing so that no single person who's saved today can be expected to be mature tomorrow. All of us are saved, and he says his newborn babes desire the sincere milk of the word. So, here's the problem. The problem is that some people have been saved, and after 40 years, they're still babies. There are many of God's people who've been saved, but what are they doing? You see, they're not growing in the Lord. He says we are his workmanship, which is an indication that he's still working on us. Now, he says the purpose for that is that you and I would accomplish something. Now look, if you will, in verse 10. For we are his workmanship created in Christ Jesus for what? For or unto for the purpose of good works which God prepared beforehand that we should walk in them. Now I want you to listen very carefully. He says, for we are his workmanship created in Christ Jesus unto for the purpose of what? Good works. That is that God has saved you and made you one of his children in order that through you he may produce, he may bear the fruit of good works. Now, friend, the truth is, if there are not any spiritual works that are the overflow of your life, there is something disastrously and desperately wrong in your life. You can go to church for 40 years. He says, created, not unto church going, created unto good works. And listen, he underlined that by saying, which God prepared beforehand that we should walk in them. He says, he created us in Christ Jesus unto good works, which God prepared. That is, listen, God has provided and prepared a work for you to do. He did that before you were ever saved.
Imagine

imagine getting saved and saying, thanks God, I appreciate that, I'm on my way. I know I'm not going to hell, so I've got everything made. I'm eternally secure in Christ Jesus. I'm going to tell you, what a disgrace to God. He says every ounce of energy that you have comes from God. The ability to make money comes from God. Your family, your friends, your health, your strength. Every breath you take comes from God. He says He is working in you. You are His workmanship. He hasn't finished, but let me ask you this. Have we taken the gift of salvation? Have we received the Lord Jesus Christ? Are we absorbing His blessings? Are we just the receptacles of God's blessings, not understanding that before you were ever saved, He prepared a work for you to do, and He says that work was to be of the nature that we should walk around in them. When He says that we should walk in them, the word there means this. It speaks of a lifestyle. That is, on the basis of what He's provided, God says, that's the way you to walk your life. That's the way you to live your life. You to live your life in the pattern that I have provided for you. Christ Jesus being in you, my plan for your life, God's will for your life. He says, you're to live out your life. And in living out your life in that style of life which He has provided, He says, your life is to overflow with good works. And you see, unless we are attached and anchored to Jesus Christ and His will for our life, we're going to be swept with the world. If the world says this, we go that way. If the world says this, we go this way. But notice what He says in that verse. He says, you're His workmanship. You know what that means? That means the master carpenter still has his hands in your life. He says He predestinated us. Listen, Romans 8:29, He predestinated you to be conformed to the likeness of His Son. That is, that's His workmanship. I'm talking about your life being the overflow of whatever God has called you to do. Whatever that is, have you ever stopped to ask yourself the question, is my life an expression of the living will of God in the human body, or am I just sort of floating along, doing my thing, making a living, having enough for my family just so I have enough for me, myself, and I, and all the things that we want to do? That's all that matters. That's the way the majority of people in this nation live. Outside the will of God, tip their hat to God once in a while, not understanding that He says before He ever saved you, He had already pre-prepared a lifestyle, and that lifestyle is good work unto the glory of God. What are you doing in the will of God, by the grace of God, by the power of God, in the name of Jesus Christ, to the glory of God that counts in this life now? That's what it's all about. And He says that's who we are. And my friend, don't look at yourself as somebody who's not important, incapable, unworthy, inferior, insecure, when Almighty God says He only has one you. He says we are His workmanship. Another scripture here I want you to notice in this passage, which is very important. 2 Corinthians chapter 5. He says not only are we His workmanship, but He says we're something else. In this passage in verse 17, He says we're new creatures in Christ, and we've been reconciled unto Him in verse 18. And verse 19, He says that God was in Christ, reconciling, bringing the world back to Himself, not counting their trespasses against them because He nailed them to the cross. And He has committed us to the word of reconciliation. Now look at this 20th verse. Therefore, we are what? Ambassadors for Christ, as though God were entreating through us. We beg you on behalf of Christ, be reconciled to God. Now think about this for just a moment. He says that every single believer is an ambassador. Now what is an ambassador? An ambassador is someone who represents a foreign country. An ambassador speaks his original tongue, is a different language more than likely. An ambassador does not speak his own message. He delivers the message of the one to whom he must pay respects and authority is the king or the president. He's a representative in a foreign country. He is to deliver a message that was given to him. He is on assignment. He has been commissioned. He has a specific task. Here's what he says. You and I who are in Christ are ambassadors for Jesus Christ. Listen, think about this for a moment. You and I are the representatives of Jesus Christ. We speak another language this world does not understand. They do not understand reconciliation, being drawn back to Christ, justification, having been pardoned, sanctification, being set

part of the, like other holy things of God. They do not understand redemption having been bought by the blood of Jesus Christ from our sinful life. They do not understand being filled with the Holy Spirit, being anointed with the Spirit. They do not understand the things that you and I can speak of on a day-to-day basis of our position in Christ, who we are and what we have in Him. They don't understand. We speak a whole different language. Oh, they may talk about being born again because they've heard it, but they don't understand it. We have a different language. We represent the King of Kings. We are here on assignment, having been saved. We were appointed ambassadors to a foreign land. He says we are pilgrims on our way to glory. We're only here temporarily. And the message that we are to share in this foreign land is the message of the gospel of Jesus Christ, that God is in Christ, reconciling, loving, accepting, redeeming, justifying, and glorifying those who will receive Him. We're here in behalf of Jesus Christ. He says, it's expedient for you that I go away. I'll send the Holy Spirit. He'll be in you, with you, and upon you. He'll speak of me. He will equip you. He will enable you. He will empower you to do what? To share the truth to the world. You and I are on assignment. Appointed ambassadors for Jesus Christ. We have only one message, and that is the cross. That's the only message we have. Everything's wrapped up in the cross. That's our only message. We are here on assignment with a commission, and we're here to represent the person of Jesus Christ in our conversation and in our conduct. God saved you, listen, to raise you up, for you to give yourself to Him and to say, Lord, what wilt Thou have me to do while you're in the process of conforming me and shaping me? And listen to me, friend, with all of my heart, listen to me. Let me tell you what happens. I've seen it happen. Over and over, I've seen it happen to some of my friends. That breaks my heart. I've seen it happen to other people. I've seen people listen and listen and listen to sermons, and they come right up to the truth, and they get a glimpse of what God wants, and all of a sudden they start backing off, afraid of what God is going to require, and so they just back right on off. Then you know what happens? They get under conviction, they come right back up to it again. And they look at it again, they think, no. And you know what the real problem is? And I've seen this. I've seen some of the finest, most qualified, gifted people I know keep coming up to the line of commitment and back right off. And I want to tell you something. My friend, I've watched this. You'll keep telling God what you want for years. And you'll keep rationalizing for years. And one of these days, you're going to lie down to die. And you will have settled for a life of excuses, rationalization, because you are unwilling to commit yourself totally, without any reservation, to Jesus Christ. And I want to tell you, listen, if it doesn't do anything to you, can you imagine how God's heart must be grieved? When He has invested so much in you, and He has so little return. You see, He says the truth will set you free, but listen, it will only set me free if I am willing to abide by the truth that I know. You have so much to give to God, and you keep bumping the point of commitment and backing off. And you come up and you bump the point of commitment and you keep backing off, because you see, there are those who do not love God enough to say, Lord, here's my time. Whatever you want, Lord, here am I. And you see, the reason I kept saying to you, insecurity, inadequacy, inferiority, that's not the real issue. You see, if these things are there, they're going to make you back off. But listen to me. He says the truth sets you free. And I'm simply asking you, do you believe what He said about you? That you're His workmanship? His workmanship. That you're His ambassadors? His ambassadors. That you belong to Him? And that the natural, normal life of the believer is for you to be pouring out your lives and other people's lives?
in your vocation, in your worship, in your devotion to Him.

0: that somebody's life ought to be different because you crossed their path. Let me ask you this. Let's be honest. How many of you would have to say in your heart, the real truth is, I know that I'm not committed to you. I'm committed to convenience, whatever suits me. But let me ask you this. How many of you have ever told Jesus Christ with all of your heart, all of your heart, you've ever told him, Lord, whatever you want me to do, here am I. Yes, Lord. Yes, Lord. Yes, Lord. Now, what is that you want me to do? Now, you've told him, I want to be obedient. I want to be... That's not it. No. Not I want to, God. Here's my life. The truth will only set me free if I am willing to yield to the truth that requires of me and enables me and equips me to be what God wants me to be. You know what we need? We need some good old, down-to-earth, old-time religious repentance. And my plea to you today is to ask God to show you what you are on the inside. The way He sees you, the things that are keeping you from becoming, yielding, and applying the truth. What are you holding on to that's allowing you to listen to the sermons and enjoy them maybe, or at least understand them, but somehow they don't get that hook in you? I tell you what it is. If you're holding on to one or more things that you have no intention of giving up, I want to tell you, my friend, you cancel out the power of God's message in your life, and that is the most dangerous thing you can do. I plead with you to examine your heart and ask God, what is He trying to say to you in these messages? I can tell you this, He wants to free you so your life will be a beautiful expression of His life.
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1: 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With a prayer for you, here's a moment with Charles Stanley.
0: Father, we ask you in Jesus' name, would you speak to every one of us, Lord, and help us to understand that life at the very longest is so very short. And you said we're your workmanship and you have a pre-prepared work for us to do. And whatever

0: earthly vocation it may call for, in the process of fulfilling that responsibility, we will be making a contribution to the kingdom of God, the family of God, as your workmanship and your ambassadors. Oh God, would you sting the hard heart until it begins to soften? Would you begin to peel off the crust of indifference until it gets mellow? Would you bring about confession and repentance and submission, that a life that is covered can begin to blossom? And my Father, in Jesus' name, would you let it sink deep enough that the end result would be the beautiful life of commitment that you desire and that you provided for all of us? Is my prayer in Jesus' name.
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2: 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I'm Kerry Martin with Texas Ag News and Views on the Texas Farm Bureau Radio Network. Now that screwworms are in Texas, inspecting animals and reporting any issues is a top priority to contain the spread of the pest. Cattle feeder Leif LaRoe is chairman of the Texas Cattle Feeders Association.
3: From the inspection standpoint, if you do have something, just make sure and do report that. Going without reporting it is what could actually create more of the spread of it, because by reporting this, you're going to get priority, and you will be put on the priority list for prevention. And the sterile insect technique is still the most effective way to combat this problem.
2: LaRoe says the cattle feeding industry has been cooperating with other industry groups and government agencies to prepare for the screwworm for the past 18 months.
3: We had our first case in Mexico. It was in November of 2024, and we pretty much went directly to work from there forward, creating a playbook and working closely with, the Texas cattle feeders. And we deal with Texas, Oklahoma, and New Mexico, so we've been dealing with all of the state vets, the USDA, the APHIS team, and we've all been working together to put these protocols in place. So now the playbook's been opened, and we're getting after it.
2: So far, we have 5 confirmed cases of screwworms in Texas and 1 in New Mexico. This year's wheat crop has been one of the worst in many years. With low yields and a damaged crop, that means the supply of seed wheat will be much smaller for planting this fall. Lance Embry with Westbred Wheat says it's important for Texas wheat growers to book their seed early to make sure you can get what you need.
4: The biggest thing that helps us is if we can get to on that immediately and not wait until we're in season and try to make that happen. At that point, it's just not going to happen. There's too many miles to put on that seed to get it moved down there. And even a lot of those guys up in the parts of Kansas where we're getting that seed, I know they've been so inundated with phone calls. I was talking to one of my guys up in northern Kansas, and he said he's getting calls from 500 to 600 miles south of him down into Texas.
2: So get that wheat seed booked now. President Trump has appointed Amarillo native and country music superstar John Rich to serve as a special envoy for American landowners. In this role, Rich will serve as an advocate for America's farmers, ranchers, and private landowners. A key focus of Rich's work will be advocating for landowners facing pressure related to large-scale solar and wind development that may impact productive farm and ranch land and rural livelihoods. I'm Kerry Martin on the Texas Farm Bureau Radio Network.
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2: And that's what we're doing in our culture right now. We're having a shame conversation instead of a sin conversation. We're saying the shame is what's made us unwell. God's Word says it's actually the sin that has made us unwell.
1: Well, that's an insight from Dana Gresh, and she joins us today on Focus on the Family with Jim Daly to talk about the positives and some of the negatives of the purity culture. I'm John Fuller. Now, we're talking about some pretty adult themes here that aren't going to be appropriate for younger children, so please, we suggest you get your kids settled elsewhere before you listen.
3: You know, John, one of the most difficult conversations, although it should be talked about more, is physical intimacy. And what's a biblical perspective on that? How do we train up our young people so they have a healthy view of it? We are body, soul, and spirit. And so we've got to communicate that to our kids. Mm-hmm. And it is, you know, it's a pull. Your teens, your 20s, there are things going on in your body that are pushing you toward physical intimacy. Mm-hmm. But of course, as Christians, we want that in the context, and we as Christian parents want that in the context of marriage. Of course. You know the good news? God's a God of grace as well. His love for us is healing and ever present. And when mistakes happen, He is there for us to embrace us, to love us, and to allow us to continue to grow in Him. That's what's so beautiful. Mm-hmm. So it's not about being perfect, but it is about that desire to please the Lord. And it is a great desire to enter into marriage that way. Mm-hmm. And today we're going to hit this really, you know, touchy subject and talk frankly about it.
1: Yeah. And Dana Gresh is the founder of True Girl. She's a best-selling author and has recently written a book that forms the foundation for our conversation. It's called And the Bride Wore White. And you can learn more about Dana and about this really excellent resource at our website, and that's focusonthefamily.com/broadcast.
3: Dana, welcome back to Focus on the Family. It's always good to have you here.
2: Oh, I'm so glad to be here with you today.
3: It's so fun, typically. This can be a little bit of a heavy topic, and, you know, right in my mind from the get-go here, it's all the disclaimers that you got to think about, because somebody will be offended about something that's said.
2: Yeah.
3: And again, the spirit and the heart of the discussion is really to give people a perspective on physical intimacy, God's design for it, whether you're that teenager, and we have teens listening from time to time, and we have a lot of 20-somethings listening too. That are single. So what is that right way to go? And again, so many people will have different perspectives. We understand that. Let's get one of the things out of the way right away, and that is we have plenty of material at Focus on the Family to speak to boys about this subject as well. So I don't want you to hear, how come they're not talking about the responsibility of boys and fathers to train their sons? That material is there. Just come to Focus on the Family's website. But today we're talking to Dana about girls.
2: And she's a girl.
3: Yeah. But you're a mom as well.
2: I'm a mom.
3: So we understand all the angles. Yep. But today it's about girls. So, Dana, hitting probably one of the biggest dominoes in this discussion is the purity movement. Some of the things that have been projected within the purity movement have been probably not as helpful, maybe more harmful.
2: Yeah.
3: And then there are some good things. That target is a good target. It's a biblical target to go into marriage as a virgin, both for males and for females. But speak to some of that downside with that kind of legalism, if I could call it that.
2: Well, yeah, here's what's hard. The conversation about the purity conversation right now isn't doing what you just did, which is acknowledging there's good and there's bad. And we've got to be very careful not to throw the baby out with the bathwater. And I feel like we have to understand why that's important. So let me tell you about a letter I got.
3: Mm-hmm.
2: 2 years ago, 2024, early spring, I got a letter in a silver envelope. I call it the silver letter.
3: Huh.
2: Because this was just a trajectory shifting moment for me. Inside was a letter from a mom whose daughter had just become a teenager. And she had some questions for me about how to talk to her daughter about sex. And the reason she had those questions is because this mom had grown up kind of at the apex of the purity movement. And the letter included photocopies of a newspaper article, because on her wedding day, two different sources, media sources, came out to report on this couple waiting until they were married. I mean, you got to think, like, can you think of a world in which this would happen today?
1: Yeah, that's not newsy.
2: No. And, I mean, this was when Miley Cyrus had a purity ring on her finger. Mm-hmm. You know, this, yeah. And half of the other Disney characters or Disney celebrities. And so she was a part of what was celebrated about that movement. Fast forward now, her daughter's a teenager. She goes to the youth pastor and says, my husband and I would like to come tell our story of waiting until we were married. And she went on in this letter to say, we have enjoyed a beautiful marriage. We've enjoyed a beautiful sex life. We've had a really healthy impact in our community and our culture. And so I just thought this youth pastor was going to be like, yes, I would love for you to share that. Instead, he informed me that that teaching, that period of time in the church, was very toxic.
3: Huh.
2: And she said, I was dumbfounded. I was confused because good things came out of it in my life. And I'm just writing to you to say, am I going to mess my daughter up if I teach her what I learned during that time period? And do you still believe what you taught then? Hmm. And I'm telling you, that'll stop you in your tracks mm-hmm. to do some research. So I've, for about 2 years now, I've been looking at the good and the bad, because there's some of each. I think I'm a part of the good fruit of the purity movement, even though I was discontent with it. You know, I was a youth leader at the time, and I looked around and I was like, I love that the church is talking about sex. That's probably the best thing that happened, right?
3: Right.
2: The church is finally talking about sex. And that was good, because the people that know the creator and the designer of sex and gender should be the ones talking about it the most. Finally, we are. However, it wasn't a fully mature conversation, because it was really, people don't know this, started by teenagers.
3: Huh.
2: There's 53 teenagers in a basement in Nashville that look around and they see the AIDS crisis, terrifying parents, terrifying medical experts. The headlines are terrifying. And they say, well, what if we just did what this Bible tells us to do? And we waited. So 53 kids sign a True Love Waits pledge. Hmm. They design it. So right away, your leaders probably don't have the experience to lead well, right?
3: Yeah.
2: Because they're teenagers.
3: They have good hearts, intent.
2: Oh, and they're going to the Word of God.
3: Yeah.
2: 1 year later, 200,000 kids are in Washington, D.C. signing the same pledge. This is a freight train.
3: Yeah.
2: There's no stopping it.
3: Yeah.
2: I think the leaders shepherded it as well as they could have, considering you're dealing with teenagers and you're dealing with movement, right? So some people got hurt. And you use the word legalism. I think there were pockets of the purity movement where there was legalism. And that did create a lot of hurt, a lot of pain. And we've got to acknowledge that.
3: Yeah.
2: And we have been guilty of that, not just in how we teach, how the church teaches sexual integrity, but in everything, you know, because rules make us feel safe. And Jesus pulls us back and says, you're never going to obey the rules without my love.
3: Yeah. Mm-hmm. And, you know, three core areas of life, to broaden this for just a second, my observation is, and, you know, we can say it, there's many Christian leaders, pastors, that have fallen.
2: Yeah.
3: And it's typically three things, and it's right there in Scripture. Pride is an issue, money,
2: yeah.
3: and sex.
2: Mm-hmm.
3: And we have to be in tune with the Spirit to say, okay, what's your weakness?
2: Yeah.
3: You probably have one. And then what are you going to do to build the right kind of protection so that you don't fall into that temptation, right?
2: Yeah, right.
3: Let me put it in this way. This is, I think, really interesting, and I've mentioned this before, but talking to a Catholic priest, you know, he said the image of God, Lucifer wanted that for the angels, and mm-hmm. God chose to put it into human beings, yes. his very image, and he created us male and female, and the plan was for the two to become one, which is the very image of God walking this earth.
2: That's right.
3: And he fights it tooth and nail. Mm-hmm. Think of how marriage has been on the ropes because of the enemy's assault on human sexuality.
2: Yeah.
3: I mean, look at the movements. There's so many. Sexual orientation.

0: and transgender. I mean, it is like a spiritual assault on God's design.
1: It is. And it's an assault on the love of God, too. So first, you're referring to Genesis 1, where it says, in the image of God, he created them, male and female, he created them. And then it goes on to say, the two will become one flesh. And that one is the word echad. And the only other place we see that used is in the prayer, the Jewish prayer, "Hear, O Israel, the Lord our God is one, echad." Mm. And so when they come together, they look even more uniquely like God. And one of the mind-blowing things for me that really made me say, okay, as a wife, as a mom, as a minister of the gospel, as a Great Commission minister of the gospel, which all of us are, this topic matters, because in Genesis 4:1, it says, Adam lay with his wife Eve, and she became pregnant and gave birth. And that word there is yada. Adam yada with his wife Eve. And if you grew up with Seinfeld, you know, yada, yada, yada, blah, blah, blah. Turns out this word is not so boring after all, right?
0: Right.
1: This is a sacred, profound, pleasure-filled word. And I thought, wow, this is very different. The word means to know, to be known, to be deeply respected. Transcends the physical that the world gets fixated on, okay? The world is fixated on how we connect to one another physically. And God's word talks about how we're connecting emotionally and spiritually, knowing each other. But here's what's mind-blowing. It's only used, that word, a handful of times to talk about a husband and a wife knowing each other. It's used predominantly about how we can know God. Mm-hmm. Be still and know, yada, that I am God. You're touching on something very sacred here, Jim. Maleness and femaleness, marriage and sex, they're pictures. They're pictures of some of the most sacred truths that we hold dear. Mm-hmm. And the intimacy that we can have with God, marriage is just pointing to that. And if we don't rise up to protect it, then the things that we hold most dear in our faith are marginalized and erased. That's why this conversation matters so very much.
0: Right. And why there's tension about it, even in the church.
1: Mm-hmm. Yeah.
0: Going back to that pastor, this is a toxic subject.
1: Yeah.
0: It shouldn't be.
2: Right. Yeah. Yeah. This is Focus on the Family with Jim Daly. And our guest today is Dana Gresh. We're talking about her book, And the Bride Wore White, and some of the concepts, the big concepts in this book. You'll want to get a copy so you can do a deep dive in what Dana has written. We've got the book at focusonthefamily.com/broadcast.
0: Dana, let me explore with you your life. I mean, you put it in the book and you've talked about it. Your goal was that to go into marriage pure, and that didn't happen. So it talk to that specifically, that situation, explain it, and then speak to other women who are listening that had a similar experience.
1: Yeah,
0: there was a desire, but it was tripped up.
1: Yeah, I was a Christian teenager in a Christian high school and a Christian home and a Christian youth group. I was actively involved in teaching Sunday school in my church. I love Jesus.
0: I mean, all the right things.
1: I love the Lord. And, you know, I heard the thou shalt not speeches, which is what we had really before the purity conversation. It got more robust after the purity conversation sort of started, which was good. It was more than just thou shalt not. It was just the rules when I was a teenager.
0: Right.
1: And so I never went through the process of thinking through why I believed these rules were good, and got in a Christian dating relationship, like many of us and many people still today, and hadn't made any decisions. I hadn't been decisive about what I believed and why I believed it.
0: Uh-huh.
1: And so, you know, I ended up giving the gift I desperately wanted to give to my husband on my wedding night. I gave it away to, I was 15. I was a baby.
0: Mm.
1: You know, I look back and I see 15-year-olds today and I'm like, oh.
0: Let me ask you this question. Did you feel that way at that age? Like, this is something, a gift? Because that sounds very adult to think of it in that
1: That's
0: way.
1: That's the thing, I didn't.
0: Right. So in that context, for younger girls listening right now, or moms that are going to have a chat tonight, how do you, looking at your younger self, what conversation would have helped you? What would be the time?

0: known and the substance of that mm-hmm. at 15 that would have maybe steered you a little differently?
1: Well, even when I was 9, 10, 11, 12, mm-hmm. setting the stage of how sacred this is, mm-hmm. being very clear about why, that it's a picture of the gospel. There's no junior salvation. There's no junior Christian. There's no junior Great Commission. There's no junior Holy Spirit. There's you're a believer or you're not. Of course, we talk to 9-year-olds differently than we talk to 19-year-olds or 29-year-olds.
0: Right, maturity levels are different.
1: The maturity levels are different, but I really believe it's important that we have these mature conversations, because otherwise the world is discipling our children what they will believe mm-hmm. on the topic of sex mm-hmm. and gender. And our silence becomes a megaphone for that instruction. So I think just starting early, period, would have been important. But I think one of the things that I really fought to keep in this rewrite of And the Bride Wore White is being decisive. Every single one of us in life, there's research on this. We decide or we slide into behavior. Mm. There's really no middle ground.
0: Yeah.
1: If we have decided on January 1st, I'm going to eat healthier this year, and we write it down and we set some goals, the chances are we're going to have a better shot at it. Mm-hmm. But if you're midway through the year and you're eating all the carbs and all the sweets like normal, it may be because you didn't pause and make a decision. The same is true of our sexual appetites. And there's long-term research that says people that in their teen years said, this is the kind of person I'd like to marry, these are some things I'd like to achieve so that I'm emotionally and maturity-wise ready before I start dating. Those people, long-term, 20, 30 years down the road, they're in much healthier relationships.
0: Yeah.
1: Versus people who just don't think about it, which I just didn't think about it. And I ended up being sexually active, and it wasn't what I wanted, but I slid into it.
0: Right. Right. And from there, I mean, at 15, that is young.
1: That is very young.
0: Then you have shame and yeah. guilt and yep. fear yeah. and what have I done? And now, even at that young age, now you're trying to negotiate with God. Mm-hmm. I'm so sorry for what I did. So you feel that shame and guilt.
1: Every day.
0: And then you're trying to still be on the outside, living a life that looks good and healthy. Your mom and dad going, oh, isn't she doing well? And now you have this secret. How did you manage
1: that? Well, that wasn't quite how my story looked. My story looked like my mom and dad going, what happened to her? Why is she different?
0: Mm-hmm.
1: Yeah. I became depressed.
0: Wow.
1: I became more withdrawn. And that is one of the things we see in teenage girls who are sexually active, that there is often a change in their mental and emotional wellness.
0: Let me ask you, before you keep going there, just that physiological, emotional, mental mm-hmm. response should say something
1: yes.
0: about what's going on in the heart.
1: Yeah.
0: The fact that that would be there.
1: Yeah.
0: You know, the naysayers, probably those that are anti-God, are going to say, that's because of the shame you put on people. But there certainly would be a part of that. But there's something deeper going on.
1: I felt shame. And let's pause on that word, because that's one of those words that's become very twisted that Satan has used. Shame invites us to say, I did something wrong. Not I am something wrong, but I chose something that wasn't in my best interest or the best interest of my community. And is there forgiveness for that? Jesus says yes. And then he says, the word says in James 5:16, confess your sins one to another, and then you will be healed. Yeah. It doesn't say confess your shame one to another. And that's what we're doing in our culture right now. We're having a shame conversation yeah. instead of a sin conversation. We're saying the shame is what's made us unwell. God's word says it's actually the sin that has made us unwell. And when I confess my sin to you, and you say, there's great sociological research on this, and you say, that was wrong, but I still love you. That's
0: oh, yeah.
1: what crushes shame.
0: Which, again, is a mirror of God's
1: yes.
0: treatment toward us. That's
1: yes.
0: what he
1: yes.
0: is in us.
1: Yes.
0: And when we do that to each other, it's a taste of God's character.
1: Yeah.
0: That's what, it's all connected.
1: That's right.
0: Which is amazing. You know, something I want to make sure that we're clear on is, many times women are in a situation of abuse.
1: Yeah.
0: That could be emotional, it can be physical,

0: could be a boyfriend or a husband.
1: Yeah.
0: And we need to recognize that abusive situations are absolutely wrong.
1: Yeah.
0: And you need to find safety. You need to get to a place, especially if you have children in the home as well, but mm-hmm. you need to get out of that situation and seek help.
1: Absolutely. I've been sounding this alarm since the year 2000. Tell someone.
0: Yeah.
1: When you don't feel safe, when you feel guilty, when you feel shame, when you're confused, tell someone. A lot of times the confusion is telling you this isn't a safe relationship, and you don't really even know it until years down the road, until you can kind of get some separation from it, or at least months down the road.
0: Yeah.
1: So if you're feeling that way, tell someone today. Don't wait. Text someone right now.
0: Yeah, and to your point, it'll feel like, am I really experiencing that?
1: Yeah.
0: I mean, some women are going to know because it's that obvious, but others, you're in a gray zone emotionally and you're not sure.
1: Right.
0: Ask and talk to somebody.
1: That's right.
0: Mm-hmm. You can call us here at Focus on the Family, and we're available to help you through that decision tree of where mm-hmm. you're at. But it is critical. And with that, as you said, that shame and that guilt can keep you trapped in there. Like, was it yeah. my fault? Such a common thing
1: yeah.
0: for a woman to say to herself,
1: yeah.
0: did I cause this?
1: Yeah.
0: How do you coach a woman to manage that kind of false guilt?
2: Hmm.
1: Well, first, I look her in the eye, and I simply say, it was not your fault. For someone who hasn't been in an abusive situation, they can't understand how much those words need to be heard. But then I think the shame that comes along with that follows the same path of, I need to tell you what happened to me. Mm-hmm. And I hear what happened to you,
0: yeah.
1: and I say, it wasn't your fault, and I still love you.
0: Yeah.
1: And the shame really doesn't have a lot of power when that you start to enter in. There's research that men or women on the battlefield that come off the battlefield, and in the first few days, they say, this is what I saw, this is what I experienced. They say it out loud. They get the empathic witness, that person that says, that had to be horrible. I'm so sorry that happened to you. You're going to be okay. There's power in that. That's why God's word tells us Christianity is not a solo sport. It's a communal activity whereby we are the hands and the feet, the voice of Jesus Christ to one another.
0: Mm-hmm. Dan, I don't want to end with, I guess, a pit in my stomach. I want to give hope. And we're going to come back for day two and keep this conversation going, if you're willing.
1: Yeah.
0: And I just want to give that hope here, that mm-hmm. pearl of hope to the woman listening. No matter how old she is, she could be 16, 15, she could be 25, 35, 55.
1: Yeah.
0: But she's carried that guilt like, it was my fault. Speak to that bondage, what the enemy is trying to do, what the world is trying to do to free you from those spiritual mm-hmm. binds. You don't need to be accountable to God. I mean, the culture is screaming that.
1: Yeah.
0: Just be yourself. You're
1: just
0: in control of your own body.
1: That's right.
0: I mean, even to the point of kill that child
1: mm-hmm.
0: that has been created.
1: Yeah.
0: Speak to that in terms of how do you turn all that devastation, like John 10:10 says, the thief comes to steal, kill, and destroy. Mm-hmm. Women are under the microscope in this regard. The
1: yes.
0: enemy is having a heyday
1: mm-hmm.
0: with women. Now, we got to say, where are the men? But speak to that woman with that heavy burden. How does she set herself free?
1: Well, I walked in shame for about 10 years. Of course, in my case, it wasn't something that was done to me. It was my choice to be sexually active. But I think the pathway is very similar in terms of crushing that shame and receiving the grace of Jesus. It's going to him and saying, what is true? What is true? I'm confused here. I felt shame for 10 years. For 10 years, I've awakened and said, Lord, am I really forgiven?
0: Mm-hmm.
1: If I'm forgiven, why do I feel this way? And it was faulty thinking in my heart because I was believing lies. And Jesus said, you will know the truth, and the truth will set you free. So I had to say, Lord, what's the truth about the word virgin? Because it's a word that hurts me when I hear it.
0: Mm.
1: What's the truth about the word purity? Because I hear it, and all I think is, I am not.

0: And he took me through a gentle process of looking those words in the eye. And they were not more powerful than his love. So go to him. Go to him first. Please don't go to TikTok.
1: Yeah.
0: They're not going to tell you the truth about these words.
1: Reddit.
0: Don't go to Reddit. Please don't go to Reddit.
1: Yeah.
0: They are not going to tell you the truth about these words. They are going to tell you to hold these words. They are going to tell you these words are trauma for you, and they always will be. Here's what I've learned about trauma. It's real. I've felt it. I've known it in my life. I have experienced the physiological symptoms of trauma. The sleeplessness, all of it. And yes, trauma is real and it hurts, but also I have decided that my triggers are an invitation from the Holy Spirit to be healed.
1: Well, working through that kind of hurt can be so hard, but we don't want anyone to have to do it alone. God creates us for relationship, perhaps especially for those low times. Our team of caring Christian counselors is available to pray with you and give you biblical insight into some first steps to healing with a free initial consultation. 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I thank God for Focus on the Family. 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
10: Stay with us as Dr. Gary Hedrick leads us in a discussion of the second coming of Elijah, right here on Messianic Perspectives. Shalom, and welcome to Messianic Perspectives, a daily program where we look into the scriptures from a distinctive first century Jewish point of view. This is Liz Aiello. Today, our Bible teacher is Dr. Gary Hedrick, and his subject is the second coming of Elijah. I'll be back a little later with information about a special offer, so have your pencil and paper ready. And now, with today's installment, here's Gary.
11: We welcome all of our listening friends to this edition of the program. Today we're continuing a series of prophetic studies dealing with the second coming of Elijah. Our text from the Old Testament is taken from Malachi chapter 4, verses 5 and 6, where the Lord says this, "Behold, I will send Elijah the prophet before the coming of the great and dreadful day of the Lord, and he shall turn the heart of the fathers to the children, and the heart of the children to their fathers, lest I come and smite the earth with a curse." And we've been discussing this remarkable prophecy in which Malachi describes a second coming of the Old Testament prophet Elijah. In fact, on previous programs, we've seen that although many Christian scholars don't take this prophecy literally, Jewish rabbis have been teaching for centuries that Elijah would return to earth to announce the coming of Messiah and the Messianic Age. Now, some Christian scholars do take Malachi's prophecy literally, and they say, yes, Elijah will come to earth sometime during the tribulation period, but they go on to say that Elijah is not one of the two prophets mentioned in Revelation chapter 11, which I'm going to read here in just a second. But it seems strange to me that God would rapture Elijah in the Old Testament and reserve him in heaven for some prophetic task during the Great Tribulation, and then give us no record of it in the book of Revelation. To me, it doesn't make sense. On the other hand, if you take the scriptures literally, and you assume that Elijah will return to earth at some point during the tribulation period, and you begin to search the book of Revelation, looking for clues as to when and how Elijah might return, you find something very interesting here in chapter 11 of Revelation. In verse 3 it says, "And I will give power unto my two witnesses, and they shall prophesy 1,260 days, that is 1,260 days, clothed in sackcloth. And if any man will hurt them, fire proceedeth out of their mouth and devoureth their enemies. And if any man will hurt them, he must in this manner be killed." Verse 6, "These have power to shut heaven, that it rain not in the days of their prophecy, and have power over waters to turn them to blood and to smite the earth with all plagues, as often as they will." Verse 7, "And when they shall have finished their testimony, the beast that ascendeth out of the bottomless pit shall make war against them, and shall overcome them and kill them." Now, what a remarkable scene this is. You've got two prophets standing there in the streets of Jerusalem, right at about the middle of the tribulation, and they're in sackcloth, which means they're prophesying God's coming judgment, just like the Old Testament prophets did. And look what these two guys are doing. They're calling fire down on their enemies and creating drought conditions and smiting the earth with plagues, just like in the days of the Old Testament prophets. I mean, they look and they act and they talk just like Old Testament prophets. But how could they be Old Testament prophets? The Old Testament prophets, by this time, that is during the tribulation, would all be in heaven with glorified bodies. And of course, a glorified body is immortal and is not subject to death. So it would be impossible for a glorified prophet, or for any of us who have our glorified bodies by that time, for that matter, it would be impossible for someone like that to die in the streets of Jerusalem. You see, and I don't want to get too far.

that there were at least 12,000 individual sightings of resurrected saints in Jerusalem following the resurrection of Christ. These were Old Testament saints whose spirits were released from the Old Testament paradise, or Abraham's bosom, and they were reunited with their resurrected, glorified bodies. They were getting ready to go directly into the presence of God in heaven, because with the crucifixion and resurrection of Christ, salvation was now complete. Then, if there were other Old Testament saints who were not resurrected there in Matthew 27, then they'd be resurrected at the time of the rapture and would receive their glorified bodies at that time. Now, I know I'm going the long way around to get to this, but what I'm saying is this. When we come to the middle of the tribulation, here in Revelation chapter 11, all the Old Testament saints who died will have already been resurrected and received glorified bodies, immortal bodies, bodies that cannot die. So, if these two witnesses in the streets of Jerusalem are Old Testament prophets, and it certainly looks to me like they are, they would have to be men who never died, and therefore were never resurrected with glorified bodies. Does that make sense? I think it does. And strangely enough, just like pieces of a jigsaw puzzle that fit together perfectly, when you look at the Old Testament, you find that there were two prophets who were both judgment prophets and who were taken directly to heaven by God without dying. The first of those prophets, as we've already said, is Elijah. And the second of those prophets is Enoch. Is it possible that Enoch is the second prophet mentioned in Revelation chapter 11? Well, interestingly enough, that was the position of many of the early church fathers. Tertullian, for example, said that these two witnesses in Revelation chapter 11 would be Elijah and Enoch. Now, you might say, wait a minute, Gary, I didn't know Enoch was a prophet. Oh, yes, he was. Let me call your attention to the New Testament book of Jude, beginning in verse 14, where Jude says, "And Enoch also, the seventh from Adam, prophesied of these, saying, Behold, the Lord cometh with 10,000s of his saints, verse 15, to execute judgment upon all, and to convince all that are ungodly among them of all their ungodly deeds which they have ungodly committed, and of all their hard speeches which ungodly sinners have spoken against him." Now that sounds like a judgment message, doesn't it? And this is very interesting because it tells us three things about Enoch. Number one, he is recognized by God as a legitimate Old Testament prophet. Number two, not only was Enoch a prophet, but he was a judgment prophet, just like Elijah. And number three, now get this, number three, the prophetic message given by the Lord through Enoch, as recorded here by Jude, that prophetic message specifically dealt with the second coming of the Lord Jesus Christ. He said, "Behold, the Lord cometh with 10,000s of his saints." You see, the Lord apparently revealed to Enoch prophetic truths concerning the second coming of Christ, truths that he revealed to no one else in that very early stage of Revelation. Remember, Enoch was only the seventh generation from Adam. This was hundreds of years before even Noah and the flood. I mean, this goes way back. So some people object to the view that this second prophet in Revelation 11 could be Enoch because they don't realize that Enoch was indeed an Old Testament prophet. But he was. Another objection raised by some who don't believe this prophet could be Enoch is the fact that Enoch was a Gentile. In fact, a very well-known commentary, and I won't tell you which one because my purpose here is not to embarrass anyone, but a very well-known commentary written by a well-known Christian scholar says the two witnesses in Revelation are Elijah and Moses. And he rejects the idea that Enoch could be the second prophet because he says, and I'm quoting here from page 145 of volume 2 of this man's commentary on Revelation, he says, "Enoch was a Gentile, and these two witnesses are obviously Israelites. Therefore," he says, "Enoch does not meet the qualifications for being one of the witnesses." Now think about that just for a moment. He says it couldn't be Enoch because Enoch was a Gentile. Well, of course he was a Gentile, my friend. There were no Israelites until after Abraham was born, probably 1,000 years after the time of Enoch.

0: Listen, Elijah would have been a Gentile too if he had been born before the flood, like Enoch was. There were no Israelites in the days of Enoch. Actually, I guess you could say that Enoch was just as Jewish as anyone else in his day. Now, technically, there were no Jews until there was the tribe of Judah. That's where the name Jew comes from Judah, one of the sons of Jacob, long after the days of the flood. And there were no Israelites until the time of Jacob, when God changed Jacob's name to Israel. So there were neither Jews nor Israelites until long after the time of Enoch. But when you trace the Messianic line from Adam and Eve, Enoch was a forerunner of Shem in the Messianic line. In fact, he's listed in the genealogy of Jesus Christ given there in Luke chapter 3. So that's why I say Enoch was just as Jewish as anyone else who lived before the flood. So let's play fair. Let's not disqualify Enoch for not being Jewish. I mean, there were a whole bunch of people before the flood who weren't Jewish, but they were still part of God's plan, and they were still part of the Messianic line, and they were the forerunners of Abraham, Isaac, and Jacob. And in Enoch's case, he was recognized as a legitimate prophet, a distinction normally reserved only for Israelites. So it's silly to suggest that Enoch couldn't be the second prophet here in Revelation chapter 11. There is absolutely no reason in the world why he can't be. And if you can think of some reason I haven't thought of yet, I wish you'd write and tell me what it is. I'd like to know. Well, we're out of time for today, so we'll have to continue this on the next broadcast. Join us, won't you? I'll see you then. Bye-bye.
1: 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This is Liz Aiello. 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
3: This is the Old Trailblazer broadcast. This is Pastor Albert Pendarvis coming out once again at this time, riding old Dan. Come on, Dan, let's go. Got to get up. Got to get a getting. And we're happy to have you folks tuned in, maybe over the internet, maybe over the Radio Missions Radio, or one of our 100 radio stations across this nation. But I'm glad to be back with you at this time. We're bringing you a study now on the work of the Holy Spirit. We've been there two or three, maybe a couple of weeks, and looking at what happens when the Holy Spirit, the third person of the triune God, comes there to an individual, religious or not, and begins to stir around his heart, dig around his heart, we say, lets him see for the first time. Maybe he's been religious to the core, maybe he's not been an infidel, maybe he's been whatever, but the Holy Spirit begins to dig around that heart. It's a strange work. It's a strange work because it's not, you don't see it every day. But when that work begins there in that heart, you begin to see that how sinful we are and how wretched and how blind and how that we're sinners by nature and that the Bible describes us that we're increased with good and have need of nothing. So we're coming along in our study now. We saw there how shallow this empty religious world is. And also, we looked there in our last study how that a man can't live in sin at the same time possess a life of holiness and godliness. No. If any man love the world, the Bible says, the love of the Father is not in him. Or if he loves the things of the world, the love of the Father is not in him. Get this great truth, would you? Just sit up there and listen, would you, friend? If you take pleasure, get much pleasure out of fleshly joys wherein you once delighted, you're still what you were. Now, I tell folks, the old yellow dog in the backyard, I know when you get saved. My friend, it's a great thing to be saved. It's not just turning over a new leaf and living the best you can and same old, no sir. No sir. Let's see. Let's go back. The world and the lust thereof to the unsaved, whether in the pulpit or the pew, are just as beautiful as they ever were. And you're living in a world of make-believe, a world of unreality, if you believe that that's a gospel, that's a Christian's way of life. The gospel is hid from your eyes. You're in a world of soap bubbles. Oh, my friend, you're in a world of soap bubbles. But once the Holy Spirit breathes upon that heart of yours, opening your blinded eyes spiritually, you come to see that the course of God, the curse of God, and the wrath of judgment of God is upon your entire life in your unsaved condition, and the beauty of the world has faded away. It will fade away, my friend. Once your lifestyle, it all changes. Once you met with the boys, play pool, shoot pool, drink beer, all those things, that's all gone, my friend. Your whole motive was to eat, drink, and be merry, have a good time, run with the boys, all of those things. Those things change, my friend. Now, let me say here, I know that we live in the world. After we're saved, we live in this world. We have a living to make. We have to feed our family and our children. And the Scripture says we're in the world, but not of the world. We're thrown together. I know when I was younger, I was in my business. I was thrown together with ungodly people. I couldn't hardly stand it when they talked ungodly and those things. But my friend, that don't make me. It just make me abhor those things. But we're exposed to them. You can't go in a cave like the hermits did and screen yourself away from. I've had folks tell me that, well, if you're going to be saved, you can't go. Listen, my friend, You don't seek after the things of the world, but you're in the world, but not of the world. Now, let's see. For the redeemed soul has been redeemed. You know what that word redeemed means? It means to be bought back. You take a guitar down here to the pawn shop, and you borrow $20 on it, and next month you go back and redeem it. You give them the $20 back and then a little interest, and they call that redeeming it. And that's what we have in salvation. We're redeemed, bought back from this slave market of sin, bought back from the traps of Satan, our old ungodly, our old evil enemy, the god of this world, Satan. But listen, my friend, that's part of it. Now, once the Holy Spirit breathes that upon that heart, opening your blinded eyes, you come to see that the curse and wrath of God is on that life. And the beauty of the world fades away. For to the redeemed soul, one who has been redeemed by the blood of the Lamb, all the lust of the world are wilderness now and desert. There's nothing to feed upon there. No, nothing there to satisfy. No delight to the human soul. The redeemed constantly cry to be delivered from the poisonous joys of earth, that they might constantly live in the ever presence of the crucified, buried, and risen Lord. His delight, my delight, your delight, if you're saved, is in Christ. They loathe all the fleshly joys. God's child loathes those things, and wonder why they once could, as it were, rot in those things. How could they, like the buzzards, feed upon the carrion of the world? For everything outside Christ is just like chaff, just chaff to them. How can you imagine, believer friend, child of God, can you remember how you used to live? And then I like to think of it like this. What grace it was to be called out. Oh, my friend, you know, before the Holy Spirit comes in his convicting power there, you think yourself as just as good as the best. Good as the next fella. That's right. And you probably were. You was always comparing yourself with someone else, priding yourself that you're not as bad as some others were. But let me tell you something. When the Spirit of God blows upon that flesh, its beauty begins to fade away as a leaf in the fall of the year. You begin to cry, "Lord, be merciful to me, a sinner." That's what the old thief on the cross said. That's a great illustration of how the Lord awakens a soul. When the Lord was crucified there on the cross, there were two men there. They says thieves. I don't know what they did. They were guilty of criminal. And they railed. The scripture says they railed on Christ. They railed on him. They cursed him. They blackguarded. They called him all sorts of names. And he went through that agony there on the cross, crying out, "Father, forgive them. They know not what they do." He said, "I thirst." And they put that reed cane up there with a sponge on it with vinegar in it, and he would not take it. But this man there on the cross, he heard those things. And I believe for a surety that the Holy Spirit touched his heart there in a moment. He was bleeding to death. He was going out into eternity. And it all dawned upon him. That's the way it dawns upon you or me. It may not be as soon or as quickly, but my friend, he said, Lord, be merciful to me. Lord, save me. I don't know the exact words he said. You do better than I. But my friend, the Lord said, "This day thou shalt be with me in paradise." Oh, yonder in that home in Damascus, when Paul prayed for 3 days and nights, he came to see himself as a chief of sinners. And he always spoke of himself, "Christ came to save sinners, of whom I am chief." Paul saw that before he was ever saved. Many folks think the Apostle Paul was saved there on the Damascus Road, but not so. We won't argue over that. But he went down there to that house there. And for 3 days and three nights, he sought the Lord, cried unto the Lord, come to see himself, what a sinner. Did you know, everybody puts a lot of stock in Brother Paul, don't you? And I do. But he was a wicked man. In his intelligence, he was one of the most intelligent men who ever lived. And the Lord saved him and used him and for his glory. Now, he said, every sinner before they're saved, whether in the pulpit or the pew, whether 10 years old or 100 years old, come to see themselves sinful, and I'm pretty sure that they see themselves a lot more sinful than their neighbor or their friend or their family or their wife, maybe. Why? Because the Holy Spirit withers and blasts away until they see themselves under the judgment of God. Now, let me ask you, have you ever seen yourself under the judgment of God? The Bible says, my friend, that there's none righteous, no, not one. That means that you and I were alienated from God. No righteousness. You cannot see the Lord without the righteousness of Christ. You can't. You can't get to heaven without the righteousness of Christ. In and apart from blood redemption, there is no righteousness. We live within our own self-righteousness, surely. But the Lord said in one occasion, he came not to call the righteous, but sinners to repentance. Did you ever read that verse? He said, I came not to call the righteous. Our Lord never went down to the synagogues and sought out those wealthy folks. No, there was a few there that were saved. Old Nicodemus was a wealthy man, and old Zacchaeus was a wealthy man. But my friend, the bulk of the people there were the Mary Magdalenes and the woman of Samaria and the woman of the Syrophoenician woman. Those were the beggarly elements of the world, and that's who the Lord calls now. One here and one there. Surely he calls in. He's sovereign. He calls who he chooses. But I'm just saying the bulk of folks who came to the Lord, and I believe the bulk of those who are saved now, see themselves as poor, hopeless, helpless, wretched sinners. I do. I know I did, my friend. I was just a normal person, young man, thought I was somebody come. I did. I was not a whoremonger or a drunkard or alcoholic or none of those things. I just lived a clean life. But I was a sinner. Every man is a sinner by nature. Until you're washed in the blood, my friend. And then you're a saved sinner. Every individual who ever gets to heaven is a saved sinner, my friend. Yes, we come into this world as a lost sinner, and we leave out of it as a saved sinner. Pastor Shelton used to talk about these high-rolling preachers have all these things behind their name, DD, LTD, and all that. He said all he had behind his name was SS, saved sinner. Saved sinner. And then he said, maybe a DD, that means dead dog. Oh, my friend, that's what we come to see. The Lord breaks pride. Pride is a great sin, my friend. There'll be no pride in heaven. Everybody will be the lowest, lowly character. And that's what the Lord does here. That old hateful pride, don't you? I see it on every hand. I do. I see pride, my friend. It makes me so sad to see proud individuals. And then we have holidays here in many churches where they come wearing their big hat and their fancy clothes on Easter Sunday and all those times. Proud. They only come once a year, but they won't let everybody see how proud they are. My friend, I'm just a poor old sinner. I'm like the old boy in the hog pen. I just throw that bucket over the fence and go home. This is the Old Trailblazer. I wish I had more time, but I don't. Remember my mailing address, Post Office Box 1810, Walker, Louisiana. Goodbye and God bless you.
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9: 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And now for a look at your forecast. Today, a mixture of clouds and sunshine and hot with a high of 90. Winds out of the southeast at 10 to 20 miles an hour. Tonight, a few clouds with a low of 79. Winds out of the southeast at 10 to 20 miles an hour. 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
11: In life's journey, we often find ourselves at a crossroads, faced with decisions that involve running toward something and at the same time running away from something else. And those decisions about what we run away from and what we choose to run to are some of the most life-shaping decisions that we make, because that often is the choice, isn't it? The choice to go one direction is the choice not to go in another. And you can't do both. You can't go both left and right at the same time. Well, this week on Discover the Word, our Bible study based in the Apostle Paul's first letter to the early Christian community in the city of Corinth is called Paul the Runner, because there are a number of times that he encourages them to think about that principle. Running away from something also involves running toward something else. And so another important example of that is where Bill Crowder takes Elisa Morgan, Daniel Ryan Day, and Rasul Berry in today's conversation. So pull up a chair and discover the word with us next. And it is time to get the group together for more Bible engagement for life from Our Daily Bread Ministries here on Discover the Word, where we use a group approach to explore the scriptures together. Because Our Daily Bread Ministries is a Bible engagement ministry, intent on providing resources that make the life-changing story and wisdom of the Bible understandable and accessible to people all around the world. And so this week, Bill and Elisa and Daniel and Rasul are in 1 Corinthians and following what seems to be one of the Apostle Paul's favorite metaphors, that of running away from something in order to run to something else. And so today we run into the idea of idolatry. Do you have a problem with idols? Well, let's see. Maybe you do. Maybe we all do.
12: What do you think of when you hear the word idolatry?
13: I think of a very foreign concept to me that I read about in the scriptures that's hard for me to understand. But one where if I lived in a lot of other places in the world, I would understand it very well.
14: I just think of worshiping something that's not God. So for me, it's like whatever consumes my time and attention. It could be my phone. It can be my kids. It can be my grandkids. You know, it could be good things. It can be not so great things. But it distracts me from God. It takes the place of God in my life.
15: Tim Keller's book, Counterfeit Gods, was really helpful. Kind of does a quote, which I believe is John Calvin. The human heart is an idol factory. And that an idol is anything more fundamental than God to your happiness, meaning in life and identity. And I think that that was really helpful because sometimes we could think of idols as just stuff in the Old Testament and we can think that's so removed from us. But the reality is, I think we can make idols out of power, out of money, out of sex, of a lot of things.
12: I think the picture of the human mind as an idol factory is terrifying, but it's terrifying because of its accuracy. Mm-hmm. And I'm really glad you brought that to us. Now, the word idolatry is a compound word of two Greek terms, eidolon, which means idol, and latruo, which means worship or service. And you could almost say that anything that takes that service that we should be giving to God and applies it to anything else is idolatry. And again, Paul's writing into a context at Corinth, which was rife with idols. But also, if we can kind of take this and connect it back to the first conversation where he said, flee immorality. Now in 1 Corinthians 10:14, Paul says, therefore, my beloved, flee from idolatry. Mm-hmm. It's the same word for flee, run away from in both cases. And we saw it's not just running from immorality or evil, it's running to God and what honors him. So let's think about that a little bit in this context of running from idolatry, especially in comparison to running from immorality. What might that look like?
13: Well, I think of an Old Testament passage that I think has helped me think through this a little bit too, which is Isaiah 44. And it's supposed to be humorous. It's like a parody of why you shouldn't worship idols.
12: Yeah.
13: And it tells the story of a wood craftsman who cuts down the tree that they've picked and they cut it up into pieces. And with some of it, they heat themselves because it's cold. With some of it, they heat up their food because they're hungry. And with the rest of it, they carve an idol and worship the idol. And it's kind of a humorous story of the way that this person, they get worn out as they're making the idol. They are hungry and thirsty as they're making the idol. They run into their limits. And you see this person being drained. But just this irony of the fact that you're using the wood to cook, you're using the wood to heat yourself up, and then you're making an idol out of this and saying, this is the God that I worship. And I feel like that's a helpful picture for us of idols in general.
15: Yeah, and I think in particular it's helpful to remember that in Corinth, this was not just a idol ideally issue, but it was very important because there was a lot of idolatry. I mean, one, you had people who would have temples where they would worship various deities, including even Caesar. It had even a political dynamic to it in terms of worshiping him as a god. And I think it absolutely has to mean running toward God. I think about Augustine's quote, the confession, you have made us for yourself, O Lord, and our heart is restless until it rests in you. And so the only way to escape idolatry is to find our rest in the true and living God.
12: Yes.
14: And to that point, there are a lot of things that can become idols in our lives that are good things. You know, and Paul's actually going to talk in here about, you know, eating food, et cetera. You know, God isn't trying to enslave us against any kind of enjoyment. Hmm. But it's when that idol distracts us from our pursuit of God. You know, it's when it takes God's place, as we've been saying. And so I really love the emphasis on running toward God. When your life is an arrow pointing toward God, the things that can become idols can take their proper place in our lives.
13: Yeah, and it also reminds us of how many times we try to put our hope in things that actually can't deliver, right? Like, that's the humor of that Isaiah 44 story, is here's your idol that's going to save you, but you made it, right? So that doesn't work out so well. But oftentimes for us, the things that we put our hope in, or that we think are going to save us, or that we think are going to finally make us happy, or finally make us content, those are usually like good questions to ask ourselves to discover, are we actually looking toward God for true happiness, true contentment, true joy, true hope? Or are we trying to find it in things that can't actually deliver what we want them to deliver?
12: And that, again, is the essence of idolatry. And in Corinth, in the first century, the idea of fleeing idolatry and fleeing immorality would have had a strong connection, because a big part of idol worship and false religion in Corinth had to do with temple prostitution. And that was a significant and substantial part of that service that was given to the idols. And so as we think about Corinth and try and transfer it into our modern day context, we might not see a temple to Athena or Diana down on the corner where there are temple prostitutes and things like that. But we can sure see plenty of things that are trying to displace God from his priority place in our lives. And we've discussed a bunch of those things already. I think for me, one of those things could very easily be sports, because I love sports. I loved playing sports when I was younger. I still love playing golf, although I'm pretty terrible at it now. And I love watching and enjoying and cheering for sports. But that could very easily displace God.
14: Yeah.
12: And that's where the discipline and the self-control come in. How do we flee immorality? How do we flee idolatry? Well, part of it is having the discipline to know that there's danger there and I need to get away from it. So I think there's a lot that kind of weaves all of these things that Paul has been talking about together to help us in how we go about representing Christ.
13: Yeah, I also think of the context here, because before this, he's been looking back at history and saying how easy it is to fall into a pattern of looking for our hope, our joy, our contentment in the wrong places. So he's going through Israel's history in particular. And then in verse 7, do not become idolaters, as some of them did. Then he talks about in verse 9, we must not put Christ to the test, as some of them did. So again, like, these are layers of what idolatry is. Do not complain, as some of them did. And so is there this sense in which complaining, discontentment, those types of things can lead to idolatry? But then when you get down to verses 12 through 13, which comes right before the therefore, my dear friends, flee from idolatry, it says, so if you think you are standing, watch out that you do not fall. No testing has overtaken you that is not common to everyone. God is faithful, and he will not let you be tested beyond your strength. But with the testing, he will also provide the way out so that you may be able to endure it. Because there's this sense in which idolatry is something that is a part of the current of culture that pulls us all in, right? It's something, as it says, this is common to everyone.
14: It's part of everyone's temptation, yes.
13: Yeah, and yet God is the one who is faithful and with us to help us not get sucked into that current.
12: That's really good, Daniel. And I think it's a good reminder to us that we may not face the same specific type of idolatry that they did in Corinth, or that they did in the Old Testament in the book of Exodus, which is what Paul's history lesson there was referring to in the earlier parts of the chapter. But it's also a reality that there's something about the brokenness of a fallen human being that just desperately wants satisfaction, and is willing to look for that satisfaction anywhere. But we can only find that true satisfaction one place. And so that's why fleeing from idolatry must also be seen as running to God, because he is the only true source of happiness, satisfaction, and fulfillment that we can ever know in this broken world.
11: Yeah, it was important for the Apostle Paul to talk about running away from idolatry and running to God in his letter to the Corinthians. And that's a good thing for us to hear those words today, too, because, you know, every age has forms of idolatry that it struggles with. Paul the Runner, the subject of our Bible Engagement for Life this week here on Discover the Word. Bill Crowder leading the study with Elisa Morgan, Daniel Ryan Day, and Rasul Berry. Now, Discover the Word is one of, but not the only, way that Our Daily Bread Ministries makes Bible engagement resources available to you. And so this week, as we're discussing the theme of running that runs throughout the Apostle Paul's letter to the Corinthians, and making sure that you're aware of our In Pursuit of Paul video series that takes a fascinating look at the Apostle Paul's life and ministry. 8 episodes that take you to the places where Paul's life and ministry took place. And so whether you're familiar with the Apostle Paul's writings in the New Testament, or you're just getting acquainted with them, this video series will help you to discover the context and the culture during Paul's day and how his writings still have a profound impact on us today. We will have a link to the In Pursuit of Paul video series in this week's show notes on our website at discovertheword.org. All right, well, this run away from and run to aspect of our study this week really has been key. And so to wrap this up tomorrow, we have one more thing that Paul the Runner says we should run to. And it's a part of the race that none of us will find easy all of the time. But according to Paul, it is the greatest, most enduring, most central part of running the race. It takes the discipline and training of a long-distance runner to run to love. 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
19: 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I have a tendency to worry a lot. So guess what I do? I pray a lot. Anxiety can completely overwhelm us if we allow it to take over our thoughts. I love walking in the peace of God, but when life starts feeling heavy and overwhelming, I've learned to stop and ask myself, where is this coming from? What have I been meditating on? Then I ask the Lord, God, where is this anxiety coming from? Prayer and meditating on the right things have become my catalyst
20: for walking in peace. Philippians 4:6-8 says, "Do not be anxious about anything, but in every situation, by prayer and petition, with thanksgiving, present your requests to God. And the peace of God, which surpasses all understanding, will guard your hearts and minds in Christ Jesus." Then it goes on to say to think on things that are true, noble, right, pure, lovely, admirable, excellent, and praiseworthy. Recently, my sister-in-law sent me a quote that said, "Worrying is like praying for bad things to happen." Yikes! That hit me right between the eyes. It reminded me that instead of feeding fear, I need to pray with thanksgiving and trust God with what's weighing me down. Then I need to intentionally meditate on things that encourage my faith instead of fear. So today, don't worry. Pray. Let God fill your heart and mind with His peace. And encourage this forward to someone else with the same reminder to not worry, but pray. You've been listening to an Encourage It Forward moment from Creative Encouragement Ministries. 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
21: It's Thursday, June 11th, 2026. And from Dallas, Texas, this is World Missionary Evangelism on the Air. In just a few moments, Daniel Moore continues to examine the faith of the centurion. But before we hear from WME's president, will you please listen to this very important message? You may be praying for others. You may be reaching out and asking the Lord to help those in great need in your family, in your friend circle, or in your church. But all of us at times wonder, is anyone praying for us? Does anyone genuinely care to go to the Lord to talk about our needs, our hopes, our aspirations, and our fears? If you are in that boat today, if you're alone and you want someone to pray with you or pray for you, then why don't you call the World Missionary Evangelism Prayer Line? It's there for you Monday through Thursday during our normal operating hours. You can reach the WME Prayer Line at 1-214-942-1678. That's 1-214-942-1678.

0: God bless you, WME family. Welcome back. And thank you for taking time out of your busy schedule to be with us. We are really blessed to have you. And we thank God for you. If this program has been a blessing to you, let your radio station know. Let those around you know. Let them know and help us spread the word of God. Help us spread the message of Christ. We thank God once again for you and for your sponsorship, for your prayers. We need your prayers now more than ever. Thank you so much for praying for this ministry. We couldn't do half of what we do without your help, without your prayers, without your support. So thank you for being a part of it. We're looking at Luke chapter 7 and the faith of the centurion. The centurion is very concerned because his friend, who's also his servant, is very ill to the point of death. The Jewish elders went to Jesus on behalf of the centurion. They told Jesus, this man loves our nation. He actually built us a synagogue. He had a caring heart. He had a giving heart. And these are great attributes to look at when we look at the centurion. Jesus will commend him for his great faith. And we see so much good leadership skills in this centurion. And I've often taught on the centurion when I teach leadership courses, when I teach in churches, when I teach missions, when I teach people on good leadership skills and qualities. I often refer to the centurion because the centurion had a giving heart. He had a great relationship with the Jewish people. These are great attributes. Even though he was a man of authority, even though he was a man of position, even though he was very wealthy, the fact that he was able to build a synagogue, and I mentioned this on yesterday's program, but I believe it bears repeating. When you go to Capernaum, you'll see there is only one synagogue that was found in Capernaum. And many believe that this was the synagogue that was built by the centurion. And when you look at the synagogue, the ruins of it, you'll see a lot of Roman architecture. It's believed this was the synagogue built by the centurion. And isn't that amazing? To this day, that synagogue is still in place. It's ruins, but it's still there. It's a testament to what this man gave. It's a testament to what this man did for the Jewish people and the love that he had for them. The Jewish leaders, the elders, come to Christ and say, please help us with this man. He's worthy that you should do this for him. And Jesus went with them. This is found in Luke chapter 7, verse 6. And Jesus went with them. And when he was now afar from the house, the centurion sent friends to him, saying unto him, Lord, trouble not, for I am not worthy that thou shouldest enter under my roof. And so the centurion had such respect and reverence for Christ. Now, many have speculated on what this means. Many have said that this was because he was in sin. We don't know. I tend to believe he had such a reverence and he trusted in what Jesus could do. Because remember, he was a centurion. He was a man of great authority. He was a general who was able to delegate, send out decrees, and those decrees would be fulfilled by his army or by the people under his charge. And so he knew, he recognized the power of Christ, the authority Christ held. He sends his people to Jesus and he says, Lord, trouble not thyself, for I am not worthy that thou shouldst enter in under my roof. He recognized that there was something special about Jesus. He said, I'm not worthy that thou shouldest enter under my roof. Wherefore, neither thou, I myself, worthy to come unto thee. But say in a word, and my servant shall be healed. This is in Luke 7, verse 7. He says, I trust your word. What a compliment when you hear a person say something and you can put your trust completely in what they say. And so this man, in essence, is telling Jesus, I respect your word so much that I trust that if you speak that word of healing, wherever you're at, the miracle is going to take place. So my question today to all believers in Christ, How much do you trust God's word? How much do you trust his promises? This is the holy word of God. The word of God is what gives us life, hope, healing. It's what gives us restoration. The Bible tells us you don't even have to come, Lord. I trust your word. I trust what you say. This was a listen to the people around Jesus, because the people around Jesus were used to him having to physically come and perform the miracle. They had to touch him. They had to see him. They had to have him present. But yet, this centurion trust in his word alone. He has trust that his word is true. So many people today, I've often heard them saying, and many times in ignorance, I'll believe when I see an angel. I believe when God comes directly and tells me. When I see it for myself. When I hear it for myself. But this man trusted God's word. He knew that there was power in what Jesus would say. Jesus said that his words are spirit and life. And this man knew that if Jesus would give the word, his servant would be healed. So he trusted that word. How much do you trust in God's word today? Do you trust in his promises? Do you trust that he's able to do exceeding and abundantly, above and beyond? That he's able to execute what he has said in his word? The centurion trusted in Jesus' words, and his servant was healed. And we're going to come back tomorrow. We're going to finish Luke chapter 7. Join us tomorrow. Let's go to God in prayer. Father, we thank you today for our WME family. We ask your blessing upon them today in Jesus' name. Amen.
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1: The Texas Panhandle has received some moisture recently, but before it got here, many farmers had already been forced to compensate for the rain's late arrival. I'm James Hunt, and we'll talk about that on Texas Ag Today.
2: Sorghum midges in the Texas Rio Grande Valley. I'm Tom Nicoletti, and I'll have more with an integrated pest management specialist in the valley on Texas Ag Today.
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4: Hello, Texas. Why don't you jump on in with me and buckle up? We're going to take a ride around the Lone Star State as we cover the most important industry in this greatest state in the nation, Texas agriculture. Be sure to hold on tight because it all starts right now. Texas Governor Greg Abbott is directing the entire Texas state government to help fight the new world screwworm.
5: I authorize the use of all available resources of state government to respond to this disaster and to reassign all resources needed to address the spread of the screwworm. I am making available any and all state personnel, including personnel from our university systems, to accelerate the movement of sterile flies into Texas and to accelerate the construction of the new sterile screwworm production facility in Edinburgh.
4: Abbott says he's also activated the State Emergency Operations Center, which is staffed around the clock.
5: Agencies related to the New World Screwworm will be present 7 days a week and available as needed 24/7. Personnel expected to be there include those from the Texas Animal Health Commission, Texas Parks and Wildlife Department, the Texas A&M AgriLife Extension Service, Texas A&M Veterinary Medical Diagnostic Lab, the Texas Department of Agriculture, and the State Department of Health Services.
4: The governor says Texas A&M will be rolling out an inspector certification program, which will allow ranchers to become certified screwworm inspectors. Drought conditions continue to improve across Texas thanks to recent rains.
3: According to the U.S. Drought Monitor, 26% of the state is now drought-free. That is up 6 percentage points over last week. 50% of the state is suffering from moderate or worse drought. That is down 7 percentage points from last week and is 32 percentage points lower than 3 months ago. Only 1.5% of the state is suffering from exceptional or D4 drought. That is unchanged from last week. It is a swath running from Randall County and the Panhandle northeast up to Lipscomb County. For the Texas Farm Bureau Radio Network, I'm Jessica Domel.
4: The latest Texas Crop Progress and Condition Report is out. Here's the planting numbers. Corn, just about done. We're at 94% complete statewide. Sorghum planting now at 88% complete. Cotton stands at 68% complete. As far as the condition ratings go, the Texas corn crop rated 42% good to excellent, 39% fair, 19% poor to very poor. On cotton, 45% of the crop rated good to excellent, 34% rated fair, with 21% of the cotton rated poor to very poor. The Texas Panhandle has received some rain recently, but James Hunt tells us that rain would have helped more if it came a few weeks earlier.
1: In yesterday's report, Greg Glover talked about the encouragement he has felt as a rancher with the Texas Panhandle finally starting to get some good rains about 3 weeks ago. But he's also feeling encouraged in his capacity as a farmer who grows multiple crops west of Amarillo. When I visited with him on Monday, I asked Greg Glover to share a status report on how things are going for him this season, including how far along he is with planting.
6: We are probably 75% done. We have a lot of forage sorghum planted, a little bit of cotton and corn planted this year. What we like is starting to plant some grain sorghum in the next week or two, and we'll have some forage sorghum for silage that we'll plant in a couple weeks when we get done with grain sorghum. We just kind of did that to help split the water and peak usage. But with it being dry till recently, it was going pretty fast, pretty smoothly.

0: Didn't have any rain delays.
1: Didn't have any rain delays, but you did have delayed rain. Were you having to do a lot of pre-watering ahead of planting?
0: Yes, sir, we did. I mean, we even started back into February. We put about 6 inches on and still couldn't get it to probe 4 foot. So that was kind of depressing. But I would say a lot of it, we put 4 to 6 inches, you know, trying to create what Mother Nature didn't help us out with. So we had that extra energy cost initially, but we did that. We felt that was the best thing for us to give this crop, not knowing what the future holds, the best start that we could give it.
2: Once again, that was Greg Glover, who farms west of Amarillo. I'm James Hunt on the Texas Farm Bureau Radio Network.
3: Sorghum midges are active in the Rio Grande Valley. Tom Nicoletti has the story.
4: Various pests are infesting crops in the Rio Grande Valley of Texas. Sorghum midges are included. Here is Texas A&M AgriLife Extension Integrated Pest Management Specialist Danielle Sicula.
5: Anybody with flowering sorghum, they're just bad. Anybody with flowering sorghum, this is something that happens when we start off the year with a drought. So a lot of this sorghum wasn't planted until late, like beginning of April. Somewhere right in there, late March, beginning of April, and that's just too late for sorghum. For us, we like to have it planted mid-February, late February, and then you could be ahead of sorghum midge. Because sorghum midge always comes on the scene about mid-May. And so from mid-May and on, it's just been high numbers since I think like 3 weeks ago. So any flowering sorghum right now, I'm seeing like anywhere from 6 to 10 sorghum midge per head. I've been seeing a little bit of stink bug activity, but not too bad. We did have Banks grass mite blow up on our sorghum. This would be about 3 weeks ago now. It was something that we hadn't seen here in sorghum. Banks grass mite, we've had it in corn, but not in sorghum like that. So nobody was really looking at it, and we thought with the hard rains it would be under control, but it kind of just, populations took off with the Banks grass mite before anybody could do anything. The damage was done, and that was on some of our oldest sorghum.
4: In Weslaco, that is Danielle Sicula in the Rio Grande Valley. She is an integrated pest management specialist with Texas A&M AgriLife Extension. I'm Tom Nicoletti for the Texas Farm Bureau Radio Network.
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6: It looks like we may have to wait a little bit longer to see what the Senate Committee on Agriculture, Nutrition, and Forestry intends to put into its version of the Farm Bill. Earlier this week, Senate Ag Committee Chairman John Bozeman of Arkansas told reporters he plans to release a draft of the Farm Bill in the next couple of weeks. The chairman said his plan is for the committee to consider the food and farm legislation between the July 4th break and the August recess. The House passed the House Ag Committee's version of the Farm Bill in a 224-200 vote April 30th. The Senate Ag Committee has the option of taking up the House's version of the bill or presenting its own for consideration. If the Senate Ag Committee passes its own Farm Bill, and that passes the Senate, the bills must then be conferenced into a single Farm Bill to reconcile the differences. We'll have more on the food and farm legislation as it moves forward in Congress. U.S. Senator John Cornyn of Texas has introduced legislation he says will reduce regulatory burdens and costs for farm credit institutions. The Farm Credit Adjustment Act by Senator Cornyn and Senator Tim Kaine of Virginia would allow the Farm Credit Administration to change the audit schedule for low-risk institutions from every 18 to 24 months at its discretion. Cornyn's office said this ensures the farm credit institutions have the bandwidth to deliver for farmers, agribusinesses, and rural operations they serve. Under the legislation, the Farm Credit Administration would fully retain flexibility to examine any institution more frequently if the circumstances warrant. The bill is sponsored in the House by Congressman Pat Fallon of Texas. For the Texas Farm Bureau Radio Network, I'm Jessica Domel.
3: Coming up next,
7: Coastal Bend agricultural producers' attitudes have certainly changed from the doom and gloom earlier this year to a highly optimistic situation now that we've had some generous rain in the Coastal Bend area. This is Harvey Buring reporting from Corpus Christi, and I'll have more in this week's report.
3: And the first case of highly pathogenic avian influenza has been detected on a Texas dairy.
8: 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Keeping Texas farmers and ranchers informed for over two decades. 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
3: Rain has had a big effect on Texas Coastal Bend agriculture. Harvey Buring has this update from Corpus Christi.
7: Well, things were looking very bleak back in February and March here in the Coastal Bend. Farmers didn't have enough moisture to get their seeding of field crops up and growing, and ranchers had no warm season grass growth coming out due to the lack of soil moisture, and that resulted in our cattlemen having mass liquidations of their cattle herds and farmers wondering if they'd get anything up for this season's field crop growth. But fortunately, those weather conditions changed in mid-April. They brought some modest rainfall to the area where crops were able to get established and a little grass get to grow in. During the past 45 days, generous rainfall amounts have blanketed the entire South Texas area, and in my portion of the Coastal Bend, we're 45 miles west of Corpus Christi, I've received 11.5 inches of rain during the past 2 months. And farmers that I've talked to are now optimistic that their grain sorghum crop could make 5,000 to 6,000 pounds per acre, and they've got cotton fields that they're hoping will make 2.5+ bales to the acre. And of course, every rancher I've talked to now wish they could have held on to more of their cattle herds and they'd have some cattle out there enjoying the lush grazing conditions that we're currently experiencing. Now, the rain of the past 2 months may have not been a drought buster for our area, and that's evident by our low lake levels, but our area farming ranchers know that it was truly a lifesaver. Reporting from the Coastal Bend area, this has been Harvey Buring.
3: The first case of highly pathogenic avian influenza has been detected on a Texas dairy. Dr. Bob Judd has the details.
9: The Texas Animal Health Commission and the United States Department of Agriculture recently received confirmation on May the 30th of the presence of highly pathogenic avian influenza, or HPAI, in samples collected from a Texas dairy herd. This is the first positive case of HPAI this year in Texas. Animal health authorities are working to conduct epidemiological investigations and further evaluate the situation, and the dairy is under quarantine, part of the existing response protocols. As the animal health officials are working to mitigate disease spread, the USDA indicates there is no concern that this circumstance poses a risk to consumer health or safety of the commercial milk supply. The Food and Drug Administration is confident that pasteurization is effective at inactivating the H5N1 virus that causes HPAI and that the commercial pasteurized milk supply is safe. Dairies are required to send only milk from healthy animals into processing for human consumption, and milk from impacted animals is diverted from the commercial milk tank and destroyed. According to the Centers for Disease Control, or the CDC, H5N1 viruses circulating in birds and U.S. dairy cattle are believed to pose a low risk to the general public in the United States. Practicing sound biosecurity is key to mitigating disease introduction and spread not only of H5N1, but all contagious diseases. These practices should already be implemented on all dairies and practiced by all those in contact with both birds and dairy cattle. Texas is an active participant in the National Milk Testing Strategy Program and previously demonstrated elimination of the virus in Texas dairy herds. The disease can cause cattle to be sick and have decreased milk production. I'm Dr. Bob Judd. This is the Texas Farm Bureau Radio Network.
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10: Howdy neighbors, I'm Larry Marble with the Livestock Auction Market Report on Texas Ag Today. We are on the line with Bill Martin from Lone Star Stockyards, Wildorada, Texas. Bill, how'd you sell them?
11: Sold well today, Larry. Receipts a little over 1,100 head. Market was fully steady on the feeder steers and heifers. Our better calves sold strong compared to last week.

0: Our lighter cattle, especially the plain ones, were sharply lower. Cows, however, were strong to five higher. From Amarillo, we had a load of crossbred heifers, weighed 765 at 3 1/4. From Farmington, New Mexico, 795-pound, 1 1/2 to number two steers, brought 337. From Hereford, 845-pound crossbred steers out of the grow yard at 332 1/2. 910 pounds, a load of those at 320. A load of 880s out of the grow yard at 327. From Logan, New Mexico, fancy load of black home-raised steers weighed 465. These would be weaned at 553. 370 weight steers off of them at 610. A load of their heifer mates weighed 4 1/2 and cost 510. And the 350 heifers brought 560. From Wildereta, 365-pound bull calves at 550. 345 weight heifer calves at 520. These are right off the cow. We had some young bred cows today bring from 32 to 3800. Short, solid, and broken from 2300 to 2800. And some solid mouth cows from 2700. To 3,000.
1: So what was the count?
0: 1,100.
1: How do you feel about next week?
0: I don't know too much yet. Not a lot consigned, but hopefully we'll have another sale over 1,000.
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1: I appreciate you. Thank you so much.
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2: Neighbor, thanks for joining me. I'm Larry Marble. This is the Texas Farm Bureau Radio Network. Walk in the pens. 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Good day.
3: Cattle futures closed higher with August live cattle up $1.80, $241.50. The October up $1.57, closing at $233.70. Feeder cattle slightly higher with August up 22 cents, $354.37. September feeders up 67, closing at $351.37. Cash fed cattle still seeing only light trade for the week. We've got some sales reported up north. 256 live, 406 dress. Again, very light sales, just a few thousand head so far. Still waiting on some action here down south, here in Texas, asking prices at 258 to 260. Boxed beef higher, choice up $1.91, $394.81. Select up 92 cents, $377.85. Not much movement at all in the corn market. July corn down a half, 419 a bushel. September corn up a quarter, 427 and three quarters. With December corn up 1 1/2, 446 and three quarters. Same thing on wheat. Hard wheat mixed, soft wheat slightly higher. July Kansas City wheat down a quarter cent, 630 1/2. July Chicago wheat up 2 1/4, 587 1/2. Cotton continues the downward trend. We ran the market up almost to 90 cents. In fact, we hit the high 80s here just a couple of weeks ago, and it's been a downhill slide ever since. July cotton down 16 points, closing at 71.10. New crop December cotton unchanged at 75.30 cents. In the energy markets, July natural gas up 4 at 3.18. July West Texas crude up $1.99, 90.19 a barrel. The financial markets taking a big drop. The Dow down 953 points, 49,918. The NASDAQ down 509, 25,169. With the S&P down 119 points, 7,266. Now with a closer look at the energy and financial markets, here's economist Tim Snyder with Matador Economics in Dallas.
4: Today's markets feel like they're standing at a crossroads, but perhaps not moving as much as investors would like to believe. There's an interesting phenomenon unfolding in the technology sector. Investors appear to be rotating out of traditional tech names and shifting toward the emerging supercap universe, chasing private market giants like Anthropic, the anticipated OpenAI offering, and especially the much-rumored SpaceX IPO, hopefully coming this Friday. Reports suggest SpaceX is already oversubscribed four times over, with some analysts believing demand could swell to 10 times oversubscribed at an eye-opening valuation of $1.8 trillion. If this rotation is real, broader equity indices may finally get to pull back from record highs as money migrates out of conventional growth names. Yet paradoxically, the sheer scale of these mega cap entrants could soften the blow to overall market sentiment once trading begins. On the economic front, the May Consumer Price Index data came in largely as expected. Headline inflation rose 0.5% month over month, with 4.2% annually. Core inflation, excluding food and energy, came in just slightly better than expected, while yearly core inflation held steady at 2.9%. Fuel prices accounted for nearly 60% of the monthly increase. Tomorrow, we get the producer price index to see where wholesale inflation is pointing the markets. Meanwhile, where the rubber meets the road, fuel prices continue easing.

0: Retail gasoline dropped nearly 16 cents per gallon last week, while diesel fell 14 cents. But there's frustration building in the futures markets because status quo simply refuses to change. Last night's reported downing of a U.S. helicopter in the Persian Gulf, allegedly by Iran, triggered swift American strikes on missile sites and briefly sent crude oil prices sharply higher before cooler heads settled futures markets back down. The broader indices are lower. Energy futures are higher but volatile, and precious metals continue to slip. Beneath the surface, markets may be shifting, but the frustrations driving risk feel very much the same. For the Texas Farm Bureau Radio Network, I'm economist Tim Snyder.
1: 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I'm Kerry Martin. 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
6: We consider it a privilege that you've joined us today for Ancient Words for Modern Times, a ministry of Annabelle Baptist Church in Corpus Christi, Texas. It is our prayer that you will grow deep in the Word of God and that we can be of assistance to you in that effort, as Robert Simmons teaches from God's time-tested Word, the Bible. And we would remind you that God's Word is an ancient document, but it is still the most relevant book for you in your life today that has ever been written. We join Robert now as he opens the vast treasure chest of God's Word.
7: Whenever you open God's Word, what you find is that God is always able to speak something to you from that Word, because His Word is alive that perhaps you've never seen before, no matter how much you have studied God's Word. I can remember, I forgot if it was my third or fourth year of seminary Greek, that they would have us take a book like the book of Galatians, and that we would have to identify every word in there in the Greek text and then outline it, much like we did in an English outline. So I know that I had gone through word for word from Greek to English a book like Galatians, or one year we did the book of James. And so the reason I'm saying that is to let you know that I'm not a brand newbie when it comes to the Word.

Word of God, I have studied it in depth. And no matter how deep I've been into God's Word, it is amazing to me how often I have to approach it as a child, as God shows me something that I have not seen before in a way that I have not seen it before. How many of you have been in the faith a long time and you keep finding new stuff in God's Word? You've read it many times, but it keeps popping up. And I was reading a very familiar passage in 1 Corinthians chapter 13, for those of you who don't know. 1 Corinthians 13 is the love chapter. And as you come down to chapter 13 and verse 13, it says, "Now faith, hope, and love abide, these three, but the greatest of these is love." And it caught my attention, because as many times as I've read it, it had never really drilled into my soul that something as important as faith, and as something as important as hope is, that he says, faith, hope, and love, these three, but the greatest of these is love. And as I looked at that, I wanted to drill a little deeper into all of them. So this morning, what we're going to do is we're going to start looking at those three concepts and then come up with why would we say at the end of that that faith, that love is the greatest of those three, when we know that faith is so crucial. As a matter of fact, faith is the bedrock 101 of Christianity. Nobody in this building could have come to Christ and know that you have eternal life outside of exercising faith. In John 3:16, the Bible tells us, "For God so loved the world that he gave his only begotten Son, that whosoever believes in him should not perish but have eternal life." In Ephesians chapter 2, the Bible tells us very clearly, "For by grace are you saved through what? Faith, that not of yourselves, it is the gift of God, not of works, lest any man should boast." And so what you and I know is that in order to become a part of the family of God, to be born again, that we must come by faith. And if we do not come by faith, we cannot come at all. Now that brings us from the great love chapter in 1 Corinthians 13 to the great faith chapter, which is in Hebrews chapter 11. So go with me in your Bibles to Hebrews, but do not go to 11, go to 10, because I'm weird. Okay? And so I need you to follow the bouncing ball through this. Now, why do I want you to go to 10 if Hebrews 11 is the great faith chapter? Because when you pick up the book of Hebrews, what you are picking up is a sermon. Now this sermon, in order for it to be understood, you don't need to be reading Hebrews like, you know, a little spot here, a little spot there. You need to pick up the book of Hebrews and read it as though you were listening to a sermon, and listen to it from front to back without going to sleep. I said that for some of your benefit this morning. All right, so I've got a sermon in my hand. Now, if you were to walk in the middle of my sermon this morning, you might be totally lost because you hadn't been with me in it from the very beginning. And so it may not make any sense because it wouldn't be in context. So the reason that we're going to go to Hebrews chapter 10 is to join him in that sermon in a place where we can give context to what he's talking about when we come into Hebrews chapter 11. So, is everybody in Hebrews 10 now? Have I talked long enough for y'all to get to Hebrews 10? All right. So, when you come to Hebrews chapter 10, you'll notice that he, in the middle of his sermon, now let me tell you what the sermon's about. The sermon is about any time that you have a group of people who are saying that they're Christians, here's what we always know. Some are, some aren't, okay? Everybody in the building that claims to be a Christian is not one. Everybody who professes to be a believer is not really a believer. And so
With that in mind, he is talking to a group of people who have heard the gospel. They have even started trying Jesus on. You ever seen somebody do that? They just want to try Jesus on. And if he doesn't fit, a little problem comes along, life is falling apart. The next thing you know, they're not in the church anymore. They're back out in the world. Anybody know anybody like that? They came in, they got on fire. You remember, John told us that over in the book of 1 John. He says, they went out from us. Why? Because they never were of us. In other words, they said they were Christians, but they weren't really Christians because they never had come to real faith in Jesus Christ. And so here's what he's telling them in this book. He said, all of you people who are out there now who have been listening and persecution came into the church and maybe you lost your business, whatever it may be, but you've decided you want to flee and you don't want to be a part of it anymore. And he says, the reason I'm preaching you this sermon is you need to hang on and hang tough and get really born again in Jesus Christ. Now then, does everybody kind of get the context of the Hebrew sermon now? Now, so brings us to chapter 10. He's been talking about the tabernacle and the sacrificial services and what all it means. Now go with me to chapter 10, verse 5. He says, therefore, who's he? Jesus Christ. When he comes into the world, in other words, when Jesus is born into the world and God comes in the flesh, he says, sacrifice and offering you have not desired, but a body you have prepared for me. So here's what he just said. He said, now remember, he's been going through the tabernacle, he's been going through all the sacrificial service. He said, all of that was just a shadow. When they were offering up bulls on an altar, that's not really what God's looking for. That was a shadow. When they offered up the lambs and the lamb died and the blood was poured out and all this blood was being, that was not really satisfying to God. That was a shadow. That was a picture of something much bigger. And so what we hear him saying next is, but a body you prepared for me. He said, I didn't find any desire in that, but I won't tell you what I did find a desire in. I found a desire when my son, Jesus Christ, took on flesh and came into the world. That's what I was looking for. And he says at verse 6, and whole burnt offerings and sacrifices for sin you've taken no pleasure. Then I said, behold, I've come. In the scroll of the book it is written of me to do your will, O God. So you notice what he says first of all. He says, God wasn't looking for sacrifice. What God is concentrating on is what did my son Jesus do? Because that I take pleasure in. Now, go with me. Keep reading. I don't have time to do the whole chapter 10. But go with me down to verse 22. All right, if Jesus was pleasing to God in that he came and died on the cross, remember, we're in the middle of a sermon here. So he just said he wasn't pleased with the Old Testament sacrifice, but he is pleased with what his son Jesus did. And then in verse 22, he said, okay, how do I make a connection with that? And he says, okay, being as Jesus did that and that pleases me, let's talk to you. Let us draw near with a sincere heart in full assurance of what's our word there, faith. In other words, come to Jesus by faith, having our hearts sprinkled clean from an evil conscience and our bodies washed with pure water. So it tells us now, how am I going to come? Because of what Jesus did, I'm going to come by faith, and then God's going to wash away my sin. That's basically what he said. What's going to happen now? I'm going to have access to God. I'm going to be a new creation in Jesus Christ. The Holy Spirit's going to fill me up. I'm going to be forgiven. This is going to be awesome stuff. That's what he's talking about here right now in the text. Everybody tracking with his sermon. Not my sermon, his sermon. All right. Now then, that brings us all the way down to verse 35 where it says, being as all that's true, so we have the word therefore. Anytime you see therefore, look and see what it's there for. And the reason it's there is to transition us into chapter 11, the faith chapter from all that. So what's he say? Look with me at chapter 35.
Therefore, now remember what I told you earlier. Some of these guys are about ready. They've nearly become Christians, not quite, but they're about ready to run off and not follow through. They're going to leave the church. They're going to leave the people of God because things have gotten tough. So it says, therefore, do not throw away your confidence, which has a great reward. Now notice what he just said. You're close. You're nearly there. But you've never really believed into salvation. And instead of running off, he says, do not throw that away. Do not put it in the trash. That's the good stuff. Don't throw the good stuff away. He said, the good stuff wasn't the shadow. The good stuff was Jesus. You're almost to him. Don't throw that away and go back to the shadow. How many of us love a shadow? Can a shadow do anything for you? I don't want a shadow of a brownie. I want the brownie. Okay? A shadow, I can't taste a shadow, but I can get off on a brownie. Okay? In other words, it will bless your heart. And if it blesses your heart too much, you'll bless yourself right into sin. You'll eat the whole pan. But a shadow of that will do you no good. It's the same thing with Jesus Christ. You don't need the shadow. You need the real deal. You need the real McCoy. So he says, and don't, now here he is, don't throw him away. And so verse 36, for you have need of endurance. In other words, you need to hang in there. So that when you have done the will of God, you may receive what was promised. Now look at this. For yet in a very little while, he who is coming will come and will not delay. Do y'all understand that Jesus Christ has a day he's coming and a moment he's coming, and there's nothing going to stop it. I don't care how evil this bunch gets. Jesus Christ is going to be the winner. Every knee will bow, every tongue will confess that Jesus Christ is Lord, to the glory of God the Father. But my righteous one shall live by faith. Look at this. My righteous one shall live by faith. And if he shrinks back, my soul has no pleasure in him. But we are not of those who shrink back to destruction, but of those who have faith to the persevering of the soul. So now then, he's done all that warming up to launch right into chapter 11. What's chapter 11 going to be about? He said, this is the reason that faith is so important. Now, if you're the preacher and you get to this point in your sermon, you say, I've been telling you faith's important. So you might be asking, okay, so what is faith? What are we talking about? And how do I exercise that faith? How does all that work? And so we come into the faith chapter, Hebrews chapter 11, verse 1. He says, okay, you're going to need to know what faith is. And just like the shadow of the tabernacle was not the substance, Jesus was the substance. You're going to need to know about faith and how we do the substance thing with that. So, chapter 11, verse 1. Now, faith is the assurance of things hoped for, the conviction of things not seen. Now, listen to me carefully right here. Faith must have substance. Faith, it's real faith, must be grounded in something that is reliable. What you need is not more faith. I need to get more faith. If I had enough faith, I could just do anything. Y'all know we got some bad theology out there right now? Do y'all understand that? There are these faith people out there, and they say, if I just have enough faith, if I could generate enough faith, I can generate up a Cadillac. No, you can't. See, faith is not about your will. It's about God's will. That whole faith deal. You know, if we, the reason that person wasn't healed when we prayed for him is because we didn't have enough faith. Baloney. Malarkey. That's just not the teaching of the Word of God. In faith, what I am seeking is not my will, but His will. All right? And I'm never going to get it down. So I've got to have, when I'm
placing this faith in something, it has to be substantive, just like the difference between the shadow of the tabernacle and the real deal of Jesus Christ. My faith needs to be in the substance, the stuff I can get a hold of, the stuff I can chew on, something that's real. Now, let me illustrate that. I got a couple of ways I want to do that. Number one, years ago, I say years ago, we went on a mission trip to Panama. I had no idea what I was getting into when I went on this mission trip to Panama. I'd been on mission trips. I've been called to resort areas to do ministry. That's a joke, okay? Because so far it had never worked out that way for me. So, and some of you have been on this mission trip with me, so you know exactly what I'm talking about. So when you get to Panama, you go off, they take you from modern civilization off out into to this lake, okay? And when you get there, they come up in this Cayuga. Now, those of you who've never ridden in a Cayuga, it's a trip, because what they've done is taken a tree and they've hollowed it out. And now that's your boat. So, and there are these guys that's kind of their deal. They drive these Cayugas. That's your taxi down the river. And when you get in the Cayuga, you have no idea where you're going because nobody's told you. But when you get there, you realize that you left civilization behind a long time ago and you just stepped into a page of National Geographic. Now, the Kuna Indians that you're going to minister to, I loved ministering to them because they're about this tall. I proclaimed myself King of the Kuna because I was head and shoulders above all of them. And I just don't run into that very often. But the women dress in bright dress, and the men, the chiefs, wear a hat. And that's the way you know that's who that chief is. And when you're doing ministry among the Kuna, they speak Kuna. And so there are two translations. When you're preaching, you will say a word which will go to a Spanish translator, which will go to a Kuna translator, and then it comes back the same way. So there's not one translator, there's two translators that you're working with in the middle of all this. When you go to sleep at night, of course there's no electricity back there. They're feeding you things in the dark that you have no idea what's in that bowl. Okay? And it's just a pretty primitive experience. In the middle of all this, I ask one of them, how do you get right with the God that you serve? And then they have a lot of gods. You know, it's nothing for them to add a new God to them, but they think the way you do this. And so I wanted to know, where are you so that I can know where we're going to from where I am? And here was the answer I got. In order to have eternal life, you must be bitten by an alligator. Now, you can imagine that I'm thinking, I don't think that's right. Okay? Or you must be crushed in the banana press. Somebody after the first service asked me, what's a banana press? Well, the place you're sleeping in a hammock is a place where they make booze out of the bananas, okay? So you're sleeping in this banana hunt that's really a moonshine operation. And there are many times there'll be a witch doctor that's chanting in there, so you're way out of your comfort zone. And here I am hearing this great theology. The way to become right with God is to be bitten by an alligator or crushed in a banana press. Now, how many of you think that's right? Whew, good. Because nowadays you just never know, okay? Now then, so evidently what I know is that they have faith. He really believes if the alligator bites me, I've got eternal life. The only problem with that is, it is faith that is misplaced. That kind of faith is not going to save them because it is wrong.
You can have faith in something that's not good substance. Some people today have faith in our government.

0: that they will never lie to you. Anything they tell you medically must be true. Because the CDC and the FDA and the government would never lie to you. Even though they lied to the people in Tuskogee that they were treating for a sexual disease, and they didn't really have a treatment for it. And then when they did have a treatment, they wouldn't give it to them because they wanted to see what the disease did to them. Oh, that was our government. And just because they set off a nuke in the desert and then wanted to study people for radiation poisoning rather than to help them, and on we could go with that. And there are people who just believe everything the government says. But that is misplaced faith. Matter of fact, I don't even want you to trust me. If I'm going to have substance in my faith, then it has to be grounded in something bigger than I am, bigger than you are, bigger than the government is, bigger than our imaginations can be, and the only thing that fits that bill is to have faith in the God who created everything that is. And so you say then, well, go back with me to Hebrews chapter 11, verse 1. Because the crucial element is not how much faith you have, it is how much substance is behind the faith that you're exercising. And I need big substance for that. That is God. So the substance here is what God said. Faith comes by hearing, and hearing comes by the Word of God. So, in other words, when I pick up God's Word, now I know that when He says something that I can trust in that. So, I was saved by faith. And if I'm going to please God, do y'all understand? Do you understand that if you are going to grow in Jesus Christ, that every step you take is a faith step? And when God says step here, and you do not step there, you cannot go on in your faith walk. You're stuck where you failed to step. And so we get a lot of little pygmy Christians, little babies that remain babies who do not ever grow up in Jesus Christ because there was a step of obedience that they said, that's not important to me. Let me help you with something. Just because it doesn't seem important to you does not mean it was not important to God. And so you cut your growth short. Now, how many of you really want to grow up in Jesus Christ? And I'm going to give you just a couple of examples of places that we fail along the way. The first one is, go with me back to Hebrews chapter 10. And go with me all the way up. We're in that same sermon, but verse 24. And he says, and let us consider how to stimulate one another to love and good deeds. Now look at this. Not forsaking your own assembling together, as is the habit of some, but encouraging one another all the more as you see the day drawing near. Now, what did he just say right there? Now, is that the word of Robert Simmons, or is that what God said? Somebody help me with the answer to that question. God said that, didn't he? Just read it off the page. And yet I'll have somebody say, well, I don't need to go to church. And you say, well, you're preaching the choir, we're all here. Well, my next question is, well, how much church does that mean? When he says not to, does that mean Sunday? Well, how often did they go? Well, let me help you with that. They went every day.
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6: Screwworm update. I'm Jessica Dolmel with Washington Ag Watch on the Texas Farm Bureau Radio Network. U.S. Secretary of Agriculture Brooke Rollins is back in Texas this week to discuss New World screwworm. Rollins, a native Texan, discussed the trip during a hearing with the Senate Committee on Agriculture, Nutrition, and Forestry Wednesday.
7: We continue to prioritize defeating the New World screwworm. Over the past week and a half, USDA has confirmed 6 cases of the New World screwworm within the U.S., all but one in the south of Texas. I was just in Texas to inspect a USDA research facility that we just opened 2 weeks ago, developing new technologies to combat this pest, and we'll be back tomorrow on site in South Texas in La Pryor to visit that ranch and talk more about what we're doing.
6: The secretary said finding New World screwworms in Texas and in a dog in New Mexico is a serious threat, but it's not one that caught U.S. officials off guard. She said USDA and state animal health officials were prepared.
7: Over $1 billion, $1.3 billion since we walked into the door last January 2025 has been invested and deployed to battle just the New World screwworm. We have been forward-leaning. EPA just approved some new fly technologies we've announced just the last few days, which will significantly increase our ability to battle this through sterile flies. We also broke ground on our Moore Air Base sterile fly facility in Texas about 6 months ago. That's a $750 million project, and that also opening up a dispersal facility earlier this year for the first time, and outfitting a facility in Matapa, Mexico that will open this month that will increase our sterile fly production by 100 million flies.
6: That was U.S. Secretary of Agriculture Brooke Rollins. For the Texas Farm Bureau Radio Network, I'm Jessica Dolmel.
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9: He says, look, it is a good thing not to be married. Now, he doesn't say it's bad to get married, and he doesn't say it's better to be single. He just says it's kalas. It's profitable, it's beneficial, it's good to be unmarried. Nothing wrong with that at all. It's very good.
10: Welcome to Grace to You with John MacArthur on AM 1030 KCTA. Today we are continuing a compelling, if not eye-opening, couple of weeks as John MacArthur continues a study that really cuts against the grain of today's culture. It's called Restoring Marriage, and it's designed to show you how to follow God's design for this sacred institution. This study will be a benefit to you whether you're preparing for a marriage or you're a newlywed or even if you've been married for years. So now, if you're able, grab your Bible, turn to 1 Corinthians chapter 6, and follow along as John begins today's message.
9: The Bible has a lot to say about marriage. There is much in the New Testament about marriage. Our Lord Jesus taught much about marriage. He referred to marriage many times in the gospel records. He stated in Matthew 19 that man and woman were made for each other. God made them for each other. He states that they should join themselves together and become

one flesh, and that this was marriage, and this was actually a joining together by God Himself. Jesus also emphasized that marriage was to be monogamous, that was to be two becoming one flesh, something that was first stated by God in Genesis chapter 2. Jesus also taught in Matthew 19 that marriage was to be unbroken. God hadn't changed His attitude at all about divorce. Jesus also taught not only that it was designed by God to be monogamous, to be unbroken, but that it was only for this life. Matthew 22:30, Mark 12:25, Luke 20:35, all of those indicate that marriage is only for this earth, not for heaven. The Lord had a lot to say about marriage, but all that He said was pretty much theology, pretty much the basic identification of marriage. And He didn't really get into the practical application of that. That He left for His later word through His apostle. So that when we read the epistles, we find much more information about marriage. Particularly, of course, the apostle Paul, who has much to say about the subject of marriage and says it repeatedly throughout his epistles from various and sundry angles. Now, one of the chapters in which Paul elucidates the basic truths of marriage is 1 Corinthians chapter 7. Here Paul takes the basic things that the Lord said. He even refers to some of the statements of the Lord, and he goes on from there to make application of those statements. There is a great gamut of things covered in the seventh chapter, and we'll have to take them as they come. And I'm sure when we're done, we'll have a great amount of information that'll be very helpful to us. But of course, the most important thing is not to just learn what it says, but to do what it says and to make application in our lives, and of course that's our prayer. Now, a footnote to begin with. Many people, unfortunately, have decided that the first thing to do with the seventh chapter of 1 Corinthians is just chuck it. Just get rid of it. Because there are disclaimers throughout the chapter. Paul is trying to tell us that this chapter is nothing but his opinion. And they say, you see, if you look, for example, at verse 12, he says, "But to the rest speak I, not the Lord." So he wants to make it very clear to begin with that this is his opinion, not God's. And then these folks will tell us that verse 25 again supports this. "Now concerning virgins, I have no commandment of the Lord." So I have nothing to say from God. I'm just going to shoot my mouth off here, take up some space. Then verse 40, "She is happier if she so abide after my judgment, and I think also that I have the Spirit of God." And here we find that he doesn't know whether he's got God or not. So they would say to us that this is a rather hopeless attempt at mixing opinion with revelation, and the best thing to do is junk it. However, that's a rather ridiculous view, since Paul's statements there are easily explicable if they're seen in another light. What Paul is saying here, and I agree that there is no such assortment of sentences in any other chapter that he ever wrote, what he is saying here is very interesting. The reason that he says in verse 12, "To the rest speak I, not the Lord," is not to say that what he says is unimportant, but to say that what he says is new truth. It is not quoting something from the Gospels that our Lord said. Back up to verse 10 and you'll see what I mean. "Unto the married I command, yet not I, but the Lord, let not the wife depart from her husband." And you see, he quotes right out of the Lord's words in Mark 10. So when he says it's not the Lord but myself, he is saying I am no longer quoting the teaching of Jesus. He is not saying it doesn't matter what I say and it's human opinion, no. He is simply saying, sometimes I'm quoting Christ, sometimes I'm not. It's as if he says, quote, end quote. And really what he's doing is putting himself on an equal basis with Christ in terms of revelation. I've told you before, I don't like red letter editions of the Bible because they assume that what Jesus said is more important than what anybody else said. It's all the revelation of the Spirit of God. And when Paul says, "The Lord said this, but I said this," he isn't saying what I say doesn't matter. He's saying we're on the same level in terms of inspiration. The Spirit of God has given me these truths. So Paul is simply saying, if I'm quoting the Lord, I'll say it. If I'm not, I'll tell you it's not a quote of the Lord's. It's some new information. Now let me open this up to you a little further. Our Lord, when he was talking to his disciples after he gave them the parables of the kingdom, called the disciples scribes.
The disciples were scribes in the sense

To be new. In 1 Corinthians 7, you simply have an illustration of that. Paul is saying, here's something old, and here is something new. This is what the Lord said. I'm quoting. This is what I say. This is new revelation. He is not disclaiming it as revelation. Now, we'll look more at that as we go through the text. Now, he then begins in chapter 7 to speak of the practical side of marriage, sometimes quoting the Lord for the basic theological principle, and then going on to speak the new truth of the practical. Now, in order for us to understand the context of his writing, we'd have to know something of the problems of the Corinthians. And in order for us to know the problems of the Corinthians, we'd have to know something about the time in which they lived. And there are some most fascinating things to know. Marriage was a big problem to the Corinthians. They had all kinds of problems about what to do in terms of marriage. Verse 1, look at it. Concerning the things about which you wrote unto me. Now, the Corinthians wrote a letter to Paul. It most likely was delivered by the people mentioned in chapter 16, verse 17, Stephanus, Fortunatus, and Achaicus, who came along from Corinth. And the Corinthians had four major questions they were asking Paul. And from chapter 7 through 11, he deals with the questions they asked in the letter. Before that, he speaks what he wants to, and after that, chapter 12, he says, now I'm going back to spiritual things, back to the things that concern me. But this little block in the middle are the things they were asking him about. They had some specific questions. They wanted some information about marriage. Chapter 7 deals with that. They had questions about things offered to idols. Chapters 8, 9, and 10 deal with that. They had questions about women in the church. Chapter 11 deals with that, and about the Lord's table also in chapter 11. Those four major areas were great concerns of theirs because they were having problems with the adjustment of the life of the church and the community in relation to that. Marriage was one of the problems, and that's the one he begins to deal with in chapter 7. Now, let me tell you a little bit about the Roman marital situation. In the first place, Rome had no uniform set of marital laws. You could get married at least four different ways, all of which were recognized as marriage in some sense. The first thing would be that there were many slaves, tens and hundreds of thousands of slaves, and they weren't even considered human, so they didn't even have any of the rights of a citizen, really. And when they wanted to get married or come together in what really was just a living together rather than an official marriage, the owner of the slaves would agree to what was called a contubernium, which simply means tent companionship. The owner would say, all right, you two can live in a tent together. And that consummated a certain kind of slave marriage. Now, if he didn't like the way they were doing together and he didn't particularly care for the situation, the slave owner could go in there and take him apart. Or he could sell off the husband or he could sell off the wife. So you had a lot of real problems in the early church because so many of the early Christians were slaves and they would have had such mixed up marital backgrounds. Now what is the early church going to do? Is the apostle going to say, all right, all of you that are just tent companions, cut it out. Get out of there. It isn't fair. It's not right. The Bible doesn't say that. It doesn't say they said that. What Paul did do was not try to break up everything, but to try to teach them the sanctity of the marriage that they had, whatever the legal basis of it. If they were living together under a tent companionship thing, he would simply say to them, stay together, prove yourselves true to one another, love one another, make everything of that marriage that God designed it to be. Because that's really all the choice they had as slaves. There was another way that you could be married, another kind of relationship, and this was called usus, U-S-U-S. And this particular custom meant that a woman and a man could live together for 1 year, and at the end of the 1 year, they would become identified as husband and wife. Today, we would call that what? Common law marriage. That was a way to be married. So the church would have had to face people who were common law married, who had no legal paper or anything to identify their marriage. And again, the New Testament doesn't say anything about what they ought to do other than the sanctity of the marriage that exists under whatever it exists. Just maintain it. There was another way, coemptio in manum, which was marriage by sale, where the father sold his girl to the husband. Now, the guy would come across with the right price, he could have the daughter. It was somewhat facetious, but that's how it worked out. And as I've said so many times, you know, depending upon the girl, the price would vary. I suppose it could be anywhere from a couple dozen sheep to a lame chicken. But
have a lot to do with the particular girl in mind. It may be

0: sometimes the father would have to make adjustments. So there was the kind of marriage coemptio in manum, which was a sort of a worked out thing financially. But the most elevated, the most noble, the patrician people married under the thing that was called confariatio, a coming together on a high level. This was the classy kind of marriage. And you want to know something very interesting? The entire marriage ceremony as we know it today in the Christian church comes from this pagan Roman marriage. It does not come from Hebrew custom in the Old Testament. It does not come from a New Testament basis. It's entirely the Roman pagans' ceremony. In fact, the Hebrew wedding lasted how long? Normally 7 days, so you know we're not in that bag anymore. We're way far from the Hebrew customary wedding. But this one was a one afternoon or one evening thing. The two families came together. They picked out a matron who would be like the maid of honor and a best man type thing. The couple joined their right hands. That's why we still do that in a marriage ceremony. They recited vows. And after the vows, there were prayers offered. That's the standard procedure, only they offered the prayers to Jupiter and Juno. There were flowers. Flowers were customary, and a bridal wreath was really the beginning of what we know today as the bridal bouquet. The bride always wore a veil, which was lifted. There was a ring, and that's where the whole idea of the wedding ring began, and it was always put on the same finger, this finger where I've got mine, where you've got yours, because in their wonderful ability of medical science, in their dissecting of the human body, they discovered that a nerve ran from the middle of this finger right to the heart. And since that nerve was connected to the heart, that's the place where the ring ought to go. That whole thing was the Roman system of marriage. When all that was over, they went to another place, and believe it or not, they had a cake. That's right. So now you know where the whole custom came from. Now, well, here are four different ways. They come into a church is founded, and people are married or sort of married or living together or whatever. There were all kinds of problems. What are you going to do? What are you going to do? Draw new laws for the Roman Empire? Can't do that. The church can't impose its laws on the Roman Empire. What Paul does, what all the New Testament writers and teachers would be to simply teach the sanctity of marriage, whatever way you happen to get into it, just make the most of it now that you're there. That's the point. Now, those were some of the problems they were dealing with, but add to that, here were the real great problems. The moral character within marriage had so been destroyed that divorce was very, very rampant. There are records of people who had been married as many as 27, 28, 29 times. They counted their years by their wives, and it was a high divorce rate. There was immorality. There was rampant homosexuality. Concubinage, men used their wives to clean up the house and cook the meals and do whatever else, and then they had other women for their pleasure. This was a bad situation. On top of all of that, did you know that at the time of the Apostle Paul, in those days in the Roman Empire, there was a feminist rebellion? Nothing new has ever happened, folks. I want you to know that. Nothing new. Solomon was right. There's nothing new under the sun. And this is a quote from Jeremy Carcopino, who's written an interesting book called Daily Life in Rome. It said, alongside the heroines of the aristocracy, the irreproachable wives, and the excellent mothers who were still found within its ranks, it is easy to cite emancipated or rather unbridled wives who evaded the duties of maternity for fear of losing their good looks. Some took a pride in being behind their husbands in no sphere of activity and vied with them in tests of strength which their sex would have seemed to forbid. Some were not content to live their lives by their husband's side, but carried on another life without him. Whether because of voluntary birth control or because of the impoverished stock, many Roman marriages at the end of the first and beginning of the second centuries were childless. The movement even became more widespread. Juvenal, he says, this is a quote, with spear in hand and breasts exposed, who took to pig sticking. Others attended chariot races in men's clothing, and some became wrestlers. You always wondered where women wrestlers got their start in ancient Rome. Juvenal says this, again writing from the Roman viewpoint, what modesty can you expect in a woman who wears a helmet, hates her own sex, and delights in feats of strength? End quote. Not exactly my kind of woman, to admit. Before long, marriage began to suffer. Vows were violated. Women demanded to live their own lives. And as soon as the women wanted out, the husbands could take about so much of that, and then they were happy to let them out. And men began to discard their women as fast as women began to leave. And they would discard their women for going out without a veil, for speaking to the wrong person in public, for going somewhere or doing something without asking their permission. They would divorce a woman to get a richer one. Cicero did that. And women began to shed husbands. Juvenal writes, "Thus does she lord it over her husband, but before long she vacates her kingdom. She flits from one house to another, wearing out her bridal veil." End quote. So you can see that the picture of marriage, it was a very confused thing. There was in and out of marriage. Divorce was rife. There were problems with who's really married and who's not married. And what about the guy who used to live in tent companionship and somebody sold off his wife? Can he remarry again? And they had a lot of problems about resolving everything. Well, let me add one other problem they had. In the midst of all of this, some would suggest that the best way out is never to get married. Just forget the whole thing. And they began to elevate that to the idea of celibacy becoming a spiritually elite people. If you weren't married and you were single and you were celibate, you were sort of a spiritual super person. You had denied yourself the flesh. You had laid aside all of those things and totally devoted yourself to Jesus Christ. And there was a prevailing view in the Corinthian church that celibacy was the highest form of Christian life. To never get married. To have no sexual relationship at all. And it got so bad that people were not only not getting married, but condemning the people who were married, and the people who were married were leaving their partners in order to be celibate so they could be more spiritual. And people who were married to an unbeliever were getting out fast because there was supposedly a defilement in being married to an unbeliever and having a sexual relationship with an unbeliever. So the Corinthian church had a lot of problems about marriage. Some people were banging the gavel for celibacy, and of course the Jews would be banging the gavel for marriage because they thought it was a sin not to be married. So the Corinthians had a lot of questions, and they wrote and asked him, "Help us with the problem of marriage." And so in this middle section, he stops to help them about this subject of what to do about marriage and celibacy, etc., etc. Now I want you to look, and we'll look at the seventh chapter. I want you to look at four key ideas that appear in the first seven verses. And they deal with the whole problem of whether to be celibate or married, whether to be single or married. Some of you people are caught in the throes of this thing right now. You don't know whether to get married or not to get married. Some of you don't have any option at this point. You're either single and haven't found anybody interested, or you're married and you're stuck. But some of you do have that option, and you don't know whether to look for somebody to marry or whether not to. You don't know whether it's right to remarry or whatever. So maybe the Spirit of God will pinpoint some things that will help you. Four key ideas coming at the problem from the standpoint of celibacy or being single. And you can follow along as we look. Number one, celibacy is good. Verse 1. "Now concerning the things about which you wrote unto me, it is good for a man not to touch a woman." Now we'll stop there. Now that sounds, if you just take that literally, it sounds a little picky, right? I remember when I was in high school, it was advertised that this particular church group was going on a hayride, and there was this one lady who was going to be the chaperone. And she was really, really a prudish person. And so we had a hayride with two wagons. Boys on one wagon, girls on the other wagon. I will never forget that. I mean, talk about a bummer. That's it, right? You know, that rivals the school I heard about where the basketball team wore long pants. You know, I mean, you can just take things a little too far. But this was the situation. And her justification, I'll never forget, we got this little talk about 1 Corinthians 7:1. If you were there, you might be bumping, touching. It's good for a man not to touch a woman. Well, folks, if you take that as a blanket literal statement, Adam and Eve would have been the last people that ever lived on the face of the earth. That's not the point. It's not talking about that. The concept touching a woman is a euphemism for sexual intercourse. That's what it means. That is its significance, and I can show that to you very simply from several Old Testament passages. The first one is Genesis 20, verse 6. And here was a potential case where adultery could have been committed in the family of Abraham. But in verse 6, God said unto him in a dream, "Yea, I know that thou didst this in the integrity of thy heart, for I also withheld thee from sinning against me, therefore allowed I thee not to touch her." To touch her means to have a physical relationship. In Ruth chapter 2, Ruth and Boaz. Boaz had that desire to keep Ruth pure. "Let thine eyes be on the field," Ruth 2:9, "that they do reap, and go thou after them. Have I not charged the young men that they shall not touch thee?" In Proverbs, I'll give you one more, 6:12, 29. So he that goeth into his neighbor's wife, whosoever touches her, shall not be innocent. And of course, you know, it isn't talking about a tap on the shoulder. It's talking about a relationship, physical, sexual. That's the idea. So, verse 1 is saying it is good not to have a sexual relationship. And he's simply saying it is good to be single. It is good for a man not to be married. It is good. Now you say, whoa, John, how can you say? That's what it says in the Bible. Now notice something, folks, before you all panic. He does not say it is the only good. It is also good to be married. He is simply saying it isn't evil to be single. You know, that's a problem today because so many people think if you're not married, something wrong with you. Well, she's not married. I wonder where the quirks are. There's got to be something wrong. There must be some skeletons in the closet. We have those little innuendos and inferences. We say, poor fella must have some abnormalities. Can't find anybody in this whole world that'll take you on. You're in bad shape. Bad shape. But he says, look, it is a good thing not to be married. He's already talked about the sexual immorality thing in chapter 6. That's not what he's talking about. Here he's talking about marriage. Now, he doesn't say it's bad to get married, and he doesn't say it's better to be single. He just says it's kalas. It's profitable, it's beneficial, it's good to be unmarried. Nothing wrong with that at all. It's very good. He's not using comparatives, he's stating a fact. Now, the reason it's so urgent that he say this is because of the Jews in the church. The Jews, you see, used to teach that if you didn't have a wife, you were a sinner. They said this, a man who does not have a wife and a child has slain his posterity and lessened the image of God in the world. Seven kinds of people couldn't get to heaven. They had a list. Number one on the list, a Jew who has no wife. Number two, a wife who has no children. The Jews said, God said, be fruitful and multiply, and if you don't, you're disobedient to the commands of God. Now, no doubt this pressure was coming on the Corinthian church from the Jewish members. They were saying, you've got to be married. And the Gentiles who didn't want to get into the big mishmash of marriage and who wanted to get some higher devotional level to God were saying, forget it, man. We're going to be celibate and we're going to strictly remove ourselves from marriage and live a life totally given over to God. And Paul is starting out by saying, it's good to be single. It's fine. Nothing wrong with that at all. You say, well, what about the Old Testament? It says it's not good for man to be alone. Well, you can be single and still not be alone. You can have friends. Psalm 68:6 says God sets the solitary in families. Maybe your family is your friends, but God will give you somebody to fulfill the need for other friends. But it's good to be single. If you're single, it's good. It's not bad. It's not evil. It's not wrong. It's good.
1: You're listening to Grace to You, the Bible teaching ministry of John MacArthur. The title of John's current study, Restoring Marriage. Well, one thing this study is making clear, God says a lot about marriage, and it's a key theme in both the Old Testament and the New Testament. But does Scripture also explain why God created marriage in the first place, and what marriage may reveal about God's character? Here's how John answered those questions.
2: Yeah, when in Genesis we read that we're created in God's image, part of that image, and there are a lot of aspects to it, but part of that image is a relationship. Because God is a Trinity, Father, Son, and Holy Spirit. So to be created in God's image means to be designed for relationship. And that's why marriage is called the grace of life. It is to reflect in its fullest sense the image of God. It is also for the purpose of procreation. It is also for the purpose of purity, so that one is not tempted to sin and sin in an immoral way. You need to have your own wife and your own husband. But God's design for marriage also is to produce a generation of righteous people. That is why, you know, way back in the book of Deuteronomy, the children of Israel were told to basically raise children and teach them to love the Lord their God with all their heart, soul, mind, and strength. In the New Testament, we're instructed to bring up children in the nurture and admonition of the Lord. So, for all of those reasons, God has designed marriage, and he has designed a unique role for the husband and a unique role for the wife, not to be confounded or confused or reversed.
1: 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Or you can drop a note in the mail addressed to Grace to You, Post Office Box 4000, Panorama City, California, 91412. And thanks for mentioning this station's call letters anytime you get in touch. Now for the entire Grace to You staff, I'm Phil Johnson. Thanks for joining us today, and be back tomorrow as John MacArthur continues his look at biblical principles for building a strong, joyous, God-honoring marriage. 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
5: Idaho has now joined Canada with new restrictions. I'm Danny Mock on the Texas Farm Bureau Radio Network. The agriculture officials in Idaho have now implemented new animal entry requirements after the New World screwworm has been reported in Texas and New Mexico. With these new restrictions, any warm-blooded animal entering their state, including livestock, horses, and pets, have to have a certificate of veterinary inspection issued within the previous 5 days. The Idaho officials say they are focusing on prevention, education, and early detection. The larvae and eggs can hitch a ride on trailers and trucks. There are currently 6 cases confirmed in Texas, 2 in Zavala County, 2 in LaSalle County, 1 in Gillespie County, 1 in Edwards County, and that dog in Lee County in New Mexico. Yesterday, the Dallas City Council voted to reject any plans to repair their City Hall building and have instead instructed the city manager to move forward to explore options for ways to use that site for a future building. The vote was 9-6 over the debate on what to do with the legendary I Am Pay building. The preservationists say the city is inflating the cost of needed repairs, which some have said could be up to $1 billion. And other city council members say the city could benefit financially from relocation and to redevelop that site. There were several city council members that left the meeting that caused it to lose a quorum at least 2 times. Also, more than 130 registered speakers were at that meeting. The U.S. Government Accountability Office has published recent findings about the migrant detention tent camp in El Paso that's called Camp East Montana. It's located inside of Fort Bliss, which is the Army post in El Paso. To date, it's ICE's largest immigration detention facility. That government report says they used expedited time frames that included using contracting issues that had not been used for detention services previously. They also selected a contractor that did not have any previous experience with detention services. The report also showed the Army paid the full cost of meals and services for 2 weeks in August, even though they didn't have people in the facility. Semiconductor industry leaders met in Austin earlier this week. They were there to discuss a new initiative with the goal of avoiding workforce shortages of employees by the end of the decade. The University of Texas at Austin will be leading the charge. It involves institutions and companies across 10 states. That includes the Austin Community College. I'm Danny Moffitt on the Texas Farm Bureau Radio Network.
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7: 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We're Venture Church, 3401 South Alameda, and we are under Pastor Gloria and David Fajardo. 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We just want to get Christian-based curriculum out there so that they can get excited about learning about Jesus and learning to read and do math and all the wonderful things. 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
11: Thank Thank you for joining me. It is the Thursday edition of Point of View. First hour, we're going to look at a lot of issues in the news. First off, looking at what is going on in Iran, seeing if we can, if nothing else, try to sort out some of the misinformation, the claims and counterclaims. And I think you'll find this first article by Jim Garrity to be very helpful in that regard. Then I do want to focus a little time and attention on the California election system for a couple of reasons. First of all, it's still in the news. They're still counting votes. But more importantly, the Wall Street Journal has a piece really trying to counter some of the comments that President Trump has made. On the other hand, we also have a very good piece that I've posted by our friend John Fun about what could be done to fix California's broken election system. And before we wind down in this first hour, we'll also go to a very good piece by our friend Victor Davis Hanson. Next hour, we're going to get into a piece written by Christopher Reese, which I think you're going to appreciate. And then a new movie out by Hormoz Shariat, more a documentary on Islam and radical Islam. On the one hand, talking about the threat of Islam. On the other hand, pointing out the number of Muslims who are becoming Christians. So we'll get into some of that in the second hour. If we don't cover all of that today, I've already put together all the articles for tomorrow's Friday weekend edition. Liberty McCarter and Jeff Matier will be with us, and we'll cover a lot of topics then. But Jim Garrity puts it this way, you know what, now we see Iranian strikes, American counterstrikes. Doesn't look like much has changed in a time in which supposedly we had a ceasefire. Put that in scare quotes because that's not happening. But what he did is pulled together what he calls five extraordinary developments in the Iranian war. Because you get these claims back and forth. Those who are on the legacy media don't like Donald Trump almost seem like they don't want to believe that we've been successful in Iran in the Iranian war. On the other hand, let's face it, this president is prone to over-exaggerate, engage in hyperbole. So the first point Jim Garrity makes is, look, on Sunday night, Iran fired nearly 30 ballistic missiles at Israel. Now, he points out that in the fog of war, no one knows precisely how many missiles Iran still has, how many are remaining, what kind of capability that Iran has to actually manufacture some more. But I think you can get the point that when you've been hearing from the president, we've completely devastated their ability to fire missiles, and then 30 missiles come firing from Iran into Israel. Okay, obviously they had at least 30. And of course, we'll also talk about the fact that on Tuesday night there was a combination of missiles and drones. So let's go to some possibly reliable sources. One would be the Congressional Research Service. Back in March, said even then that Israel and U.S. officials have stated varying estimates on the production of ballistic missiles. Israel estimated that Iran was producing dozens of ballistic missiles per month. The Secretary of State at that time, Marco Rubio, said that Iran was producing about 100 missiles a month. Another was saying about 50. But nevertheless, the bottom line is, let's first acknowledge that you can make all the statements in the world that we have destroyed the military in Iran, but even if we have destroyed many of the missile manufacturing facilities and destroyed many of the missile launch sites, apparently there are still many that are working or have been refurbished in the time. And again, we also recognize that if you go to some of the conversation from the president when he was with, before he walked out, Meet the Press with Christian Welker, he says, I know the number of ballistic missiles. I know where their drone factories are. And of course, the whole question is, are we going to continue to bomb Iran and bomb missile production factories and drone factories? And the answer seems to be yes. Now, again, when you look at some of these various strikes, for example, that came on Tuesday, those strikes targeted about 21 different sites, mostly at U.S. bases across the region. And again, a source of some concern. U.S. Central Command did not immediately confirm the attacks, but Kuwait's military reported intercepting some of those aerial attacks, and Jordan's armed forces said they intercepted 5 missiles from Iran. So Iran still has missiles, still has the capability of launching them.
12: We have, I think, a better word, degraded the military in Iran. The president loves to say we've completely destroyed them. I think that is an over-exaggeration, as evidenced by the fact that missiles still seem to be flying. That's number one. Number two, when we talk about missiles, now we want to move to a drone. And one of the Iranian drones took down a U.S. Army Apache helicopter. It's a gunship that was patrolling the Strait of Hormuz off the coast of Oman. Now, in this particular case, this is amazing. Both pilots were rescued. In a minute, I'll talk about how they were rescued by using an unmanned drone vessel. Just amazing. The kind of military capability the United States has. But nevertheless, if you followed some of that, this particular drone, I believe, if I got the facts right, landed between them. They were able to bring it down to the water, survive at a point in time, and then eventually get rescued. Which brings me to my third point, and then we'll take a break. And that is, they were actually saved. They were rescued by an unmanned drone, and this is what is called the Autonomous Corsair Maritime Drone. It was built to find and recover individuals. In this case, it was able to find and recover the two of those individuals who were stranded near the Strait of Hormuz after their Army AH-64 Apache helicopter crashed during patrol operations. And in that rescue operation, the commander said that the maritime drone picked the two pilots up, transported them to another location on the water where they were hoisted up by helicopter for further transport. It is a 24-foot autonomous surface vessel that is designed for really long and rugged and long duration missions, and operates at speeds greater than 35 knots, carries at least up to 1,000 pounds over 1,000 nautical miles, and equipped with sensors that provide 360-degree passive sensing capabilities, and if nothing else, really significant. For those of you that remember the film Top Gun Maverick, there's a set point where the rear admiral tells the Top Gun individual that indeed these planes that you're testing, sooner or later, we're going to simply use drones. We won't even need pilots who have to eat, sleep, all sorts of other things, complain, and disobey orders. And so, if nothing else, Maverick, your kind is headed for extinction. Well, maybe not today, but we are seeing that now a drone vessel was able to rescue two individuals out of the Strait of Hormuz. And welcome to the world of artificial intelligence, drones, robots, and much, much more. A couple more points to make about some things that are relatively unusual in our war in Iran. We'll talk about that right after this.

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1: Why do empires fall and civilizations die? Historian Arnold Toynbee concluded that they die from suicide rather than murder. Getzad agrees with that assessment in his new book, Suicidal Empathy, Dying to Be Kind. Having empathy is a virtue, but unchecked, it can be a vice. He argues that empathy can lead you astray, especially when it becomes the only filter for making decisions and evaluating the wisdom of public policies. In a recent PragerU video, he provides a few examples. German Chancellor Angela Merkel began an open-door immigration policy. Her focus was on Muslim migrants, who unfortunately had no intention of assimilating into their host society. In this country, we have the Defund the Police movement, motivated by the false belief that America has a racist police system. Mayors in major cities cut their police budgets, and the citizens suffered through increased crime. Under the Biden administration, the FAA implemented a recruitment program for people with severe intellectual and psychiatric disabilities. He wonders how safe you would feel when that woke logic reaches the cockpit. His conclusion is stark. No society could long survive such an explosion of suicidal empathy. Is there a cure? He provides three solutions. First, never shut off your rational mind. Suicidal empathy tries to override your capacity for reason. Second, always ask what happens next. Third, don't be tolerant of all viewpoints. Some ideas are better than others. Some cultures are better than others. We should be concerned about other people and show empathy, but we can't allow suicidal empathy to destroy our country and Western civilization. I'm Kirby Anderson, and that's my point of view.
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3: And then, of course, rescuing those individuals from that particular drone surfacing. And if nothing else, it brings us back to, of course, that famous scene where in Top Gun you have the rear admiral, challenging, of course, Maverick about the fact that pilots disobey orders. They eat, they sleep, they are not always available. And the end is inevitable, Maverick. Your kind is headed for extinction. Of course, Maverick then says, well, maybe so, sir, but not today. We love that because we love the pilots. We respect those in the military. But let's be honest, what we are seeing first in Ukraine, and now we're starting to see it in the Strait of Hormuz in the Iran war, is the fact that we have unmanned aircraft. We have unmanned sea craft. We have ground drones as well as air drones. And we are reaching the point right now where they can do everything human beings can do without a risk to life and limb, without the possibility of flag-draped caskets. And that's something we're going to have to think our way through. It's something we are planning to spend more time talking about here on Point of View. And in case you wonder, the latest Outlook magazine is on the whole issue of artificial intelligence, and one more reason to consider whether or not you would want to support Point of View on a regular basis. Monthly supporters receive the Outlook magazine. Those of you that support at the Truth Team level also receive booklets and all sorts of other benefits. But anyway, we have five. We've talked about three. Well, number four, interestingly enough, Jim Garrity says, was that on Tuesday morning, President Trump told at least one reporter at the Wall Street Journal that the Iranian downing of the Apache helicopter wasn't a big deal. Now, he wasn't convinced at the time that there was a need to retaliate, but he changed his mind. That's due to the Defense Secretary Pete Hegseth, the Chairman of Joint Chiefs Staff Dan Kane, Raising Kane, recommended military action. Of course, indeed, that was what takes place. As we've said on this program so many times before, don't listen to necessarily what people say, listen to what they do. Maybe the president wasn't necessarily convinced that a retaliation was necessary, but of course that's exactly what we did. And I think it illustrates again that was significant, and an illustration again, those drones can do damage, and there's still drones available to the Iranian military. But then number five, the U.S. Central Command made a statement Tuesday night about the night strikes, declared that CENTCOM forces struck Iranian air defense, ground control stations, and surveillance radar sites near the Strait of Hormuz with precision munitions from U.S. Air Force and Navy fighter jets. The operation was proportional response to the recent attacks on U.S. forces and internal commercial ships transiting the regional waters. That's the official statement from U.S. CENTCOM. And if nothing else, what you also have is the implication, if you read under the headlines, that yes, this was in retaliation, and that you would then be attacking air defense ground control stations, which again illustrates that there is still more to do if indeed you want to actually bring the military in Iran to the level that the president has been reporting that it's destroyed. It is, I think, fairly honestly said, degraded. And if you watch some of the people in the mainstream press, they would almost make you think that Iran won the Iranian war. If you listen to some that are just uncritical supporters of the president, you would think that there was nothing left. But don't take press releases on either side. Look at the facts on the ground. And we've had a ceasefire that technically actually began, was it back in April, I think, is when that actually began. See if I can look up that in just a minute. But nevertheless, it's been about 7 weeks, according to this article. And there are certainly been attempts to deal with that. But at the same time, according to CNN, if you accept this report, Iran has now unblocked about 50 of the 69 tunnel entrances that were struck by the United States and Israel. And so in some cases, these underground missile facilities may be working once again, which is, of course, if you heard the conversation we had yesterday with Gary Fraser in the second hour, made the case that we need to keep going. I'm not necessarily convinced that the American people are ready for any more military action other than these isolated hits. But even as yesterday, Gary Fraser was talking about the two individuals engaged in negotiations, that was Steve Witkoff and Jared Kushner, if nothing else, the a constant attempt to try to develop negotiations with the Iranian officials through Steve Witkoff and Jared Kushner are obviously specialists in real estate in Manhattan, but this is not a real estate deal. And in some respects, this is why some people have said, look, it is difficult to see a path to clear and lasting victory in this war, according to Jim Garrity, with a president this erratic and negotiators this naive. So again, I think it is unfair on the part of the legacy press to say that Iran has the upper hand, but it also is, I think, very naive to think that we have completely destroyed the Iranian military, as evidenced by the number of missiles and drones that have still been launched. That is at least as fair an assessment as I can give to you. And if you find yourself saying, well, I want to read some more of the details, this is about 6 pages long. It is our first article, and I've entitled it Developments in the Iran War. If nothing else, remind you once again, use a fair amount of discernment, no matter who you listen to, no matter what you watch, no matter what you read. This one, I think, culls together material from a number of different sources, from CENTCOM to Wall Street Journal to, of course, some of the estimates that come even from the congressional research arm and a variety of others. So there it is for you to read and try to get some assessment of what is taking place. Just before I take a break, let me real quickly get into the first of our two articles, and this one comes from the editorial board of the Wall Street Journal. Is California's election rigged? He said, the editors put it this way, President Trump's charge that Democrats rigged California's jungle primary has naturally elicited eye rolls given his habit of crying fraud whenever he loses an election. By the way, Democrats have been doing that for decades, but nevertheless. But he has a point that the state's Democrats have designed a leaky election system to juice their votes. One of the things that people point to is the fact that it appeared that Spencer Pratt, the TV celebrity who was running against Mayor Karen Bass, was going to come in second place with an 8-point lead over the next individual. And yet, nevertheless, she eventually now has been declared the winner. And that has caused a lot of people to say, you know, it is a little bit odd, because when you look at the ballots that came in during the election, about 56%, about 47%, excuse me, I hit it myself, 47% on election day were Democrat. But when the mail-in ballot came in, it was like 56%. And it's possible that mail-in ballots are heavily weighted towards Democrats. But you can see why there are some people that have had some real questions about that, because For those of you that don't live in the state of California, which is most of our listeners, California sends mail-in ballots to all registered voters who have until Election Day the opportunity to send them back. An ID is not required to register to vote, and there are all sorts of individuals that have been allowed to vote, including some that have four paws. One example that they point out here from the Wall Street Journal is a woman in Orange County, California, was charged last week with illegally registering her dog to vote and submitted ballots on her canine's behalf. Is there some election fraud? Of course there is. How much? Well, there is where the real question remains, which is why after the break, we will spend some time digging into this, because if there's anybody that understands election fraud, it is the man that has written kind of the definitive book on that, John Fund, and he has a piece now in The Spectator, The Urgent Case for Fixing California's Broken Elections. He's originally from California. He has lots of connections there. And when we come back, for our California listeners, but for people in other maybe blue states, can we fix it? What can we do? And we'll talk about that right after these important messages.
4: Many years ago, they began saying that we live in the information age. Well, today, there is so much information coming at us from every direction. The hardest thing is to discern which issues are really important and how can I make a positive impact without wasting my time trying to figure out accurate information. 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
6: She did it for him. She didn't do it for the disciples. She didn't do it for the crowd. She didn't do it for recognition. She did it for Jesus. This was one of the last acts of kindness that Jesus received before the cross. Think about that. One of the last acts of kindness that he would receive before the nails and the thorns and the spit and the spear of the cross. And he defended her. To her critics, he said, leave her alone. She has done what she could. Knowing the cross was coming in just a few days, he said, she's anointed my body for burial beforehand. I don't know if she understood that, but Jesus sure did. In fact, he goes on to say, she has done a beautiful thing for me. They saw it as a waste. Jesus saw it as beautiful.
0: Arlington Heights Church of Christ is located at 2722 Rand Morgan Road at I-37. For more information, call 361-241-1612.
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8: Back once again, this week, Ken, maybe talk about what, again, John Fund calls the urgent case for fixing California's broken elections. Now, again, I know many of you don't live in the state of California, but you may live in a state where some of the same concerns are surfacing. We have a Supreme Court case coming down that I think is going to change some of the rules, even in California, as well as in Maryland and Illinois, New York, and a variety of other places as well. But why particularly this article? Because it's written by John Fun. John Fun and Hans von Spakovsky are two individuals with great credentials who have over the years looked at voter fraud. Hans von Spakovsky now is actually with the Heritage Foundation, put together a database. Years ago, he had more than 1,000 examples of voter fraud. He said, these aren't even representative. They're just the ones, the stories that we've posted that come from news reports. And of course, as I've pointed out so many times before, many district attorneys don't even prosecute or even look into voter fraud. One, because, well, it helped them, so why would they want to investigate it? But more importantly, it is a tedious and difficult process. And if you don't have the resources and funds and personnel, when you have other more pressing crimes, a lot of those are not prosecuted. And in places where money or resources have been provided, those numbers have increased dramatically. specifically. State of Texas is one very good example. So can we deal with this issue? First of all, let's recognize that the point counterpoint is really not very helpful. You have, as John Fund points out, the president saying that they're cheating on the election, which led to, of course, almost immediately the California Attorney General Rob Bonta saying that this is just a figment of the imagination of Donald Trump and others involved in the conspiracy theory. But if nothing else, there are some really significant concerns. Nate Silver is an election analyst for ABC News, and if anything, probably would identify as a left-of-center kind of individual, but nevertheless said this the other day. It's hard to overstate how much of an outlier California is for its slow vote counting relative to literally any other state or almost any other industrialized democracy. This particular article has a picture, of course, of Steve Hilton, a Republican gubernatorial candidate. And so here, again, there is

There is a couple of hopeful signs. One in the state of California is that there will be a statewide citizen initiative to require ID to vote both in person and mail-in balloting. Those of you in many other states say, are you kidding me? I mean, you have to not have an ID to vote. You have to use an ID, as you've heard us say on this program so many times, to board an airplane, buy alcohol, sometimes even buy certain pharmaceuticals, on and on and on. And again, that particular situation might change that. But nevertheless, as John Fun points out, since he's from California, has a lot of roots there, he says California's roots are a textbook example of how not to construct an election that inspires confidence. The state mails ballots to every registered voter, 23.2 million of them, but California does not adequately maintain its voter rolls. There are 873,000 people that we know of on the rolls, that comes from Judicial Watch, who are either felons, have moved, died, or don't have a real address in terms of getting the ballots. But several voters, he actually says he's talked to, say they still receive multiple ballots for themselves or ballots for people who have died and moved. This is not the way to run an election. I think we all understand that. Then, of course, the ballots are to be received even up to 7 days after the election, if indeed they're postmarked. But, of course, the reality is the U.S. Postal Service doesn't postmark first-class mail. But if the ballot is received without a postmark after the election, it's counted if the voter has at least handwritten the date on the envelope. If the voter claims that he can't physically sign the ballot, state regulations allow them to make a mark and have it attested to by a witness, but the witness signature isn't checked. And you can see the potential for all sorts of abuse right there. But again, don't think it's just an individual that might be more inclined to support Republicans and Democrats. One of the quotes in here from John Fund is of Mark Penn. Who is he? Well, he was the chief pollster for President Bill Clinton. And even he, having been a Democrat, a lifelong Democrat, having worked in the Clinton administration, says that, again, California is allowing people to game the system, especially through the issue of ballot harvesting. It says it is banned in most states and should be banned everywhere because it promotes people sitting around tables pressured to vote certain ways as their ballots are collected by partisans. And again, when you have loose registration rules, you can see the problems. And one of the things John Fund does is he actually takes you to the guidelines that are actually provided. These guidelines, which I'm going to quote from, come from the Democratic Socialist of America, the chapter in Los Angeles, but it's suggested that when you actually want to go about ballot harvesting, you say, here's the direct quote, if we fill the mail ballot out together right now, then there's an official place to sign it over to me and bring it to the city directly either today or the first thing tomorrow morning. If you don't think that is intimidating or leads to individuals actually voting according to the way the ballot harvester would like you to vote, then I do have some swampland I'd like to sell you. And, of course, for first-time voters, they have to have some kind of ID, but it doesn't have to be anything significant. It could be a gym membership card. You know, if you're a member of Gold's Gym, you know, they're not checking to see whether you're a citizen of the United States. An employer ID card, a credit card, a prescription drug label, an insurance card. Of course, California hands those out to everybody, including illegal aliens or anything else. And so, again, last month, a woman pleaded guilty to federal charges for paying homeless people on Skid Row in Los Angeles to register using her former address, meaning that the ballots would be sent there. And so you can see there's just a lot of concern about a system that basically puts flexibility first and certainty and reliability last. But again, will there be any changes? Well, according to the Wall Street Journal editorial page, they said that the state's loose voting rules and dilatory counting fuel distrust in elections. But we are skeptical in
California with basically one party.

Democratic machine. As long as progressives are winning, maybe not. I've oftentimes said that the best way was maybe to fight fire with fire. You might remember that Turning Point USA said, well, if you're going to ballot harvest, we'll ballot harvest. And all of a sudden, turning over an election or two with ballot harvesting and electing a Republican might get people's attention. But help may be on the way. I mentioned one particular issue, and that is this initiative that is something that will be voted on in November, but this month we are concluding that the Supreme Court is going to announce a decision. I will predict that it will rule that states like California and other states must treat Election Day as an endpoint for voting and eliminate some of the problems of ballots showing up days, and in this case, 7 days, almost a week later. But if you'd like to maybe think of what can be done, if you're in the state of California, to fix California's broken electoral system, or if you're in a state that needs more help, let me commend you the third article we've posted here, and that's by our good friend John Fund. He's somebody I quote in our book booklet on voter fraud, recognizing that there are some that will at least now acknowledge that there's probably some voter fraud, which causes me to then ask the question, well, how much voter fraud do you think is acceptable? Or they'll sometimes assure us that, yes, there's some voter fraud, but it didn't affect the outcome. Well, how do you know if you don't even investigate it and prosecute it? And you can kind of see that many of those arguments being made against voter integrity fail almost immediately. But it's our third article. I thought it would be helpful in light of the fact that we're still waiting for some of the final tally to come in. We'll be back right after this.

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1: Back for a few more minutes. Let me mention that next hour we're going to spend some time, first of all, talking with Christopher Reese. And again, he is the editor of the Worldview Bulletin. We have a piece here on the resurrection and the fear of death. Very good piece. And then we're going to spend some time talking with Dr. Hormoz Shariat. And, of course, he is head of Iran Alive Ministries, which is something, of course, we'll be talking about in terms of what has happened in Iran. But in particular, I also want to talk about this new film, The Great American Conflict, The Clash of the Cultures, which really just gets us into some of the things happening in the Muslim world, not only in the Middle East, but right here in the United States. Of course, one of the more recent booklets I put out is on Sharia law, so we'll get into some of that, but also some of the hope of very significant number of Muslims who've become Christians. So we'll be talking about that with him and, of course, pointing you to the film that you would perhaps like to watch as well. Real quickly, though, before we wind down, Victor Davis Hanson has a piece which, of course, has the rather arresting title, Stop Destroying Civilization. And I'm just going to pick three points that he makes. But the first one is, you might remember, if you've got a long memory, that we used to have what was called the hashtag MeToo movement, Believe All Women, and how that was used at the time against the Supreme Court nominee Brett Kavanaugh because of some of the claims made by Christine Blasey Ford, which at the time made no sense, were preposterous, and they were really easily refuted. But we had this idea of believe all women, and then that changed rather dramatically, because he points out, and this is one of the things I appreciate about Victor Davis Hanson, he puts some of this in historical context. Because then, of course, when you had, Joe Biden running, there was very good, credible evidence from Tara Reid about how he had sexually assaulted her when she was a senatorial staffer. And it wasn't just her. It was seven other women that alleged that he had acted with sexually inappropriate ways. And yet that got jettisoned almost immediately because, after all, we won't pay attention to that. We now then, of course, found out about all sorts of other sexual misconduct. And he mentions the former mayor of governor of New York, Andrew Cuomo, the former member of Congress, Eric Swalwell, who had to disband his governorship gubernatorial campaign, I guess I should say, bringing this, of course, to one that we've talked about around this table more than once, Graham Plattner, who now has won the primary and will indeed be running for the U.S. Senate in Maine, with just all sorts of statements of, of course, not just his Nazi fascination, but his contempt for women, his violence, and on and on and on. And of all people, then you have Senator Elizabeth Warren coming to the campaign rally in Portland, Maine, saying, I'm here because Washington needs fighters and Graham Plattner is a fighter we need. What happened to all of the, if you will, Me Too? And so he moves from there to the Me Too movement to the Black Lives Matter. You might remember that rose in large part due to the death of Michael Brown in Ferguson, Missouri, because of the alleged statement, hands up, don't shoot, which we know was false because he attacked the police officer repeatedly, was lethally shot as he charged towards the officer. You then, of course, had all sorts of evidence. He talks about, of course, Jesse Smollett saying that he was attacked by white mega thugs in the wee hours in cold California, Chicago, I should say. Of course, that was not the case. On and on, just the number of things that happened that helped bring money into the coffers of BLM, not the least of which is no one really ever taking the time to explain where all that money went, not to mention, of course, all the riots that took place as well. He lists 35 deaths, 1,500 injured law enforcement officers, $2 billion in property damage, 14,000 arrests, the torching of police precinct, but more and more, just the whole impact that it had on the citizens, which we've talked about before. As a matter of fact, my piece today, which gets into this whole idea of suicidal empathy, when the argument was, we have a racist police system, we'll defund the police, and the people that suffered the most were the citizens who did not have individuals in law enforcement to protect them. He goes on to remind us of what happened in England. You've been following perhaps the story of Henry Nowak, which has now led to some of these riots there in Ireland. But I'll move on to the third one, because the third one also is relevant. Well, we're talking about everything from Me Too as well as BLM and racism. You have, of course, the whole issue of global warming. And this has, as he points out, led not only to the fact that we, in many cases, have decided not to do some things that would provide enough energy now for some of the data centers that supposedly we need, but he points out that Germany essentially has wrecked its economy to seek what he called this mythical net zero carbon emissions by dismantling natural gas, oil, and nuclear power plants, turning to costly and much less efficient and less reliable solar and wind power. And he says much of this has just kind of led to this kind of left-wing, postmodern, globalist notion of a borderless utopian world that will fuel endless diversity, which has done a tremendous amount of damage in the world, showing up in all sorts of ways. Of course, everything from DEI to what he calls the transgender frenzy. And as a result, what we are seeing is more and more examples of not really being able to think clearly about these issues. And so he ends by saying, well, what accounts for all of this periodic, collective, and suicidal madness, which matches up very much with my piece today on suicidal empathy? He says, first of all, much of this craziness is almost always birthed in the contemporary, affluent, and leisured West, which alone has the capital and the resources to afford what he calls these freaky sideshows. Then the frenzies are usually the creation of the left, but most of those are birthed in our universities, our liberal media, and our bureaucracies. And so very quickly on, then you're told to get rid of your natural gas dryer and grill. You're supposed to hire thousands of race and gender commissars to figure out whether or not you've done enough to match DEI. And you have a series of attempts to, in one way or another, remake the culture in which you find yourself. And ultimately, you find an elite that embraces racial fixations, globalism, laxity on crime, and kind of a degrowth environmentalism. So he begins to point out that if this continues, you're going to have more and more push by the newly elected individuals in November, and maybe even 2 years after that, if that makes its way to the White House, in, again, a return to open borders, an attempt to try to change many of those time-tested rules, whether it's to demolish the Electoral College, to pack the Supreme Court, and in some respects recognize that all of this leads to very significant attempts, if not intended, the unintended consequence is to destroy America and Western civilization. Incredible piece by Victor Davis Hanson, goes on for pages. I would encourage you, again, about six pages to read it, because if nothing else, it's a reminder that these ideas have consequences and bad ideas have victims. We certainly need to do what we can to promote human flourishing. We'll take a break, talk about that right after this.
2: Will the American experiment endure? As we approach the 250th anniversary for our nation, we must recognize the answer to that question largely depends on us. In 1789, President George Washington said something important. He said, "America is an experiment entrusted to the hands of the American people." That means that our actions, our values, determine the course of our nation. Washington also argued that we can't expect blessings if we ignore God's moral order. 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

0: 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I really appreciate your program. You cover a lot of issues that a lot of us think about, I'm sure. And this is the first time I've ever called in, so I appreciate your input, too.
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2: You know, I can't go to Washington. 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
1: For what do you really have passion? Nobody succeeds at anything for which he doesn't have passion. So what is it in your life? Whether it is art, painting, ceramics, football, basketball, old books, history, or seeking God, without passion you dawdle through life, much as someone who goes to a cafeteria or smorgasbord sampling little bits of many things without getting anything which really satisfies. I never cease to be amazed at the wide diversity of things for which people have passion. Things that are of little interest to me, but have consumed a lifetime of interest and a large portion of their resources for others. Being passionate about someone, whether it is your husband or wife, or growing tropical orchids, is not quite the same thing as having a passion or a strong desire for something. Jesus was challenged once by a man who was sent by the Pharisees to test him, saying that the greatest commandment in the Bible is to love the Lord your God with all your heart and with all your soul and with all your mind. Eugene Peterson paraphrases his words saying, "Love the Lord your God with all your passion and prayer and intelligence." Question. Thinking about your passions, the things that really drive you, how great is your passion for God? The very question may create some concern in your heart, in that we often think of individuals who have a passion for God as being somewhat quaint and eccentric. Yes, we think, that's okay for mystics and recluses who go into monasteries and convents, who shut themselves away from the world. That's how people with a passion for God should be treated. But what of a business person who has a passion for knowing God, who also believes that what drives him to know God also energizes him to do what he believes God wants him to do? That passion for God is the outworking of his work ethic that makes him succeed where others fail. He remembers Paul's admonition, "Whatever you do, work at it with all your heart, as working for the Lord, not for men." And what of the single mother whose husband walked out on her, leaving her with three children to raise without much support? Did passion leave when her husband packed up and walked out? Not necessarily. I have known single women who experienced the resources of God throwing themselves completely on Him, who, yes, loved God with passion and experienced His provision in ways they never thought possible. Loving God with passion means that you have made Him Lord of all your life, not simply an appendage that is tacked onto the multiplicity of tasks and responsibilities you have. It means making Him a priority, not a possibility, taking time to nourish a relationship with Him day in and day out. Now, having passion for God doesn't replace or displace passion in your personal life, or having passion for what God has called you to do. To the contrary, it means you do a better job of whatever it is you have been called to do. With Paul, you have laid hold of that for which God laid hold of you, and with passion you live out your life and do His will. Without passion which drives your life, you never really succeed at anything. But when you make Him a priority and learn He is a good God and love Him, you will discover a passion for God is a flame which cannot be extinguished, a light which will never go out, and a love that will never be disappointed. Without passion, life becomes dull and blah.
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5: Second hour today, we're going to spend some time talking with a couple of different guests. Christopher Reese is, of course, a friend that we've had on the program many times before, founder and editor-in-chief of the Worldview Bulletin. We're going to talk about his article, Resurrection and the Fear of Death. And then at the bottom of the hour, we're going to go to Dr. Hamoz Shariat. He, of course, is an individual that we've also interviewed on this program before, talking about the ministry that he has as an individual with Iran Alive Ministry. So we'll talk about Iran for a few minutes, but a lot of it has to do with this new documentary, which you can watch on YouTube, The Great American Conflict. So a lot to cover this hour. And again, if you find yourself wanting to know more, you will find these links on our website, pointofview.net, a newly revised website. So if you haven't gone there, you might check it out and click on some buttons and look around. I think it has been a significant improvement. But as you might imagine, when you change everything over, if you find some things that need to be fixed or it's a little confusing, we'd love to hear from you on that regard as well. Christopher Reese is, again, a blogger and an expert in Christian worldview issues, author of a number of things, including 100 Old Testament quotes by Jesus, how Jesus used the Hebrew Scriptures, founder and editor of the Worldview Bulletin, and an individual that we call on from time to time. So, Christopher, welcome back to Point of View.
6: Thanks so much, Kirby. Appreciate you having me on again. And always great to be here to talk with you about these important topics.
5: Let's, if we can, talk about the Worldview Bulletin for just a minute. I've been promoting it many times, but let's talk about the fact that just over the last couple of months, I've had a chance to interview three different authors on the issue of apologetics. And one of those authors is Dr. Jeremiah Johnston. And I saw that if you go to the Worldview Bulletin, that is one of the features that you have right now. And so it's a great way, is it not, to keep up with some things. I think we're kind of in this golden age of worldview and apologetics, maybe the golden age of archaeology. Three different books that have come out over the last couple of months. The most recent one, an interview I did with Dr. Paul Weaver, maybe you should get him on there as well, but Jeremiah Johnston. And it does seem to me that if you want to keep up to date with what's happening in the area of worldview, what's happening in the area of apologetics, getting a subscription to your bulletin is a good way to do so, don't you think?
6: Yeah, I appreciate that. We publish at least once a week, and we try to cover a wide range of topics related to apologetics and the Christian worldview, and try to keep it encouraging and interesting and informative. And so, yeah, I would encourage anyone who's interested in those topics to, you know, look for Worldview Bulletin, Google it, and you can sign up, and I would love to have you join us.
5: Again, if you click on your picture there, we have a link to the website, a link to Facebook, and a link to X. So the way we have it now, that will just immediately take you there to substack.com/ and then Worldview Bulletin. So there you can see some of that. And, of course, matter of fact, the first thing that pops up is the Jesus Discovery book and what is hidden in the ancient burial box. So you can subscribe right there. You can look it through a little bit, get a little bit of a feel. And so we've got that link on the website, pointofview.net. Okay, resurrection. Well, this would be an obvious one for Easter, but what I think is so interesting, Christopher, is you start by talking about the importance of the resurrection, and then you jump to some of these atheists or naturalists who certainly say there is no purpose to the universe, there is no meaning to life, and to ask the question, why am I here, is really fallacious. So either the resurrection is true and there's meaning to life, or the resurrection is false, and the atheist and the so-called new atheist are right. And in some respects, that's kind of why you wrote this piece, isn't it?
6: Yeah, that's true. The main idea behind it was, like you said, contrasting the two viewpoints. You know, with Christianity, we have hope because Christ rose from the dead and conquered death, and he's reconciled us to God. And that's a very hopeful view. It means that we'll have eternal life in a, you know, a beautiful place and, you know, be experiencing bliss there, you know, with God in eternity. And that contrasts very much with the naturalistic perspective, in which basically life ends at the grave and there's nothing beyond it. And so, in many ways, life is devoid of meaning and value and purpose because there is no afterlife, and essentially we're just kind of molecules in motion, kind of accidents here. And so that's a very bleak perspective.
5: You know, one of the things you say early on is, unlike most other religions whose teachings consist of moral and physical principles, Christianity depends crucially on the historical death and resurrection of the founder. I was listening to an atheist talk the other day, and he was saying, you know, I've read some of these religions, and, you know, he was sort of implying that they're all basically the same. They don't really answer the real questions. And I thought, nope, you can't play that game, because you're treating religion sort of like flavors of ice cream. Well, you like chocolate, and I like butter pecan, and you like a cherry Garcia, and you like something, you know, everybody's got their favorite. And no, because historicity is very key. If indeed the Bible is false, then, and it's historically false, and if the resurrection is false, then Christianity, even according to the Apostle Paul in 1 Corinthians 15, is a wasted endeavor because your faith is in vain. And so in some respects, people want to treat Christianity like any other religion. Yes, it has a religious element, but I think the truth claims of Christianity go all the way back to the resurrection, and you can't really treat it like flavors of ice cream or my favorite color, because either it's true or it's not true. And if it's not true, it's not worth your time. But if it is true, it by definition invalidates all the other religious faiths, don't you think?
6: That's true. Yeah, I quote one scholar in the piece who made the point that with a lot of the Eastern religions, they're, you know, it's not even necessary that you can trace it back to a particular founder, because it's mainly sort of principles for how to live, you know, moral living, that type of thing. And you can have those philosophies, you know, even without a particular person who founded it. But with Christianity, it's definitely different. You know, Jesus primarily proclaimed himself rather than any type of sort of belief system or philosophy. He said, I am the way and the truth and the life, and constantly told people, you know, they needed to believe in him personally. And so, yeah, Jesus is definitely unique in that sense. And like you said, without the resurrection, Paul says that our faith would be in vain apart from that.
5: Right. Yeah. Again, it rises or falls on who Jesus is. We come back, I want to do a little bit of apologetics, because when was 1 Corinthians 15 written? And then we'll contrast that with all these atheistic, naturalistic philosophers. We'll continue our conversation with Christopher Reese on resurrection and the fear of death right after this.

0: This is Viewpoints with Kirby Anderson.
1: Why do empires fall and civilizations die? Historian Arnold Toynbee concluded that they die from suicide rather than murder. Getzad agrees with that assessment in his new book, Suicidal Empathy, Dying to Be Kind. Having empathy is a virtue, but unchecked, it can be a vice. He argues that empathy can lead you astray, especially when it becomes the only filter for making decisions and evaluating the wisdom of public policies. In a recent PragerU video, he provides a few examples. German Chancellor Angela Merkel began an open-door immigration policy. Her focus was on Muslim migrants, who unfortunately had no intention of assimilating into their host society. In this country, we have the Defund the Police movement, motivated by the false belief that America has a racist police system. Mayors in major cities cut their police budgets, and the citizens suffered through increased crime. Under the Biden administration, the FAA implemented a recruitment program for people with severe intellectual and psychiatric disabilities. He wonders how safe you would feel when that woke logic reaches the cockpit. His conclusion is stark. No society could long survive such an explosion of suicidal empathy. Is there a cure? He provides three solutions. First, never shut off your rational mind. Suicidal empathy tries to override your capacity for reason. Second, always ask what happens next. Third, don't be tolerant of all viewpoints. Some ideas are better than others. Some cultures are better than others. We should be concerned about other people and show empathy, but we can't allow suicidal empathy to destroy our country and Western civilization. I'm Kirby Anderson, and that's my point of view.
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0: Venture Christian School is now enrolling, and here's a message from Mrs. Choppa.
1: My superpower is teaching little kids how to read. I've been able to teach three-year-olds how to start building words and or start reading, and our K-4 tends to read at a kindergarten level. The curriculum is the Abeka curriculum for the kindergarten department. We're Venture Church, 3401 South Alameda, and we are under Pastor Gloria and David Fajardo. They have the same vision. We just want to get Christian-based curriculum out there so that they can get excited about learning about Jesus and learning to read and do math and all the wonderful things. Venture Christian Homeschool Co-op. For registration, you want to call the school, or you can contact us through Facebook, VC Homeschool Co-op, or 361-853-0126, and ask for Mrs. Choppa, and I will get back with you personally. Our ages are K-3, K-4, kindergarten, and first grade.
2: And that is, if you read the first few verses of 1 Corinthians 15, essentially verses 3 through 7, what Paul is doing is quoting a creed, a pre-existing creed. And I think sometimes people miss all this because we'll have people say, well, when was the Bible written? When was the New Testament written? And in the case of 1 Corinthians in the 50s, so a little less than 20 years after Jesus died. But the creed was before that, and what Paul is doing is quoting a creed that existed at the time, and in a sense, possibly something that was said in the early church as a tradition, as you point out, from one individual, say, and maybe within months of the death of Jesus. So when you talk about the gap between when Jesus died and even some of the first gospels, or the first, if you will, epistles, you have to go back even earlier to the time just right after Christ died, because what you are reading in 1 Corinthians 15, verses 3 through 7, is a creed that existed almost immediately after the death and resurrection of Jesus.
3: That's true. And one interesting thing, you know, as you mentioned, Paul is writing 1 Corinthians about 20 years after Jesus died. And sometimes skeptics will say, the Gospels were written decades after the events. And, you know, how can we trust that? But that really betrays kind of an ignorance of ancient history. Just give an example, the best-known biography of Alexander the Great, by Arian, was written 400 years after Alexander died. One of the important biographies of Aristotle was written 500 years after he died. And so for ancient history, centuries is often the norm for these sources that, you know, historians put a great degree of trust in. And so decades is nothing, you know, compared to that.
2: Right. And it's even less than decades when you start getting into something like the creed. And I think it's just an illustration that, I've said this before, you can go into a classroom on history and a professor as well will quote from Roman history, Tacitus, Suetonius, Caesar's Gallic Wars, written by the old boaster himself, and say that these are historically accurate, when the gap between the copy we have and the original is huge. And then, of course, you come to the New Testament, and they'll make fun of New Testament scholarship, or whether or not we even know that Jesus existed. And they just can't be consistent, because either you accept the historical reliability of the New Testament, or you have to throw out all of ancient history. And I think it's a good point that you made just in passing, but let's, if we can, go to our atheistic friends. You quote from one, a naturalist philosopher, that is, he believes in nature. What is the purpose of the universe? There is none. What is the meaning of life? Ditto. Why am I here? Just dumb luck. Is there a soul? Is it immortal? Are you kidding? What happens when we die? Well, we just die. Well, that's not exactly something that's going to give you any kind of encouragement, is it?
3: That's true. One thing I do appreciate about that, that quote by Alex Rosenberg, a naturalist philosopher, I appreciate that at least he's honest about it.
2: Yes.
3: A lot of skeptics today, you know, if you try to point this out, that, you know, this lack of meaning on naturalism, you get a lot of pushback on that. And, you know, they'll say, oh, that's not true. We don't need God for meaning. But there's a large collection of atheists who will just bite the bullet and just admit it. So I always admire that honesty. Don't try to sugarcoat it, you know, just kind of say it like it is.
2: Let's see if we can. You've got Sam Harris here said, well, I do have existential worries about death and I'm concerned about it. But let me quote from a few of his other fellow so-called new atheists. Daniel Dennett said, in the beginning, there were no reasons. There were only causes. Nothing had a purpose. Nothing has so much as a function. There was no teleology in the world at all. That's pretty difficult. How about Richard Dawkins? In the universe of blind physical forces and genetic replication, some people are going to get hurt and other people are going to get lucky. And you won't find any rhyme or reason to it, nor any justice. The universe we observe has precisely the properties we would expect if, at the bottom, there's no design, no purpose, no evil, and no good. Nothing but blind, pitiless indifference. DNA neither knows nor cares. DNA just is, and we dance to its music. You know, if somebody's really depressed right now and they hear just a few of these quotes, they might be tempted to end it all. But the good news is, what we're trying to say is that there is this deep longing for meaning, and yet the atheists who tell us, well, I can find meaning in my work or meaning in staying alive, maybe meaning in trying to reach the singularity, the only place you're going to find real meaning is in the gospel, in Christianity, in the truthfulness of the resurrection. Because if that's not true, as the Apostle Paul says, then we're all to be pitied because it's just a vain belief, but it is not without any kind of justification. But the good news is we can find purpose if we actually depend upon God. And in some respects, we can, as Peter even talks about, see that there's a living hope through the resurrection of Jesus Christ from the dead.
3: That's true. You can, as an atheist or a naturalist, you can create subjective meanings for your life. Maybe you want to be, you know, the best baseball player you can be, or the best plumber or teacher, but those are subjective meanings, not objective meanings, and that's kind of the key point here is, apart from God existing, there's no objective meaning, because on naturalism we're just sort of accidental byproducts of the universe. We're no one put us here. There's no reason for any of it. And, you know, we just have to kind of try to manufacture our own meanings, sort of out of thin air. And so that's what's completely missing on naturalism, that Christianity gives us an objective meaning because God put us here for a reason and wants to have a relationship with us.
2: Well, let me just mention, just before I ran out of time, that we do have next year picture, Christopher Reese, THM. We have one which is for your website, one for Facebook, one for X. If you go and just click on the one for the website, it will take you to the Substack where you can see the Worldview Bulletin newsletter. Ever since Paul Copan and others that actually pulled this together, I've always said that it is a great source for news, information, worldview content. It has been a great source for my producer, Steve Miller, to find other people, because I've known Doug Groteis for generations and some of the other individuals. But it seems to me that there are other people that are sort of rising stars or people writing about worldview and apologetics. And if you want to kind of be on the cutting edge and learn more about that, you can certainly go to the website, pointofview.net, or simply go to the Worldview Bulletin. So if nothing else, thank you for writing this article. Thank you for diligently being the editor-in-chief all these years. And thank you for joining us today here on Point of View.
3: Thanks so much for having me, Kirby. God bless you.
2: Let me just mention again, if you go to that link, the one that we provided right at the moment, where you can just see one of those, is just about the ossuary. It is actually called the James Ossuary, and it talks about James, the brother of Jesus. It's one of the 10 significant archaeological evidences that Dr. Jeremiah Johnston has in his book about the Jesus discoveries. And so you could actually see that particular one and read it even without necessarily reading the entire newsletter. And this is another way for you to find out about very good books and movies and resources that will help advance your faith. We're all about apologetics. We're all about worldview. And we have always appreciated the good work that they do there at the Worldview Bulletin. So check that out. We come back, though. Iran has been in the news. It's certainly going to be great to have Dr. Hormoz Shariat talk about what he is doing in terms of reaching out to those in Iran, but also a new movie, The Great American Conflict, The Clash of the Cultures. All that coming up right after this.
4: Have you ever met a child you knew would do great things? They displayed remarkable imagination, understanding, and a zest for learning. Now imagine someone takes that child and instead of fostering their potential with a real education, they feed them nothing but lies. You know, that scenario isn't so far from reality. From a young age, Americans are fed a consistent stream of distorted facts, from the secular indoctrination they receive in many public schools, to the biases presented as fact in many colleges and universities, to the barrage of misinformation from the mainstream media, and the lack of moral grounding in our society. It's not that Americans aren't capable of understanding the truth. It's that they aren't exposed to it enough.
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0: Hi, this is Michelle Sanchez with RE/MAX Elite here in Corpus Christi, Texas. This is inspections part one. Should you get one or should you not? My recommendation is yes. I feel that you should get one. With an inspection entails a thorough inspection, including roof, plumbing, foundation, HVAC, and also including termites. After the inspection is completed, we will receive a report from the general inspector. As we go over the report, we're going to keep an eye on all repairs. However, let's look at some of the major issues in the home, such as what we've gone over before. So the next step is we send out the repair report to the seller's agent. The seller will then review it, and he or she will determine whether they want to fix the repairs 100%, 50% of the repairs, or not do repairs at all. At that point, my buyer will determine whether we want to move forward or not.
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2: Did you know that Jesus prays for you? I'm Richard Pratt, president of Third Mill. The book of Hebrews tells us that Jesus is our great high priest, and he is praying on our behalf before the throne of God. 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
7: You know, we started the program by talking about some of the developments in the Iran war. I wanted to end by talking about what is happening in Iran, especially to Christians that are there and the outreach that exists through this wonderful ministry called Iran Alive. You can go to iranalive.org or follow the links. From compassion to Christ, when crisis strikes, compassion opens hearts to Christ. 120,000 documented salvations since 2001, which is when Dr. Hermosh Shariat, who was born into a Muslim family in Iran, founded Iran Alive Ministries, came to Christ while earning his PhD in, of all things, artificial intelligence, one of the topics we've addressed here so often here when he was at USC. And he has developed this technology through Iran Alive Ministries, using satellite TV to reach millions of lost and broken people in Iran and throughout the Middle East, broadcast the gospel 24/7 from right here in Dallas to Iran and the Middle East. Dr. Shariat, welcome back to Point of View.
8: Well, thank you for having me, Kirby.
7: I might just mention we have not only a link to iranalive.org, which I want to talk about for a few minutes, but then to this film that people can watch on YouTube, The Great American Conflict, The Clash of the Cultures, which includes you and Brigitte Gabriel, who's been on the program, a variety of other individuals. But let's talk about your ministry for just a minute, because all of our eyes are focused oftentimes on what is happening in Iran, but you probably have a better better perspective on what is happening than anyone else. What can you share?
8: I'm in touch with people in Iran. As you mentioned, they have been broadcasting satellite and social media the last few years. And I'm in touch with the believers in Iran, our leaders, underground churches. So what's happening in Iran is very painful for the people of Iran. The massacre of 40,000 people in January, yes. And then execution of those prisoners every day. I mean, because it's every day, it's not in the news anymore because it's repetition. They're killing these young people a few every day. Last year, it was an average of 6 people per day that they executed. So there was a lot of misery in Iran. The war has made it worse. People are hopeless because they were hoping that these aerial attacks by U.S. and by Netanyahu, by Israel, would bring down the government. It didn't. They're surviving. And then they're talking about negotiations. So the people of Iran are very desperate, very hopeless. We need to pray for them. At the same time, we see an openness in the hearts of Iranians.
7: Yes.
8: As you know, in our lives, the more suffering we go through, the more open we become to the Lord. And that's what's happening in Iran. A lot of suffering, but open heaven spiritually in Iran.
7: Let's maybe talk about your ministry for just a minute, broadcasting the gospel 24/7 across the Middle East, pastoring an online church of 1 million Iranians, and then also training Christian leaders in that country. Can you tell us a little bit more about that?
8: Yes. Media is powerful. So God used

0: independent survey, we have 7 million viewers every day. So going into 7 million people every day in their living room and talk to them eye to eye, heart to heart about the love of Christ, which they are seeking. They're sick and tired of the Allah, who is cruel and a distant God, and they're looking for a true God, which is love and forgiveness. So that's why we're getting such a great result. People are open to the gospel. And I want to share the power of media. You know, that they have changed their mind about Christianity. They used to be very, Iranians used to be very negative about Christianity 25 years ago when we started. And they say, oh, they're infidels. I mean, not just infidels, they're adulterous people. They're always drunk and all that, but they have changed. And now with social media, you know what we can do? And we are doing with social media. With satellite television, you go into the living rooms. But with social media, with these mobile phones, you're going to their bedrooms, and may I say even to their bathrooms, to talk to them about Jesus. Amazing time to use technology. And salvation is the start for us. It's not the end. People come to Christ, but God, Jesus said, make disciples. So we are discipling, we are training leaders, and we are planting online churches and underground house churches.
1: Again, all of that is available if you go to iranalive.org. And since you were talking about the number of people that are coming, whether it's you or Joel Rosenberg or a variety of others, I think you're all saying the same thing, and that is greater number of Muslims coming to Christianity in these last few years than any time in the past. So a very significant time to strategically broadcast this message to individuals in Iran or all through the Middle East.
0: That's right. Openness in Iran is supernatural. God has opened their hearts. And there, of course, signs and wonders, you know, visions and dreams also have had a part. Media had a part, but God, Jesus himself opening the hearts, and he's appearing to many, many Muslims. So this is a time, this is a historical time to work in Iran. And I ask everybody, at least pray, because what happens in Iran is not going to impact just Iran, and not just the Middle East, but the whole world. I mean, if Iranian government has a nuclear bomb, with the recklessness that we saw, you know, they attacked missiles, their neighbors, Kuwait and Dubai and every country. What if they had a nuclear bomb? They will have no problem using it. So this is not just an Iran issue. That's a world issue. We need to pray that this government will change and the people of Iran will be set free.
1: Let me just mention again, we have a link to your website, a link to Facebook, to X, as well as Instagram. So any way that you would like to connect up with Dr. Shariat, you can do so. But we also have a link to The Great American Conflict, The Clash of the Cultures. Now, this is more than just helping us understand what is happening in Iran. In some respects, Dr. Shariat is really helping us understand what's happening here in this country. The other day, I was invited to speak to a Rotary about the issue of Islam and Sharia law. And of course, you live in this area as well, so you're well aware of the fact that more and more people are concerned about some of the mindset and some of the worldview and ideas that some of the more radical Muslims are bringing into even this country. Can you explain?
0: That's right. You know, that's another issue. We're working in Iran, but let me tell you the story. The last few years, we come from Muslim background. We are Christians living in Iran. Those who serve here, and in headquarters in North McKinney. So we felt a burden for America. I said, they have this nation. It's so great. It has blessed many nations. I came to Christ here, and they helped me to reach out to my nation. And then we got sad. You know why? Because we saw Islam has a plan for America, has a plan for Texas, and most Americans, Christians and non-Christians, kind of like oblivious. They're half asleep. They're not seeing it. Because of that love for America and for love for Muslims. We love Muslims. So that's why we started. We said, we got to do something to help American churches and Christians, at least Christians, to see what true Islam is. The Islam that they introduced in the West is not true Islam. True Islam is what is practiced in Iran, in Afghanistan, and by ISIS. That's the true Islam. So, but they have it such a strategy. You mentioned Texas. Did you know over 50 mosques were started in DFW.

0: the last 2 years. New. A few years ago, only one or two mosques were in whole Texas. Now it's almost 400 mosques are in Texas. They have targeted Texas because of the friendliness here. They find a way that they can practice it. Now, some people say, so what's wrong with this? You know, we worship in our churches. Let them worship in their mosque. But the problem is Islam is more a political concept, a political theology than spiritual. In those mosques, they have a plan, and they are implementing the plan to impact and to destroy the American culture. Even in DFW, they are pushing for, as you mentioned, for Sharia law. They say, we don't want to follow your law. We want to have a parallel court. We want to follow our laws. And you know what Sharia law allows? Child marriage. So none of your business. If you allow it, multiple marriages and husbands beating women, they come to us and we take care of that. So
1: let me just take a quick break because there's some more that you certainly want to cover. And we, if you're interested, have a link to Iran Alive Ministries, and you can find that on our website. We'll continue our conversation right after this.

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1: Back once again, you know, one of the questions that sometimes people ask is, well, if we have people wanting to promote Sharia law, how do we respond to that? And on our booklet that we make available, we wrote one years ago, but updated it because of all things happening right here in the United States and not far from where this broadcast is taking place in the state of Texas, I say, well, remember three numbers, 1, 8, and 14. One stands for the First Amendment, and that is that we should not have an establishment of religion, but Sharia law would establish Islam as the major religion, so there's a problem. 8 stands for the Eighth Amendment, which is a prohibition against cruel and unusual punishment. And I think you can understand, if you know anything about Sharia law, that that would be a violation of the Eighth Amendment. And then 14 stands for the idea of equal protection, that each individual has equality before the law, but under Sharia law, Muslims have more rights than non-Muslims. Men have more rights than women. So for a number of reasons, Dr. Hormoz Shariat, Sharia law is not compatible with constitutional law, which is why you see more and more state legislatures actually passing some kind of rules, regulations, or laws prohibiting the use of Sharia law, even in civil courts, much less as criminal courts. And this is something that you've been talking about for some time, haven't you?
2: Yes. Unfortunately, most people do not know the true Islam. The Islam in the West is a deceptive. And by the way, deception is a value in Islam. And Muhammad, the prophet, did that. And Quran is encouraging that for the cause of Allah, you can deceive, and you can, and then the result is kill, steal, and destroy, which we know who does that. So we have to be aware. Our goal to produce that documentary, Iran's Great Awakening, is a documentary we just released. Mm-hmm. Our goal was to bring fear to the heart of people, but awareness, and not hatred towards the people, towards Muslims in the heart of people, but love. Some people say, are you Islamophobic? I said, no, I'm not Islamophobic. I'm Islamophilic. I love them. It's you who are afraid of them. And it's you who are afraid to tell the truth. One of my friends, let me tell you this. One of my friends who was a Muslim came to Christ in America. He told me this. He said, Americans don't know what's going on in these mosques. I was there. I was a part of a mosque. And they don't even dare to ask. He said, in our mosque, they don't come. U.S. government, they don't come and say, what are you teaching here? He said, did you know in our library, in the mosque that I used to go, there were books about subverting America, how to take over America. There were books there, there were classes there in my mosque. But U.S. Government does not dare to go and say, what are you preaching? What are you doing? What is in your library? He said, that's what's happening. Islam is political, has a plan, long-term plan for America. Is that a hype? Is that hypothesis? Am I just making a small thing big? No, no, no. Just look at Europe. Look at UK. UK, where it is, it's where US will be if we don't do anything. But Muslims are taking over the cities in UK. They're implementing Sharia law, and it happens gradually. Let's be careful. Let's be watchful, not hate Muslims. Actually, I want to... When people who see this documentary getting, of course, you know, become aware, but at the same time, be motivated to reach out to Muslims with love of Christ and share the gospel, because many of them are open. So watch this documentary, share it in your church, bring awareness to America, but not to cause hatred, but to cause love, and not to cause fear, but to cause love. Perfect love casts out fear.
1: Liz McCann, talk about what is available. First of all, we have a link to the trailer, and I know that busy people right now might just simply say, okay, let me just kind of see what it's going to be like. And you've got a couple of interviews there that give you a pretty good understanding of that. But then if somebody wanted to show the film to their family, to their church, or something like that, it does seem to me that there is a way in which they can connect up with you, and how can they do so?
2: Yes, you make a request. If you go to our landing page, we just added that option too. Now just watch the film. We added the option that I want to show this in our church or our group. And number three option, we have a a few staff that are passionate about America and helping America. These are all Muslim background believers living in the U.S. We have great speakers that can come to your church to show the film, but teach and talk about and train about Muslim evangelism and evangelism in general. So you can watch the film, you can show it in a group, or you can even ask for a speaker from our team to come and share that in your church or group.
1: And let me just mention again that you can go to the website, go all the way to the bottom, and it has Iran Live, and then it has the email, it has the phone, it has some of the ways in which you can contact, and if you want to support the ministry, you can do so as well. But I think the first step is simply to go and watch that short video that is a trailer. And then I was remiss in pointing out the fact that while I was also talking about the website of Iran Live, we also have the website, your own personal one as well. And people don't have to know how to spell your name because we have that link there as well. So we have two different websites, Facebook, X, and Instagram, all sorts of great opportunities. And if you really are concerned about what is happening in Iran, and you should, I think you should pray for this ministry, pray for the believers in Iran, pray for a change. And again, there are just all sorts of issues front and center that have reminded us of the fact that Iran could not have a nuclear weapon, should not have a nuclear weapon, and of course we're engaged in a military action there as well. So Dr. Chariot, it's always good to have you on the program. I appreciate the great work that you are doing, and I encourage people to go to your website. We've got all the links in our newly updated website, pointofview.net. So thank you for being with us today here on Point of View.
2: Well, thank you so much, Brother Kirby. You're doing a great part of your mission to bring awareness to Americans, and you are perfect choice for the Lord to do this.
1: Well, thank you very much. Just before we go, let me mention that tomorrow is our Friday weekend edition. One of the other things you will find on our website, which, of course, so we have always had, is my daily commentary, which actually today is based on this new book by Gatzad. Dr. Gatzad has been on the program before. Matter of fact, I've heard from my producer, Steve Miller, who's going to try to get him on again. We talked about his previous book, but this newest one, Suicidal Empathy, Dying to Be Kind, is a good connection to that. Because, for example, even in the latest PragerU video, he talks about how in Germany, the German Chancellor Angela Merkel brought an open-door policy, brought in all sorts of Muslim migrants who had no intention of assimilating into their host society. You can see the same thing as we just talked about in England and other places. And as a result, this is a classic illustration of what he calls suicidal empathy. Yes, empathy is a virtue, but unchecked, it can be a vice. When instead you shut off your rational mind and you no longer think through the implications of some of your political policies, you pay a price. So my commentary today is based really primarily on this very good PragerU video with Gatzad. I've got the book. I'm actually just waiting so we could do an interview with him because it is very concerning about the fact that if you want a flourishing of Western civilization, we need to end this suicidal empathy right this very day. You can find all that on our website at pointofview.net. But first of all, let me thank Megan for help engineering the program. Steve, thank you for producing the program. If you find yourself saying, I'd like to know a little bit more about some of the things Christopher Reese has written about, Omar Chariot has written about, some of the things we talked about in terms of the Iran war, or even our very good piece by Victor Davis Hanson about Stop Destroying Civilization, all available at the website pointofview.net. That's all we have for today. 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
6: 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For more information, call 361-884-9902. And now for a look at your forecast. Today, a mixture of clouds and sunshine and hot with a high of 90. Winds out of the southeast at 10 to 20 miles an hour. Tonight, a few clouds with a low of 79. Winds out of the southeast at 10 to 20 miles an hour. 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
1: Did you realize that the Christian life is grace from beginning to end? We come to Christ by faith through grace. We live by faith through grace. But there are grace stoppers. There are two things that will destroy grace in your life. That's today on Living on the Edge.
0: The early church was bold, unified, and growing by the thousands. And then something went wrong. 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Well, now here's Chip Ingram with a message titled, Grace Stoppers, Two Things That Destroy God's Work in Our Lives.
1: Well, as we get started, I want to ask you a question. Have you ever had one of those, like, what happened moments? You know what I mean? A number of years ago, I visited where our family lived about 15 years earlier and had not been there in ages. And so I was near that town and, you know, I was by myself. I thought, well, I'll just drive by the old neighborhood. Have you ever done this? Any of you? So I drove by the old neighborhood. It was, you know, 10, 15 years later. And I'm sure part of it was my perception. But it seemed like a nice neighborhood when I lived there. And I drove back and there were like weeds over here and a car like this and something else like this and a house that looked like it was, I mean, the place was just like a dump. And I remember driving through and thinking, like 10 years ago, this was kind of a, you know, not fancy, but it was a nice, clean little street. And I just, like, what happened? I mean, what happens like in 10 years that this thing just went completely south? What happened? When I study with you Acts chapters 1, 2, 3, 4, and 5, there's some things that I see. Just a casual observer, what I learn is the church in Acts is powerful. The church in Acts is bold. The church in Acts is ridiculously generous with one another. The church in Acts is loving. The church in Acts healed the brokenhearted, the outcast, the poor, and the rejected. The church in Acts, they just grew, literally, not weekly, daily. The church in Acts expected and saw the miraculous. And when I see the church in Acts, and I travel quite a bit, and I've been to churches here and all over the world, and I look at the anemic, selfish, inwardly focused, non-dynamic, basic church today, I look at this church, and I look at the church of Acts, and I say, What happened? Now, there's wonderful exceptions, obviously, but the research is overwhelming. Most Christians, quote, don't live like Christians. Most churches have very little impact. Most churches are filled with very religious people, but not people that make much of a difference in their communities. So what happened? How could that be? And what I want to suggest is the answer is in Acts chapter 5. And what you're going to see is there are two things, that are grace stoppers. There's two things, and they happen to good people like you and good people like me. Literally, two specific things that will destroy God's work in your life. These two things will sap the power out of you, your small group, this church, and every church. You ready? Let's look at attack number one. Now, a man named Ananias, together with his wife Sapphira, also sold a piece of property. With his wife's full knowledge, he kept back part of the money for himself, but brought the rest of it and put it at the apostles' feet. Then Peter said to him, Ananias, how is it that Satan has so filled your heart that you've lied to the Holy Spirit? And you've kept back for yourself some of the money you received from the land. Didn't it belong to you before it was sold? And after it was sold, wasn't the money at your disposal? What made you think of doing such a thing? You have not lied to men, but to God. When Ananias heard this, he fell down and died, and great fear seized all who heard it at what happened. Then the young men came forward, and they wrapped his body, they carried him out, and they buried him. About 3 hours later, his wife came in, not knowing what had happened. And Peter asked her, tell me, is this the price that you and Ananias got for the land? And she replied, oh, yes, Brother Peter. Yes, we did. It was a big sacrifice, and we just felt like that's something God wanted us to do. We're actually pretty wonderful, aren't we? I'm reading into the text just a bit. But I do that because that's what's behind all this. Peter said to her, "How could you agree to test the Spirit of the Lord? Look, the men whose feet buried your husband are at the door, and they will carry you out as well." At that moment, she fell down at his feet and died. Then the young men came in and, finding her dead, carried her out, buried her beside her husband, and great fear seized the whole church and all who heard about these events. I guess so. What's going on in this passage? What's really going on here? What's the attack? What was the sin? Why did God judge it so severely? And then maybe more importantly, what in the world's it got to say to you and to me today? Let me suggest that the temptation is to pose. It's to pretend. What they wanted is they wanted the applause of people. They wanted the people to think really well of them. And the sin here is they pretend. Any of you all do that? We all do that. And you say to yourself, well, if we all do that, why does God judge it so harshly? Because at the core of posing is hypocrisy. At the core of posing is, I will tell you this, this story tells us that Ananias and Sapphira reveal how seriously God regards his church as an authentic manifestation of his character. This is a brand new baby. And if he lets inauthenticity and hypocrisy and people begin to play games and use the church as a political place and to get the applause of people, and if it's not for real, if the people aren't for real, if they don't live it out, then like cancer, the thing would have been gone in the first few years. God emphatically serious when he says the world should be able to look at the lives of his fellow servants who walk with Jesus and see something different, significant, perfect, no, but progressively Christ-like and honest and real. And when they blow it, they say things like, "I blew it, I'm sorry," they own their stuff. See, it's the sin of pretending to be more devoted to God than we really are. It's a sin of portraying outward actions that don't correspond to inward reality. At the essence, it's playing games with God in order to gain the applause and the approval of people. And at the core, according to this text and the Holy Spirit, it's lying to God, it's lying to others, and it's lying to yourself. And here's the danger of posing. Once you start getting the applause of people for misrepresenting where you're really at with God, I will tell you what, you'll start believing your own stuff. And you'll start thinking you're really kind and you're really loving. And pretty soon, there's this image, this almost spiritual hologram that you portray, and the reality is back here. You know what Sapphira's name means? Beautiful. Her name means beautiful, and her behavior is ugly. You know what Ananias' name means? God is gracious, or God is generous. He's one greedy dude in his heart, but he wanted to come off as gracious and generous. And when I do this, and when you do this, and it starts, I mentioned the texting, it starts in little things. Oh, I'll really pray for you. That's bigger. And then it's like, oh yeah, I really want to follow you, God, whatever you want me to do, but I'm not consulting your word, I'm not talking to you, I'm not reading, I'm not doing anything, but I just expect you to bless me. And then the pretension and the posing, and pretty soon, who you are and what you purport to be tells two different stories. And when unbelievers get up close and they smell us and see us, and you know what, they see that difference, they say, you know what, I don't believe in your message, and I don't believe in your Savior. That's why the judgment was so harsh. God was protecting his church. I've done this passage once with a group of pastors, and I said, guys, you do understand that if God was acting like this, that most of us would have to change jobs, and instead of being pastors, we'd have to be undertakers. And we'd just have to bury all these people in our church. And then I said, no, not really. Probably there wouldn't be any undertakers because pastors pose as much or more than anybody else. So it wouldn't be anybody around to bury people. But when God wanted to make the point and he wanted to stop the attack, and this is satanic, okay? This is serious. And some sins, once they get going, here's the problem. Since we know everybody else kind of poses, since we know that everyone else has levels of hypocrisy, we say stuff like, well, no one's perfect. God's not asking to be perfect. He's asking and demanding that you be authentic. Listen carefully. Purity is a prerequisite for power. You want to know why the church today or the small groups today aren't like the small groups and the church in Acts? It's posing. It's lack of purity.
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1: I think it's also interesting as you look at this passage that it has to do with finances. I mean, Jesus talked more about finances than heaven and hell combined. You say, well, why? Because, see, Jesus said in Matthew, you might jot this down, Matthew 6, verses 19 to 22, according to Jesus, wherever your treasure is, there's a chain connected to it, and that chain is connected to your heart. So wherever your treasure is, that's the revealer, that's the MRI, the X-ray machine of the Holy Spirit of God. If you ever want to know where you're at spiritually, just look at your money. Wherever your money flows, it tells you where your loyalty is. It says where your priorities are. It says what really matters. According to Jesus, are you ready for this? According to Jesus, the two gods are not God and Satan. You read that passage in Matthew 6. Jesus says, there's me, God, or mammon. Those are the two things that are vying for your heart and my heart. It's money. It's materialism. Now, interestingly, you got your Bibles open? Skip back up to verse 31. And after God is affirming them, right? Chapter 4, verse 31. It says they were all filled with the Holy Spirit. And that word literally means to be controlled by. And notice in verse 31 there of chapter 4, they're controlled or they're filled. There's one baptism, you trust Christ and you're put in the body of Christ. There's many fillings. So what happens to their behavior when Jesus is controlling their behavior? Look at verse 32, 33, 34. They have one heart, one mind, unity. Everyone says they don't claim anything as their own. This isn't socialism. They weren't in a commune. They didn't have to give anything. But it was, since Jesus is living in them and controlling them and their values, it's like, look, all that I have comes from God. So if I have a lot and you have a little, of course I would share. Because that's what the Holy Spirit would do. And I know that He'll meet my needs. So there's generosity, and then there's boldness, and there's power when you're filled with the Spirit. Now, skip down to about verse 3 or 4 of chapter 5, and Peter says, Ananias, how has Satan filled your heart? You ready for this? Same word. Exact same word. He was being controlled by. He was being influenced by. But where did it come from? It came from envy. It came from jealousy. It came from, I want people to think of me the way they think of Barnabas, but I don't trust God. I don't believe if I sold a piece of property that God will meet my needs. So I'm going to keep control. It's not about money. It's about control. And it's about, under the control, a lack of faith. So what I'm going to do is I'm going to pose, and I'm going to sell this, keep this for me. His sin was, he said he paid this for the land. Before, he didn't have to sell the land. And after he sold the land, he said, Peter, tell you what, my wife and I have really been praying. We're convinced that 4.7% of this ought to go to the church. And Peter would have said, thank you very much, appreciate it. He could have said 72% of it. He could have said 5% of it. But what he said was, we paid, this is what we got for the land, and we're giving it all because we're so generous. Hypocrite. See, money is one of those things that, it's like real objective. You know what I mean? I can say, oh, I get this really great feeling. Oh, man, when we worship, I get this great feeling. Or I feel close to God when I did this or listened to this song or prayed. And all that's kind of subjective, and I'm all for all those subjective things. But let me tell you where there's no power in the church. The average believer in America gives 2.8% of their money to the Church of Jesus Christ. In America, across the board, of all the millions of people who go to church, over half the people in any church give absolutely nothing. See, there's this lack of connection between, oh, my mouth. This is what Isaiah said when he was bringing down the judgment of God upon people. He says, Israel, you honor me with your lips, but your deeds and your ways are far from me. And so when I say, I love God, you're the most important person in my life, I have these needs, I'm really praying, I really need your help, and my money says what I love is me, and I have all this debt, and have all this stuff. See, it's not about the money. It's about who's controlling my heart, which desires are getting fed. And then at the end of the day, it's really about faith. Well, I would like to be generous and help people, but... And then the but is you just list, why is it that over half of all the marriages that fail are around financial issues? Money is never a problem in marriage. Money just reveals values. And when there's lots of debt, lots of stuff you can't afford, lots of credit cards that you pay part-time on, what you're saying is, I don't tremble at God's word. Basic biblical stewardship would just have certain things like, God says give the very first off the top so you remember that I own it and so that my mission gets done. And then he says things like, don't spend more than comes in. That's a radical idea, you know. And by the way, I own it all. And so what I want you to do is, it's not just about giving. I actually want you to save, even if it's just a little. I want you to actually invest, even if it's just a little. And then what comes in each month, I want you to keep the number that comes in bigger than the number that goes out. You do that for 3 years and then 5 years and then 7 years and 20 years and 30 years, I will tell you, you will end up with surplus and greatly blessed. Now, do you understand why? See, it's just a revealer. Now, if you happen to be brand new, by the way, or you're brand new in Christ, you know, this is a journey. You know, this isn't some big message on finances. You know why we're talking about finances? Because we're in chapter 5. Okay, chapter 1, chapter 2, chapter 3, chapter 4. This is what happened. And it is the greatest, clearest revealer of where your heart is. Notice here the reason. Hypocrisy kills the authenticity of the message and the credibility of the messenger. You understand what I'm saying? Now, I know this is a hard message to hear, but do you now understand why the church is anemic? Do you understand why some people don't get specific, powerful answers to prayer? Do you understand why marriages and kids that have issues and relationships that you want to come together? God uses and always will finances to direct our energy and our priorities. In the Old Testament, when people were just totally out of whack, he said, you know something? You're doing your own thing and neglecting my stuff, and that's why you have a purse that has holes in it. That's why you plant seeds, but you know then... the blight comes. I will keep frustrating you in this area because when he has our finances, he has our attention, right? This is an alignment where God wants our hearts directed. And really what the issue is, will you trust me? Would you believe that when I say I'll take care of you, I'll take care of you? Notice what happened as a result of this. We pick up the story. It says a great fear seized those in the church. I mean, this is more, I'm going to talk a little bit about fear in just a second, but notice there is this sense of, whoa, this isn't like Jesus is my buddy and I think we'll do whatever we want and I hope things work out and help my life work out. I mean, this is like, ooh, serious. And then notice what happens. The apostles performed many miracles and signs and wonders among the people, and all the believers used to meet together in Solomon's colonnade. No one else dared join them, even though they were highly regarded by the people. I love that. Christians were highly regarded. They weren't weird. They weren't people screaming on TV for people's money. They weren't hypocrites. The people said, I don't want to join that group because I'll tell you what, you better be a for real authentic person or you might die. But whew, man, they love each other. They're for real. They so reflect that person they say they follow who came back from the dead, Jesus. As a result, people brought their sick in the streets and laid them on beds and mat so that at least Peter's shadow might fall on some of them as they passed by. Crowds gathered also from the towns all around Jerusalem, bringing their sick and those tormented by evil spirits, and all of them were healed. Circle the word all. All of them were healed. Now, very carefully here, don't think that the Bible's teaching that God heals all people all time. Notice how much faith all these people had, by the way. If 100% of the people are healed, see, it doesn't say. Healing and faith doesn't always necessarily go together. Three times in all of biblical history, you see miracles as the norm. When the law is given under Moses, when the prophetic ministry of restoring Israel, Elijah and Elijah, and Jesus and the apostles. Every time God gives new revelation, the law from Sinai, Then there's a season of miracles, miracles, miracles, miracles, miracles, parting of the Red Sea, the manna, the quail. Why? To say that God's truth is here and you can believe it. And then there is also, when people take the first steps of disregard, there's a very harsh initial judgment that this is for real. The same thing with Elijah and Elisha, a great season where miracles were the norm. The same thing here with the apostles. Now, God still does miracles, but he does it as he chooses and according to his will. But here's what I want you to see. There was a great fear. We have a lot of misguided thinking about fear. I've heard people talk about, well, the fear of the Lord, what it just means is reverential awe. Tozer wrote, in the olden days, men were said to walk in the fear of God and to serve the Lord with fear. However intimate their communion with God, however bold their prayers, at the base of their religious life was a conception of God as awesome and dreadful. The idea of God's transcendence runs through the whole Bible and gives color and tone to the character of the saints. This fear of God was more than a natural apprehension of danger. It was a non-rational dread, an acute feeling of personal insufficiency in the presence of God the Almighty. We've forgotten God is God. What would it be like to come near the presence of someone whose energy speaks a word and galaxies come into existence?
0: 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We're going to hear a special word from Chip in just a few moments, so stay with us. As we heard today, Ananias and Sapphira didn't leave the church. They didn't deny the faith. They just decided to perform generosity they weren't actually living. And God treated it as a direct attack on the integrity of the movement. Chip made a weighty point today. 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Not perfectionism, authenticity. 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
1: Before Jesus ascended into heaven, he made a promise. He told his disciples, "Don't go anywhere. Wait, because what's coming is going to change everything." And then the Holy Spirit came, and he did change everything. In Acts chapter 1 and 2, we see the blueprint for what the Christian life was always meant to be. Not a quiet, private belief tucked safely away from the world, but a bold, spirit-filled, culture-shaking way of living. In my teaching, The Jesus Revolution, I'm unpacking this blueprint. What did the early church have that we actually see re-emerging today like never before? Young people coming to Christ. At Living on the Edge, hundreds of thousands of pastors asking us to help them not make decisions, but make disciples. 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Here's my question. Are you going to watch it or be part of it? I just want to remind you, the Spirit is still working today like he did in the early church. And here at Living on the Edge, we're seeing God work like never before. But we can't do it alone. 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The Jesus movement launched. It's still moving. Here's the question. Will you help fuel it?
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9: Christians aren't just nicer people, they are transformed people. 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
10: 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Nature forms us. Sin deforms us. Schools inform us. Prisons reform us. The world conforms us. But Jesus transforms us. He changes us by his power. And that's what the gospel is all about. Christians are not just nicer people. They are transformed.
9: Welcome to Love Worth Finding, featuring insightful lessons and biblical teaching from Pastor Adrian Rogers. Faith has the incredible ability to radically and dramatically change people. In Joshua chapter 2, Rahab, the prostitute, was transformed by faith. She was a Canaanite woman living in spiritual darkness. But after God saved her, she became part of the bloodline of Jesus Christ. Rahab's transformation reveals four things about the power of faith. If you have your Bible, turn to Hebrews chapter 11, look at verse 31, as Adrian Rogers shares part one of Transforming Power of Faith.
10: Take God's Word and find Hebrews chapter 11. We continue our series entitled Champions of Faith. Hebrews chapter 11 is God's Hall of Fame for those champions who are put there because of their faith in Almighty God. And we have enjoyed this series, but today we come to an unusual person that we're going to celebrate and learn from. Would you believe it? She is, at least was, a harlot. What today we would call a streetwalker, a prostitute. And God saved her. God radically, dramatically transformed her. And now she finds her name here, listed in this 11th chapter of the book of Hebrews. I call her the Shady Lady of Jericho. We're going to learn today about the transforming power of faith. Faith has power, incredible power, to radically, dramatically change a prostitute back in that time or in this time. A lady that I know who is a great testimony for the Lord Jesus Christ and one of the finest soul winners in America is named Iris. Iris was a prostitute before Jesus saved her. Iris said this, and has always lingered deep in my heart. She said, "When I learned about the Lord Jesus Christ and someone witnessed to me and led me to Christ," she said, "I got on my knees, a filthy prostitute, and I arose a virgin in the sight of God." You believe that is possible? It is absolutely possible. Let me give you a verse of scripture that will back it up beyond a shadow of any doubt. 1 Corinthians chapter 6, verses 9 through 11. Paul says, "Know you not that the unrighteous shall not inherit the kingdom of God? Be not deceived, neither fornicators, nor idolaters, nor adulterers, nor effeminate, nor abusers of themselves with mankind, nor thieves, nor covetous, nor drunkards, nor revilers, nor extortioners shall inherit the kingdom of God." God says, if this is your lifestyle, you're lost and hellbound. But now listen to this. He says in verse 11, "And such were some of you." Not "such are some of you." Did you hear? "Such were some of you. But ye are washed. Ye are sanctified. But ye are justified in the name of our Lord Jesus and by the Spirit of our God." Washed, justified, sanctified. No longer a prostitute. Now a saint in the house of God. Thank God for the transforming power of faith. Nature forms us. Sin deforms us. Schools inform us. Prisons reform us. The world conforms us. But Jesus transforms us. He changes us by His power. And that's what the gospel is all about. Christians are not just nicer people. They are transformed. They're absolutely new people. Think about this person, this Rahab, the harlot. We're going to learn later that she was a pagan, living in spiritual darkness. She was a prostitute living in sinful degradation. And she was a Canaanite destined for sure destruction because the judgment of God was upon the city of Jericho where she lived. And yet God saved this woman. And would you believe, she's listed here in the Word of God as one of the heroes of the faith, a champion of faith, Rahab delivered from judgment. Rahab became the great-great-grandmother of King David. She married one of the princes of Israel. She is a part of the bloodline of our Savior. This woman who was a harlot, no longer a child of hell, a citizen of heaven, not walking the back streets of Jericho, but now she's walking the streets of gold in heaven. How did it happen? It is the transforming power of faith. And by the way, in order to understand all of this, you've got to go back to the book of Joshua chapter 2. So just turn left in your Bible and keep going for a long time. And you'll come to the book of Joshua, somewhat near the front of the Old Testament. Joshua chapter 2, we're going to find the story. I want to give you the background. The children of Israel have come out of the land of bondage, out of the land of Egypt, and now they are right on the threshold of Canaan. Only the River Jordan stands between them and the Promised Land. General Joshua wants to know what is on the other side of the river, so he sends out some special ops. Special operational forces to go across and to reconnoiter and to spy. He takes some men, we call them today spies. They went over to spy out the land. And they cross Jordan and go into Jericho, which was the first formidable city there. Jericho, great in antiquity, one of the oldest cities on the face of the earth, and great in iniquity. And God was going to destroy Jericho and bring judgment upon Jericho. And so they go to Jericho and they end up there seeking refuge in the house of Rahab, who, as we have learned, was a harlot. Now, I want you to see four things that God did to transform this woman. The first thing I want you to see is what I'm going to call the confronting power of the providence of God. Look, if you will, in verse 1. And Joshua, the son of Nun, sent out of Shittim two men to spy secretly, saying, go view the land, even Jericho. And they went and came into an harlot's house named Rahab and lodged there. All right, now look, if you will, in verse 4. And the woman took the two men and hid them and said thus, there came men unto me, but I wist not and knew not whence they were. Now, Joshua says, go spy out the land. They come to a particular house. Here's the question I have for you. Was that by mere chance? Was that a coincidence? Was it happenstance? No, it was the will of God, and it was the providence of God. And as you read the story, you're going to find out that the hand of God is here providentially working. Adrian, why do you say that? Well, first of all, this woman was under deep, deep conviction. There's no doubt about it, as she had a heart.

Area, and I want you to go down toward the Mediterranean, toward the land of Gaza, and there I want you to go. He went under seal orders, not really wondering why he went. And when we got down there in the desert, there is a man of great authority, great wealth, and great prestige and influence. He's riding in a chariot. He is the treasurer of the nation of Ethiopia. And he had been to Jerusalem to worship. And now he's returning back to North Africa. He had been to the most religious city on the face of the earth seeking God, but the wells of religion were dry. Would you believe he's reading the prophet Isaiah? And God says to Philip, go join yourself to that chariot. Now Philip had to run. Here was an opportunity on wheels. And Philip made haste and joined this man and witnessed to him. And this man got saved. Tradition tells us that this treasurer was the one that opened up North Africa to the gospel. I want to ask you a question. Was that mere chance? No, that was providence. You read about the Lord Jesus Christ making a journey, and the Bible says that Jesus said, I must needs go through Samaria. Was that geographical? No, the easier way was another way. Why did he take that mountainous route, and why did he take the route that would go through a hostile city? Because there was that Samaritan woman there whose heart was so hungry. She wanted to know the Lord Jesus Christ. Jesus met her, shared with her. She brought revival to the city of Samaria. She also, most likely, was a fallen woman, as you read the context there. Do you think that was by happenstance? Do you think it was by happenstance that Paul met Lydia there by the river and opened up the city of Philippi to the gospel of our Lord and Savior Jesus Christ? Do you think it was just by happenstance that there was a soldier named Cornelius, a Roman army officer? The Bible says that his heart was hungry to know God, and God took Simon Peter, the apostle who was full of prejudice and didn't want to have anything to do with the Gentiles, and God worked on Simon Peter, and God sent an angel to Cornelius, and God got the two together, and Cornelius got saved. Happenstance? The providence of God. God works on both sides of the equation. I was with a friend. We went out soul winning. We had an address. We got as lost as a goose in a snowstorm. We could not find the address. We went round and round. Finally, we ended up, it seemed like we were almost in a pasture. We went out down a dirt road and came to a little cottage. I didn't even know that there'd be a house like that in the great city of Jacksonville. It was a one-room house, unpainted weatherboarding, and the car just came up there in the front. Nowhere else to go except just turn around and go backward. No other road. It was just there at the end. We said, well, our time is gone. We've got to go back to the meeting. Let's just witness here, whoever is there. We went and knocked on the door. An old man came. His name was Mr. Pugh. Had white beard, kind of hunkered over like this, very much up in years. We said, may we talk to you about Jesus? He said, certainly. Mr. Pugh, are you saved? He said, no. Well, do you know how to be saved? He said, my father was a preacher. I said, your father's a preacher? And you're not saved? He said, no. Do you want to be saved? Yes. When are you going to be saved? One of these days. Mr. Pugh, you're not getting any younger. Would you like to be saved? Oh, he said, if I only knew how. We went in there and shared with that man a little one room. The kitchen was in there. The bed was in there. Just one room. I remember kneeling by that bed with Mr. Pugh. And he wept and sobbed and wept. I thought he would shake the house down as he prayed and gave his heart to Jesus Christ. Do you think it was just by accident that we got lost? No, because we were being guided. It's the providence of God. Now, let me tell you how God works. God works on both sides of the equation. God finds somebody whose heart is tender and ready toward him. God gets a soul winner who's moving in the stream of the Spirit, and God gets the two together. Out yonder in our city, God is preparing the hearts of many. And when you're in the stream of the Spirit, ready and available, you might be surprised how God would use you. You see, Manly Beasley used to preach here. Many of you remember Manly Beasley. He's a dear man of God, a great man of faith. Manly used to say, you get right with God, you have to backslide to keep from winning souls. God is looking for people whose hearts are tender, people that he can guide and steer, people who are hungry to know the Lord. It's the providence of God. Do you think it is by happenstance that you're here today? I don't think so. God wants you saved. The providence of God that confronted her. That's the first thing. Now here's the second thing I want you to see, and that is the Spirit of God that convicted her.
This woman is under great

0: conviction. Now, the question is this: how did this pagan Canaanite woman, how did this prostitute get under such great conviction? Well, it's quite easy to see. Let's look, if we will, in verse 9. And she said unto the men, that is these spies who found their lodging there at her house, she said unto the men, I know that the Lord hath given you the land. Now, I want you to notice the conviction she's under. I know that the Lord hath given you the land, and that your terror is fallen upon us, and that all the inhabitants of the land faint because of you. For we have heard how the Lord dried up the water of the Red Sea for you when he came out of Egypt, what ye did unto the two kings of the Amorites that were on the other side of Jordan, Sihon and Og, whom ye utterly destroyed. And as soon as we had heard these things, our hearts did melt, neither did there remain any more courage in any man because of you. Now watch your conviction now. For the Lord your God, he is God in heaven above and in earth beneath. What a statement. God, he is God. In heaven and earth, he is the God of might, the God of miracle, the God of power. How did this woman know this? Because she said, we have seen what God has done for his people. We've seen how God opened the Red Sea. We've seen how God piled victory upon victory. We have heard what God is doing for you. What convicts people? How does the Holy Spirit of God do it? He doesn't do it in abstraction. He does it through people who are living and walking in victory. Now here's the big question. Would anybody fall under conviction because of your life? Would anybody say, I know that there's a God because I can see what he's done for you. I can see what he's done for you. I can see what he's done for that church. I know that there is something about your life that is inexplicable, unexplainable, apart from the hand of Almighty God. What is there about your life that makes you different from your neighbor? What is there about you that cannot be explained apart from God? The only right that we have to ask anybody to believe anything we say is that they see in us something that is different. You see, folks, we are witnesses. But not only are we witnesses, we're part of the evidence. We're part of the evidence. Why should a person say, you want me to be like you? It's made no difference in you. Why should I believe in your God? I can't see any difference in you. On the day of Pentecost, back over in the New Testament now, the early church was coming together. It's the birthday of the church, the day of Pentecost. The Holy Spirit has come with mighty signs and wonders. There is an indoor cyclone that fills the house like a mighty rushing wind. The people begin to speak in languages they have never learned. And the Bible says that those people, unsaved people there, were amazed. And they said, what does this mean? What meaneth this? And then, in a few more verses, they ask this question. What must we do? What must we do? Two questions. Question number one, what does this mean? Question number two, what must we do? May I submit to you that the problem in the modern church is we're trying to get them to ask the second question before they've ever asked the first one. I want them to look at your life, my life, and say, what does that mean? I can't understand. This is amazing. We ought to be living amazing lives. When we begin to live amazing lives, people will be asking, what must we do, right? How did the Holy Spirit of God convict her? Well, she saw what God had done in the heart and lives of his people. Now, there was the confronting power of the providence of God. There's the convicting power of the Spirit of God. Now, I want you to notice, thirdly, the confirming power of the Word of God. Because people are not going to be saved apart from the Word of God, no matter how you live. They can see the power of God in your life, but they still need a Word from God. Now continue to listen. In Joshua chapter 2, verse 11, and as soon as we heard these things, now what did she hear? She'd heard what God had done for his people. Our hearts did melt, neither did there remain any more courage in any man because of you. For the Lord your God, he is God in heaven above and in earth beneath. Now therefore, I pray you, swear unto me by the Lord, since I have showed you kindness, that ye will also show kindness unto my father's house and give me a true token. That is, show me grace, kindness, and give me a token of it. And that ye will save alive my father and my mother and my brethren and my sisters and all that they have, and deliver our lives from death. And the men answered her, our life for yours, if ye utter not this business. That is, if you do not disclose that we're here, we will lay down our lives for you if necessary. Our life for yours, if you utter not this our business. And it shall be that when the Lord hath given us the land, that we will deal kindly and truly with thee. Now, skip on down to verse 21. And here's the key. And she said, according unto your words. Now underscore that. According unto your words, so be it. And she sent them away, and they departed, and she bound the scarlet line or cord in the window. Now you say, Pastor Rogers, was this just a conversation? No. It was a message from Almighty God. How can you be so certain? Well, put in your margin James 2, verse 25. Likewise also was not Rahab the harlot justified by works when she had received the messengers. Now they're not called spies. They're called messengers. They were there with the word of God. She received the messengers. And again, verse 21, according to your words. These men were speaking to her the word of God. They were divinely appointed by providence to bring to this woman the word of God. You say, Pastor, are you certain that she was convinced by the word? Absolutely. Because the Bible says in Hebrews chapter 10, verse 17, faith cometh by hearing, and hearing by the word of God. You cannot have faith until you get a word from God. You might as well try to ice skate on hot water as to have faith without hearing from God. Here was a woman confronted by the providence of God, convicted by the Spirit of God, and confirmed by the word of God. Now, she believed. Well, in order to believe, you have to have something to believe. Hebrews 11, verse 31, by faith, the harlot Rahab perished not with them that believed not. She was confirmed by the word. She did believe.
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7: Cattle and cotton close higher, corn finishes lower. I'm Kerry Martin with Closing Markets on the Texas Farm Bureau Radio Network. Cattle futures put in a higher close. We wrap things up with August live cattle up $1.17, 242.67. The October up $1.70, 235.40. Big gains on feeder cattle. August feeders up 5.27, closing at 359.65. September feeders up 5.15. 356.52. Cash fed cattle market still slow going for the week. We had some earlier week sales in the Northern Plains at 256 live, 406 dress. That's mostly steady with last week. However, here down south, no sales to report. Feedlots asking 258. Boxed beef prices mixed. Choice up $1.59, 394.88. Select down 41 cents, 375.30. Corn closed lower. USDA released the latest WASDE report on Thursday morning. The numbers looked mostly neutral for corn, but the reaction was lower. July corn down 7 1/4, 411 3/4. September corn down 7 3/4, closing at 420 a bushel. December corn down 7 1/4, 439 1/2. The wheat complex was mixed. Hard wheat higher, soft wheat lower. July Kansas City wheat up 4 1/4, 634 3/4. July Chicago wheat down 3/4, 586 3/4. The WASDE report mostly neutral for cotton, but we did see a very good export sales report released Thursday morning. That helped to support the market. July cotton was up 139 points, closing at 72.49. New crop December cotton up 106, closing at 76.36 cents. In the energy markets, July natural gas down 8 at 3.09. July West Texas crude down $1.91, 88.12 a barrel. I'm Kerry Martin on the Texas Farm Bureau Radio Network.
8: Houston may be one of the most affordable cities for fans in the World Cup playoffs that are now underway. I'm Danny Moffitt on the Texas Farm Bureau Radio Network. 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You can get stays running about $200 a night for hotels and get tickets for the Saudi Arabia game on June 26 for about $150 each. You can also get cheap flights on a private plane from Austin or Houston for June the 14th, the 17th, the 22nd, the 27th, and July 6th and the 14th for the matches in Dallas. Two adults could book those passages with the flights and two nights in a hotel for about $8,000 along with their ticket. In addition to the festivities, the hotel will carry the visitors in their own Sprinter van to the matches. Those will be held at AT&T Stadium, which is now called Dallas Stadium. The Southern Baptist Convention has now been holding their meeting in Orlando, Florida, and have overwhelmingly voted in favor an amendment that would deem churches that employ female pastors as not being in, quote, friendly cooperation with the largest Protestant denomination in the U.S. That vote that happened yesterday morning, with nearly 75% of the Southern Baptists supporting that amendment. The Baptist faith already says that women cannot serve as a pastor, elder, or overseer. The pastor of the church in South Carolina said, "When churches come and we find out they have a lead female pastor, I will vote them out. And I've done that so far consistently." Financial institutions are offering their cautions about following the herd and the investors that will make Elon Musk the world's first trillionaire with the upcoming IPO that they are offering for SpaceX. The SpaceX stock will jump higher for several weeks because of the Elon Musk fanatics that overlook his habit of overpromising and underdelivering. Those that support the world's wealthiest Texan can drive past the rocket hangars in the factory where thousands of Tesla Cybertrucks still fill the parking lot there. With the current New World screwworm counts, there are now 6 cases reported in Texas that we know of. 2 in LaSalle County, 2 in Zavala County, 1 in Edwards, and 1 in Gillespie counties. There's also that dog that was reported infective that's in Lee County in New Mexico. I'm Danny Moffitt on the Texas Farm Bureau Radio Network.

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0: Proverbs chapter 24, verse 21 says, "My son, fear thou the Lord and the king, and meddle not with them that are given to change." Fear the Lord and the king, and meddle not with them that are given to change. You know what the nature of man is? The nature of man is to change things. The nature of God is to stay the same. So the Lord warns us not to meddle with them that are given to change. You know what the Lord says in Malachi chapter 3, verse 6? He says this, "I am the Lord, I change not." You know what the Bible says in Hebrews 13:8? It says this, "Jesus Christ, the same yesterday and today and forever." God doesn't change. God can't change. Now, there are things that God changes, but there's a good reason for those changes, and those changes were all pre-planned. For instance, he changed the Levitical priesthood so that Jesus Christ would ultimately be the high priest. But you've got to remember that the priesthood of Jesus Christ is after the order of Melchizedek, and Melchizedek was here long before Levi was. So it was always God's intention that Jesus Christ would be the high priest. The Bible says he will change our vile bodies that they'll be fashioned like unto his glorious body. Well, he does that to rid us of the effects of sin. The Bible says he's going to change the universe like changing clothes. He's going to give us a new heaven and a new earth. But you know why he does that? To rid the universe of the effects of sin. Now, those changes God already knew. He himself doesn't change, and those things are to eliminate problems that could not have been dealt with any other way. That's God. He doesn't change. But men, on the other hand, are given to change. And according to this text right here, we are not to meddle with them that are given to change. What do men do? Well, look in Romans chapter 1 at verse 23. Romans chapter 1 at verse 23. Men change the glory of God. The Bible says in verse 21 of Romans chapter 1, "Because that when they knew God, they glorified him not as God, neither were thankful, but became vain in their imaginations, and their foolish heart was darkened. Professing themselves to be wise, they became fools." Watch it. Here it is. "And changed the glory of the uncorruptible God into an image made like to corruptible man and to birds and four-footed beasts and creeping things." Do you know something? There is only one true God in the entire universe. That's right. It's the God of the Bible. That's who it is. And yet, the Hindus have 3 million gods. Now think about this. The people who want to unite the world, okay, that said, you know what, everybody needs to get along with everybody else, and we need to agree to disagree and all that other kind of stuff. And after all the gods and all the religions point to the same place. You know what they want you to do? They want you to accept all gods as the same. Have you ever studied religion? There's so many versions of Jesus Christ around the world, and they're nothing like the Christ of the Bible. That's right. Even among religions with which you're more familiar, the Jesus Christ of the Jehovah's Witness, the Jesus Christ of the Mormons, the Jesus Christ of the Catholics, the Jesus Christ of the Baptists, the Jesus Christ of so forth and so on, of the Muslims, they don't all have the same view of Jesus Christ. And that, and they all use the same name. And those Christs are not like the Christ of the Bible, even though they can point to certain things about the Bible concerning Jesus Christ. There's Allah, for instance, and lots of people talk about, you know, Muslims today and concerns over Islam and things like that, okay? Allah is nothing like the God of the Bible. There are so many spirits in the world. People used to talk about Native Americans and the great white spirit. There are so many spirits in the world, and they're nothing like the Holy Spirit. There is no way that you can get all these gods to be the same without getting rid of the one true God. You take away the God of the Bible and that absolute there, well, then you can fool a lot of people into believing that when you say God, you mean the same thing that they mean, even though you don't. You know, when Sennacherib attacked Judah and then Jerusalem, he thought our God, the God of the Bible, he thought our God was just like all the others, just like his God, Nisroch. Boy, was he ever surprised. He'd never come up against a God like the God of the Bible, who killed 185,000 of his troops one night. Nebuchadnezzar had never come up to a God or with a God like the God of the Bible. Never seen anything like that before. Shadrach, Meshach, and Abednego going through that fire. Didn't come out with singed hair. Didn't come out with the smell of smoke on them. Never seen anything like that. You know, basically, when men change the glory of God, they do it to elevate themselves as God. That's what the devil does. He says, I'm going to be like the Most High. And men, when they become professors, that's what it says here, professing themselves to be wise. When they become professors, all they want to do is elevate themselves to the position of a high enough scholar so that they get to make the rules. But let me tell you something. That idea of changing the glory of God is what the Antichrist will do when he gets here. You know, all this talk of evolution, all this talk of climate change that you hear, that is nothing more than men elevating themselves to the position of a god. Now, they wouldn't tell you that they are a god, but they want to be. And I'm going to tell you something. All of this move of evolution and climate change, this elevation of man, you know what that does? It just simply paves the way for the cruelest world dictator who has ever lived on the face of this earth, and he is going to take over the world. That's the Antichrist. Now really, think about it. How stupid of men to be given to change. You know what Solomon said? Don't meddle with them. You have all these people that want to try to bring all their gods in and get rid of the God of the Bible. You know, eventually, because you've read the Bible, the world goes into that level of apostasy, and the Antichrist does come up. You're not going to stop that. The Lord showed you that. You know, he said, just don't meddle with them. Witness to them? Yes, that's fine. But to try to get in there and argue them out of that stuff, well, you're just going to drive yourself crazy. Men are given to change, Solomon said. And one change is they change the glory of God. In the same passage, Romans chapter 1, they change the truth of God. Look at verse 25, Romans 1:25, who changed the truth of God into a lie and worshipped and served the creature more than the Creator who is blessed forever. Amen. That is, when they change the truth of God, they change the words of God. Jesus said, thy word is truth. Psalm 119, verse 160 says, thy word is true from the beginning, and every one of thy righteous judgments endureth forever. Jesus said, heaven and earth shall pass away, but my words shall not pass away. So men are never going to be able to eliminate what God said. But I'm going to tell you what they do. When they find his words in writing, they cannot help but change them. They just can't help it. Men are given to change. And so they may come up with all kinds of excuses like, we want to make these easier to understand. We want to make them more like the originals. I mean, who's going to believe that lie? There are no originals around with which you can compare. When a man says, well, this is closer to the original, he's just lying. I mean, there's no way. You can't go back now and look at the originals. The autographs are gone. Yet God said, my words will endure forever. He said in Psalm 12 that he's going to preserve them. So what happens is when men find what God said in writing, you know, they just can't help themselves. They've got to change the words. And whatever excuse they use for changing the words really amounts to nothing. Ultimately, the reason is men are given to change. That's, you know, that's the way it goes. I mean, this whole idea, we've got new toothpaste, it's new and improved. We've got new deodorant, it's new and improved. We've got new technology, new and improved. I grant you, some of the things actually are an improvement, but they haven't improved things. For instance, technology is improved communication, but it hasn't improved our ability to communicate. I think people are probably having a harder time communicating today than they ever have. Communication has gotten better. The devices have. But the communication of words being exchanged, I don't think so. Watch them with their new technology when they go to have supper together at a restaurant. They're not communicating. Children and parents can't communicate anymore. What's the problem? Men are given to change. Now listen, when they find the words of God in writing, you know what they do? They end up worshiping the creature rather than the creator. Global warming, tree-hugging, white-spotted owl-loving environmental evolutionists are nothing more than the products of a country that has messed with the Bible and eliminated it from education. That's all it is. People say, well, I really believe that it all existed 250 billion years ago. Well, you're going to talk to somebody else that says he thinks it's, you know, 2 billion years ago. They don't agree. And none of them, with all their study, has ever come up with the origin of life, and they never will. Now, we get regularly criticized for sticking with a Bible in English that is more than 400 years old. And I'm used to the criticism. But truly, I want to ask you something. What has been accomplished by all of the changes over the past 130 years? Ask yourself the question. Are people more Bible literate than they've ever been before? I don't think so. You know what we've produced? A bunch of worldly, man-worshipping, self-loving, proud, carnal babes who do not fear the Lord, which is in our text. Solomon said, don't meddle with them. When people go and they tell you, oh, we've changed all the words of God for this reason, don't believe that. Don't believe that. The purpose of the changes is that men can't quit changing things. There's always going to be another English translation of the Bible. They can't quit messing with it. All right, listen. The Bible says men who are given to change the glory of God, they change the truth of God. I'll tell you something else they do. They change the design of God. Look in Romans chapter 1 at verse 26. For this cause, God gave them up to vile affections, for even their women did change the natural use into that which is against nature. And likewise also the men, leaving the natural use of the woman, burned in their lust one toward another, men with men, working that which is unseemly, and so forth and so on. They changed the glory of God, they changed the truth of God. Men who are given to change, changed the design of God. Men with men, and women with women. You know, what was wrong with the way that God created us? Nothing. But men, determined to change things, are never satisfied to leave well enough alone. By their very nature to want to change with things and mess with things, they're compelled to change things, if for no other reason than just to have change. Now you've got it where men want to be women, and women want to be men, and they want you to accept them as normal. There are laws on the book now that allow men that one day suddenly say, oh, I would rather be a woman. I'm trapped in a man's body. Now, okay, well then good. Go to the women's restroom. restroom. You know, I mean, wow, isn't that strange? Men want to marry men. Women want to marry women. And then they want you to accept them as normal. But let me say something. That's not the norm. They have changed. That's what the Bible says. And the change isn't for the better. I mean, if you think about it, I mean, really think about it. If we didn't promote it with all of the media and all of the laws and things like that now, if they could not recruit their kind, I put that in quotes, will die out in one generation because they can't reproduce. But now they have all this media pressure and they have all this legal pressure to intimidate you into accepting this change, whether you agree with it or not. And you know what the problem is? There's no fear of God in all of this. And you know what Solomon said? When they don't fear God, don't meddle with them. That's our text, Proverbs 24, verse 21. He says, "My son, fear thou the Lord and the king, and meddle not with them that are given to change." When people don't fear the Lord and the king, they're going to change things. They're going to change the glory of God when they don't fear Him. They're going to change the truth of God when they don't fear Him. They're going to change the design of God when they don't fear Him. All of that is in one root. They quit fearing God, now they got to change things. They change the laws of God. Isaiah chapter 24, Isaiah chapter 24 and verse 5 says this, "The earth also is defiled under the inhabitants thereof, because they have transgressed the laws and changed the ordinance, broken the everlasting covenant." I mean, just look where we are in this country as a result of the pressure to change the laws of God, or in this case, to remove them from public view in all federal facilities. Well, we've really improved now, haven't we? What do the laws of God say that they've wanted to change or get rid of? What do the laws say? Well, they say, "Thou shalt have no other gods before me." That's out. I mean, in this country, that's out. God said, "Thou shalt have no other gods before me," and we're trying to put every other kind of god in there. Money, sex, violence, unity, world peace, whatever gods you want to call them. American idols, teen idols, you know, Allah, whatever. But I'm going to tell you something. When you turn away from the fear of God, where He says, "Thou shalt have no other gods before me," and you go to put in your own gods as any substitute, you know what? You're going to get your God. You really are. You can be absolutely sure that you're going to get your God. I'll guarantee you. But I'm going to tell you something else. You're not going to like Him when He gets done with you. And you're not going to like Him when He gets done with this world. He's a destroyer. You have fallen in love with the world, and you love all these animals and all these things, and you're going along with that political agenda that says, "Oh, we've got to care for the climate, blah, blah, blah." Okay, all that stuff, that's just taking God out and putting man in, okay? When you get the man of sin, you wait till he's through with this earth. And you'll wonder, how in the world that happened? Men like to change things, even if they have to destroy them to make them change. How about that second commandment, thou shalt not make unto thee any graven image, and it goes on from there. Well, that's out. Image is all you see today. Really, you don't know. When you see people on television and things like that, you don't know what you're really dealing with there. You're just dealing with their image. Image is all you see. Eventually, the Antichrist is going to produce an amazing image. And then he is going to require worldwide worship of that image. And if you happen to be around when that image is here, and you decide, "Well, I don't want to worship that image," he'll kill you. He'll kill everyone who refuses to bow down to his image. You say, "Well, I just can't even imagine a thing like that." You don't have to imagine it. You can read about it in Revelation chapter 13. Men are given to change. And when they throw out the fear of God and the fear of the king, and they start changing things, it never turns out for the better. And Solomon said, don't meddle with them. How about that third commandment? As men like to change the laws of God, how about that third commandment? Thou shalt not take the name of the Lord thy God in vain. Well, that's out. I mean, it used to be in this country that a man would not swear in mixed company. He just wouldn't do it. Now, he shouldn't have done it at all. I understand that. Okay? And I agree with that. But if he was one that was accustomed to swearing, as a lot of men, at least down in our part of the country, were or are, he had some control over it. He'd say, well, if there's a lady present, I'm going to do this. Let me tell you something. I'm not sure about this because I don't go to the movies, but I don't think you can produce a Hollywood movie unless someone in it says, you know, the name of God in vain. I mean, it just seems like that must be one of the trademarks now, or one of the requirements. That's a crazy world we live in. Men with insatiable appetite to change the laws of God, throw out God, put in an image that everybody has to worship or die, and take the name of the Lord God in vain. When the Antichrist comes, he'll be blaspheming the name of God just like Sennacherib did. He'll get the whole world to follow him in that deal. How about the fourth commandment? Remember the Sabbath. Okay, and I grant you, when it was there in the Old Testament, I understand about that being Saturday and all that stuff. I'm just talking about, like the old-time preachers used to say, called it Sabbath worship when you went to church, okay? That's out. I think there are probably more people in this country that don't go to church on Sunday than do. Okay? Men like changing the laws of God. How about honor thy father and thy mother? That's out. You see how children treat their parents these days? Now you got people advertising on the radio selling behavioral modification techniques so you can get your children under control. You know what we've done? We now have the generation of which Agur wrote in Proverbs chapter 30, verse 11. You say, who's Agur? Proverbs chapter 30 says, the words of Agur, the son of Jechi. Okay? And in Proverbs chapter 30, verse 11, he said, there is a generation that curseth their father and doth not bless their mother. I think we're in that generation. Now they kill them. It's crazy. Well, how'd that happen? Well, men wanted to change things. What'd they do? They changed the law of God. And where went honor thy father and thy mother? Right out the window. How about this one? Thou shalt not kill. That's out. We kill them legally in this country while they're in the safest place they could ever be, their mother's womb. And if they get out of the mother's womb and they go to school, we shoot them in school. You say, what's that all about? Oh, just men given to chains. What does that mean? Well, they didn't fear God, and they said, well, we got to change things. That's the way we are. And so they changed the law. They just kind of took that one away. And, I mean, if people are convicted of murder and all that, what do? Somebody pays for them for the rest of their life to live in prison and eat three meals a day, and they have all rights and stuff like that. And of course, it's probably not as good as freedom, but, I mean, if you see where we're going with this? Thou shalt not commit adultery. That's out. Adultery is so popular in this country that I think it's one of the main subplots in every movie produced. And in some cases, it seems to be a badge of honor among men and women that they were able to do this successfully. I think there are people that even, you know, look for opportunities to do these kinds of things. Thou shalt not commit adultery. And they're wondering, how come we've got such a high divorce rate? Well, men like change. You don't want the one you're with, you go get you another one. How about this law? Thou shalt not steal. That's out. Corruption exists in this country from the top to the bottom. Welfare recipients steal, congressmen steal. You know what we've done as a country? I didn't do it, and I don't think you did it, but it's happened through our Congress. We've stolen from the next generation through debt to feed the insatiable appetite for money in this generation. Who's going to pay that bill? How about this one? Thou shalt not bear false witness. That's out. Today, I'm telling you, the man who is respected is the man who is the most polished liar. That'll be the Antichrist. I mean, really, truly, people are so used to lying today that they can no longer stand to hear the truth. That's what Paul said they would do. How about this one? Thou shalt not covet. That's out. Our economy is a consumer economy driven by covetousness, which is idolatry. You call it advertising or marketing. The love of money is the god of this country. From the White House to the doghouse and from the pulpit to the pew, money rules. Let me tell you something. All of these laws went out for one reason. Men have an unquenchable desire for change. As Solomon said in Proverbs 24:21, they are given to change. And the Lord said, don't meddle with them. Solomon said, fear thou the Lord and the king. And that's the only way you are going to maintain your sanity in this ever-changing world where they have changed the glory of God, the truth of God, the design of God, and the laws of God. Listen, we're not going back where we came from in this country to the establishment on the design, the laws, the glory, and the truth of God. I wish we would, because that is the only hope for this country, and it is the only hope for the men of this country who are so bent on change, they just don't want it to stay the way that it is.
1: 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We would love to see you.

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5: This is the Alternative Broadcast, featuring the timeless biblical teachings from the archives of Dr. Tony Evans. God created the angels to watch over us, but their help comes with some conditions. Today, Dr. Evans talks about how angels operate and how to make sure we have their support when we need it. Let's join him.
4: Today, I want to look at a few things about the operation of angels, how angels operate, and I want to focus in on the fact that angels operate by means of authority. Now, they do so because of a fundamental principle about God. 1 Corinthians 14:33 says, God is a God of order, that God operates orderly, that all things, in fact, in order to be claimed to be by God, must operate decently and in order. Now, one of Satan's major goals is to bring about confusion, disruption, disharmony. He wants to bring chaos and conflict and disunity, because he knows something about God that Christians don't take seriously, and that is God will not act in an environment of conflict, chaos, and confusion. He knows that God will step back from confusion because that is against his nature. Angels are organized by authority. Colossians chapter 1, verse 16. For by him, by Christ, all things were created, both in heaven and on earth, visible and invisible. Here it is, whether thrones, dominions, rulers, or authorities, all things were created by him and for him. Now, when you understand this, then you can understand the distinction in the Bible made among many angels. For example, we saw that Satan, before he fell, was Lucifer, and he was called the archangel, the anointed cherub, which is a nice way of saying he was number one. Arch means first. He was the first of the angelic realm. He was the ruler under God of the angelic realm. Satan wasn't the only archangel. Michael is called an archangel. My point is that there was a chain of command in the way God structured the universe to be run by angels. Angels understand the importance of authority. Look at Jude verse 9. And Michael, the archangel, when he disputed with the devil and argued about the body of Moses, did not dare pronounce against him a railing judgment, but said, the Lord rebuke you. If Michael, who's an archangel, was very careful how he handled the devil, how much more do we have to be very careful about how we are looking at the devil? Now, we got a whole section we're going to deal with the devil. Michael knew, evidently, in creation, Satan or Lucifer had a higher role than Michael. Both were archangels, But one must have had more authority than Michael. Michael never forgets that and never forgets the position of Satan. So even though they're in a one-on-one conflict and he's the counterpart, Michael never leaves his authority. Michael understands that the only way he's going to win this battle against the devil is by invoking the authority of the Lord. Okay? The Bible says it's not by might nor by power, but by my spirit, says the Lord. If you are going to defeat the devil in your life, it will have to do with the degree to which you have access to God's authority. You will be placed in situations where it will take more than the power of positive thinking to get you out of it. You're going to need divine intervention, divine authority, which means you have to be under authority. Angels exercise their authority in history through people. One of the primary ways that angels get their jobs done is through people, evil or good angels. Let's look, for example, in 1 Timothy chapter 4. But the Spirit expressly says that in the latter days, some will fall away from the faith, paying attention to deceitful spirits and doctrines of demons, by means of the hypocrisy of liars, seared in their own conscience, with a branding iron, men who forbid marriage, advocate abstaining from food, which God has created to be gratefully shared in by those who believe and know the truth. So what he says is, anybody ought to know how to eat, it ought to be Christians. He calls them in verse 1, doctrines of demons. So demonic teaching. But how does this demonic teaching come? He says, by means of liars. Who are these liars? Verse 3, men who forbid marriage, advocate abstaining from foods. He says that the demonic doctrine is being taught by men who lie. In other words, demons are promoting their agenda through the control of men. There are many people who are controlled by demons who don't even know they're controlled by demons. This is why being spiritually in tune is so important. Not only you being in tune, but you being around people in tune. Because one of the gifts of the Spirit is the gift of discernment. But see, and one of the things that you have to often discern is whether this problem is being demonically promoted. Because a lot of us may be seeking help from things that only can be solved spiritually because it has a demonic element to it. And a demonic element requires more than just you sitting in front of somebody and letting them give you nice advice. A demonic element requires a demon response or response by God to that demonic activity.

Daniel sees this angel that knocks him over in verse 6. Look at his appearance. It's like lightning. Again, this is not your Valentine cherub. His eyes are flaming torch, arms and feet like a gleam of polished bronze. What did it do to Daniel? Verse 7. Daniel said, I alone saw the vision while the men who were with me did not. Now, what does that say? God lets who he wants to see angels when he wants, because you got a group of men in the same room, but only one gets to see the picture. Okay, so he sees it. And what happens to Daniel? Does he say, oh, cute little pin? No. Verse 7, it says, and dread fell on them, and they ran away to hide themselves. Okay, and I was left alone and saw this great vision, yet no strength was left in me, for my natural color turned to a deathly pallor, and I retained no strength. This thing changed Daniel's color. This affected him, and this guy falls to the ground in utter, he's just overwhelmed at the presence of this angelic being. Behold, he touched me, and then he starts to speak. Oh, Daniel, man of high esteem, understand the words that I'm about to tell you. Stand upright, for I have now been sent to you. And when he had spoken these words to me, I stood up trembling. Now look at verse 12 and 13. And he said to me, do not be afraid, Daniel, for from the first day that you set your heart on understanding and on humbling yourself before your God, so he was talking to God, your words were heard. So if you folks are here tonight praying for something and it hasn't happened yet, God has heard you. That's not your problem. What's the problem? It says, I have come in response to your words. What does that tell us? It tells us God delegates his work through angels, okay? I have come in response to your word. But what happened? And look at verse 13. But the prince of the kingdom of Persia. Now, Persia is an earthly kingdom, but it has behind it a demonic prince that is controlling the events in this human kingdom, because he's talking to an angel. So angel says, a prince of Persia was withstanding me for 21 days. You have a battle in heaven between an angel and a demon called a prince trying to stop the angel from getting the answer to Daniel's prayer through to Daniel. What's happening here is your answered prayer or non-answered prayer may have everything to do with a battle you don't even see, because Satan wants to stop God's answer from getting through. You say, well, why doesn't God just wipe it all out and make the answer come through? Let God just clean them all out, throw them all to hell, then we don't have to worry about that. Now, remember, God has decided not to drop the atomic bomb. No, God decided we're going to win this battle with conventional warfare. We're going to win this battle by demonstrating that when my creatures are in obedience to me, they are greater than Satan's creatures in rebellion against me. So if you're on your knees praying and your change hasn't come yet, then say, Lord, as my angel is bringing the answer to my prayer, I pray whatever support you need to give him to take care of anything trying to stop him, to let him through to me, you will provide. And what? Daniel was praying for 21 days. He didn't quit because his answer didn't come, because there was another activity that was unseen occurring. But if you don't know that, you just think God don't like you. If you don't know that, you think God just being mean. If you don't know that, then what you will do is react unbiblically rather than persevering in prayer. All right? He says, but the prince of Persia was withstanding me for 21 days. Then behold, Michael, one of the chief princesses, came to help me. I like this. For I had been left there with the kings of Persia. So we got a problem. This angel, as frightening as he was, because he terrified Daniel, couldn't break through. He could not get the answer to Daniel. But the principle of authority was invoked. He needed help from a greater angel. Remember who Michael is, Jude 9? He's the archangel. God then sends Michael to join this terrifying angel to get the prayer through. You're praying, answer, not answer, wait, whatever it is tied to an event

0: above you and beyond you, you can't see. So don't get frustrated and upset when it doesn't look like God's working. God has decided to work through his angelic channels. But if that's his normal way of operating, you hold on till your change comes, because God is working through. My point here is that behind these historical places and these historical nations was angelic activity.
1: 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I'll repeat that contact information for you after part two of today's lesson and this.
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0: Look at chapter 12, verse 1 of the same book. Now at this time, Michael, the great prince who stands guard over the sons of your peoples. The angels are very involved in the activities of the saints. In order for the angels to do what they're supposed to do, the people for whom they are doing it must be doing what they are supposed to do. When men rebel against the authority of Christ over their lives, then you remove your protective covering or protective angelic hedge from around you, because that's what angels do. They are ministering spirits sent to those who are saints, Hebrews 1:14. And finally, angels are under God's sovereign authority. Strongholds are battles of the mind, or we would call it in psychology addictions, but they are they're mind control. They're things that control your body because of how you're thinking in your mind. They're called strongholds, okay? The reason why you can win is because angels are under God's sovereign authority. In fact, there's a danger here. The danger here on this series on angels is that if you begin now to recognize angelic activity in your life, you may want to worship the angels. That's the danger. Because whenever angels show up in force, the temptation is to worship them. So let me make that correction before we get started by Revelation chapter 19. Because I suspect some of you will begin to see some angelic activity in your life and miraculous intervention. Revelation 19:10 says, "And I fell at his feet," at the angel's feet, "to worship him. And he said to me, 'Do not do that. I am a fellow servant of yours and your brethren who hold the testimony of Jesus. Worship God.' For the testimony of Jesus is the spirit of prophecy. Look at chapter 22, verse 8. And I, John, am the one who heard and saw these things. And when I heard and saw, I fell down to worship at the feet of the angel who showed me these things. After all, he came from God. Verse 9. And he said to me, do not do that. I am a fellow servant of yours and of your brethren, the prophets, and of those who heed the word of this book. What does he say? Worship God. So don't go looking angel hunting. Go God hunting. If he gives you an angel, fine. Thank God for the angel, but it's God who gets the glory. God never created an angel to get the glory that should come from him who created the angels. Okay? Now, Job chapter 1. Let's bring it on home. Job chapter 1. This is really interesting because it fits right center into this angelic conflict. Verse 6. Now there was a day when the sons of God, the angels, came to present themselves before the Lord, and Satan also came among them. That's deep. Now this is after man has been created. This is after sin is in the world. The angels have been called for a conference in heaven. The sons of God, the angels, have come to present themselves before the Lord. All right? So there's this grand meeting up in heaven, and God allows Satan into the meeting. Why would God allow Satan into the meeting? But when you let the enemies into your huddle and tell him your play, you must have a lot of confidence in your team's ability to score, right? Satan presents himself, okay? Now, why Satan presenting himself? Because remember, Satan is challenging, he's challenging God, and God has given him the privilege of the challenge. God says, Satan, where are you coming from? Verse 7, Satan answered the Lord and said, from roaming about on the earth, walking around on it. Now, where is he hanging out? On the earth, all right? He's just looking for you, okay? And the Lord said, since you've been hanging, verse 8, okay, have you considered my servant Job? Now, I'm thinking, shouldn't Job have something to say about this? This is not Satan looking for Job. Satan saying, I'm just going around looking for, you know, roaring lions, seeking whom I may devour. God said, well, let me check Job out. Why don't you try Job? See if he can handle you. No, I haven't tried Job, but let's talk about Job here. Have you considered my servant Job? For there is none like him on earth, blameless, upright man, fearing God, and turning away from evil. My kind of guy. Satan says, well, he's not doing that for nothing. Verse 9. Because you put a hedge around him. You give the man everything he wants. You take care of the guy. You bless him. You didn't bless his socks off. Satan says, touch all he has, he will surely curse you to your face. What we have is a challenge, right? Because we in a, guess what? An angelic conflict. I challenge you. This man is not as great as you think he is. If you took your protection away from him, because you God, you can protect him. Take your protection and let me at it. Challenge you. The angelic conflict. Remember the point of the conflict? The lesser that's committed to God can do more than the greater that is in rebellion to God. So what does God say? The Lord said to Satan, verse 12, behold, all that is within your power you can do, only I will not let you take his life. Satan said, you got it. It's a deal. Poor little Job is like poor little you and me. He's sitting down there minding his own, going to work, you know, getting out of bed, going to work, minding his own business, having devotions with his kids. Job not bothering anybody. Job is a wonderful Christian man. All of a sudden his cattle's gone. All of a sudden his servants are gone. All of a sudden his kids are gone. All of a sudden his health is gone. His wife said, curse God and what? Die. The Lord giveth. The Lord taketh. Blessed be the name of the Lord. Job understood. He was part of something bigger. He didn't understand all the ramifications. All he knew was God's glory was at stake and he wasn't going to be a casualty. Though you slay me, yet will I trust you. I don't know why you're doing it. I don't know. And he never found out. God never told him. This had to do with a battle between him and Satan. All he knew was that God was to be glorified. I believe there's somebody here in that situation. I know there's got to be somebody here who's in something you don't understand. You can't make sense of it. And it's not fair. Because like Job, you're upright. Like Job, you're obedient. And God is not going to bother to explain it. He's going to simply say, do you trust me? If you do, demonstrate to the greater that when the lesser is committed to me, the lesser becomes greater.
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0: 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And now for a look at your forecast. Today, a mixture of clouds and sunshine and hot with a high of 90. Winds out of the southeast at 10 to 20 miles an hour. Tonight, a few clouds with a low of 79. Winds out of the southeast at 10 to 20 miles an hour. 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
1: 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Today on Turning Point, Dr. David Jeremiah considers what it means to walk in the Spirit, fully relying on God at every step of your journey. 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
2: And let me report that in this new book that we are releasing, for those of you who will send a gift this month in the book, The Holy Spirit You May Not Know, there's a whole chapter entitled Walking in the Spirit that includes everything I'm going to say today and a bunch of other things that will be helpful to you. Walking in the Spirit, one step at a time. That's how we walk with God, one step at a time. You know, that's a hard lesson to learn. We are always several steps ahead, but God has promised to be there for us through His Spirit, one step at a time. We'll talk about it in just a moment. And the book I mentioned is available to you for a gift of any size during the month of June. We want you to have this third book in the trilogy on God. We have written a book called The God You May Not Know, The Jesus You May Not Know, and this third one is the final one in the Trinity series, The Holy Spirit You May Not Know. You can get a copy of The Holy Spirit You May Not Know for a gift of any size to Turning Point. That's all you have to do is send a gift and say, please send me the book on the Holy Spirit. And you can inquire about the trilogy by just going to our website or giving us a call, and we'll give you the information about that. You can get that as well. Walking in the Spirit is the only way you can make it through life with joy in your heart. So let's find out about it right now as we open our Bibles to Galatians chapter 5, and this is part 1 of Walking in the Spirit. If you've ever watched the halftime show at a basketball game, you know how hard they try to keep everything entertaining for the crowd during that period. There are frisbee-catching dogs and trampoline dunkers and even dancing unicyclists. But at a recent Las Vegas Aces game, the stars of the show were 2 feet tall and still in diapers. It was the baby crawl race. 10 little ones lined up at the free throw line while parents waved toys and rattled keys and made noises they'd never make in public anywhere else. The crowd was roaring. The players on the bench were laughing. And then something unexpected happened. One baby girl stopped crawling halfway across the floor. She wobbled for a moment as if she couldn't decide what to do next, and then to everyone's amazement, the little toddler stood up. Cameras came out. The whole arena held their breath. She took one uncertain step and then another, and suddenly she was walking right into her mother's arms. Every parent remembers that moment, but never in public like that. And the Bible talks about another kind of walk. It's interesting that in the Bible, the terminology that is used to help us understand truth is not difficult. It's easy to understand because it comes from our own human experience. Walking is something every one of us knows about. And Paul said it this way, walk in the Spirit, and you will not fulfill the lust of the flesh. Now, we all know what it means to walk. We learned that before our second birthday. But what does it mean to walk in the Spirit? How do you do that? To walk in the Spirit means to live every day in dependence upon God. It is fellowship and reliance on the Holy Spirit to do what He came to do and what He alone can do. Sometimes we get the idea that the Christian life is a matter of grim determination. Maybe that's how you were taught at some point in your life. You get up in the morning, you square your shoulders, you tighten your belt, you draw in three deep breaths, and you determine in your heart, today I'm going to live for Jesus, even if it kills me. And it just might. As worthy as that goal might sound, it is not how the Lord intended us to live the Christian life. And if you keep that up for very long, you will be exhausted. You'll be looking for a way to resign. The truth is, living as a disciple of Jesus is not an issue of determination at all. It is an issue of dependence. It isn't trying, it's trusting. What a vast difference there is between determining and depending, and between trying and trusting. If I understand anything at all about the Word of God and about the ministry of the Holy Spirit in the life of the believer, the relationship is one of depending on Him to do His work through us. It is not our trying somehow to manufacture all the evidences of the Holy Spirit through our own energy and determination. There are some major reasons why trying to live the Christian life in our own strength won't work. I don't have to take a long time to tell you about these, but I'm going to outline them for you so you'll understand. One of the reasons why you can't do this on your own is that the demands of the Christian life are too demanding. Watchman Nee once wrote a book called The Normal Christian Life, but the fact is there's nothing normal about it. The Christian life is not hard. The Christian life is impossible. If you try to live the Christian life in your own strength, you will be constantly defeated, constantly wondering why you can't do better. I once took a pencil and a yellow pad, and I listed every New Testament instance of the little word walk. Let me give you a sampling of what I found. This is what the Bible says we are responsible to do, gathered around the word walk. We are to walk in good works, for we are His workmanship, created in Christ Jesus for good works, which God prepared beforehand that we should walk in them. We're to walk in good works. We're to walk properly. Let us walk properly as in the day. We're to walk by faith, for we walk by faith and not by sight. We're to walk in love. Walk in love as Christ also loved us and has given Himself for us. We're to walk as children of light, for you were once darkness, but now are you light in the Lord. Walk as children of light. You're to walk worthy of the Lord. Walk worthy of the Lord, fully pleasing Him. You're to walk as Jesus walked, and many other expressions built around just one word. And let's be honest, as we read those things and we let them mount up in our minds, we say, there is no way. No way. We're called to do something that's impossible. It's not hard, it's impossible. And the expectations of the Bible for Christianity are very high. That's why so many Christians get discouraged. I once had a lady walk into my office and turn her Bible in. I'm not kidding. She walked in and she said, I can't do this. And she turned in her Bible like it was her badge or something. So the demands of the Christian life are overwhelming. Can I get a witness? And we all know that, don't we? And then the determination of our enemy is very strong as well. Not only is the walk difficult, but we have someone pursuing us who's constantly laying traps for us along the way. We have a determined enemy. He is real. He is after us. His whole goal, his whole reason for existence is to undermine God's people And he will go to any lengths to do that. Who is this enemy? Of course, you know who he is. He's the devil, Satan, the adversary, and he has a team. Did you know that? Listen to Paul's description of our situation in this paraphrase of Ephesians 6:12. For we are not fighting against people made of flesh and blood, but against persons without bodies, the evil rulers of the unseen world, those mighty satanic beings and great evil princes of darkness who rule the world, and against huge numbers of wicked spirits in the spirit world. Satan is an ancient and powerful foe with vast resources and bitter hatred of Jesus and everybody who belongs to him. You wonder why Christians are persecuted? They're persecuted because Satan hates Christians. And when Satan gets control of someone, that hatred is responded to by that person. I become very concerned when I hear people joking flippantly about Satan. Like, I don't worry about Satan. He doesn't know what he's dealing with if he's dealing with me. Oh, yes, he does. I hear people joking about it. And Scripture tells us that the mighty archangel Michael did not dare to bring an accusation against the devil. I'm not saying that we should give him credit he doesn't need, but we must bear in mind that Satan is a fierce, formidable enemy. We shouldn't overestimate his influence in our lives, but it's easy and dangerous to underestimate him. 1 Peter 5:8 says that Satan is like a roaring lion, ever prowling, seeking whom he may devour. And unfortunately, as you know, if you read the tabloids, many Christians are being devoured. He is devouring their influence. He's devouring their marriages. He's devouring their children. He's devouring their opportunities for ministry and service. They're literally being eaten alive. Revelation 12:9 tells us that he is the great dragon, the serpent of old, the devil and Satan, who deceives the whole world. He is a dangerous and devious enemy, and his goal is to undermine and neutralize God's people. Satan doesn't waste much time with people who aren't Christians. I mean, why would he? He's already got them. They're already on his side in the ledger, and they're already, whether they know it or not, doing his will. But once you become part of God's family, you can count on a new relationship with Satan. You can no longer take for granted that he will leave you alone, because he won't. You're no longer in the safe column of his ledger. He puts you on his hit list, and he'll be after you for as long as you live on this earth. Do you remember the conversation that Jesus had with Peter shortly before Jesus went to the cross? Jesus looked into his friend's eyes and he said, "Simon, indeed, Satan has asked for you that he may sift you as wheat, but I have prayed for you that your faith should not fail." That's what Satan wants to do. He wants to get his hands on our lives. He wants to shake us and sift us and unsettle us. In 2 Corinthians 2:11, Paul tells us that Satan utilizes schemes or devices, as the King James puts it. And the word scheme means the same thing as strategy. In other words, Paul is saying that we shouldn't be ignorant of Satan's strategies to undercut our lives and destroy us. Satan has a strategy for each one of us. If you could sneak into Satan's office, take a peek into his files, you might be surprised to find a file folder with your name on it. And inside that file are all the strategies he's tried on you, the ones that have worked and the ones that have failed. He doesn't waste his time with the ones that don't work anymore. Instead, he uses variations on the strategies that have caused you to stumble in the past. And as long as they keep working, he keeps using them. Somewhere in that file cabinet, there's a file labeled Jeremiah, David. In that file, I wouldn't be surprised at all if there's a notation that reads something like this: "Subject may be prone to discouragement, especially if he becomes overly weary." This has worked several times before and seems a promising method of attack. Suggestion: make sure he stays very busy and physically tired. At all costs, keep him from extended times of Bible reading and prayer. So what is Satan's strategy for me? He looks for ways to discourage me. He uses whatever people and whatever means and whatever circumstances it takes to achieve his goal. I know that to be true, but it shouldn't surprise me, because the scripture says he has a strategy for every one of us. And it's the same for you. Maybe your file says frequently tempted to gossip, or has quick temper, or is prone to coveting and jealousy, or is weak in the area of lust. Don't kid yourself. He knows very well where your vulnerabilities lie. It's all in his file. You've probably heard the statement that God loves you and has a wonderful plan for your life. That's very good news. But it's also true that Satan hates you and has a plan to destroy your life. And he's after you with unbounded energy to see what he can do to make sure you do not succeed as a follower of Jesus Christ. That sounds scary, but remember this when you think of it. Greater is he who is in you than he who is in the world. You ultimately have the winning card in your heart, in the person of Jesus Christ and the Holy Spirit. And then there's the destructive influence of the flesh. In Galatians 5:16, we read these words, "Walk in the Spirit, and you shall not fulfill the lust of the flesh." What does that mean? Let me help you remember what the flesh is. Here's how it works. Take the H off of the end and spell it backwards. And what does it say? What is the flesh, you guys? It is self. It is selfish. Me only. I'm the key. I'm the center of everything. That's what the flesh is. It's a term that goes beyond bones and blood and muscle. Especially Paul's writing tells us that the flesh is life apart from God, centered only on you. The flesh is everything you are minus God. The flesh is everything you were before Christ became your Savior. So Paul says, if we walk by means of the Spirit, we won't be walking in the flesh. We won't be walking like God wasn't a part of us. Did you know that you can be a Christian and act as though God isn't even in your life? I've known people like that. For all intents and purposes, some Christians are practical atheists. They live their lives as if there is no God. They are Christians, yes, they've trusted Christ, but somehow they've gotten away from walking with the Lord, and they are walking in their old flesh nature. The flesh can have great power over us. You don't lose your flesh when Christ comes to live within you, and that's a strategy that we need to remember. When you become a Christian, your old nature doesn't go away. Can I get a witness? Listen to these words. For the flesh desires what is contrary to the Spirit, and the Spirit what is contrary to the flesh. They are in conflict with each other, so that you are not able to do whatever you want. How many of you have ever thought, why can't I do what I know I'm supposed to do? Because you're in a battle with the flesh. You're in the battle with the old nature. And what Paul is saying is, he's saying that there is a war going on within us. Flesh against the Spirit. This is more than a matter of human willpower. I'm reminded of the story of the old farmer who was once seen wrestling with a stubborn mule. And someone finally yelled out, "Sam, where's your willpower?" And he wiped his brow and replied, "My willpower's fine. This mule's won't power is the problem." Sometimes people ask me, why is the flesh so stubborn? Why does the flesh, self, the old you, why does it still have such power in your life? I'd like to explore that for just a moment with you. I remember the first time I realized this and how it made so much sense to me. First of all, physical age versus spiritual age. If you got saved at the age of 30, your flesh had a 30-year head start on the Spirit. If you got saved at 70, your flesh had a 70-year head start on the Holy Spirit's reign in your life. Why is the battle so hard? Because the flesh was running before the Spirit ever showed up. And sometimes those habits and those things which you did before you became a Christian reappear. Before you were saved, you formed habits and reactions and thought patterns that cut deep grooves in your heart. And becoming a Christian doesn't instantly erase those ruts. The Bible says old things pass away and behold, all things are becoming new, but they don't become new immediately. You don't immediately, when you become a Christian, realize that you never had any problems in the past. You know you had problems. There's parts of the American West where you can still see wagon tracks from the Oregon Trail. No wagons have passed there in over a century, but the grooves are still etched in the ground. And it's the same with old patterns of sin. We may have turned in a new direction, but the old tracks remain. And if we are not careful, our wheels slide right back into those paths. You may have gone places, practiced habits, seen things before Christ that you now reject. Yet the memories linger. You might be in worship when an old image or an old craving suddenly flashes into your mind. That's the flesh and the enemy trying to pull you back into familiar ruts. And there's another reason we struggle and can wonder why the struggle is so strong. And that's the influence of our culture. Let me ask you a question. What message does our culture promote today? The spirit or the flesh? It's no contest. Growing spiritually doesn't come easy. Take Sunday morning as an example. It takes effort to join your local community for worship. You set the alarm, you drag yourself out of bed, get the kids ready, drive across town, find a parking spot, finally sit down, hoping to hear from God's spirit. That takes work. But the flesh, that is effortless. You don't have to plan for it or put it on your calendar. The moment you flip on the TV or unlock your phone, it's there, parading itself, calling for your attention, trying to shape the way you think and the way you feel. It hardly seems fair, doesn't it? What takes discipline to build can be undone with hardly any effort at all. And as believers, we're pulled in every direction. We know that. We want a life dominated by the Spirit, but the enticements of the flesh surround us. And soon we feel guilty and defeated and confused. It must be me, we think. I must be doing something wrong, we think. Something must be wrong inside of me. If we don't understand the nature of that struggle, it's easy to grow discouraged and think there's no hope. But there is an answer, and it begins with recognizing that the battle is real. If you are not having any inward struggle in your life, the probability is you don't have a new nature. Maybe the old nature is just very comfortable that you're doing what you've always done and everything is cool. But insert the new nature and World War III can start before you know it. Then there's the incompatibility of our lifestyle with the world's. That's the third thing. Another reason we feel the pull of the flesh is simple. The moment you come to Christ, you're no longer in step with the world. Your direction changes, your values shift. The current that once carried you now runs against you, and that's not a flaw. It's evidence that you've been made new. We have watched this happen in our culture visually in these last weeks and months as we've seen the battle between good and evil, the battle between Christians and those who don't know Christ, and the actual hatred, vitriol hatred for Christian people. Why is that happening? That's a satanic thing that goes on. When you become a Christian, you become a target. Some of you know that because it's happened where you work or in your neighborhood or among your family members. Christianity can be a uniter, but often it's a divider between people who know Christ and people who don't know Him. A.W. Tozier once described the Christian life like this. A true Christian is a very unusual person. He loves someone he's never seen and speaks daily with someone he cannot see. He expects heaven because of another's merit. He empties himself to be filled and admits he is wrong in order to be made right. He goes down to rise up and is strongest when he is weakest. He gives to keep. He dies to live. He sees and knows what others say is impossible. The Christian life doesn't really fit with the world around us. Isn't that true? If you're a Christian, in essence, you're in a minority. We do not live in a Christian world, and we do not live in a Christian nation. As much as that likes to be said, our nation may have been founded on Christian principles, but it has long since left that path. We are a godless nation, and if you're a Christian, you walk in the midst of that environment and you wonder why it's hard, why it's difficult, why it's impossible. If you do not have the Holy Spirit helping you, you're just a target. The Christian life really doesn't fit with the world, and we're different because of Jesus. And that's a good thing. And I'm not saying we should hide from people or act strange. Christ changes what we love and how we live. Amen. Every step is a new adventure. Every day, He works in our lives and shows us things we could not know apart from His intervention in the daily events, walking in the Spirit. We never do master that perfectly, but as we learn to do it more and more, we discover the joy of personal fellowship with God through His Spirit each day. Part two of Walking in the Spirit on the Friday edition tomorrow. I hope you'll join us then. In the meantime, if you haven't already done so, please be involved in this month's resource program. 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
7: 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We call it Foundations of Freedom Thursday, which just simply means we return to some of those foundational questions that you're interested in with regard to the Founding Fathers, the Constitution, the Declaration, maybe even some of the issues going through Congress right now or your state legislature or even locally. 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Rick Green here with David Barton and Tim Barton. And guys, we will dive right in. First question today is a bit of a reminder of some previous questions we've had on this very issue. But Joel says, Aloha, not Joel from Davenport, but Orlando. Now, I don't know why. I thought Aloha meant it was like Hawaii, so I'm confused. But anyway, says, while there are limited items before the election, might this be something? The speaker and leader won't allow assignments to committees of the reps or senators unless they take a constitutional course and pass the naturalization exam. Would that be a possible option? All right, guys, so we've stirred the pot on this question and gotten several from the audience, and we've tossed it around a couple of Thursdays in a row. So here we go again. What about committee assignments being based on?
8: This one is part three, and it does go back to people said, hey, can we just say you can't be elected to Congress unless you can pass the immigration test? And we went through, no, the Constitution tells exactly what it takes, what age you have to be, how long you have to be in the country, and you can't add anything other than what the Constitution says. And so then there was a second question the next week, said, well, how about doing this at the state level? And no, you can't do it there because the state Constitution also defines it. And so this is iteration number three. And this one, I think, is actually very good for what you can do. You could, now the Constitution gives the stipulations for what's required to hold office. And it doesn't say you have to be smart. It doesn't say you have to be literate. It doesn't say you can be anything other than dumb. There's nothing like that. It just gives you specifications, but that's the end of it. But now it says, all right, once you get elected, could maybe the leadership of the House keep you from holding a committee or a committee assignment unless you can pass an immigration test? And that you could do. The Constitution says that each body gets to set its rules for that body under the things that the Constitution requires. So other than being 25 or 35 or a citizen for 5 years or whatever, now you could get to this. And we've already seen this happen in some of the state legislatures. I think it was Tennessee when they were doing redistricting in Tennessee a month ago. The Democrats went crazy and got up and jumped up on their desk and danced and yelled and shouted and used megaphones in the ears of Republicans. And so the Speaker of the House just simply said, okay, you've all lost every committee assignment you have. You no longer serve on any committee. You're a member of the House, but you don't get to do any work on committees. That is okay. You can do that. You can hold the committees out and say, we can't keep you from being elected. Your people put you here, but we can keep you from having any influence or power inside this body once you get here, other than the right to vote. You can't take away their right to vote on things. So that's where we finally have come to one that, yes, you could do this. If you want to make sure that, I mean, you could even have a literacy test, not only a civic literacy test. Maybe we ought to have a basic ABCs test and make sure you can read before you get here. You know, that's not required by the Constitution because that was never assumed you'd have people like that. But we're at a point today where you just don't know anymore. So great question. Great follow-up. But we finally got to something the Constitution would permit you to do, and that is you could withhold committee positions, committee assignments, committee chairs, other things, unless you could show yourself to be literate. And that would be a great thing for state legislatures to do.
7: Man, that would I suggest, you know, if you're the speaker or you're the leader of a caucus, require them to take Constitutional Live with David Barton. I think that'd be a great way for those legislators to get educated. So, Tim, what do you think? Is the citizenship test, would that be the easiest way to do this? At least they'd have to know something, and I think most citizens probably couldn't pass the test, but at least it's some kind of thing to say, hey, you want to be a chairman of a committee? We got to know you at least know as much as our immigrants know when they pass the citizenship test.
9: Yeah, I think to assign committees and especially chairmanships, that makes a lot of sense. To have some basic standards of civics or American education and knowledge, I think it's a great idea. You know, going back to the way we answered similar versions of this question earlier, that you really can have requirements. You just have to do it through constitutional amendments. And I do think that there's a lot of things at this point in the Constitution that, unfortunately, given the lack of basic education and understanding in our culture, we need to clarify some things. But at least in the short term, yes, having some kind of of standard metric measurement for committee assignments and especially committee leadership, I fully support that.
8: And back, Rick, to the comment you made just before, Tim, about that citizenship test, I'm just going to throw out that right now, if you come to America, the citizenship course lasts about 3 months. Now, you've got to be here for 5 years before you can become a legal citizen, but you can take the course in 3 months. And right now, 91% of immigrants who come to America pass that test on the first attempt. So 3 months, you can know enough to be a citizen. There are now 12 states that use the same citizenship test as a high school exit exam. And right now, a high school exit exam, only 4% of students can pass that immigration test as a high school exam. So you're talking people who've only been here 3 months know more than kids who have been here for 13, 14 years of school and know much, much more, that 91% versus 4%. It is pretty unbelievable. It just almost seems like you have to be deliberately misteaching stuff to have a whole life lived here in America, and you can't make but 4% on the immigration test. That's just wild stuff. So that's how crazy it is right now, and that's why this whole discussion got started of people saying, well, can you require the immigration test to be a congressman, which, yeah, you would hope so, but you would hope you'd have an immigration test just to be a high school graduate. And if you were a high school graduate that knew the test, that would help you qualify to be a congressman. So I don't think the founders ever believed it was possible to come to the level of civic illiteracy that we have now. It's unbelievable.
7: Well, I could see where that would be, you know, pretty easy to sell, actually, if you say, hey, if it's got to be passed by immigrants that come here and high school students of 12 states have to take it, hey, come on, state reps and state senators, you're just taking a high school test, and then you can be a chairman of a committee. Anyway, definitely civic literacy, absolutely needed in our country, and certainly by those who are going to make laws under our constitutional republic. They should know that constitution as well. Okay, next one's coming from, let's see, Robert. He said, I listen to the podcast daily. I also love Adventures in Odyssey. Even though my kids are grown, I still listen to them. Anyway, there was an episode from several years ago, the mid to late 1980s.
10: I know what he's going to say. I haven't even read the question. Oh. I know what he's going to say.
7: Oh, you know what he's going to say. What is he going to say? Okay, Tim has not seen the question. So, Tim, you get to guess.
10: Now, Rick, for clarity's sake, is this something he's saying that he thinks is wrong? That they made a point or argument, because I have some friends that are in the religious liberty side of attorneys, and there's one or two of actually one specific Adventure in Odyssey where, like, that's totally wrong. They totally messed that up. Now, if it's some of the history ones, that's different. So I put this cart way in front of the horse, but I was like, oh, if he's about to complain, I know the exact episode he's going to talk about. But if he's going to ask, like, the history of, you know, the Lincoln or the Star Spangled Banner, some of their really fun American history episodes, then I don't know what he's going to ask. So let me back up and say I have no idea, but if it's a complaint, I have a strong suspicion which one it is.
7: I just think it's fun that you got so excited about Adventures in Odyssey. If our listeners could have seen you jumping up and down on the studio desk and waving, then they would know that you must have grown up listening to a lot of Adventures in Odyssey.
10: I'm just so glad that my kids are old enough now that I can share it with them, so I don't have to listen to it in the car by myself anymore. Now we can listen to it together. Have I gone to iTunes and purchased basically every album from Adventures in Odyssey? Yes, I have. And so I still, to this day, enjoy a good Adventure in Odyssey every now and then.
7: You and Robert, both of you, for sure. So, Robert, now back to your question, Robert, if you're listening today. You said, anyway, there was an episode for several years ago, mid to late 80s, called The Case of the Secret Room. In it, a police investigator is refusing to investigate a case that would be considered a cold case, I guess. Someone was murdered in the 1940s, and John Avery Whittaker, everyone calls him Whit, is upset. He says no one holds the inspector and the police in higher regard than he does. To make a long question set up short, the police refuse to investigate the decades-old case, so Whit says he has no choice except to exercise his right as a citizen and investigate the case himself. So, do citizens have such a right? Thanks, Robert, from Delaware, Ohio. All right, Robert, great question. I don't know the answer to this question, so I'm going to toss it over to the Bartons. And the first question is, Tim, did you ever listen to that Adventures in Odyssey?
10: I know that exact one. That is definitely not what I was thinking of. I was thinking when it was like Connie's graduation from high school, and she was really torn because this was back. This was before the Coach Kennedy decision, which happened in 2022, which overturned the Lemon decision. So this is back when kids were being told, hey, you can't talk about God or mention Jesus at graduation. And Connie was really torn with, well, I need to honor my officials, like the Romans 13. You have to obey everybody in authority, but I want to honor Jesus. So, like, how do I

0: referring to. It's not the one I was thinking of, but anyway, I am not the lawyer. I have strong opinions about this.
1: The fact that you even remember Connie's name, though, come on. I mean, that's impressive. You must have listened to that one recently. That's pretty good. I digress. I'm impressed with your Adventures in Odyssey trivia knowledge.
0: Well, we did, my family, my girls, and I did listen to two episodes today in the car. So this is really, it really is a fresh, normal part of our life to this point.
1: You guys know what's going to happen, right? Since we've, you know, belabored this point a little bit, we're going to get a ton of Adventures in Odyssey questions. And it's going to be like a trivia stump Tim questions. I'm just kind of, you know, priming the pump here, audience. There you go. Those would be fun. Okay, so I would think you have, you know, the right to investigate. What you don't have is police power, so you can't, like, force people to ask questions. I don't know. What do you think, Dave?
2: Yeah, spot on. That's exactly it. You have the right to investigate. You don't have the right. You don't have the tools. You can't do a subpoena. You can't do a search warrant. You can't get witnesses and put them under oath on charges of perjury. You can investigate, and that's what investigative journalism used to be. They go in and dig around and see what they can find, and then they write a story about it. You can bring things to sunlight, and a lot of times when you bring things to the sunlight, it causes officials to jump in and say, oh, yeah, we were just looking at that. And, you know, it kind of spurs them to take action when they weren't going to take action. So absolutely, you have the right to investigate. You have the right to go find the truth or try to get the truth. You just don't have all the tools in your arsenal. You can't compel people to testify or, you know, even put a threat of jail or contempt or anything else that they don't. You don't have the right to go in with search warrants and search and seizure, but you do have the right to investigate, and that's what investigative journalism used to mean. That means a hatchet job and an attack and defamation, except you can't sue media for defamation anymore, and that's why Judge Clarence Thomas and others want to go back and look at the Sullivan case and get it to where that average, common, ordinary people can be held accountable, including the media, can be held accountable for not telling the truth when they do it in a broad way in a media setting that causes defamation. Right now, they're exempt from so much of that. But yeah, that you were right. You guys are right. You definitely can do that. You just don't have the tools at your disposal that the law enforcement has.
1: So what you're saying is that Wit in Adventures in Odyssey is actually Nick Shirley. And that Nick Shirley is out there doing the investigative journalism thing. And so we need to get Nick Shirley on to find out if he grew up listening to Adventures in Odyssey, just to bring this whole thing full circle. Quick break. We'll be right back, folks. 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
1: Thanks for staying with us. Welcome back to the Wall Builder Show. It is Foundations of Freedom Thursday. So we're taking your questions, send them in, especially the Stump Tim on Adventures in Odyssey questions. I'm looking forward to seeing those. Okay, Lori's got the next question. She says, I was recently at a gathering where one woman was praying for our country, and she prayed against the influence that the Masons had in the founding of our nation. She mentioned George Washington by name in connection with the Masons. I have often heard of Wall Builders talk about Washington's Christian faith, but I don't remember you ever mentioning the Masons. Please comment on the Masons, their influence, if any, on the founding, and any connection George Washington had with the Masons. So I know you got a great answer to this, David, Tim, you both of you. I do want to recommend people get the resource because you opened my eyes on this issue big time with your book on Freemasonry and the Founding Fathers. It is so good, and it just shattered all the conspiracy stuff that I had been told, and it was so fact-driven about who was what and what the Masons were like back then, and just all those things. Anyway,

0: I just want people to get the resource. We're going to talk about it here, but that resource at wallbuilders.com is fantastic.
1: Yeah, it's really interesting. This question does seem to come in cycles and generationally. This was a big deal back in the 60s and the 70s. We did the book on this back in the early 90s, maybe late 80s. But it was a big issue in the 60s. It was a big issue in the 80s and 90s. It's becoming an issue again now. And so just to kind of put this in perspective, there's a resurgence of masonry right now. A lot of young men are getting into Freemasonry and masonry. We thought it was kind of dying off after the 60s. It plummeted down to where there were only about 3.2 million Freemasons in America. And this is a fraternal organization. They do public stuff like the Shriners, which is a 32nd, 33rd degree Mason that does civic kind of work and benevolent work and help kids with problems. And they have the Shriners Hospital and they do all this work. And so they're seen as a benevolent fraternity. They actually go back, the start of it goes back to 1734 in America. Ben Franklin, he brought it over from England. It particularly got started in America in the 1750s as part of the French and Indian War when the British came to America to help us fight in the French and Indian War. The British brought it over in a big way then. And so all this to say, there are so many conspiracy theories about Masons out there. But the big deal is just know that what Masonry is today is nowhere close to what it was at the time of the Founding Fathers. At the time of the Founding Fathers, the Masons literally were a religious arm of the Anglican Church. It was part of the Church of England. They literally did Sunday schools and they went to poor and helped them to learn the Bible, etc. And it was a religious organization. It did not have the oaths and if you know much about the Masons or don't know much about the Masons, there's the Blue Lodge where there's the first 3 degrees, and today you take an oath at each degree, and it's kind of a blood-curdling oath. You may, if I'm not telling the truth, may it rip open my chest and pull my tongue out by the roots, and I mean, it's pretty blood-curdling on the curses they put on themselves. And then if you decide to go either in the York Rite or the Scottish Rite, which is the 4th through the 10th degree or the 4th through the 32nd degree, then you get in those branches, you go further in Masonry. And so it's all this secret organization for men, and it's not all that secret because so much of the stuff's been published. There's a lot of people who left Masonry, thought it was bad spiritually for them. So all that going back to the Founding Fathers. When the Founding Fathers were doing this, it was really a fight between the Presbyterians and the Congregationalists against the Anglicans. The Founding Fathers, some of them saw this as a tool that the Anglicans were using to expand the state church, but it really wasn't about the stuff it is today, and it didn't become that until a guy named Captain Daniel Morgan was murdered in 1825 by Masons, and that led to the rise of the anti-Masonic party. At that point in time, the Masons had gotten into having oaths. They didn't originally have oaths for their degrees, but he was going to expose the oaths, and he was kidnapped and murdered, and it became a big political scandal. So you can go back and get our books, The Question of Freemasonry and the Founding Fathers, and find just a whole lot of this. But I can tell you that that was not an influence on the Founding Fathers in the way that Masons claim it is today.
2: Well, Dad, if I can add a couple of things which might add some clarity to some of it. So to say it wasn't an influence on the Founding Fathers like it is today, well, the beliefs of the Masons today did not influence and were not the beliefs of the Founding Fathers. Some Founding Fathers, although the overwhelming majority were not ever Masons, there were a few Founding Fathers that were Masons, and some of them that were long-term and long-time Masons. But to your point, when you acknowledge that really this was something that worked in conjunction with the Anglican Church, the one thing I think I would clarify is when you mentioned this is virtually an arm of the Anglican Church, this is something I think historians would say, well, no, they were independent. Yes, they were totally independent, but here's why you would say that, and here's where the important connection is. A lot of the early Masonic lodges met in Anglican churches. That was their official, like, kind of lodge. The Anglican pastors would come and deliver sermons for them every week. So when your lodge is meeting in a Christian church and it's having Christian services, and by the way, back then, they believed in God, they believed in Jesus, they believed in the Holy Spirit, they were Trinitarian, largely in a lot of their thinking. So a lot of what Masons became is not what they were at the time of the founding era. And so a couple of very important things. First of all, very few of the Founding Fathers were ever part of a Masonic lodge.
1: Yeah, and by the way, when you look back, you know, Masons today like to claim the Founding Fathers that

0: These founding fathers were all Masons. Not so. I mean, there's about 250 folks we would probably call founding fathers, 56 signers of the Declaration, 39 signers of the Constitution, 55 at the Constitutional Convention. So that's another 16 at the convention other than those who signed. You have 17 early generals. You have the first Congress, the original Supreme Court, the first four or five presidents, 250 folks, and maybe out of 250, maybe you have a couple dozen, maybe. So it's not even that big an influence even among the founding fathers back even in their day.
1: Well, and to that point, Dad, so even though that there were, and some of those few founding fathers were apart, there's some prominent names, like a Benjamin Franklin, like a George Washington. There's some prominent names, but it's also worth noting, George Washington, toward the end of his life, when there was a biographer writing about him and said, hey, you know, we're including your incredible heavy involvement in leadership of the Masonic Lodge, where you're from. And he writes back and he's like, guys, I haven't been part of Masonic Lodge in like 30 years. That's not who I am. It's not how I want to be remembered. And so even when you start reading some of their own writings, first of all, go back and realize there was a much heavier Christian influence early on. It didn't become really secular and then really anti-Christian until largely after the founding fathers, number one. Number two, though, not very many founding fathers were actually part of the Masonic Lodge. And number three, many of them who were actually left the lodges and left way before they became the really anti-Christian kind of promoters that they are today in a lot of what they do. Now, all of that also, and if you keep in context, that because there was a heavy connection with the Anglican Church, and the Anglican Church was a Church of England, when we separate from Great Britain, that's where a lot of founding fathers begin their disconnect with Masonic lodges in America. So, again, a lot more we could say to this. Dad, you literally wrote the book on this. But these are things that you actually can do a pretty basic search right now on the internet and ask some pretty simple questions. Were early Masonic lodges connected with Christianity at all? Were they connected with the Anglican Church at all? And you can just start reading some of those nuanced answers, and you can ask some more questions around. And again, what you will discover is that the Masonic lodges of the 1700s were nothing like the Masonic lodges of the 1800s. You can look up and see which founding fathers, like of the 56 signers of the Declaration, and you can grok this, ChatGPT or whatever else, how many of the 56 signers were members of Masonic lodges? And you can start looking, well, when were they there? How long were they there? Tracking their involvement, their influence, etc. And so what you'll discover is just like today when people say that the founding fathers really weren't religious, they were atheists, agnostics, and deists, they point to a few examples of founding fathers that might not have been Christians, although mostly it's overstated, but they'll point to a few and say, see, all the others were like this. This, again, is where oftentimes we learn history in overgeneralizations that are misrepresentations of what actually happened. And the book, Freemasonry and the Founding Fathers at wallbuilders.com, is a great place to go and get some more details on the true story of Masonic lodges and their influences on the founding fathers.
2: Well, you guys know I rarely disagree with you, especially on history and your research. But I just got to tell you guys, I did some really important research. I watched National Treasure with Nicolas Cage. And at the beginning, there's a scene with Charles Carroll, oldest, you know, last survivor of the signers. And he clearly hands off a Masonic message to Nicolas Cage's great-great-great-grandfather. So I trust Hollywood. I can't imagine.
1: Well, Rick, this is the funny part, though. Like, we're saying that joking. Guys, we've all had moments where people have come up to us and been like, hey, so is Charles Carroll really a Mason? And we're like, actually, guys, no. He was the only Roman Catholic signer of the Declaration. Hey, Dad, what was the relationship and dynamic between Roman Catholics and Masonic lodges?
0: If you're a Roman Catholic and you become a Mason, you are excommunicated. You are thrown out of the church. So I don't think Charles Carroll, a Catholic of good standing, was ever a Mason, which, you know, that's part of the irony. They choose the one guy that absolutely would not be a Mason, and they make him the Mason
1: right.
0: In the movie.
1: Well, and what so many of these movies do, they get one part correct, and they make up the rest, because it's correct. He was the last surviving signer of the Declaration. You know, guys, as we get closer to 4th of July, we will be telling a lot more stories, because actually, I mean, this week is when Richard Henry Lee, I guess it was this weekend, but when he made his motion 250 years ago, he submits it, that the resolution that we separate from Great Britain, they table it. And so we're coming up on the time when Thomas Jefferson, part of the Committee of Five, for 17 straight days, He's working on hammering out the original draft of the next.

0: Inauguration. We'll go through some of that history and tell some of the stories of some of these people. Really cool things to know, remember, and celebrate. But the idea that Charles Carroll, the Roman Catholic, even though it's correct, he was their last surviving signer of the Declaration, because there was three guys left, John Adams, Thomas Jefferson, both die on the 4th of July, 1826, the 50th anniversary. So then he's the last surviving signer. The movie got that part right. They just got basically everything else wrong.
1: But it was a fun movie, by the way.
2: Yeah, it was a great movie. But I wish we had done this show, a few months ago before I went to Philly and scaled down the side of Independence Hall trying to find those glasses of Ben Franklin's that Nicolas Cage had found, because that would have been, much safer. Anyway, no, guys, great program, great answers, and folks, we got, a lot more questions to get to, but you can still send some more in. We'd love to hear them. Radio@Waldbuilders.com, and we appreciate you listening to our Foundations of Freedom Thursday. 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
2: I'm speaking with Roland Trujillo, the host of Shedding Shackles. 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

This is Leanna Wilson from Creative Encouragement Ministries, and this is an Encourage It Forward moment. Before I surrendered my life to the Lord, I always carried around a heaviness and a weight. I was going through life blindly with the weight of the world on my shoulders. I thought I had to have it all figured out, but I didn't have the strength to do it. The night I encountered Jesus, I was so burdened with my sin, and I laid it down at the cross. The weight was finally lifted. I cried for hours as God embraced me with His love. That night, I slept better than I ever had in my entire life. Isaiah 30, verse 15 says, "The Holy One of Israel has said this, in returning to me and rest, you shall be saved. In quietness and confidence,

0: 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I knew from that moment on, I didn't have to do life on my own. 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
2: If the kingdom of heaven is where God is, where everything is under His reign and everything is done according to His will, then the kingdom of heaven is where righteousness is and where righteousness dwells. And to be in the kingdom of heaven is to be righteous by definition. Only the righteous can be in the kingdom of heaven.
3: Welcome to Living Hope with Pastor Philip Miller. I'm Pastor Larry McCarthy, and we're glad you're joining us today in this series through the Sermon on the Mount. Now, Pastor Philip, how does Jesus' teaching about righteousness turn the world upside down, as you say?
4: Well, we know that God is holy, Amen. And therefore, to be in His presence in the kingdom of heaven, we've got to be holy and righteous and perfect just like Him. But Jesus began His sermon in a curious way. He said, blessed are the poor in spirit, the people who are spiritually impoverished, who have nothing. So how do those fit together? We know we need to be perfect and righteous, and Jesus is going to reinforce that in the Sermon on the Mount. You must be perfect as your Heavenly Father is perfect. But then how can spiritually impoverished people who have no righteousness to their name, how can they be in the kingdom of heaven? And that paradox is what Jesus is going to talk about today, and it's brilliant. He's going to turn around everything we think we know about where righteousness comes from.
3: Well, let's get to it. We go now to the pulpit of the Moody Church as we explore God's standard for righteousness. Now, this is part one of the sermon, The Truly Righteous.
2: A few years back, Time magazine used a data-driven model to determine and rank out the 100 most significant figures in all of world history. And the standout leader at the very top of their list was none other than Jesus Christ of Nazareth, who launched one of the few global movements which have endured. He is more significant, according to Time magazine, we know this, but they said it too. He's more significant than any other religious, philosophical, political, or technological leader in all of world history. It was Jesus and His ideas that have most shaped and turned the world upside down. And if you want to know what Jesus is all about, there's no better place to go than the Sermon on the Mount. This is the very heart of the teaching of Jesus. This is the message He proclaimed wherever He went. These are the ideas of Jesus that changed the world forever. And every speech has a central thesis, a big idea around which everything else is organized. And today we come to the central thesis of Jesus' Sermon on the Mount, the blazing center, the beating heart of the upside down way of Jesus. In the 111 Greek words that we're going to look at this morning, we'll look at them in English, don't worry, but there's 111 in Greek, we find the big idea that literally turned the world on its head. So let's grab our Bibles. We're going to be in Matthew chapter 5, verses 17 to 20. Let me read these verses, and then we'll jump right in.

Matthew chapter 5, verse 17. This is Jesus speaking. Do not think that I have come to abolish the law or the prophets. I've not come to abolish them, but to fulfill them. For truly I say to you, until heaven and earth pass away, not an iota, not a dot will pass from the law until it is all accomplished. Therefore, whoever relaxes one of the least of these commandments and teaches others to do the same will be called least in the kingdom of heaven. But whoever does them and teaches them will be called great in the kingdom of heaven. Here's the big statement, verse 20. For I tell you, unless your righteousness exceeds that of the scribes and the Pharisees, you will never enter the kingdom of heaven. Thanks be to the Lord for the reading of his word. We're going to use three questions to frame our time together this morning. First question, why is Jesus explaining himself? Okay? Second question, what is the righteousness God requires? And third question, how do we become truly righteous? Why is Jesus explaining himself? What is the righteousness God requires? And how do we become truly righteous? This is going to be fun. Let's bow our heads. Let's pray. Let's ask the Lord to open our eyes and be our teacher. Fathers, we turn to these world-changing words of Jesus. We need your instruction. We need you to open our eyes. We need you to make us new. We come hungry, thirsty, yearning, empty. Fill us up. Satisfy our souls. We pray in Jesus' name. Amen. Amen. First, why is Jesus explaining himself? Why is Jesus explaining himself? When Jesus says in verse 17, do not think that I have come to abolish the law or the prophets. I've not come to abolish them, but to fulfill them. He's obviously seeking to clarify his position, right? He does not want to be misunderstood. Don't think that I'm here to abolish the law. That would be the law of Moses that Moses brought down, right? Ten Commandments, that whole thing. Don't think I'm here to abolish the law of Moses or the prophets, all the prophetic literature and revelations that came that are encapsulated in the Old Testament scriptures, right? The law and the prophets together, that's a shorthand for the Old Testament, the Bible at that time, the Jewish scriptures. Do not think I'm here to do away with the Old Testament scriptures. I'm not here. If you think that, you've got me wrong. I'm not here to abolish them. I'm here to fulfill them. Now, the question then is, why? What did Jesus say thus far in the Sermon on the Mount that would have triggered people into the suspicion that he's abolishing the law and the prophets? You see the question? What did he say? What could he possibly have said that would give rise to this idea, this accusation that he's throwing the Bible out? It's quite an accusation. Now think with me. How did Jesus start the Sermon on the Mount? Blessed are the poor in spirit, for theirs is the kingdom of heaven. We forget how shocking that is. Blessed are the spiritually impoverished ones, the spiritual bankrupt ones, the spiritually debt-ridden, who have no righteousness to their name whatsoever, no reputation to protect, no standing before God to offer him. Those whose righteousness is like filthy rags, blessed are those people, for theirs is the kingdom of heaven. If you were to ask Jesus' audience, who's the poster child for the kingdom of heaven? They would have said, to a man and a woman, they would have said, the Pharisees are. Of course the Pharisees are. They're the poster childs of the kingdom of heaven. There's nobody more studious in the scriptures than the scribes and the Pharisees. There's no one more meticulous in their obedience and their religious fervor. There's no one who's more obviously righteous on earth, more deserving of the kingdom of heaven than the Pharisees. The Pharisees taught

Everyone, that the way to live in and usher in the kingdom of heaven was to obey the law and the prophets with meticulous care, and that God would see your striving for righteousness, all of your efforts, and he would respond by giving the blessings of the kingdom of heaven. And no one was better at striving than the Pharisees. No one was better at being really, really good than the Pharisees. They were the most righteous people on earth, or so they thought. And then Jesus comes along, and his lead-off poster child for the kingdom of heaven is not the spiritually asset-rich, the Pharisees, but the spiritually impoverished and bankrupt ones, sinners, tax collectors, unrighteous people. Wait a minute. Wait a minute. If the kingdom of heaven is where God is, where everything is under his reign and everything is done according to his will, then the kingdom of heaven is where righteousness is and where righteousness dwells. And to be in the kingdom of heaven is to be righteous by definition. Only the righteous can be in the kingdom of heaven. But Jesus, you just said the kingdom of heaven belongs to spiritual zeros and spiritually bankrupt and spiritually indebted people. What do you mean? How can that be true? Are you saying you don't have to be righteous to enter the kingdom of heaven? Are you saying you don't have to be rich in spiritual goodness to be in the kingdom of heaven? If that's true, then I guess righteousness doesn't matter at all then, huh? Is that what you're saying? That all the law in the Torah, all that right living in the covenant of God, that doesn't matter? All the prophets of Israel who came along and taught the people, called them to righteous living before God, are you saying none of that matters? Are you saying, Jesus, it can't be true. Are you saying that the righteous standards of God in the law and the prophets no longer matter? Are you relaxing the commandments of God? Are you lowering the standards of righteousness of God? Are you letting stuff slide? Are you abolishing the law and the prophets? You see how they got here. And Jesus says, no, don't think I'm here to abolish the law and the prophets. I'm not here to abolish them. I'm here to fulfill them. Don't misunderstand me. I'm abolishing nothing. I'm destroying nothing. I'm setting aside nothing. I'm emptying out nothing. The righteous requirements of God, I'm not getting rid of them. Not getting rid of the law and the prophets, but I will fulfill them. I'm here to bring the law and the prophets to their appointed purpose and goal. I'm here to bring them to fullness. I'm here to bring them to completion. I'm here to bring it to maturity. I'm here to bring them to fruition. I'm here to fulfill the righteous requirements of God that have been recorded in the Holy Scriptures. I'm not here to end the law and the prophets, but I am here to bring them to their appointed end. It's a difference. Jesus came, friends, not to abolish or relax the righteous requirements of God, but that they might be fulfilled and accomplished in him. And to drive Jesus' point home, Jesus affirms the enduring importance of the law and prophets, the word of God, with two definitive statements here. Here's the first one, verse 18. For truly I say to you, until heaven and earth pass away,
Not an iota, not a dot will pass from the law.

0: until it is all accomplished. It says the word of God stands forever. It endures. It's trustworthy and true, down to the smallest letter, iota. That's the smallest letter in Greek. It's the ninth letter in the Greek alphabet. Or the smallest stroke of a pen, just a dot, like dotting your eye, just a small tick on a letter. God's word will be accomplished down to the very smallest and most minute point. Because God's word, he says, is even more durable than heaven and earth. Do you realize that the word of God undergirds and precedes all of reality? God spoke and everything came into being, which means God's word, his promises, are more durable than everything you see, taste, touch, and experience. You can take him to the bank. Jesus says, I'm not abolishing the law and the prophets. Nobody can do that. It will all be accomplished. Second affirmation here, verse 19. Therefore, whoever relaxes one of the least of these commandments and teaches others to do the same will be called least in the kingdom of heaven. But whoever does them and teaches them will be called great in the kingdom of heaven. He says, look, in the kingdom of heaven that is at hand in my coming, that's on offer, that I'm bringing into the world, the righteous requirements of the law and prophets are being upheld. In the kingdom of heaven, if you relax even the least of the commandments, the smallest ones, and give other people permission to do the same, you'll be the very least in the kingdom. You will not be honored. You'll be the least in the kingdom of heaven. But if you uphold them and teach others to do them, you will be honored as great. So far from relaxing the law of God, I am here upholding the law of God in the kingdom of heaven. Don't get me wrong. I'm not lowering God's standards of righteousness. If anything, I'm raising them. Verse 20. For I tell you, unless your righteousness exceeds that of the scribes and Pharisees, you will never enter the kingdom of heaven. What? Are you kidding me, Jesus? Nobody's more righteous than the Pharisees. They're the best of the best. They're the purest of the pure. They're the righteous of the righteous. You're saying that our righteousness has to exceed theirs, or we'll never enter into the kingdom of heaven? What, Jesus, what is it that God wants of us? What is it? What is the righteousness God requires?
1: This is Living Hope with Pastor Philip Miller. I'm Pastor Larry McCarthy, and we're glad you're with us today as we dig deeper now into the righteousness greater than that of the Pharisees. Now, Pastor Philip, most of the time when people think about the Pharisees, they're really with a critical eye, but they were studied. Mm. They were disciplined. They were intentional. They were well respected. They were spiritual leaders. That seems like an almost impossible standard for us to achieve. What does it mean that we have to have righteousness greater than these guys?
0: Yeah. Yeah. I mean, I think those of us who have grown up in church, we know the Pharisees primarily because they're the ones that arranged for the crucifixion of Jesus. And they're so often his antagonists. So we tend to think of them as the bad guys, but we got to remember they're the people who are most serious about the scriptures. Yeah. They were the spiritual leaders, basically the pastors of the people. They were the most popular group at Jesus' time. Mm-hmm. Everyone respected them because they were serious about what God said. They tried to obey it. They were holy. They lived obviously righteous lives. They were well respected. So when Jesus says your righteousness has to exceed theirs, everybody's like, are you kidding me? There's no one better than those guys. Like, what are you talking about? And again, Jesus is so good at this in the Sermon on the Mount. He's creating disequilibrium. He's trying to help us see things from a totally different perspective. He's blowing up our categories. And all of that's on purpose, because what he's trying to help us see is that the Pharisees, they were really righteous in many ways, but they made a mistake. They thought the law of God, if they just obeyed it,
1: Yes.
0: Then God would have

0: to send the kingdom, and he would have to send blessings. And so they thought, if we just are good enough, God will be impressed, and we'll be able to get all the blessings that God has ever given us and all the promises in the Old Testament.
1: Hmm.
0: And so, but they, and that meant that they had to sort of start redefining sin, that they had to focus mainly on behaviors and outcomes and not so much on their hearts. Hmm. And they started like letting things slide in terms of like inward unrighteousness, and they just focused on behaviors because that's what they could manage. And so they got really good at sin management, image management, and they stopped focusing on their hearts. And really what they were doing is they were misusing God's good law. God gave the law not because he wanted us to be able to go like, oh, I can do it all. He gave his law so that we would realize we need grace. Like, we can't do this. We have to go to the temple. We have to give sacrifices. We have to plead for the mercy of God. We can't stand before a holy God except by grace through mercy and the promise and sacrifice of God. In other words, it was meant to drive them to their knees to realize they were sinners that needed grace. That was the whole point of the law.
1: Mm-hmm.
0: But the Pharisees had sort of misused it. And so, so now what Jesus is doing is he's again blowing up the categories. If you try to out-Pharisee a Pharisee, if you try to be better and more righteous than the most righteous people around, you're going to realize pretty quickly, I can't do that.
1: Mm.
0: Which is again what the law was supposed to do. I can't do that.
1: Exactly.
0: And so Jesus is actually raising the bar. You got to be perfect as your heavenly Father is perfect. You've got to be righteous more than even the Pharisees are, which means everybody is in a mess. That's the reality. That's what he's doing. He's equalizing everything. We all are in a mess. And so our only hope is if righteousness comes not by the law and not by self-effort, but from an entirely different source. And in the kingdom of heaven, righteousness comes by grace through faith in Jesus, who is our substitute before God, who has come to make our way home. And so we can only come home to the righteousness of God. We can only be righteous if Jesus is our righteousness. So this is a brilliant thing that Jesus is doing in blowing up everyone's categories, because if you can't be righteous like a Pharisee, then you have to find a way to be righteous as a sinner. And how would that possibly be?
1: Yes.
0: What kind of righteousness could come apart from the law, apart from earning, apart from all of our self-effort? What kind of righteousness could be received as a gift by grace? That's the gospel.
1: Amen.
0: And so this message of the kingdom of heaven and the righteousness that God requires is priming us to fall on grace and to realize there's something we can, there's a righteousness we can only receive. It's the righteousness for sinners who have been made right, justified before God by grace through faith in Christ. And so this Sermon on the Mount is really the introduction to this great news that we can come home through Jesus. God made him who knew no sin to be sin for us, so that in him we might become the righteousness of God. And so this is beautiful.
1: Yes.
0: Yeah.
1: Now clothed in his righteousness.
0: Yes.
1: Yes. Jesus, you taught, and you said in your sermon, he didn't come to abolish the law, but to fulfill it. So someone asked, well, why have a law we can't do? I think you may have answered that, but just to be clear, why would God establish a law, give the law to his people that he knew they couldn't keep in the first place?
0: Yeah. Well, again, it's preparatory. It's meant, it shows us God's character, what he's like. So it is a righteous standard. We're supposed to see his holiness, but we're also, in contrast, supposed to see our own sinfulness, that we can never get there on our own. We can't be perfect as our heavenly Father is perfect. So our only hope is grace. God's got to solve that problem, or we're all toast.
1: And amen, brother. You know, that's why that makes complete sense when you think about what Scripture tells us, that Jesus didn't come to abolish the law, but to fulfill it. And we were given the law because it shows us how dependent we are on grace, that we can't reconcile ourselves, that we need grace and we need the intervention of God Almighty himself really into our lives for us to now be clothed in the righteousness of Christ. That's the work of Calvary, and that is the good news. That's the gospel.
0: Amen.
1: Beloved, I hope you are encouraged today. I know this truth, that we are now clothed in the righteousness of God, it so encourages my heart, because I never would have been good enough. 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We realize our desperate need for grace. 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

0: Most countries have ambassadors who act as representatives or diplomats in foreign countries. In the same way, believers are called to be ambassadors for Christ. It's not a responsibility reserved for pastors or missionaries. Today on Truth for Life, Alistair Begg shows us what is involved in such a calling.
1: John 13, verse 12, when Jesus had washed their feet and put on his outer garments and resumed his place, he said to them, "Do you understand what I have done to you? You call me teacher and Lord, and you're right, for so I am. If I then, your Lord and teacher, have washed your feet, you also ought to wash one another's feet. For I have given you an example that you also should do just as I have done to you. Truly, truly, I say to you, a servant is not greater than his master, nor a messenger greater than the one who sent him. If you know these things, blessed are you if you do them. I'm not speaking of all of you. I know whom I have chosen. But the scripture will be fulfilled. He who ate my bread has lifted his heel against me. I'm telling you this now before it takes place, that when it does take place, you may believe that I am he. Truly, truly, I say to you, whoever receives the one who I send receives me, and whoever receives me receives the one who sent me." After saying these things, Jesus was troubled in his spirit and testified, "Truly, truly, I say to you, one of you will betray me." Father, thank you for your word. And we pray now that as we consider its truth, that the Holy Spirit may be our guide, controlling my thoughts and my words, our hearts and our wills, our response, so that having heard Jesus say this, we might be enabled by the Holy Spirit to go out and do what he said, "If you do this." And so help us then, Lord, to take seriously what the Bible says in order that we might do what it asks us to do, by the power of the Holy Spirit, and we pray in Jesus' name. Amen. The sermon title for today was Truly, Truly Times Three. I thought that was really good, and no one really had much idea about it, but nevertheless, I have to write something in my notes. So there are three that we're considering, and the first of these we try to give time to, although the statement itself in verse 16 really is borne out, its impact is borne out by everything that goes before it. And in one sense, what he says in 16 is just a wonderful summary of the call to humility on the part of those who are his followers. And the attitude of heart is to precede the action of their lives. That's why 17 follows 16. If you know these things, blessed are you if you do them. Now the next one is then in verse 20. Truly, truly, I say to you, whoever receives the one I send receives me, and whoever receives me receives the one who sent me. Now we should note as well that Jesus, the extent of Jesus' love for these disciples to whom he speaks is such that you will notice in the verses that actually precede 20, he is preparing his disciples for what is about to happen. It is clear from the text that the disciples are unaware of the fact that there is a quisling among them. The reaction that comes later on makes that obvious to us. Of course, Judas knows and Jesus knows, but the rest don't know. And so what Jesus is doing here is making sure that they're not going to be caught off guard when this happens to them. And that's the significance of him quoting from the Old Testament, "He who ate my bread has lifted up his head against me, his hand, his heel against me, I beg your pardon." And if you remember when we studied 1 and 2 Samuel together, this is a reference to David's encounter with Ahithophel, who turns against David and seeks to do him ill. And so Jesus recognizes that when what is about to happen happens, it has the potential to upset them, to derail them, if you like, almost to undermine their faith. And so he lets them know, I want you to know that the scripture is going to be fulfilled, that the one who ate my bread has lifted up his heel against me. They surely looked at one another in this moment and wondered if they didn't say anything to one another. Perhaps their eyes said it. I wonder just exactly.

exactly what he has in mind here. I'm telling you this now, before it takes place, that when it does take place, you may believe that I am he. Now, that is actually the great I am again. Remember, he's already caused such a ruction with the religious leaders by making this amazing claim to divinity. And he wants them to understand that when all that is about to unfold unfolds, although there may be that which just creates a wobble in their hearts or their minds, he wants them to be prepared so that they will be able to hold on, if you like. If this is an expression of love, isn't it? It's a generous expression. I'm not a fearful flyer, but I also like it when the captain says, you know, we're going to be taking off and it looks like it's going to be pretty good, but until we hit the Gulf Stream, the jet stream, that's right, the Gulf Stream's in the water, jet stream's in the air. And he says, you know, when we hit that, you'll know about it. Well, he didn't need to tell us that, but man, when we hit it, I was glad that he told me. Because otherwise, when you hit it at a certain velocity and at a certain angle, it's an experience to be remembered. And so that's why he did it. It was very nice of him. It's the same tenderness that your parents say to you as a child when they say, you know, when we move house and you are going to be in a new school, the chances are that you're going to be unhappy. And the chances are that you will miss your friends. Why are they telling you that? Because that is going to happen. And when it happens, you're going to say, aha, they prepared me for this. That is exactly what the love of Jesus is doing for his disciples. And it is a wonderful encouragement. When things he might have said to them seem to be unraveling, you need to know, you need to know that I am moving forward to do what is planned for me to do, which of course is a reference back to the previous chapter. And his truly, truly, I tell you, unless a grain of wheat falls into the earth and dies, it remains alone. But if it dies, it will bear much fruit. They had pondered that on that occasion. Now they're about to discover a distinct wrinkle in the material, as it were, and very kindly he prepares them. Now, in verse 16, they were warned, and we with them were warned, not to stand on any assumed personal dignity. Don't get ahead of yourself. Don't get out in front of your skis. Don't have too high of an opinion of yourself. Just don't do that, Jesus says, both by his word and also by his testimony. But having said that in verse 16, now you find in verse 20 that he's actually saying something different. He's not contradicting 16, but he is pointing out that those that Christ sends out have a dignity that is theirs, that is ours in Jesus, as ambassadors of the Lord Jesus Christ. The dignity is not in personality. The dignity is not in giftedness. The dignity is in being called to Christ, to know Christ, to live for Christ, and to go out and speak for Christ and bear testimony to Christ. In the awareness of the fact that the response of people to a straightforward statement concerning who Jesus is, why he's come, what he's done, and so on, is often the occasion of mockery and so on. And so Jesus is saying, you need to understand, fellows, that you didn't choose me, but I chose you, and I ordained you to go and bring forth fruit. This is John 15. Bring forth fruit, and that fruit will actually last. So you see what he's actually doing here. This is the scene. The move has gone from the crowd and from the public arena into a private arena with his immediate followers. He recognizes all that is before them. And what I think we must guard against is the idea, because this is an intimate scene. It is a scene of intimacy, without that question. But, and I think I've read this in the past as a kind of intimate farewell. Jesus gets together with his disciples, and in 14 he says, let not your hearts be troubled, you believe in God, and so on. I'm going away, I'll prepare a place for you. And so there is something very tender about it.
But to view it in terms just as an intimate farewell, almost as a kind

happening here is, if you like, when we compress the hours that are involved in the whole discourse, is in one sense, Jesus saying to them, you know, you've got your marching orders here. The hour has come. This is what's involved. This is what it will mean. And then whoever receives the one I send receives me. And whoever receives me receives the one who sent me. Now, I read that wrongly because it's easy to read it incorrectly. Whoever receives the one I send, who's that? His disciples, those who he has called to himself. Whoever receives the one I send receives me. You're writing a gospel, a chapter each day by the deeds that you do and the words that you say. Men read what you write, distorted or true. So what is the gospel according to you? Those who receive the one I send receive me, meet me. You are the light of the world, he says. I am the light of the world. Follow me, you won't walk in darkness. And he says, now you are the light of the world. You go out and shine as your light in the world. And if you're frightened and you're fearful and you feel yourself to be the only person in your lab or in your office or in your schoolroom or wherever it else is, you need to remember this, that your humility of heart is a big, big plus. But don't take on some peculiar role of undue self-deprecation, because there is a dignity that is now yours because you are my ambassador. Now, I think in the simplest terms, as you know, and I don't apologize for that, but as I sat and thought about this, I thought immediately of Mr. Spence. Well, you say, I wonder who Mr. Spence is. It's kind of suspenseful mentioning Mr. Spence, isn't it? Well, Mr. Spence was the headmaster of Carrollside Primary School. And Mr. Spence would come around all the classes in the primary school every day just to see what was going on and who were in the positions of usefulness and who were in the naughty positions. And every so often, a call would come from the office that there was a message to be taken around all the classrooms in the school, and Mr. Spence wanted somebody to go as his messenger. Oh, I wanted to do that. I want to do that. One, you get out of the class that you're in right now. Two, you can string it out for as long as you possibly can, going from class to class. And three, you kind of feel pretty good about it, especially if it is that school is going to be set free from its bondage 1 hour early this afternoon. And that's what you have to do. But you go in and you say that, not in so many words. But actually, you don't say that. You don't say, I want you to know that. You say, Mr. Spence has asked me to say. There's all the difference in the world. Because the I want you to understand this can have a real smart aleck dimension to it. It can creep up on you, especially the longer you go in the faith. The more you understand the gospel, the more free you become about being able to articulate the gospel to people. And suddenly, we get the dignity, humility thing completely upside down, so that we start to take ourselves too seriously rather than acknowledging the fact that we are there at the appointment of someone else. What Jesus is doing here is actually anticipating verse 21 of chapter 20. When he had said this, he showed them his hands and his side, and then the disciples were glad when they saw the Lord. And Jesus said to them again, Shalom. Shalom Aleichem. As the Father has sent me, even so I am sending you. Now what this actually means is very, very important. It has a particular impact, I'm sure, for those who are called into positions of particular areas of ministry. But we speak wrongly when we talk about, are you in the ministry? No, there is no the ministry. There is ministry. There is preaching ministry. There is singing ministry. There is helping ministry. There's flower ministry.

0: ministry. There's art ministry. There's caring ministry. There is ministry. There is ministry. And in Christ, we're in ministry. And we know ourselves to be flawed and failing. And we know what we're really like inside, and so does Jesus. But what Jesus is saying to us is very straightforward. Listen, when I go and I leave this to my disciples and they take it up from there, they will in turn make disciples who will in turn make disciples, and look at where you are. So when we go to people and we say to them, we implore you, this is 2 Corinthians 5:20, we implore you on Christ's behalf, be reconciled to God. That might sound a bit of a mouthful. We might not necessarily say it in those terms. But we get in a conversation with somebody and we say, well, what this is really about is about Jesus. He steps in between our sinful lives and the glory and the wonder of God in all of his holiness. We're actually alienated. We talk to our friends and we say that sense of insecurity and alienation that we sometimes feel that we often can't even explain. We say to them, what the Bible actually says is that that is just a product of the great alienation. And that what Jesus has come to do is to reconcile us to God. And I beseech you, on behalf of Jesus, who sent me to you, be reconciled to God. I wonder if we haven't left some real opportunities, as it were, on the table for just at the moment of closure, being afraid to follow through. I say that because I remember with the Campus Crusade background that I had pushed on me by my mother and father-in-law, and particularly by my mother-in-law. She actually arranged, you know, the meetings that I was supposed to have with people. She decided, this person, you need to speak to this person. And I responded to that with alacrity. Oh, what a wonderful idea, mother-in-law to be. And in actual fact, she set it up. And I remember this so vividly. This fellow died a few years ago. He was a pilot, as it turned out, for the airline that flies out of Pittsburgh, which is now, I guess, American. I forget what it was. Anyway, he was French. He was French, Michael. And he was a good tennis player. And she said, well, you should talk to Michael. And I've invited him over this afternoon so you can talk to him. And so he came over and we sat on the back porch. And so I did what I had been trained to do. I went through the four spiritual laws with him. I said, God loves you. He has a wonderful plan for your life. You're sinful. You're separated from God. And you can't know his wonderful plan for your life. But there's good news. Jesus has come in order to bridge the gap between you and a holy God, and he has done for you what you can't do. But here's the deal. You have to individually receive what Jesus has done in order that you might be reconciled to God. What do you want to do about it? He said, I want to receive Jesus Christ. I said to myself, oh no, that can't be. You can't do it like that. That's something's gone wrong in the whole system. I mean, this can't be right. I mean, I was flabbergasted. I was amazed. I said, no. I mean, yes, I don't know. Yes, of course, yeah. And we prayed together. And he trusted Christ. And all these years later, I ran into him again in Pittsburgh when he was flying in the airline and he was an elder in his church. And then he got cancer and then he died. And then he went to be with Jesus. But if I hadn't listened to my mother-in-law and had the guts to actually close the deal, someone else would have had to do it. Because clearly he was one of those that the Father had given to the Son. I think, you know, that in this present climate, with a humility of heart and an understanding of a dignity that comes through our calling and our relationship to Jesus, there is, you know, far more opportunities than we realize to take the gospel to our friends in a kindly way. Because what Jesus is actually saying, and I need to go to this last thing, but what Jesus is saying is that to reject that kind of appeal, if we go back to verse 20, we go back to that. To reject that kind of appeal is to reject Christ. And if anyone rejects Christ, they will be rejecting the one who sends Christ. And the one who sends Christ is the God who loved the world, that he gave his only begotten Son, that whoever believes in him wouldn't perish, but would have everlasting life. I don't know who wrote this, but it's good, and we move to the last point. Let us note that it is no light matter to reject and despise a faithful minister of Christ. A weak and ignorant servant may carry a message for a royal master, and for his master's sake, and ought not to be lightly esteemed. Contempt for Christ's ministers, when they are really faithful, is a bad symptom in a church and in a nation. We don't ever want to be a church that says, well, I like this one, but I don't like that one. It's a shared dignity. It's a shared calling. It's a shared privilege. It's a shared responsibility.
1: 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Now, if you listen to Truth for Life regularly, you've heard me ask for prayer for Alistair recently as he's been traveling and teaching at various events. And I recently had the opportunity to talk to him about how he has been speaking with young pastors and sharing his experience with them. You have found yourself encouraged by your interaction with these younger men and what you see in their heart and their desire to want to serve the Lord. That's been an encouragement, hasn't it?
0: Oh, it's fantastic. Yeah, I mean, it's really super. Years ago, reading J.C. Ryle, I read the part where the people asked Ryle, what is going to happen to the church, you know, when all you old guys go? And his reply, which is far more eloquent than this, goes along the lines of, you shouldn't worry about that because God has yet brighter stars in his universe. Mm-hmm. And of course, if you think of all that followed from the ministry of Ryle to the present day, then you realize how accurate he was. And that will always be the case because God has purposes from all of eternity that he's going to fulfill until finally the kingdom is there in all of its fullness and all of its beauty and glory.
1: 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Jesus knew who his betrayer was, but the other disciples didn't have any idea. 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
6: Ladies and gentlemen, this is Ram Chavez. 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We have a strong relationship with Dr. Hector, since in the beginning he had much to do with our success in getting organized, in kicking off the band and staying afloat. We have been asked to perform in Las Vegas on August the 3rd through the 6th. 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
8: Canada's housing shortage goes hand in hand with its labor shortage. Though many factors contribute to the housing crisis, a lack of labor is one of the main issues. Without enough skilled workers, housing projects face delays, increased costs, and reduced overall output, exacerbating an already strained market. According to BuildForce Canada, the industry could face a recruiting gap of more than 85,000 workers by 2033. A combination of an aging workforce, declining interest in skilled trades among younger generations, and immigration bottlenecks has contributed to this shortage. Driving through a lovely Welsh valley, we came upon a flock of sheep and a shepherd with his corgi caring for the sheep, rounding them up to get them to the best pasture. Even from a distance, we could tell that shepherd genuinely cared for his flock. There is a reason we use these same terms for a loving, caring pastor who takes the call of God to care for the people of the church. We even refer to them as the flock seriously. It is obvious that the Apostle Paul sets for us a great example of his concern for those God has put in his care. In 1 Thessalonians 3:5, he writes, "For this reason, when I could stand it no longer, I sent to find out about your faith. I was afraid that in some way the tempter had tempted you, and that our labors might have been in vain. If God has called you to give spiritual care for someone or a group of believers, shepherd them with love and